0: cold-blooded killers. I'm Suzanne Potter.
1: And with the 2026 midterm election season underway, a new poll shows most older Ohio residents consider their finances a top priority. Jenny Carlson with AARP Ohio says older adults are much more likely to vote than their younger neighbors and will likely have an outsized impact on the outcome.
2: Their top issues are rising prices, Social Security and Medicare. And so when we talk about close races, highly motivated older voters, especially
0: cold-blooded killers. I'm Suzanne Potter.
1: And with the 2026 midterm election season underway, a new poll shows most older Ohio residents consider their finances a top priority. Jenny Carlson with AARP Ohio says older adults are much more likely to vote than their younger neighbors and will likely have an outsized impact on the outcome.
2: Their top issues are rising prices, Social Security.

0: older voters are concerned about their personal financial situation. This is Public News Service. Environmental groups say tiny plastic pellets are increasingly showing up in U.S. waterways where they threaten both wildlife and human health.
1: The pellets, also known as nurdles, are about the size of a lentil and serve as the foundational building blocks of plastic products. They're often spilled in transit or released through permitted factory discharges. Chelsea McDonald with the nonprofit Waterkeeper Alliance says a recent count by volunteers across the globe found more than 1 million.
2: These pellets are really just like a slow motion oil spill into our waterways that aren't going away unless it's being cleaned up.
1: She says the fossil fuels needed to make plastic are a major driver of climate change. Dark pellets in the environment have also been found to absorb more sunlight, leading to quicker snow melt. Volunteers found a minimal number of pellets in Maine, but warn plastic is increasingly being found in New England staples like oysters and mussels. I'm Catherine Carley.
0: Next, in combating the opioid crisis, Minnesota is among the states that are trying to prolong recent success.
3: In Minnesota, opioid overdose deaths have fallen sharply from recent pandemic-era spikes, but rates are still higher than pre-COVID levels. Dr. Karen Scott with the Foundation for Opioid Response Efforts says partners are still trying to get a handle on teens accessing counterfeit pills laced with fentanyl. The foundation's recent grant awards emphasize groups that affected populations first turn to.
4: We really recognize a gap in funding opportunities for smaller organizations that are working at a very local level to address the overdose crisis in terms of prevention, harm reduction.
3: Forrest's new round of community grantees includes the Metro Youth Diversion Center in Minneapolis. It'll update its culturally crafted curriculum in response to changing drug use trends while doing community outreach. I'm Mike Moen.
0: Finally, the Okefenokee Swamp in Georgia is considered one of the most captivating wilderness areas left in the South. Those who treasure it wonder about its future with needed support not in place.
5: The 400,000-acre swamp is a place with no roads, where alligators, bears, and birds live undisturbed. Antoine Nixon grew up visiting the swamp on school field trips. Now he takes others there on bike rides, boat tours, and camping trips through his organization Sowing Seeds Outside the Walls. He's a pastor and community leader who says the swamp is a gift to be cared for, not just visited.
6: The Okefenokee, to me, was like Eden in the Bible. It was set aside, set off, something that God created, and that man had a task to make sure that we steward it, and which is to till it and take care of it.
5: Okefenokee supports sensitive species, including the eastern indigo snake, wood stork, and red cock-headed woodpecker. I'm Tramel Gomes.
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7: It's true, some people prefer fruit on their ice cream rather than hot fudge. It's all about the strawberry sundaes today on the Old Farmer's Almanac Radio Report. With more practical tips and useful advice, this is the Old Farmer's Almanac Radio Report for Tuesday, July 7th, the 188th day of the year. Musician Ringo Starr celebrates a birthday, and construction began on the Hoover Dam on this day in 1930. It's also National Strawberry Sundae Day. Not that we have to pull your leg to eat ice cream in July anyway. Strawberry ice cream was popularized by Dolly Madison, who had it served at the inauguration of her husband, James Madison. The ice cream sundae was created in Ithaca, New York. The tasty concoction of ice cream with toppings was only sold on Sundays at a local soda fountain. The spelling was changed after a glassware salesman placed an order for the long dishes that they're served in by spelling it with an E instead of a Y. That is the Old Farmer's Almanac Radio Report. Learn more about this day in history at almanac.com.

0: is Lee Habib with Our American Stories, and we tell stories about everything here on this show, including your stories. Send them to Our American Stories. They're some of our favorites. Up next, we continue with our recurring series about the curious origins of everyday sayings. Here to join us again is Andrew Thompson as he continues to share another slice from his ultimate guide to understanding these mini mysteries of the language we all speak.
1: In the lap of the gods means a situation whose outcome is unclear and can't be influenced. Some say the expression began with the practice of leaving gifts of thanks with statues of gods. And whilst this has occurred for centuries, the phrase actually derives from the Iliad, Homer's text from the

0: 8th century BC. In the story, Achilles battles the Trojans and kills Hector's brother, Polydorus. Hector sees this and challenges Achilles, brandishing a spear in his face. Hector says to Achilles, "I know you are brave and stronger than me by far, but these things lie in the lap of the gods. Though I'm the weaker man, I'll take your life." Achilles survives and the Trojans are defeated. A last-ditch attempt is a final effort to solve a problem or avoid defeat, and it's a military term that dates to the late 17th century. King William III of England is credited with the expression during the Anglo-French War with the Dutch Republic. William was offered to be made sovereign prince of Holland if he would capitulate, but he refused, and an envoy of the Dutch king threatened that William would witness the end of his fate. William replied, "There is one way to avoid this, to die defending it in the last ditch." The phrase was then picked up by the citizens of Westmoreland in the American War of Independence, when in 1798 they said, "In war, we know but one additional obligation, to die in the last ditch or uphold our nation." By the early 1800s, the figure was being used figuratively. If someone's a laughing stock, they're an object of ridicule or humiliation. And that originated from the medieval form of punishment in England. Most villages had stocks set up in the public square, and the stocks comprised two sliding boards with holes in them that were secured on a wooden frame. The hands and feet of the victim were placed in the holes, rendering him unable to escape or move freely. Petty criminals were put in the stocks so the town people could gather around, laughing and humiliating the person, even throwing rotten vegetables at them. The phrase laughing stock had developed into its current use by the early 1500s. To lead someone up the garden path means to deceive them, and it's also sometimes said as down the garden path, and its origins started in the early 1900s in England. Country estates at the time usually had acres of gardens that contained trees, hedges and paths that would wind throughout. It was in the romantic parts of these gardens that gentlemen would traditionally propose to their sweetheart. Women knew this, so to be invited on a walk by a suitor was a positive sign and one they were often keen to accept. But it also wasn't uncommon for some men to lead a woman up the garden path, not to propose marriage, but merely to try to seduce her. To leave high and dry means to be stranded without hope of recovery, and not surprisingly, this expression relates to the world of sailing. It dates from the early 1800s and originally referred to a ship being run aground and unable to move. This left the ship exposed and vulnerable to attack, and the captain was rendered helpless until the tide came in. Its first written usage was in the Times newspaper in London in 1796, where it was said that a ship had gone aground when the tide had ebbed, left her nearly high and dry. To be left in the lurch means to be abandoned in an awkward or difficult situation, and its origins are with an old French board game called Lorch. It was played with dice and was similar to backgammon. If a player was left in a position from which they couldn't win, he suffered a lorch, which was a disadvantage. This concept was then brought into the card game of cribbage, where if a player is trailing by a certain margin, he is said to be left in the lurch. To let the cat out of a bag means to give away a secret, and it dates from the early 16th century and derives from a time when unscrupulous market vendors sold false goods. One of their common deceptions was to substitute a worthless cat for a valuable pig. After showing a buyer the sought-after suckling pig, negotiations on price would begin and the pig would be placed in a carry bag. At some point, when the buyer was distracted, the pig would be replaced for a cat. It was only when the duped buyer got home that the fraud was revealed when he let the cat out of the bag. The expression lick it into shape means to mould something or someone to suit a situation, and it derives from the ancient Roman belief that animals were born formless and that their mothers had to lick them into the required shape. This belief is likely to have arisen because all mammals are born covered with a thick afterbirth, which can make them unrecognisable. The mother then licks that off, and the properly formed animal appears. Bear cubs in particular are born in a seemingly shapeless form and receive a lot of attention from their mothers, so this would have also lent weight to the Romans' belief. If you say that someone is lily-livered, it means you think they are cowardly. It's often heard in Western movies. And it's an expression that we owe to the ancient Greeks, like many others. They believed that the liver was the organ that created blood, and that a poorly functioning liver resulted in physical and mental weakness. In line with this belief, they thought that a pale, lily-coloured complexion indicated a cowardly person, while rosy cheeks would be found on a strong man in good health. The Greeks also had the custom of sacrificing an animal before each battle. They looked to the animal's liver as an omen. A liver full of blood was a good sign, but a pale liver did not augur well. It was the great bard Shakespeare that brought the phrase into the mainstream when he used it in his 1606 play Macbeth. The lion's share is the largest part of something, and it derives from one of Aesop's fables, which now bears that name. It tells the story of a lion, a wolf, and a fox, as well as an ass who kill a stag to eat. The bounty is divided into quarters to share equally, but before they start eating, the lion claims the first portion because he's the king of the jungle. He then claims the second portion because he is the strongest, and then the third portion because he is the most courageous. The other animals are left with the last quarter to eat, but they are too afraid to claim it with the lion standing over them. So depending on the version of the story, the lion's share is either three quarters or everything.
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1: And we return to Our American Stories. From the modernization of medicine to the development of our country's road systems, the bicycle has had a major impact on American life. Though its rise occurred in the 19th century, cycling is still something that's very popular in our country today. Margaret Goroff, author of The Mechanical Horse, How the Bicycle Reshaped American Life, brings us the story. Here's Margaret.
4: The first thing that looked like a bicycle was invented in Germany by a guy named the Baron von Drais. And he was making this during a time where there had just been a major volcano eruption in what's now Indonesia. And that had caused a lot of soot and air pollution to kind of blot out the sun, basically. There was a whole summer, 1816, where it was called the year without a summer in Europe because it was so cold and cloudy. And that affected the harvest that year. And the next year, there wasn't enough food, particularly for horses. A lot of horses had to be put down. And so there's a theory that part of what gave him the idea to make this thing was that he was looking for a substitute for a horse, something that could replace these animals that were in short supply because of this meteorological event. So he made this thing, and the object was called a draisine, and it looked a lot like a modern bicycle, except that it didn't have pedals. So it was very heavy, made initially with wood and then with iron. And the way you would get around on it was you'd kind of straddle it and just push off, like sort of Fred Flintstone, one foot in front of another. They compared it to ice skating on land. It kind of spread in continental Europe that year, 1817. You couldn't actually, there weren't factories, but he wrote about it and other people would look at the pictures and try and build one. The next year, it came to America. Somebody made one that was displayed in Baltimore, and it was a curiosity. People would pay to come and see it. And one of the people who saw it was an artist by the name of Peel, who was from Philadelphia, and he had his own museum, again, of curiosities. He is one of the first people to excavate a full dinosaur skeleton in the United States, which he had on display at his museum. And he also saw this Draisine in Baltimore and went home and paid someone to build him one. And these machines were this kind of amazing revelation to people because it was one of the first things that would help you go as fast on land as a horse because you could roll, you could get it rolling. Now, you couldn't go uphill with this thing. They weighed a ton. But if you were going downhill, you'd go really fast. And that was an astonishing new development. There was a brief kind of a fad of these, but they were very, not only heavy, but very expensive to build. You really had to be rich to have one. And so they sort of were a curiosity in the United States for a summer, and they kind of went away, and people forgot that they even existed for nearly 50 years. The next technological innovation was putting pedals on this thing. And again, it still didn't look like a modern bike. They just took pedals and stuck them on the axle of the front wheel. And the person who did that in this country was named Pierre Lallemant. He was a French immigrant who came here in 1865, so right at the very end of the Civil War. And when he came with this machine that he had built in Paris that was basically like a Draisine, except it added the pedals. And he came to Connecticut and got a job in a factory, I believe. But he also spent his time reassembling this thing, working on this thing. And that is the first known bicycle with pedals. So it's the first thing that you could just sit on and keep going without touching the ground for an indeterminate amount of time, which again was a new technological marvel. Nobody had ever seen or heard of anything like this. Lallemant actually got an American patent for this machine, and there are stories about him riding it around in the countryside near Ansonia, Connecticut, where he was from. And there's one story that he was kind of going down a hill and lost control of the bicycle and nearly hit these two guys on a horse carriage. And the two guys took off because they didn't know what was coming at them. They end up in a bar, a tavern. He crashes, gets himself up, and kind of staggers into the tavern. And he hears them talking about how they had seen the devil coming at them, just flying, not touching the ground. And his response was, "I was the devil." So he goes back to France not long after. And it turns out that nobody's quite sure how, but there were people in France who were also starting to make this device, whether they had seen him do it, who knows. But they were adding pedals to the old Draisine structure. And this was at the end of the 1860s. Now, these were called also velocipedes, and there was a velocipede mania in France. Everybody was riding them. And then that came over here. There were some European gymnasts, and there was a stage show, and they came over here and were riding these devices on stage. And again, they were fast, and they were also, they had this character of seeming magical, because nobody could really understand how you could balance on these two wheels and just keep going. I mean, there was even a story in the Scientific American about it where it's like, we're not quite sure how this works. That happened over a winter, and people in the United States, again, people of means, because these were not cheap, started to buy them or rent them or just go to, they started to have these bicycle schools where you could go to learn to ride one, which again was something that no adult knew how to do. So it was hard going. And then they started racing them, but this was all indoors during a winter. And they predicted that as soon as the summer came, everyone was going to be riding these things. And it was this whole new, again, you know, the mechanical horse. The thing that happened then when the weather turned warmer was that in Europe, people kept riding these things because European roads were much better than American roads. So there was all kinds of technology in Europe to make these roads, stone roads that were domed so that they shed water. In the United States at that time, the road technology was way worse. We were a lot more dependent on rivers and waterways and canals by then and railroads for getting people and goods around the country. So in the United States, the weather turned warmer, everybody went outside, and you couldn't really ride these things on the roads. The roads were too bumpy or they were too muddy. These velocipedes were still very heavy. The wheels were like wagon wheels. They were made of wood. It was not a smooth ride, and it just became something that was not practical. So people had been racing them, and there had been this velocipede mania, but in the United States, that vanished very, very quickly.
1: And you've been listening to author Margaret Goroff tell the story of the history of the bicycle, particularly here in the United States, though we get a taste of what was going on in Europe as well. Her book, The Mechanical Horse, How the Bicycle Reshaped American Life. Well, it's a heck of a story about our culture and technology. And that first pedal on the front wheel, well, it's a French immigrant who patents this idea. And of course, it spreads like wildfire. I love the name of the bicycle then, the velocipede. I wish that had stuck. That's a really great name. And of course, a lot of the development in Europe had to do with the sheer fact that they simply had better roads. As Margaret said, we relied on canals and rivers to move so much of what we moved along in this expansive country. When we return, more of the story of the bicycle and how it reshaped American life here on Our American Stories.

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2: And we're back with Our American Stories and the story of the mechanical horse, a.k.a. the bicycle. When we last left off, Margaret Goroff had told us about the surge in popularity of the bike in the early 1800s, followed by the sudden drop-off once people began to try to ride them on the roads. The roads were unfit for the wheels, and cyclists were searching for solutions. Let's return to Margaret.
3: Before there were cars, it was the bicycle community that kind of helped develop the road system that we have. So early in the country's history, you know, country roads in particular were not built by the government. They were not funded by the government. It was just the responsibility of whoever farmed the land near the road to make sure that the road was passable. Otherwise, that farmer couldn't get their goods to town, to market. There was, in some places, a road tax that was calculated in terms of labor. So you would be taxed like a day or 2 days a year of having to go show up as if you were on a jury. You just get called and you have to show up to kind of fix the roadway, which means moving some dirt around. And that was not very well done because it was, you know, it was not professionally done. It was done by a lot of people who, you know, were just doing it so that they could say they did it. In the cities, it was the responsibility of the adjacent property owner to maintain the roadway. But obviously everything's a little closer together, so you didn't have as much responsibility for as much roadway. And in the cities, the roads would be paved, although not necessarily with stone. It could be gravel, it could be, you know, wood that would rot. And this was the way it had always been, this system of maintaining the roads. And it was perceived by the people whose responsibility it was to do it, that is the property owners, that it was fine, you know, and they didn't want to be taxed more. They didn't want to pay money for some, you know, professional to come in and do whatever. They also didn't want to be required to build roads that were up to European standards. You know, you can't tell a farmer, well, instead of moving dirt around, now you're going to have to break a lot of stones. In addition, the United States didn't really have the expertise to know how to build roads that would stay dry and stay usable all year long. There was typically a season of every year where the roads were just so muddy and mucky that no one could go anywhere in the countryside. You just had to stay home. So what happened with the velocipedes, the first pedal velocipedes, the first velocipede mania that couldn't really go on American roads and just sort of died out, what happened in Europe was that the technology continued to develop. And one of the things that they discovered was that if you make your wheels not out of wood with wooden spokes, but out of wire spokes, they were light enough weight that you could make them bigger. And the bigger your driving wheel is, the faster you can go for each turn of the pedals. Because again, there were no chains yet, so your wheel turned as fast as you could turn it. But if it was a bigger and bigger wheel, each turn would cover more ground. So they created these wire spoke wheels that got as big as they could get, which is twice the length of the rider's leg. And that's when you see these big wheel bikes, the penny farthings, that are just like way over your head. And you would order those basically by inseam size. And they would build them for you. And these bicycles, because the arc of the tire was more gentle, when they started to come over to the United States in the mid, late 1870s, people could ride these on the bad roads because a smaller wheel is going to catch every single bump, but a big arced wheel like that is going to roll easier on the road. Now, again, these were very expensive, and also you had to be kind of strong to get on these, and you had to, for the most part, wear pants, which meant that this was something that strong men of means, younger men usually, were doing. But these bicycles became popular among young businessmen who would start to try and go out in the country, ride on the country roads. And they started investigating the parts of the countryside that were in between railroad stops. So this was new, you know, these people hadn't really been traveling through there for a long time. And they noticed that the roads were no good. And so these young industrialists, or whoever they were, lawyers and doctors and all that, they started agitating to improve the roads. And they made the point that it would be better for the farmers. They could get their goods to market more easily, more consistently. So they started, they banded together, they created a lobby, and they started agitating for the government to start paying for improvements and teaching civil engineers how to maintain these roadways. And at first there was a lot of resistance, particularly from the farmers, because they had their hands full. But the bicyclists were able eventually to make the case to the farmers that this would have mutual benefits. And one of the ways that the government ended up encouraging this also was by extending mail delivery as long as the roads were passable. And so if a farmer wanted to get mail delivery at their house instead of having to go into town every time, they had to make sure that their roads were passable. So this alliance inspired the first state highway expenditures on roadways. These big wheel bicycles were really for wealthy young men. The older people, people who, you know, had disabilities, women who were wearing, you know, heavy skirts that wouldn't accommodate them, they couldn't enjoy them. And what happened in the late 1880s was that they hit upon the chain drive for bicycles. With a chain, you can make a wheel turn more than once for every time you crank the pedals. And so that meant that these bicycles that had been so high could come back down to the level of the earlier pedal velocipede, but could still be fast. And so they had the lighter weight wire spoke wheels, the air-filled rubber tire, which helps with the bumps on the road. So when that happened, when the bicycle came down again, that opened it up for a lot of different groups of people who had not been able to ride the high wheeler. So that meant women, older men, children. That's when bicycling really started to take off in this country, in the early 1890s. And what women in particular found was that, unlike before, when if they wanted to go to another town, they needed a horse, they needed a carriage, they needed a driver, they needed to be from a family that was wealthy enough to have those things, they needed permission from their father, from their husband. They couldn't really travel independently. When you start to get this lower bicycle, which was called a safety bicycle, and it eventually becomes more affordable, you find people traveling longer distances and women traveling longer distances under their own steam and without being observed, without chaperone. So, you know, you could go places that the train didn't go. You could go places that you couldn't walk to. And there was actually a study that had to do with the genetic makeup of people in the countryside. And they had found that because of the bicycle, because people could go farther for courting, that actually the genome in those areas became more varied, that people were going farther to find their partners. And there was this sense that, you know, women should not be part of the public sphere. They should stay home. They should be just leaving the rest of the world on its own. Now you start to see women in particular, but all kinds of people who have bicycles, as being more out and about and on their own, you know, without having to check in with anyone, which was considered dangerous to the moral order, actually.
2: And you've been listening to Margaret Goroff tell the story of the bicycle, and in the end about so much more, particularly how the bicycle helped shape cultural life in this country. When we return, more of the story of the mechanical horse, that is, the history of the bicycle, here on Our American Stories.

0: And we're back with Our American Stories and with author Margaret Goroff telling the story of the bicycle and America. When we left off, she just told us about the bicycle boom in the 1890s, when a technological innovation, the lowering of the bicycle thanks to the chain, allowed more people, including women, to access riding and increase mobility. Back to Margaret with the rest of the story.
1: So in Europe, there had been a move towards more scientific understanding of medicine and health. In this country, people thought of doctors as kind of in charge of the whole person. They're not just their physical well-being, but sort of their moral well-being and how that could play into their health. There was a thought that each person had their own individual chemistry. Like, just because something was good for one person didn't mean it would be good for everybody. Each person had to be individually analyzed by their doctor who knew them well. And one of the things that American doctors were saying about the bicycle was that you shouldn't ride it or you shouldn't override it because you only had so much energy in your life, like a battery that you can't recharge. And you had to conserve that, and you couldn't be going out exercising willy-nilly because you would just wear yourself out and then you'd die. And there were certain things about American life that supported this, like the clothes that women wore. Middle-class women at the time were expected to wear these very restrictive corsets that they needed, in part because the weight of their clothes and the weight of their skirts was so much that they needed this infrastructure underneath that would distribute the weight so it wasn't all just sitting on their hips. But you could be wearing 25 pounds worth of clothing. You'd be wearing very narrow, pointy shoes. And so these women were in these very tight things that kept them from breathing well. And they weren't exercising, so they had no muscle strength. And so they were very frail, a lot of them. They couldn't, you know, you couldn't catch your breath or you would faint. And the doctors were saying, well, of course, a person like this should never exercise because that would be the end of them. But what happened with the bicycle, now we're talking about in the 1890s, the safety bicycle, is that they were so enticing and they seemed like so much fun that people were willing to try them, you know, even though the doctors were saying, please don't do this, you'll die. And these women could not wear these corsets. They had to figure out a different way to dress themselves because it just didn't work on the bicycle. So they started wearing, just for bicycling, not in the rest of their lives, but for bicycling, they would wear a looser undergarment, they would wear shorter skirts, they would go riding around, they would get a little exercise, they would get a little sun, and they would feel better. And people started feeling stronger. People started, you know, feeling healthier. And that was part of a larger move that combined with what was going on in Europe and the fact that there were, you know, the communications between America and Europe were tighter. We were seeing a lot of people immigrating from Europe, including people who had medical knowledge. So there were, you know, they were discovering all these new things about health and discovering the germ theory of disease. There was a lot going on, but part of what was going on was that people who were riding these bicycles and feeling better were realizing, you know, my doctor doesn't know everything. And you can test something out and see whether it works. And if, you know, exercise works, exercise makes you feel better. And this also showed that there were, in fact, some things that were like good for everybody, that you didn't need this individual, like, person studying you and telling you how your moral life would be improved or changed or whatever. You could say, well, maybe everybody should eat more roughage or everybody should do this, you know? So it was part of and played into a larger change in how people thought about health and medicine at the time. The beginning of the 1890s, the production of bicycles ramped up like crazy. Producers were making new innovations in how bikes were built. They were adapting technology from making plows and making tractors. And so the bicycles became, by 1897, 1898, just the market was just flooded with them. And some of them were not good, which a lot of people say is another reason for the boom to end, was that there were just a lot of bikes on the market that were dangerous, falling apart, or that didn't give you that exhilarating experience that got people hooked. In the 1890s bike boom, it seemed like everybody was riding a bike. It got more and more popular. They got cheaper and cheaper to buy. There were more and more used ones. So it seemed like everybody was doing it. And then right around the turn of the century, boom, stopped. People stopped using it for the most part. I mean, there were still people who rode them and used them for work, but they weren't a fad anymore. The myth has long held that the car was invented and everyone just moved directly from bicycles to cars, and that that's what killed the bike boom. But in fact, the car was invented at the end of the 19th century and invented by people who had been bicycle mechanics first. Henry Ford, yes, he was a bicycle mechanic, and he adapted a lot of bicycle technology, wheels and stuff like that, gears and everything, to what he was doing. But they were very expensive. So it wasn't until, you know, Henry Ford in the second decade of the 20th century started mass producing cars that ordinary people could start to afford them. So there was this 10-year gap when people really had stopped riding bicycles, but before a lot of people could start being able to afford a car. But the thing that made it much more difficult for people to ride bicycles at the beginning of the 20th century was things like streetcars, which were cutting up the roads in cities and went fast. And, you know, there were beginning to be cars on the road. So it just became less practical for people to use a bike for entertainment. What happened in the 1970s was that, again, a new technology for us, lightweight European 10-speed bicycles came over, and then we started building American 10-speeds. And that got really a lot of young people on bikes in the mid-1970s. And some of those young people had the same kind of organizational aspiration as the earlier bikers who had fought for just main roads. And so with this new group, you see people advocating for old railway right-of-ways that weren't being used for anything to be turned into rail trails. That starts happening in the 70s. And also the first dedicated bike lanes in cities like New York are happening in the 1970s. You also have bike messengers at that point. I mean, there's a whole bunch of stuff going on. The thing about the bike is that it comes and goes. Right now, I think a lot of people are finding really practical uses for it, especially in cities where distances are shorter. But there have been times recently in our recent history where nobody rode a bike. And there are still places in the country where you can't really. But the times when bicycles are popular coincide with times when they are perceived as fun and safe. And what's happening right now is that a lot of cities have been investing in bike lanes and also in bike share companies, bike share programs. And that gives people a way to use a bike without really taking their lives into their hands. And now we're seeing another new technology that is really starting to catch on, which is electric bicycles, which make it super easy to go up a hill. They're getting cheaper, they're getting lighter weight, and that's coinciding with a huge older demographic, baby boomers, who came of age maybe in the 1970s bike boom after a period when nobody rode a bike really, and they want to keep riding their bikes, but they maybe don't want to deal with those hills anymore. So this electric addition, it's something else that is fun and practical. And I think that's a large part of why right now we're seeing a lot of people on bikes. So before the bicycle, really the only way to travel a long distance in this country other than on the waterways was with a horse, whether it was riding a horse or a horse and carriage. And the creation of the bicycle really affected the way we live now.
0: And a terrific job on the production, editing, and storytelling by our own Madison Derricott. And a special thanks to Margaret Goroff. The Mechanical Horse, How the Bicycle Reshaped American Life, is her book, and it's available wherever you buy your books. And it was just a blast to just walk through American life and the bicycle and where the two intersected and how the bicycle changed in some ways and in many ways American life. And my goodness, when we hear about where the science was as it related to, let's say, exercise and how we had a finite amount, so we should be careful how we use it up. Be careful anytime anyone says the science is settled. That's a humbling anecdote about where the consensus was on science in the 1890s. The story of the bicycle, the mechanical horse, here on Our American Stories.
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5: Isolated showers and storms spreading across Nebraska tonight. The rest of the region remains dry. We'll see temperatures falling back into the upper 60s and low 70s for most of the region, with a few low 60s over the Nebraska Panhandle. On Wednesday, we'll see a blend of clouds and sunshine. Chance of thunderstorms developing across Nebraska once again late in the day. We'll stay dry across Kansas and Oklahoma. Temperatures in the upper 80s and low 90s throughout Nebraska, low 90s in eastern Kansas and eastern Oklahoma as well, with warmer temperatures over central and western portions of Kansas and Oklahoma, highs there in the upper 90s, with low 100s possible in southwest Kansas and the Oklahoma Panhandle. Thursday, look for cloudy skies over Nebraska and northern Kansas, mainly sunny skies for central and southern Kansas and on down into Oklahoma, scattered storms in the morning in the eastern part of the region, and then storms in the afternoon in the west. Highs in the 80s for Nebraska, 90s and triple digits for Kansas and Oklahoma.
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7: News this hour from Town Hall. I'm Keith Peters in Washington. The U.S. has struck Iran after three merchant ships were hit in the Strait of Hormuz.
8: The U.S. military has launched a series of strikes against Iranian targets after three merchant ships were struck in the waters of Oman. In a statement posted to social media, U.S. Central Command says American forces launched the strikes to impose heavy costs for targeting and attacking commercial shipping crewed by innocent civilians in an international waterway, and says that Iran's demonstrated aggression was unwarranted, dangerous, and a clear violation of the ceasefire. I'm Lisa Dwyer.
7: A growing number of Democratic senators are now urging Graham Plattner to drop out of the Senate race in Maine after new troubling allegations surface. Correspondent Laura Winters reports.
9: The list of senators growing longer and longer. Democrats calling on Graham Plattner to leave the race in Maine. Senate Minority Leader Chuck Schumer, along with New York's Kirsten Gillibrand, Mark Kelly of Arizona, Alyssa Slotkin from Michigan, Massachusetts Senator Elizabeth Warren, and DNC Chair Ken Martin, among those urging Plattner to step aside. Independent Bernie Sanders also saying he needs to go. This as an ex-girlfriend alleges he broke into her house almost 5 years ago and sexually assaulted her. Plattner denies it. Laura Winters reporting.
7: President Trump is rolling back a major restriction on Turkey.
10: President Trump says the United States is lifting sanctions on Turkey, reversing restrictions that have been in place since 2020. The sanctions were imposed after Turkey purchased a Russian missile defense system, leading to its removal from the F-35 fighter jet program. The move could pave the way for expanded defense cooperation between Washington and Ankara. Willie Nelson, The White House.
7: On Wall Street, the Dow down by 130 points, the S&P 500 lower by 33. More at townhall.com.
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7: AI stocks again weigh down the markets. We hear more about everything in finance today from stocks correspondent Seth Sutel reporting from New York City.
12: Major indexes closed lower on Wall Street. The S&P 500 fell 0.4% Tuesday. Big drops for several major chip makers pulled the index lower. That offset gains in other parts of the market. The Nasdaq Composite fell 1.2%. The Dow lost 130 points. That's about 0.2%. The weakness began in Asia, where Samsung Electronics sank 6.9% in Seoul, despite predicting huge gains in second quarter profits. AI stocks have come under pressure worldwide because of worries that their prices have shot too high. Crude oil prices rose, treasury yields climbed in the bond market. Seth Sutel, New York.
7: 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From Washington, I'm Keith Peters. Police in Arizona say a toddler pulled from a backyard pool in February was declared dead at a hospital, only to be found alive hours later. We hear more on this incredible story from correspondent Marcela Sanchez reporting.
13: First responders were dispatched to a home in a Phoenix suburb in response to a possible drowning in February. An 18-month-old boy was taken to Mercy Gilbert Medical Center, where a doctor pronounced him dead. But about 5 hours later, police were notified that the child was found breathing in a room that serves as the hospital morgue. Newly released police records also reveal two Gilbert police officers saw possible signs of life multiple times. Now police in Gilbert are recommending criminal neglect charges against the boy's parents. I'm Marcela Sanchez.
7: More on these stories available at townhall.com. From Washington, I'm Keith Peters.
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15: This is Kansas Profile. I'm Ron Wilson, director of the Huck Boyd National Institute for Rural Development at Kansas State University. History was made here today. That's how one person described the test flight of a drone which delivered a piece of medical equipment to a rural hospital nearly 30 miles away. It was a pioneering effort to see how unmanned aircraft can benefit rural hospitals and patients in the future. It's today's Kansas Profile. John Fitzham is CEO of the Northeast Kansas Community Healthcare System, which participated in the test flight. Fitzham and his wife are from Wichita. They went to college in Colorado and lived there for years before returning to Wichita. "We moved back to Kansas because we wanted to raise our kids like we were raised," Fitzham said. In 2014, he joined the Hayes Medical Center. In March 2025, he became CEO of the community healthcare system headquartered in Onega. "I'm loving every minute of it," he said. Fitzham was approached by Lucas Koch of Kelly Hill's Unmanned Systems and Brian Kaysen of the Kansas Department of Transportation about a new project, a test flight of a drone to transport medical supplies. "The hair on the back of my neck stood up," Fitzham said. "We've been talking about the need for this type of system for years," he said. Hospitals typically utilize a pneumatic tube system, which quickly and easily transports lab samples, medications, and documents between departments. But what about when medical facilities are located in different towns? "For years, we've talked about the need for a tube system in the sky," Fitzham said. "We have multiple clinics and long-term care homes that we're transmitting items to daily using a sophisticated courier system," he said. "What if a drone could be used to deliver those needed materials?" KDOT and other partners wanted to explore the possibility. They developed a plan for a test flight. With support from K-State's College of Aerospace and Technology in Salina and an autonomous aircraft company named Pika, a flight plan was developed and approved by the FAA. On August 12, 2025, a lightweight unmanned Pika aircraft took off from the Heinen Brothers Airfield south of Seneca with a payload of an automated external defibrillator as a sample. The aircraft automatically followed the flight plan, Fitzham said. There was a technician on the ground with access to remote control if needed. Approximately 30 minutes later, the drone made a flawless landing and delivered its payload to the airport near the hospital in Onega. It was the state's first ever long-range drone delivery of medical supplies. Community health care system serves multiple rural communities with facilities in Onega, St. Mary's, Westmoreland, Holton, Frankfort, Centralia, and Corning, population 212 people. Now that's rural. "We need to be able to transport labs and supplies safely and quickly between our facilities," Fitzham said. "Let's say someone suffers a snake bite and we need a unique kind of antivenom from Wichita or Kansas City. Or maybe the situation requires additional units of blood," Fitzham said. "Drone delivery can create a real life-saving opportunity," he said. In rural Kansas, where distances can make the difference in timely access to critical care, the ability to move life-saving supplies by drone is truly a game-changer, said Travis Balthazar from the Kansas State University Salina Aerospace and Technology Campus. "Our mission is to keep our patients closer to home," Fitzham said. "When I've mentioned this to our medical staff, they pointed out that sending a sample by drone could enable us to do surgeries here that we couldn't do before," he said. "This was an initial and successful experiment. We need to do lots more testing to assure safety and protect patient health information, but we hope to continue to showcase how this can serve rural America," Fitzham said. "In the long run, I hope this technology can help attract more youth back to our rural communities," he said. "History was made today," said one participant in the state's first long-range drone delivery of medical supplies. "We commend John Fitzham and all those involved in this project for making a difference with their innovative approach to transporting rural medical supplies. I'm glad this project passed the test with flying colors." For the Huck Boyd National Institute for Rural Development, this is Ron Wilson with Kansas Profile.
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18: Ensures fairness and enforcement and demonstrates that Washington stands with the hardworking Americans who sustain our country. The USDA also says the agreement is intended to reduce regulatory burdens, improve coordination between federal agencies, and provide producers with additional legal resources when facing disputes that could threaten their farms, ranches, or businesses. And that's been a look at your ag news this morning. Coming up next is the 8 o'clock sale ring.
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1: Good morning, ladies and gentlemen. Brandon Hamill, Hirtland Regional. 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Folks, we're going to show you about 700-800 cattle. We'll start at 9 o'clock. Sure, show you 100, 150 weigh cows, bulls, heiferettes. We will have a few baby calves here, guys, so if you need a few of them, we're going to show you one Sim Angus breeding bull. He's about 3 years old. He's all tested. And then, folks, about 11, 1130, I'm going to show you 40-some of these black and red fall-bred cows. They're from 3 to solid mouth. They're bred Charolais. Folks, they'll start calving September 1. For about 90 days, really nice set of fall cows. We'll have them colored. We'll have them aged. And we'll sure sell them to you 5 or more. We'll get these yearling cattle to follow. Here's 3 loads of heifers, 775 to 850. There's about 2 loads at 8, 8 and a quarter. One load will be a little lighter. Here's 2 loads of the steer mates at 8 to 900. 65 fancy black steers, 850, 75. Folks, that's one shot. Really nice set of steers from Conway. One load of black steers, 9, 9 and a quarter. Career, here's one load of steers, folks, 9, 9 and a quarter. Really nice, the black red and a few shards from Van Allen. Here's 15 black heifers are spayed. They're 6 to 7. Long time wean. Calves off the count, 21. Redding the steers, 7 to 800. Here's 20 black steers and heifers, 3 to 400. 52 black steers and heifers, 4 to 500. 10, 5, 7, 3. Folks, the list goes on. We're going to sure show you 7 to 800 cattle. Start the auction at 9 o'clock this morning. 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
21: 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Tom Young is retiring. He's by Westphalia, Kansas, and they have a 2019 John Deere 5100.
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21: 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Tom Young is retiring.

0: Deere RC8M 8-foot pull-type rotary mower. These items selling here on Wednesday. In Overbrook, Kansas, a 2010 Merritt Hopper Bottom 42-foot grain trailer will be selling. 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In Greensburg, Kansas, a 1983 John Deere 4450 mechanical front tractor with a loader will be selling. And the Hay Brothers equipment sale by Sully, Iowa, features two John Deere S780 four-wheel drive combines, and they have two 2019 year model John Deere 712C corn heads with header trailers. The Vernon Ruth Estate sale features a 2022 year model John Deere S770 combine, a John Deere 9560 RT track tractor, John Deere 1775 24-row 30-inch planter. 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
3: 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Ogallala Livestock in Ogallala, Nebraska is having a sale Thursday. It's their 2026 Maddox Back to Grass Special. They'll have 1,000 Black Angus, 1,000 Red Angus, and 4,000 Black Angus steers on sale. 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Done.

0: on Schiffelbein will be speaking at 9, and the steer sale begins at 10 a.m. If you would like more information about that livestock sale, you can go online to OgallalaLive.com. Coming up next, we've got Russ Jansen's weather forecast, town hall news, and shortly we'll have the sports spotlight with Rocky Downing and some ag news. We're joined now by meteorologist Russ Jansen as we take a look at the weather forecast for today on KFRM. 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
1: A busy time of the year as some of you try to get some prairie hay rolled up, also getting into county fair season, and we've got some chances for thunderstorms returning for the second half of this week. It's Tuesday. This is meteorologist Ross Jansen with an update, and looks like that upper-level high-pressure system, which was so dominant last week off to our east, that has been completely removed, and we're waiting for it to reestablish itself west of us out over Colorado and Utah, but it is yet to do that. And when it finally does succeed in getting a bit stronger, our temperatures will get hotter, but we're still not likely to move into a stretch of triple digit temperatures anytime soon. And the chances for rain coming up as we look ahead to the second half of this week, we'll start with storms in western Kansas Wednesday evening. Chances will be a little bit better for Thursday and Friday. I still don't think the rainfall will be as heavy or as widespread as it was a few weeks ago when night after night we were getting into some storms, but you should be prepared for some chances for rain to return for the second half of this week. And in doing so, the temperatures may actually cool down a little bit for Friday and Saturday, potentially returning to highs in the 80s around the middle of the country. So it could be so much hotter this time of the year, but actually we get off pretty easy looking ahead to the end of this week, and still no major heat wave that I can find over the next 7 to 10 days. Now, northwest Kansas today, it will be a little bit hotter this afternoon as we have sunshine and low to mid 90s coming up. The wind will be out of the south, 10 to 20, and low temperatures tonight will drop into the upper 60s. We will see highs reaching the mid-90s on Wednesday across northwest Kansas with a light breeze out of the south, and then watch for scattered thunderstorms to return Wednesday evening. There'll be another round of storms on the way for Thursday as high temperatures cool down once again. Thursday, we're back to a high around 90 degrees. For southwest Kansas today, it looks like we'll have sunshine and low to mid-90s, southeast winds running 10 to 15, and that steady south wind will continue overnight as low temperatures drop into the upper 60s. Most of tomorrow will be dry, mid-90s on the way with a south wind 10 to 20 and gusty. And although we could see a few thunderstorms Wednesday evening, I think they're going to be extremely spotty for southwest Kansas. A much better chance of storms will be coming Thursday evening after having highs in the mid-90s. For central Kansas today, looks like low 90s and a south wind of 10 to 15. Low temperatures tonight will be right around 70 degrees. And then Wednesday gets a little bit warmer. Low to mid-90s coming up with south to southeast winds 10 to 20 and gusty. We could see a few thunderstorms Wednesday night, but I think Thursday night chances are going to be much, much better as high temperatures will once again be low to mid-90s for Thursday afternoon with the wind continuing out of the south. Now, on the extended forecast as we go from Friday into the beginning of next week, again, we continue to watch and try to figure out where this upper-level high is going to position itself, because if we end up right underneath of it, we will likely be talking about temperatures in the upper 90s and lower 100s. And I still don't think that's going to be the case for Kansas anytime soon. That upper level high is mostly going to be to our west as we head into the weekend, and it's still not projected to be that strong. So we'll go through some chances for thunderstorms at the end of this week. And I still think Friday has a possibility of storms moving through the central plains, but that stuff will be shutting off Friday night into Saturday. Now, high temperatures on Friday should be in the 80s for most of Kansas, which is hard to come by really for this time of the year. And then as we move into Saturday and Sunday, it looks like the temperatures will start to rebound just a little bit. Saturday afternoon, I would expect highs to be reaching the upper 80s over a good part of Kansas, even some lower 90s. Not entirely out of the question. Winds are going to be out of the south, but less than 20 miles an hour. And then as we move into Sunday, getting a bit hotter out across western Kansas, where we should see a return of mid-90s. That would be a little bit warmer than average for this time of the year. Central Kansas on Sunday would be looking at temperatures that will be right around 90 degrees. And then for the beginning of next week, it still just doesn't look that hot to me. I think the heat, the major heat, is going to be across the northern Rockies and parts of the northern plains. But Kansas on Sunday and Monday will see highs basically low to mid 90s. And as we continue on into Tuesday, again, low to mid 90s will be coming up. I don't think there's going to be a lot of rain for next week, so drier than average weather is expected as we go through our second week in July. But the temperatures, again, should be near normal for this time of the year, with mostly low to mid-90s as we get into that second week of July. We'll continue to watch and see. Some of the models do try to develop that upper-level high right over Kansas as we approach the third weekend in July. And for county fairs that are coming up, you know, there's always that concern that we're going to get into a stretch of triple-digit temperatures. But even if we do get that hot, it should be on a very limited time scale, quickly broken down by an approaching cold front. So I don't see a major heat wave anytime soon over the next couple of weeks. That's a look at your regional weather for this Tuesday. This is meteorologist Ross Jansen, and I'll be back again tomorrow with another update.
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2: Breaking news this hour from Town Hall. I'm Rich Thomason. Wheels down for President Trump. He's landed in Turkey, site of this year's annual NATO summit. Alliance leaders will strive to convince him that they are committed to spending more on defense, their own as well as that of fellow NATO members. International shipping, it remains a risky business in this strategic waterway.
3: A tanker in the Strait of Hormuz has been set ablaze after being struck by a projectile. The United Kingdom Maritime Trade Operations Center says the tanker had been hit near Lima, Oman, in the strait, adding the projectile hit the port side of the vessel while it was traveling south out of the strait toward the Gulf of Oman. It adds there's been no environmental impact from the strike and that the authorities are investigating. Iranian state television is reporting the liquefied natural gas tanker came under attack after ignoring warnings but did not directly claim the assault. I'm Charles Delevesma.
2: Calls are growing within his own party for Democrat Graham Platner to drop out of the U.S. Senate race in Maine. On top of other allegations now, a woman is accusing Platner of sexual assault. Republican Senator Tom Cotton.
4: Let's not kid ourselves about what's happening here. The Democrats were willing to overlook other past misconduct, not mere allegations, but misconduct that he had confirmed because they agreed with his socialist, anti-Semitic, anti-American views. Those were a feature, not a bug.
2: Cotton speaking with the Salem Radio Network. Millions of people in the Mid-Atlantic and the Northeast face another day of rain as floodwaters and the threat of flooding persist. Parts of New Jersey and Connecticut have been especially hard hit by flash flooding. Watching Wall Street this morning, stock futures are mixed. The Dow futures are up 149 points, while the Nasdaq futures are down 312 points. More on these stories, townhall.com.
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8: 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Psalm 62:10 says, "If riches increase, set not your heart on them." 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
10: The Kansas Sports Spotlight takes a shine on Acacia Hall of Famer. Wentmore, Kansas native Mike Bradley was inducted into the Hall of Fame at this year's State Track and Field Championships. The three-sport standout at Wentmore went on to have great success at the collegiate level on the track at Coffeyville Community College and at Kansas State University, and then on the national stage, part of the U.S. gold medal-winning 1,600-meter relay in the 1983 Pan American Games in Venezuela, a member of the Kansas State's Athletic Hall of Fame, now a member of the K-State High School Activities Association Hall of Fame. He was selected to the Hall and inducted at the State Outdoor Track and Field Championships in May. It was Cessna Stadium where Bradley shined in high school, 1979 sweeping golds in Class 1A, 100, 200, and 400 meter. He was also a standout in basketball and football, earning All-State honors his senior year in football, and in basketball leading Class 1A in scoring both his junior and senior seasons, earning the Kansas Player of the Year honor from the Wichita Eagle Beacon his senior season. Former Wentmore Cardinal Mike Bradley, Hall of Famer in the Kansas Sports Spotlight.
11: So many people suffer from neuropathy, like George Sandeman from Clay Center did.
12: I could hardly stand on my feet, or I had to sit because they hurt too much.
11: George went to Kansas Regenerative Medicine Center for their neuropathy treatment program, and his initial results were amazing.
12: I could not believe it. All the tingling and feeling like you're walking on glass went away that first week. Two treatments.
11: Other neuropathy symptoms improved more gradually, and 5 months later,
12: it has worked for me.
11: Kansas Regenerative Medicine Center in Manhattan and Kansas City.
13: $105 million is now available for 40 research and innovation projects focused on bolstering the nation's defense against New World Screwworm.
14: This is the culmination of a very extensive and expedited process to get these submissions in front of the right people, to vet them, and ultimately to approve them.
13: Agriculture Undersecretary for Marketing and Regulatory Programs Dudley Hoskins says also expedited implementation of several of these projects in current NWS prevention and response efforts.
14: Secretary, it was something that was part of her five-pronged plan on the screwworm. The grand challenge, something that has been a boost to help us modernize our existing toolbox for our fight against the screwworm. The grand challenge projects and awards, we will work those concurrently. And these are the ideas, the innovations, the technologies that will help every part of that.
13: Funding awards are divided into four categories, each promoting R&D on aspects of New World Screwworm prep and response.
14: The first priority for us was anything we could do to enhance sterile fly production. Any project that was submitted that would improve our production capacity, whether it was technology or technique, different diets for the screwworm as they're being raised and harvested. The second bucket would really focus on traps and lures. Novel tools in that space was something we really wanted to focus on. The third bucket was anything we could do to enhance therapeutics and different treatments. Grateful to our FDA colleagues. They have been working overtime with some of the emergency use authorizations and conditional approvals they've made, I think, on 12 or 13 different products at this point. The last bucket for the Screwworm Grand Challenge was on anything to help bolster preparedness and response.
13: More information about USDA's NWS response efforts and the Grand Internet Challenge is available online at www.screwworm.gov. I'm Rod Bain reporting for the U.S. Department of Agriculture in Washington, D.C.
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16: The USDA's National Corn Condition Rating held over the past week. Soybeans dipped slightly. Hello, I'm Kellen Havick, and with the latest agribusiness news on Brownfield. The number one corn and soybean seed in the U.S. is Pioneer, the brand that consistently delivers the performance farmers trust. Pump up your yields. Plant Pioneer. The region saw another wide-ranging week of weather, including high temperatures and flooding, which might not be fully reflected until next week's update. 67% of U.S. corn is good to excellent, with 64% of soybeans in that category, and 59% of winter wheat's been harvested. South Central Nebraska farmer says it's been a wild year for weather patterns in his state. Mike Bergen says it was extremely dry during planting, and then conditions changed.
17: Just about get caught with every passing storm in June, and not sure exactly, but somewhere between 10 and 12 inches of moisture in the month of June.
16: He tells Brownfield crop conditions are excellent, especially soybeans.
17: They look fantastic. Really not much for disease, but Japanese beetles coming in a little bit and doing some feeding. Corn is starting to tassel, planted corn in that April 20th window to about May 1st.
16: The Southeast Kansas farmer says most of his crops have exceeded his expectations this year. Ben Beller says his soft red winter wheat was a pleasant surprise, even with some freeze damage.
18: We were right at 5960 pounds, which we're pretty happy with. I mean, we can consistently see some 56-pound test weight wheat. But overall, I said we were way happier than expected. We were expecting a pretty good yield loss.
16: He tells Brownfield soybeans are all over the board.
18: The really early planted soybeans actually look pretty good. There's a lot of farmers in this area due to rains that are still trying to get some first crop beans in. We just finished, we had to replant some first crop and double crop beans. We are done at this point.
16: For the latest USDA crop progress and condition report, visit brownfieldagnews.com. A new report from the University of Illinois says rural Americans are concerned about the impact of data centers. Mark White says electricity costs were the leading concern among survey respondents, and tells Brownfield many residents were also worried about farmland being used.
19: The challenge with some of the data centers is that when you build them, they're not things that can kind of be easily be removed. You can't just easily return the land, agricultural land, when they've maybe outlived their lifespan.
16: White says respondents also suggested the overuse of water needs to be addressed. And the USDA and Small Business Administration have launched a new effort to help farmers push back against costly regulations. The SBA says Memorandum of Understanding aims to combat lawfare that targets the ag industry. I'm Kellen Havikin for Brownfield.
20: Saline County is home to many great communities. That's why we're proud to be part of communities like Brookville, Smolin, and Assyria. Thank you for tuning into the Voice of the Plains, AM 550 KFRM.
21: 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That combination resulted in quite a find here in Northern California. The story is next on the American Countryside.
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1: In Oroville, California, you'll find a museum named in honor of Bob Bolt.
3: Bud Bolt was a local Snap-on representative, and actually he was one of their top representatives. He was a great salesman.
1: And as David Dewey explains, Bob's interest in tools and his expertise at selling them led him later in life to acquire a unique collection as he traveled with his wife.
3: They were traveling around the country. He was also a motorcycle enthusiast. And they started finding these interesting tools. And he said, oh, I need to show this to the kids.
1: Those kids were the school students who he would entertain with his programs on tools. Soon, Bob had bunches of tools that he wanted to catalog and display.
3: His garage no longer held cars. It started holding tool boards. You see around the displays here today, they're on whiteboards and usually raised in artistic patterns. And he started that. That's how it came here.
1: And when David says the tools came here, he is referring to the Bolt Antique Tool Museum, which he helps oversee today.
3: I don't know who inspired him to think about it, but he wanted to share it, and he wanted to go beyond his lifespan. So he came to the city and said, I've got this great tool collection. I think the city should acquire it. The administration at the time said, he's got a good idea. This might be good for tourism. And there's a building over here we could probably dedicate to it. And it happened.
1: This is an amazing collection of tools. And when he says tools, it's far more than just wrenches this old Snap-on dealer turned collector was able to amass. Share more about the museum next time as we travel the countryside in Oroville, California. I'm Andrew McCrae.

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1: It's time for a look at your markets here with Tyson Lowen of Lowen & Associates. Tyson, how are the markets doing today?
2: Well, good morning, and thank you, Steve. We're not seeing quite the strength that we saw at yesterday's open, at least on the grain side. We got corn opening up fractionally mixed on both sides of unchanged here. Soybeans up anywhere from 2 to 4 cents. The wheat markets has Chicago wheat up about a penny, but Kansas City wheat down fractionally to 2 cents. On the livestock side, a higher open there, but not by a whole lot on the live cattle side. We're up 22 to 35 cents there, and on the feeders, we're up $1.50 on the front end, up 72 to 80 cents on the rest of those contracts. Lean hogs looking lower to start the day, down slightly on the front end, but down over a dollar on some of the deeper contracts. Let's take a look back at yesterday's markets and a glance at what to expect from today's trade. The cattle complex was not much of a highlight yesterday, as it was the grain and oilseed markets that took the spotlight with a big up day following the holiday weekend. Live cattle opened up mixed while feeders were lower to start the session. Negotiated cash feedlot trade ended up being about $3 lower in Texas and Kansas last week, and Nebraska live trade was mostly $4 lower, and dress was off by about $7 from the week prior. Obviously, that was not a supportive factor. The feeder cattle had a fairly wide range throughout yesterday's session of around $6 from the intraday high to lows. Everything had cooled off by the close with very mild changes, and live cattle finished 12 to 55 cents higher across all but the front month August contract that lost 12 cents on the day. And feeder cattle futures ended the day anywhere from 12 to 92 cents lower. The chart technicals on the cattle markets have taken on a lower trend across all of the cattle contracts. Live cattle moved sideways through the late part of June, but have since set a trend of making lower lows. That follows the failure to take out the contract highs back in the mid-June run-up. Support for the August live cattle is at 233.97, and the next strong support level beyond that is 222.27. Resistance over the top side is at 250 even, and then the contract high at 251.65. But that 250 resistance got a bit stronger, as that was a peak from June 22nd, which also matched a peak from back on May 6th. Yesterday was a sixth consecutive lower close for the August live cattle, which is quite a stretch. And looking at the August feeder cattle chart, yesterday was the sixth consecutive lower close there also. Too early to call yesterday's lowest support level on the feeders. And looking beyond that, major support is at 335.95 from the early June low. And upside targets are 377.40 resistance, and then the contract high at 379.45. The National Feeder and Stocker Cattle Summary for the week ending July 5th had total receipts of 110,600 compared to the same week a year ago of 172,000. The national average price paid for steers was down $16 from the week previous, although that varied largely by region as the north, central, and southern regions were lower, but out in the western region, things were $10 higher. The national average for heifers was $12 under the week prior, although once again the western and northeast regions were both quite a bit higher, and the north, central, and southern regions were low and below the average. Yesterday's cattle slaughter was estimated at 103,000 head. That is down 1,000 from a week ago, down 10,000 compared to a year ago. Choice beef cutout was down 59 cents yesterday afternoon at 386.48, and select cutout down $1.56 at 365.87. CME feeder cattle index down $1.52 on the last quote at 371.11. Yesterday's cattle futures closes had August live losing 12 cents on the day, while October gained 35 cents and December finished up 25 cents. August feeder cattle were down 12 cents at yesterday's close. September down 60 cents and October down 77. Hog slaughter yesterday came in at 468,000 head, and that is up 16,000 from a week ago, but down 3,000 compared to a year ago. Pork cutout was up 19 cents at 96.25, and the lean hog index down 12 cents at 91.55. Yesterday's hog closes had July finishing 50 cents lower and the August down 22. Current trade here in the meats, August live cattle up 37 cents at 239.47, October up 42 cents at 235.07, and December fats up 234.90. August feeder cattle up $1.57 at 362.07. September up $1.05 at 358.92. And October feeders up 85 cents at 355.65. July lean hogs down 12 cents at 93.22. But the August down $1.07 at 97.42. In the grain and oilseed trade, big time strength in Sunday's overnight session that had corn up in the low teens. Beans were up 30 plus and the wheat complex was up 8 to 10 cents. Not only did that strength continue into the day session, but all commodities were able to extend even further to the upside. Trade after the 4th of July holiday typically picks up more volume and the bulls obviously won out this time. Most of the chatter on the strength was related to weather forecasts that continue to show above normal temps across the entire country and below normal precip chances in the north central states along with a chunk of the Corn Belt. There were also some rumors floating around of China purchasing some U.S. soybeans and some discussion on tariff reductions on both sides for ag products between China and the U.S. Those beans were supposedly for the September through the November time frame, but as always, it's important to watch what China does, not what China says. Hopefully not another buy the rumor, sell the fact on that one, although you sure can't knock the strength of yesterday's session. Moving on to the weekly export inspections report for the week ending July 2nd, another friendly round of shipments for corn and a good total for soybeans as well, but wheat and milo inspections were no bueno. Corn inspections totaled 64.6 million bushels, which follows up a solid 71.5 million shipped the week prior. Current marketing year-to-date for corn is ahead of last year by 25%, with USDA's export estimate up only 16% over the year prior. Soybean inspections came in at 19.4 million bushels compared to 16.3 million the week prior. Marketing year-to-date for beans is now behind last year by 18%, but the USDA export target is 20% less than a year ago, so we're in good shape there as well. Looking at the ugly side of the report, only 92,000 bushels of milo were shipped this round, and that follows a solid 6.7 million the week prior. Milo's been kind of up and down. However, marketing year-to-date is now ahead of last year by 151%, which more than exceeds USDA's target that is up 130% over a year ago. And lastly, wheat inspections were only 4.9 million bushels compared to 14.6 million the week prior. Marketing year-to-date for wheat is down 18% from the same time a year ago, with USDA expecting 15% less year-over-year. Top destinations for shipments were Mexico for corn and wheat and China for soybeans and milo. The crop progress report from yesterday afternoon showed corn silking at 16%, which is down 1 from last year but up 2 from the 5-year average. 3% of corn has reached the dough stage, which is in line with a year ago and up 1 from the average. Corn conditions were left unchanged from the previous week at 67% good to excellent and 8% poor to very poor. Soybeans blooming are now at 34%, and that is up 4 from a year ago and up 6 from the average. 9% are setting pods now, which is also ahead of pace, up 2 from last year and up 3 from the average. And soybean conditions had minor adjustments, reducing good to excellent by 1% to now 64%, and poor to very poor left unchanged at 8%. Milo is now 97% planted, and that is up 2 from a year ago, up 1 from the average. 25% is already headed compared to 21% last year and 22 on the average. Milo conditions declined with good to excellent down 2 to 50% and poor to very poor up 1 to 14%. Winter wheat harvest is 59% complete now. That is up 8 from last year and the average both. Conditions remain the same at 26% good to excellent and 47% poor to very poor. Spring wheat now 54% headed, which is in line with the average but down 4 from a year ago. And spring wheat conditions declined just a little bit with good to excellent down 2 to 57%, but poor to very poor left unchanged at 7%. Yesterday's grain futures closes had September corn gaining 15 and a quarter cents. December was up 16 and a quarter, as was the March. August soybeans were up 47 and three quarters. November finished up 44 and a half, and January soybeans up 43 and a quarter. September wheat gained 11 and a quarter cents on the day. December was up 12. September Chicago finished up 14 and a quarter. December was up 14 and a half. September Minneapolis gained 10 and three quarter cents, and the December was up 11. Overnight trading the grains finished with corn mixed. Beans were 1 to 3 higher. Kansas City wheat was down 1 to 2, and Chicago wheat finished the overnight mix. 8 a.m. flash sales this morning reported 105,000 metric tons of soybean cake and meal sold to Colombia, but no confirmation on the China bean sales this morning. Current trade here in the grains has September corn up a penny and three quarters at 440, December up 2 cents now at 459 and three quarters, March corn up 2 as well at 474 and a half, August soybeans up 3 cents at 1187, November up 2 3/4 at 1195, and Jan beans up 2 3/4 cents, 1208 and a half. September Kansas City wheat up a penny and a half now at 651 and a quarter. December up 1 1/2, 665 and three quarters. September Chicago wheat up 3 1/2 cents at 617 and a half. And December up 3 1/2 at 632. Wishing you all a great day. 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
1: Thanks, Tyson. Have a good one. Coming up next, we've got the Ag Law and Tax Report, some morning Kansas news, and shortly we'll have the Ends of the Trail with John Enns.
3: This is the Agricultural Law and Tax Report. I'm Roger McOwen. Recently, the U.S. Supreme Court issued an opinion in a case that exposes how fragile private property rights can be under local administrative enforcement. I'll be back in a moment to discuss.
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3: The dispute before the Supreme Court arose from a disagreement over a property tax exemption. The Pung family was assessed a tax debt of just over $2,000. Despite their established record of tax compliance, the county initiated foreclosure proceedings on their home, which the county had assessed at almost $200,000. The county liquidated the home at a public auction for $76,000 and returned about $74,000 to the family. The constitutional question was whether just compensation under the Fifth Amendment's takings clause was to be measured by fair market value or a forced auction price. The majority held that the auction price serves as the proper baseline, choosing government efficiency over an owner's right to be fully compensated. Justice Thomas, while agreeing with the majority, critiqued this approach, noting the county ignored historical common law limits. Traditionally, sovereigns had to exhaust personal property first and could only seize land proportional to the actual debt owed. For rural landowners facing tax foreclosures, it's the price the property brings at the foreclosure sale less the tax debt that controls, which could be a lot less than market or assessed value. This has been the Agricultural Law and Tax Report. I'm Roger McGowan.
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5: It's Trish Swoboda with KFRM, and it's time to take a look at your Kansas news today in your morning Kansas Journal entry. The 4th of July is in the rearview mirror, but some people are still lighting off fireworks. KCUR's Noah Tabora reports that hospitals are still on alert for injuries and burns.
6: Three major KC area hospitals tallied more than 50 total fireworks-related injuries over the weekend. Most were to hands, arms, and eyes. Julia Slater leads the University of Kansas Health System Burn Center and says immediate treatment for facial injuries can make a difference.
7: You want to try to gently cover the area on your face with, or your eye with a cool, clean towel and get someone to the emergency room as quick as you possibly can.
6: The most common firework culprit so far this year are Roman candles, but there have also been several sparkler-related injuries, especially among kids. For KCUR 89.3, I'm Noah Tabora.
5: The mental health of Kansas kids seems to be trending in a positive direction after pandemic declines. Kaylin Moore of the Kansas News Service reports on the results of a recent survey.
8: A longtime survey from Kansas Communities That Care asks students about suicide, substance use, and bullying. About 26,000 students took the survey. Compared to 2022, the number of students that said they experienced symptoms of depression dropped from 38% to 30%. Numbers of students with suicidal thoughts have also gone down. Officials warn those numbers are still too high, but they are trending in the right direction. The survey also revealed fewer students were vaping or using substances and experiencing online bullying. For the Kansas News Service, I'm Kaylin Moore in Liberal.
5: A lawsuit heading to the Kansas Court of Appeals could make it harder for cities to reject citizen petitions over taxes. Rachel Schnelly with the Kansas News Service reports.
9: At issue is a petition in Topeka requesting a public vote if the city wanted to raise the total amount of property tax collections. The city rejected it, and a judge later agreed. The ruling said the property tax rate is a complicated administrative issue that is daunting and requires expertise. In an appeal, supporters of the initial petition say local tax rates are inherently a legislative issue that residents should be directly involved in. For the Kansas News Service, I'm Rachel Schnelly.
5: A new Kansas law allows people to return stray cats to the outdoors after they have been spayed or neutered. Anavi Prakash reports.
10: Under old animal cruelty laws, there was uncertainty about whether trap, neuter, vaccinate, return programs were considered animal abandonment. A new law makes a clear exception for the programs, which allow for feral cats to be returned to their natural environment after being spayed, neutered, or vaccinated. Hannah Speltz is the founder of cat rescue Save the Kitties, which got its start neutering stray cats at a Wichita area mobile home park.
11: It made a huge difference just there. So if we could just have that multiplied by 100, that would be great.
10: Speltz says over time, spaying and neutering feral cats will prevent overpopulation. I'm Anavi Prakash.
5: In an interview with KFRM, gubernatorial candidate and mayor of Overland Park, Kurt Skoog, said his campaign is focused on strengthening communities, expanding healthcare access, and reducing political division in Kansas through a platform he calls Thrive. Skoog described Thrive as an acronym representing his priorities for the state: thriving communities, healthy Kansas, rural roots, innovation, voice and vote, and everyone welcomed.
12: My campaign is really about making Kansas thrive going forward. You know, I am a proud Kansan, and I think our best days are ahead. And so that's the Thrive plan.
5: Skoog said thriving communities depend on investments in healthcare and education, particularly in rural areas. He cited concerns about rural hospital closures and said he supports expanding Medicaid to improve access to care across the state. Voting rights were a major focus of the interview. He criticized reductions in early voting locations and said early voting and mail-in voting are important options that encourage voter participation.
12: We need to make sure that we secure everybody's right to voice their opinions on items and secure the ballot box to make sure that everybody has access to vote in elections.
5: Skoog's priorities include reforming the public school funding formula, updating the state's transportation plan, and addressing long-term water challenges with locally tailored solutions. A sixth-generation Kansan raised in Topeka and a graduate of the University of Kansas, Skoog said his background has shaped his commitment to bipartisan, practical problem-solving. Leaders in Wichita and Sedgwick County are exploring the possibility of establishing a law school in Wichita. District Attorney Mark Bennett says fewer students in Kansas are attending law school, and that translates to fewer attorneys working in rural parts of the state.
13: If you live in one of those rural counties and you don't have access to an attorney, or you have access to one county attorney who just got out of law school and frankly has never tried a case, doesn't know how to try a case, the ability to get justice in your community is diminished.
5: There currently are only two law schools in the state, Washburn and Topeka, and the University of Kansas in Lawrence. Bennett urged elected officials to push for a satellite campus in Wichita that would be affiliated with an existing law school. Leaders say the next step is a feasibility study, which could provide data for the Kansas Board of Regents and partner schools to evaluate. And that's your news out of Kansas in today's Morning Kansas Journal entry. For more news from the KFRM listening area, visit KFRM.com. For your KFRM News, the voice of the Plains, I'm Trish Swoboda.
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15: This is Johnny Enns for your Ends of the Trail report covering Oklahoma and the surrounding areas for KFRM, the voice of the Plains. Well, today I'm with Mike Schulte. He is executive director of the Oklahoma Wheat Commission. Thank you for meeting with me today.
16: Yes, John. Glad to be here.
15: Yeah, so it's been, of course, another wacky year. It seems like I'm saying that every year, but every year seems to be a little bit different. And in the wheat crop area, it didn't disappoint again this year.
16: Well, it certainly was a different year from the standpoint that we were 3 weeks ahead of schedule of normal harvest when harvest began in southwest and central Oklahoma. So we had combines rolling in places on May 10th, May 12th, even in areas of central Oklahoma. And so very unusual, to say the least. Certainly there were areas in central Oklahoma that are just very drought stricken this year that things just turned so much sooner in some of those areas. And so once we got into the field, producers got to go a few days, and then we were delayed by rains in lots of areas of southwest, south central Oklahoma. And so it really kind of created just some challenges across the state from a perspective of getting the harvest out in a timely manner. Just because we started 3 weeks earlier doesn't mean we finished any earlier. In fact, we still had producers up until last week still trying to harvest in north central and northeast Oklahoma. I think there will be some producers that are going to try to return to the fields, hopefully, to finish up maybe the last 5% of the crop that we have that is out there. But then there are certainly areas just in north central Oklahoma along the I-35 corridor that now at this point in time just are not going to be harvested at all due to test weights and sprout damage.
15: Yeah, exactly. And As I've driven through the countryside, I've seen some of my neighbors disking theirs under. So it's obviously been taken with insurance. And I've seen, of course, like you said, it's like when I saw the wheat heading out April Fool's Day here, I'm like, oh, I've never seen this before.
16: Yeah, so, you know, it's really great that we at least had any crop at all whatsoever. Certainly not going to be a high yielding crop for us in Oklahoma this year, as well as the other states in the Southern Plains that are struggling. USDA at the middle of the month had us at 2.3 million acres to be harvested at a 28 bushel average. bringing us in at 64.4 million bushels for the state of Oklahoma. They have upped their acreage report and the national report on June 30th to 2.8 million acres harvested. And I think that's, from my perspective, just in talking to producers around the state, I think that's going to be way off. I think it's closer to that 2.3 million acres harvested. Oklahoma Grain and Feed Association in May came up with a 48 million bushel estimate. I personally think the estimate's going to be somewhere in between the grain and feed estimate and the earlier June USDA estimate. And I think we're going to be somewhere in the mid-50s. Still half the crop from what we normally see on a 10-year average of around 94 million bushels per acre. And so, thankful to have something, but certainly a big loss for the state economically this year in many areas for producers that are already dealing or struggling with challenges just with high input costs.
15: Yes. So if you were just spitballing and you said, well, this is maybe on an average bushel of the acre what it made, what would you say?
16: Oh, I think we're probably going to be closer to the 23 to 25 bushel average range for the state. Now, that's not to say there was good wheat once you got north of the 412 highway corridor from Ringling to Blackwell and Ponca City areas, and then also in northeast Oklahoma. I did have producers that were telling me that in many of those areas they were making 40 bushels per acre, with some management intensive producers making up to 60 bushels per acre. But it still just is not going to be enough to up the averages for the losses that we had in central, western, southwest, and the panhandle regions of the state. The panhandle region too, I think probably we're looking at half of the production of what we would in a normal year. There was just no dry land wheat that was harvested. I mean, there might have been a few instances, but much of the dry land wheat was just disastered out. And then the irrigated wheat was yielding anywhere from 40 to 60 bushels per acre for the most part when you were talking to producers. Typically in a decent year, those yields are 80 to 120 bushels per acre on irrigated yields. So we're going to have big losses there. And so it is going to just impact the state's overall numbers. When you look at quality for the state, even though the yields are not going to be there, and even though we went through a lot of extreme challenges with Mother Nature, the overall quality of the crop that was harvested remarkably pretty well. There was a lot of 60 to 61 pound test weight wheat in northern Oklahoma that was harvested before we got these torrential downpour rains, maybe instances of 58 to 59 pounds. Now that this wheat is not going to be harvested, I think it was way far gone, so that's not really going to impact us of what's going to enter the supply chain. But I think we're probably still looking at a 58 to 60 pound average for the state overall on test weight. Proteins were extremely high in southern and central Oklahoma, mainly probably because the crop really stressed this year. Not as high in some areas of northern Oklahoma, but still probably looking at a 12.5 to 13% protein average for the state. And so, millers and bakers can do something with that. So even though we don't have the yields that we would like overall when it comes to marketability for what our buyers are looking for in the export market and here even in the domestic market, it was a decent quality crop.
15: Yes, yeah, exactly. Unfortunately, with the yield per acre that we got and the incredible amount of expenses that went into it this year, people are really not going to make any money off of it.
16: It is certainly challenging from that perspective. We are a dollar a bushel higher compared to what we were in most instances last year at this time. We just had a worldwide glut of wheat the last 2 years and the production globally. So certainly, wheat supplies and consumption are going to rise in areas of like Russia, Turkey, and Ukraine this year. It's probably not going to offset the declines of Australia, Pakistan, and us here in the United States. But one thing that I think producers should be looking at is that the actual production consumption numbers are changing. So last year at this time, production was outpacing consumption by 20 million metric tons globally. And as we get into this new marketing year right now, consumption is actually outpacing production by 5 million metric tons. So I think there is going to maybe be potential for growth for those trends to change, hopefully in the next year, and maybe we will possibly see some price increases, or at least a little bit opportunities that are going to be better for marketing this coming year than what we have had in the past.
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15: You're meeting with me today, Mike.
16: Thank you. I appreciate your time as well.
15: You bet. And this has been John Enns for your Enns of the Trail report for KFRM, the Voice of the Plains.
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1: 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Sue, how are the markets doing today?
20: Well, we were higher. We made higher highs overnight from yesterday, but not majorly. The November beans got up to $11.98 even, and you have to think $12.14 is the contract high. So not very far from that contract high. And then 1204 is a 20 quarterly moving average, so that's resistance. And then the psychological $12. So the market's a little bit softer this morning, down only a penny and a quarter, but it is trying to pull back from the higher high. Now December corn got up to 461, I believe, and a half. And the resistance is 466 and then 473. But again, you know, we're down fractionally. So the market's kind of, we don't have near the aggressive buying today like we had yesterday. I mean, there was a lot of fund buying yesterday. And so the market's just kind of catching its breath, not uncommon after a 4th of July rally. And sometimes it can last into the 7th or 8th. And so we'll see if maybe we pull back today and then turn and push again tomorrow into like Friday, Wednesday, Thursday. We'll see what we're made of. But this is not uncommon to stick some resistance on a July rally. And but it wouldn't take a lot to put us higher. Now, yesterday's rally was on a lot of hype, so to speak, or rumors. Lots of rumors of Chinese buying. In fact, talk of 10 cargoes, and preferably out of the Pacific Northwest, which is reasonably priced compared to Brazil, and, of course, cheaper than and to stick some resistance on a July rally. And but it wouldn't take a lot to put us higher. Now, yesterday's rally was on a lot of hype, so to speak, or rumors. Lots of rumors of Chinese buying. In fact, talk of 10 cargoes and preferably

0: that rumor, and that was pushing the market too, besides the forecast of all this above normal temperatures coming in. And now World Weather is saying the central, you know, Corn Belt may not get the heat as much as everybody's talking. But we'll see. And then, you know, with them talking about China buying up to 10 cargoes of beans or pricing, it was confirmed this morning by Reuters that they had bought 5 cargoes, which is about 300,000 metric tons. Let me try that again, about 300 million bushels plus. And then that was Costco International Grains, which is interesting because they're located in the U.S., have offices here. And then there's still talk they may have bought the other 5, too. So we'll see what happens, but certainly a nice reprieve anyway. And, you know, I still think we are very possible looking at higher highs for the year yet to come. And in both corn and beans. And so if beans could get that enthusiastic about heat, what could happen if we, when we get into, you know, July is corn month and August bean month. What happens if we push that heat even on well into August? It'll be interesting. And, of course, you know, the talk of around the world, the searing temperatures that we're seeing in France, which happens to be number one producing country for corn out of Europe, the EU. And then, of course, you know, like I say, Spain, Portugal, Italy, you know, Greece, and, you know, a lot of those countries just dealing with extreme heat. And then the typhoon that had, you know, record low barometric, I'm not sure I'm saying that right, but in degrees, and for pressure, and then, of course, record high winds, up to 197 miles per hour. And so those winds, that typhoon is to come in to basically into the into Taiwan on Friday, and then southeastern China on Saturday. And so the concern is for the Yangtze River, you know, will it cause massive flooding? And it could. And so we'll see, because remember, last year China's corn crop and wheat didn't do well. In fact, the corn crop was horrible condition or quality. And it was because it started off in drought, ended in flooding, and so bad that it was so wet that the government even had to go in and help some of the producers get it out of the fields. And so, you know, I'm fully of the opinion that China is in our market buying corn, and, of course, have had a beautiful opportunity to be buying it. And, of course, I thought it was very interesting because we're now going to get more particulars on China's demand, and that came out of Jamison Greer, the U.S. Trade Representative, yesterday. So I thought that was really interesting. Finally, we're going to get more definitive news as to what they're looking at for grains and what have you. Well, it's about time after the market broke like it did. So, but China certainly has probably been buying corn, and in my opinion, and I wouldn't be surprised. We've seen them heavy into sorghum, but, you know, they were very open about the sorghum. Probably they don't buy as much sorghum, and, of course, bought more than what they've bought the last 3 years. And then you look at the amount of corn that they would need, well, that would have a bigger impact, and so want to be a little bit more obscure. So now, supposedly, we're going to be getting some definitive news.
1: Those feeder cattle are trying this morning.
0: Well, they are. They're a little bit lower. Of course, they had a down day yesterday.

0: but they came back fairly nicely off those lows. They're very quiet. And, of course, fats are down 87 here this morning, down 90 even on the August, and continuing to see the August AUK and August, although those two are about neck-to-neck on how much they're lower this morning, but even the August East, the bear spreading or what have you, is continuing. But the Goldman roll starts here, I want to say Thursday, and that'll go for three sessions. So that could be another thing that's helping with selling here in advance of the Goldman roll. Because when they, you know, sell out of the lead contract and roll into a further out month, in this case, it'll probably be October. But when that starts, then it's thought that could give us some stabilization. But I think there's some front runners pushing cattle as well. Now, it's thought that the cash market will be like maybe a dollar lower this week. And, of course, the Packers are buying for a full kill week. And I would have to say there's lots of anticipation that our beef demand has slowed. And, of course, when we look at the cutout, it has come down quite a ways. You know, we our high of this last surge in the cutout was just barely over 400 on choice. And now we're down around, what, 386? And so, you know, certainly have taken a lot off of the cutout. And some think that that's because demand has weakened. It may not be, but it is summertime. And when you get into a hot summer, which this one is supposed to be, if you get into a hot summer, people don't eat as much. And so, you know, but they do tend to grill. So, you know, we'll see. I think demand for the grind is still pretty good.
1: Well, thanks, Sue. Please remind our listeners where they can reach you at if they would like more information.
0: Well, our number is 1-800-527-0051. And y'all have a great day.
1: You too, Sue. Thank you.
0: Mm-hmm. Bye-bye.
1: Bye-bye.
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1: It's time for a look at your markets here on KFRM. In the grain markets for corn, July is down 2 3/4 at 438. September's down 1 3/4 at 436.5. And December's down 1 1/4 at 456.5. For the Kansas City wheat, July is down 3.5 at 635. September's down 3 1/4 at 646.75. And December's down 3 1/4 at 661. In the Chicago wheat, July is down 1/4 at 605 3/4. September's steady at 614. And December's down 1/4 at 628 1/4. For the soybeans, July is down 3 1/4 at 11.79. August is down 3 at 11.81. And November is down 3 at 11.89 1/4. For the soybean meal, July is down 60 cents at 3.14.40. August is down 1.10 at 3.11.80. And September is down 1.20 at 3.10. In the soybean oil, July is up 61 at 68.76. August is up 59 at 68.35. And September is up 63 at 68.02. In the cotton futures, July is up 52 at 74.47. October is up 157 at 78.29. And December's up 165 at 79.95. In the livestock futures for live cattle, August is down 120 at 237.90. October is down 117 at 233.47. And December is down 95 at 233.52. For the feeder cattle, August is down 47 at 360.02. September is down 92 at 356.95. And October is down 107 at 353.72. For the lean hogs, July is down 27 at 93.07. August is down 185 at 96.70. And October is down 70 at 81.87. In the oil futures, West Texas crude is down $1.66 at $70.21. Gasoline is down 5 cents at $2.96. And heating oil is down 3 cents at $3.27. And that's been a look at your markets here on KFRM. 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
5: And now the Daily News Drop. Wall Street kicking off the week with solid gains as investors piled back in artificial intelligence and semiconductor stocks. The Dow up 159 points to close at 53,053. The S&P gained 55 points, ending at 7,538. And the Nasdaq surged 288 points plus. Broadcom leading the rally after extending its chip partnership with Apple through the year 2031, lifting the broader tech sector. Investors are now turning their attention to Wednesday's Federal Reserve meeting minutes and the start of second quarter earnings season, with Delta Airlines and PepsiCo among the first major corporations set to report. If you're keeping score, Wall Street's scorecard, Broadcom was one of the day's biggest winners. On the downside, Microsoft slipped about 1% as invested in the company's latest round of job cuts. Despite Microsoft's decline, strong gains in AI-related stocks helped pushing the broader market higher to start the trading week. President Trump says Walmart is lowering prices at the White House's request to help Americans celebrate the nation's 250th birthday. In a Truth Social post, Trump says the retailer agreed to cut prices on a wide range of products, including nearly a 15% reduction in the price of ground beef, and praised Walmart as a patriotic company. Walmart confirming it is rolling back prices on more than 250 items, including beef, fresh produce, soft drinks, grills, toys, and summer apparel at both Walmart and Sam's Club stores. However, the company did not say the discounts were made at the administration's request, instead describing them as seasonal price rollbacks to help customers save money this summer. Now to the biggest agriculture stories on the day. USDA's latest crop report shows American corn and soybean numbers remain in strong condition despite recent heat. Corn is rated 67% good to excellent, while soybeans are 64% good to excellent. At the same time, the USDA confirmed farmers planted 95.3 million acres of corn and 85.4 million acres of soybeans, with wheat acreage coming in lower than expected. That helped lift the grain prices, however, as traders bet tighter wheat supplies would support the market and drive up prices. America's battle against the flesh-eating New World screwworm is intensifying. USDA now says confirmed cases have doubled in just 2 weeks, with 32 infections reported, mostly in Texas cattle. Officials are expanding surveillance and releasing those millions of sterile flies to stop the parasite from spreading. While the USDA says the nation's food supply remains safe, cattle ranchers fear a wider outbreak could drive beef prices even higher and cost the livestock industry billions. Toyota is making a major bet on American manufacturing, the automaker announcing a $3.6 billion expansion of its San Antonio, Texas plant that will bring production of some Tacoma pickup trucks back from Mexico. The project will create roughly 2,000 jobs and nearly double the plant's production capacity by the year 2030. Toyota says it remains committed to manufacturing across North America. A new investment program for children is officially open now. The new Trump Accounts gives eligible American children under the age of 18 a tax-advantaged investment account to help build long-term wealth. Children born between January 1, 2025 and December 31, 2028 can receive a one-time $1,000 contribution from the U.S. Treasury if they qualify. Parents, grandparents, employers, and others can contribute up to $5,000 a year with the money invested in low-cost stock index funds designed to grow over time. The account belongs to the child and can generally be accessed beginning at the age of 18. Parents can open an account by submitting IRS Form 4547 or by visiting TrumpAccounts.gov. The Treasury reports more than 500,000 children have already received their initial $1,000 deposit. I'm Jeff Vaughn. That's your Daily News Drop.
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8: Hi, this is Kyle Bauer with Plain Talk with the girl who knows her food, and she's about to prove it, Jamie Bloom.
9: I do know my food.
8: You know your food.
9: I like to talk food.
8: Okay, I went through these, and I got about a half of them right, but partly it's because of the hint in the name.
9: Okay.
8: All right. And the first one I had to handwrite, and I didn't write the hint. Okay. Toasted ravioli. Have you ever had toasted ravioli?
9: I think so. Yeah.
8: I had not. And I guess ravioli is like a little piece of pasta with meat in the middle of
9: right.
8: it. Right.
9: Uh-huh. It's all like a pasta pocket in a way.
8: Then they toast it.
9: Mm-hmm.
8: Well, or deep fry it. Toasted, I suppose. So, do you have any idea what state is famous for its toasted ravioli?
9: Toasted ravioli.
8: A lot of people don't think about this city of being very heavily Italian and very happy in Missouri.
9: In Missouri.
8: That is known for its Italian heritage and famous for being Italian.
9: Because I would have went with Chicago. You know what I mean? Because
8: I didn't have anything. They gave me the choices of Missouri, North Dakota, Oklahoma, or Rhode Island.
9: Huh.
8: So, it's Missouri. And it's because of the high heritage in St. Louis.
9: Okay.
8: For the Italian ancestry there. Okay.
9: So that's like their signature food there or something in St. Louis?
8: I guess so.
9: Hmm.
8: Or, yeah, exactly. So, okay, the next one is, and they gave me a pronunciation, a pizza.
9: Pizza.
8: A pizza. Starts with an A. A-P-I-Z-A. All one word.
9: Oh, a it's pizza. Not pizza?
8: It's a pizza.
9: Okay.
8: It's a thin crust pizza that is cooked over a coal-fired oven.
9: Hmm.
8: Okay, so your choices are Maine, Arizona, Connecticut, or Illinois. And that gave me nothing.
9: Okay.
8: Again.
9: Yeah, because the pizza in Chicago, like in Illinois, thick. Is that deep dish,
8: right.
9: That thick deep dish. So it wouldn't be that.
8: So you're crossing off Illinois.
9: Right. Okay. So
8: it's
9: going to
8: be
9: say,
8: along
9: Maine?
8: Shore, Maine, Arizona, and Connecticut. Okay, let's go Arizona, no, because, you know, they came on later on, and they're not known for pizza.
9: All right.
8: So
9: well,
8: now
9: Maine
8: you're
9: and Connecticut.
8: Down to Connecticut. Are you going with Connecticut?
9: Let's go with Connecticut.
8: There you go.
9: It's not very far from Maine.
8: I had nothing there either. Right.
9: Okay. That was it?
8: That was it.
9: Okay.
8: Okay, the kolache. You know what a kolache is?
9: It's a sweet roll, right, with fruit in the middle.
8: Indent the bottom. You indent the top and pour it full of fruit.
9: Yeah, I do like those. Yeah.
8: And they are a Czech ancestry sort of thing, okay, as in Czechoslovakia.
9: Wisconsin.
8: And so, well, that was a good guess, but I think that would have been great. I would have agreed with that. But our choices were Oklahoma, Arkansas, Montana, or Texas. Exactly. Mm. I'm going, what? Czech background from, Oklahoma. I don't think there's many Czechs in Oklahoma.
9: No.
8: Okay, and let's throw Arkansas right in there because they're right by that.
9: Mm-hmm.
8: Now, Montana, that's cowboy land. Are there a lot of Czech cowboys?
9: Not that I know.
8: So it only leaves Texas. And
9: so
8: it's like,
9: Texas.
8: You're kidding.
9: Huh.
8: I didn't know there was a lot of Czechs went there. I thought all the Czechs went to Cuba, Kansas, and London, and up there.
9: Yeah, that's true.
8: Exactly. Okay, now this one I have heard of, but I did not know what. Do you know what a Juicy Lucy is?
9: No, I have no idea.
8: I have heard of it, and I did not know. It's a beef patty. Stuffed with cheese and intertwined with onions and lettuce. So it's you kind of put it all in the patty.
9: Okay.
8: Okay. And in which state does that trace its roots? The Lucy Goose or Lucy? The Juicy Lucy. And I've heard of it, but I've never had one. To be honest, the picture makes it very inviting. Iowa, South Dakota, Minnesota, or Vermont? Yeah, I'm with you.
9: I don't know what I would choose there. Yeah.
8: Minnesota. I wouldn't have gotten that either, and that's probably why I'd heard of the Juicy Lucy, because I've spent some time in Minnesota. But I never have had one. All right, we're getting one you can probably get right.
9: Okay.
8: Portable and traditionally popular among cornfield workers, a runza is a pocket of dough filled with savory ingredients, which most of them, it's hamburger and onion.
9: And cabbage.
8: Cabbage.
9: Yeah, I just had one last weekend.
8: Oh, really?
9: Yeah, I did.
8: What state is that the culinary treat? Now, it's the runza.
9: So the runza. So I know Wisconsin has something they call a pasty that is very similar to a runza.
8: But this is called a runza.
9: But this is actually called a runza. What are my choices?
8: Iowa, Idaho, Nebraska, or Wisconsin?
9: Nebraska.
8: You were just in... Nebraska,
9: and that's where I had it.
8: That's where you had it, right?
9: Yes,
8: exactly.
9: I had a stand at the flea market.
8: I think a runza is a trade name of a
9: Bierock.
8: Yes, of a Bierock, if you will.
9: Yes. Yeah. Okay.
8: Okay. Now this one I've actually had, Scrapple, and I know I've told you about it, but there's no reason for you to remember it.
9: Okay.
8: Because I heard about it one day, and I literally ordered it over the internet, and it came in a can, as in canned meat.
9: Uh-huh.
8: Okay?
9: Okay.
8: Scrapple is typically made from leftover pork scraps after butchering. Before becoming mainstream, it was invented as a thrifty religious community in this state. Okay. So I actually knew the state because that's where I'd ordered this from.
9: Okay.
8: But Utah, Pennsylvania, Kansas, or Arkansas?
9: Utah, I'm just guessing.
8: No, Pennsylvania. No.
9: Pennsylvania.
8: Pennsylvania. And it's pork scraps, and they're very famous for Philadelphia and around there. They're all about their scrapple, kind of like Hormel and their...
9: chicken?
8: No. The ones in Austin, Minnesota.
9: Oh.
8: Oh, my gosh.
9: Hot dogs?
8: You've never had it. Hawaii is famous for it.
9: Spam.
8: Okay. Right. Much like Spam for them, They are known for their scrapple.
9: All right.
8: Okay, Spam. There we go. All right. A beloved Low Country dish. Do you know where the Low Country is?
9: No, I don't think I do.
8: Well,
9: I probably should.
8: Yeah, it's one of those things everybody over there knows it, but the rest of us don't. A beloved Low Country dish, she crab soup, is named for the female crabs whose roe eggs are central to this bisque. Okay, so it's Low Country dish.
9: All right,
8: and so it's she crab soup. And your choices are Maine, Florida, Maryland, and South Carolina. Now, I've come to know that Maryland is known for their blue crab.
9: Okay.
8: But Maryland's not the Low Country.
9: Okay. South Carolina?
8: Yes. Ding, okay. Ding, ding.
9: Yeah.
8: And the Low Country, when I was there, and I hope I'm accurate in telling people this, it's tidal area. And, in fact, I remember one that we were at a plantation, and they were right on the they were in a marsh, and so they had this little thing that was invented 150 years ago. There was a wheel that would turn when the tide came in. The wheel would turn and make electricity for the mansion, and then when the tide would go back out, it would turn the other way. And of course, electricity doesn't care which way it flows.
9: Right.
8: And so it was, but that was kind of swampy ground, and that's known as the Low Country.
9: Low Country.
8: Right.
9: All right.
8: Exactly right. So now this one I should have gotten right and I did not. Rocky Mountain oysters.
9: Rocky Mountain oysters.
8: You know what those are?
9: I do know what they are.
8: Yeah. Okay. Or some people call them cowboy caviar.
9: Uh-huh.
8: Both refer to the delicacy of deep fried bull testicles, a dish that was commercially popularized in what state?
9: Okay,
8: and,
9: so it's
8: and I was
9: be...
8: like, okay, this was a great hint, and I didn't know. Here's your choices: Oregon, Utah, Arizona, Colorado.
9: Must be Colorado.
8: Colorado.
9: That's the big hint.
8: Exactly.
9: Yes.
8: I did not know that's why they called them Rocky
9: Man.
8: I didn't have any idea why they called them that.
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1: It's time for a look at your markets here on KFRM. In the grain markets for corn, July is down 3.75 at 4.37. September is down 2.5 at 4.35 3/4. And December is down 2.25 at 4.55 1/2. For the Kansas City wheat, July is down 6 at 6.32 1/2. September's down 5.25 at 6.44 1/2. And December's down 5.75 at 6.58 1/2. In the Chicago wheat, July is down 3 at 6.03. September's down 1 at 6.13. And December is down 1.25 at 6.27 1/4. For the soybeans, July is down 3.25 at 11.79. August is down 5.25 at 11.78 3/4. And November is down 4.5 at 11.87 3/4. For the soybean meal, July is down 1.20 at 3.13.80. August is down 1.50 at 3.11.40. And September is down 1.60 at 3.09.60. For the soybean oil, July is up 7 at 68.22, August is up 50 at 68.26, and September is up 53 at 67.92. In the cotton futures, July is up 31 at 74.26, October is up 183 at 78.55, and December is up 214 at 80.44. In the livestock futures for live cattle, August is down 85 at 238.27. October is down 67 at 233.87. And December's down 50 at 233.97. For the feeder cattle, August is up 50 at 361. September's down 7 at 357.80. And October is down 50 at 354.30. For the lean hogs, July is down 25 at 93.10. August is down 200 at 96.52. And October is down 87 at 81.70. In the oil futures, West Texas crude is up $1.56 at 70.11. Gasoline is up 6 cents at 2.94. And heating oil is up down 6 cents at 2.94. And heating oil is down 2 cents at 3.27. And that's been a look at your markets here on KFRM. Coming up next, we've got Tuesday Sports with Rocky Downing, the regional weather forecast, and shortly we'll have the 9:40 a.m. sale ring.
12: 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Big 12 Media Day is taking place today and tomorrow. This morning, Commissioner Brett Yormark will address the media at 10:15, and then followed by coaching sessions that begin with Oklahoma State head coach Eric Morris at 11. The final media day will feature Texas Tech head coach Joey McGuire today. Now for K-State and KU, they'll be in action tomorrow. Arizona opens up with Brent Brennan at 11 a.m. For the Wildcats, Colin Klein, first-year head coach, now 12:20 is his scheduled time in front of the media. And then Kansas Jayhawk head coach Lance Leipold will be at 12:40 following up Coach Klein. That again today and tomorrow, the Big 12 Media Days. The football media days taking place at the home of the Dallas Cowboys headquarters. The USA's World Cup hopes end in the round of 16 with a 4-1 loss last night to Belgium. It was 2-1 late in the match, but two late goals for the Belgium team turned it into a rout. Speaking of a rout, the Kansas City Royals did something yesterday that is a rarity in Major League Baseball. They scored in every inning they batted in. They didn't bat in the bottom of the ninth, but eight straight innings, they put a run on the board. It all started off Phillies ace Christopher Sanchez. Six runs in the first inning. Career high, nine runs in 3 1/3 innings he gave up. Utility man Tyler Tolbert, 5 for 5 on the day, his second career home run, and he also doubled in the ball game. The Royals had 22 hits in a game for the 11th time in franchise history. They sent 50 men to the plate, 28 reached base, a 560 on base percentage for the day. In the eighth inning, the Phillies, with the score already way out of hand, put their third-string catcher Garrett Stubbs on the hill. The Royals got two runs off of him. They gave them, again, the 21st time a team has scored in every inning of a ball game. To put in perspective, there have been 24 perfect games pitched. Only 21 teams have hit in every inning. The Royals needed some kind of highlight. That's their second straight win, but they are tied now for the worst record in all of baseball at 37-54, tied with the Colorado Rockies. That's a look at sports on this Tuesday for 550 AM Radio. I'm Rocky Downing.
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1: This is Steve Knopfsinger, and it's time for a look at your weather forecast here on KFRM. An upper-level ridge will continue to suppress any shower or storm chances across the region during the first part of the work week. The result will be lots of sun along with a warming temperature trend. Late Tuesday, a few spotty showers or storms are possible over western Nebraska and Kansas, as well as the Oklahoma Panhandle region. However, the majority of the region will continue to remain quiet through early Wednesday. On Wednesday, the upper ridge flattens out and will allow for a few upper-level disturbances to arrive off the Rockies. This will up the chances for showers and storms on Wednesday and Thursday. Highs will range in the 90s most days, with some 100-degree heat over Kansas and Oklahoma. And that's been a look at your regional weather forecast here on KFRM, the voice of the plains.
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16: 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He has served on several committees, including board of directors for the American Angus Association and president of the National Cattlemen's Beef Association. 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Everyone is welcome for 8 a.m. breakfast, 9 a.m. guest speaker Don Schiffelbein, and the sale starts at 10.
1: That's been your 9:40 a.m. sale ring for today. Ogallala Livestock will have a sale this Thursday, July 9th in Ogallala, Nebraska. It's the 2026 Maddox Back to Grass Special with 1,000 red Angus and 4,000 black Angus with breakfast at 8 a.m. Don Schiffelbein speaking at 9 a.m. and the steer sale starts at 10 a.m. If you would like more information, you can go online to ogallalalive.com. Coming up next, we got AM Headlines News. We'll have community announcements and the Harvest USA report and the weather forecast.
17: I'm Brent Barnett with Ag Headline News on Brownfield. USDA's national corn condition rating held steady over the past week as soybeans dipped slightly. 67% of U.S. corn is in good to excellent condition. 64% of U.S. soybeans are called good to excellent, down one percentage point on the week. 59% of winter wheat has been harvested, ahead of the five-year average. More news up next on Brownfield.
18: Craig County producers know that AM 550 is where they can find the latest in ag information. Proud to be a part of such northeastern Oklahoma communities as Centralia, Welch, and Vanita. We're KFRM, the voice of the
19: Plains. A Minnesota sheep farmer says high input costs are creating some challenges. Amanda Cook of Center City tells Brownfield raising livestock is getting more expensive.
20: The cost of goods is a major challenge for everybody right now. It's really impacted our margins and being able to sustainably create products in ways that preserve our business.
19: A dairy nutritionist with ZenPro Corporation says heat stress in the summer can drastically reduce farmer profitability. Jeff Tykowski says annual losses are estimated at $1.5 billion per year.
21: From reproductive losses, culling, lost milk, component losses, morbidity and mortality. It's the kind of problem we don't often think enough about or plan for it until it's almost too late.
19: And the USDA and Small Business Administration have launched a new effort to help farmers push back against costly regulations. I'm Brent Barnett, Brownfield.
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1: 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If you happen to be in Great Bend, Kansas through July 17th, they're having summer movie nights at the Courthouse Square. Free outdoor movies beginning at dusk at the historic band shell. You can bring your own blankets and lawn chairs. If you would like more information about that, you can go to their Facebook page, City of Great Bend. If you happen to be in Lindsberg, Kansas through July 31st, they are having In the Fields of Time, a temporary exhibit that explores the archaeological work of native Kansans, whose discoveries and research help shape our understanding of prehistory in the Great Plains and the American Southwest. And they do have some things for the kids as well, including piece of pyrite or fool's gold or a replica of arrowhead. It runs Monday through Saturday, 9 a.m. to 5 p.m. at the Lindsberg Old Mill and Swedish Heritage Museum. If you would like more information, you can go online to oldmillmuseum.org. And that's been a look at your committee announcements here on KFRM, the voice of the Plains.
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24: So we're talking to Dylan DeBock.
25: We're from North Dakota. We're currently cutting here at St. Francis.
24: And you're at St. Francis, and where's that at?
25: Northwest Kansas.
24: So you found some wheat, did you?
25: Yeah, we did. It's very thin, but we did. We're able to cut a little bit. So we actually just finished up today.
24: It sounds like everybody I talked to says there was drought and then there was frost. Is that?
25: Yes. Yeah. Yeah. It kind of got double whammied. And then whenever harvest started, it rained for a week and then kind of rained almost off and on every day, just depending on if your number was called. So it's kind of, we didn't have a lot to cut, but it's kind of dragged on here for a couple weeks.
24: You say you're in Northwest Kansas?
25: Correct.
24: So then that means the good news is you didn't have a lot of humidity to deal with, or did you?
25: Not too bad, no. It really wasn't too bad. So
24: yeah,
25: even with all the rain, it wasn't too bad.
24: Well, that's good. How's the yield?
25: I think probably everything we've done probably averaged 23. We cut a lot of high teens and just a couple of fields that were in the like 30, 31. Yeah, so we were just pretty fortunate that the farmers let us cut a little bit for them.
24: Yeah. So how many machines you got working?
25: We got two gleaners.
24: Do you have a grain cart?
25: We do. Yep, we got a grain cart and two trucks.
24: And what kind of grain cart do you like?
25: We run an Elmer's. It's worked really well for us.
24: So you've got what you want.
25: Yeah. Right-hand delivery. It's a pretty smooth operating cart.
26: That's it for today's Harvest USA Report.
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3: The Senate Ag Committee has released a draft version of Farm Bill text. Farm Bureau's Brian Glenn says the text contains important policy updates.
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3: Glenn says it's critical for Congress to get a Farm Bill done this year, but there are still several steps left in the process.
4: The chairman welcomes feedback from stakeholders on this draft, and there will be continued negotiations and discussion amongst Senate Ag Committee members.
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6: Frontal boundaries up to the north and northwest, down to the south as well. In between, it's hot weather centered on the central plains under that hot ridge of high pressure. It's on the move back eastward towards the Corn Belt, along with thunderstorm chances come the weekend. Good Tuesday morning, everyone. It's agriculture meteorologist Greg Solier back in with your Ag Weather Today right here on Brownfield Ag News. Largely quiet days worth of weather had by most, but not all, across the heartland yesterday, coming off the spells of severe weather. Well, cleanup, assessment, and recovery. Still some standing water issues as well over parts of the central Corn Belt areas. The showers and thunder of yesterday noted over a good part of central through southern Pennsylvania into the mid-Atlantic region, finally breaking the back of that intense heat wave weather pattern. But boy, some hot readings were noted over the central and southern plains, and they're as far north and northeast as the Corn Palace and western Corn Belt for the day today, and as well as tomorrow, with readings between 90 and 95, middle and upper 90s to near 100 expected as far north as Kansas by tomorrow, and it'll be a tough one there with outdoor work and livestock operations in mind. One frontal boundary meandering along, hot weather to over the southeastern states, but easing on up. Slightly drier air, cooler air over the eastern Corn Belt, and so the scattered showers and thunderstorms continue on mid-Atlantic region and southeastern states. Wide range of certainly severity issues and downpours of rain. Speaking of which, a couple of outbreaks of severe weather noted over sections of the eastern Dakotas and up towards the Arrowhead of Minnesota yesterday afternoon and evening time, even a couple of spotty showers over the eastern Corn Belt. They'll stay high and dry for the day today. Those storms over again the far west and southwestern reaches of the heartland, while thunderstorm activity continues to ebb and flow into the upper Midwest, out of Minnesota, the eastern Dakotas, and heading into the western Great Lakes region. That frontal boundary will slowly sag southward as hot high pressure builds and intensifies over the plains. A little retrogression back to the west. There'll be a couple of frontal boundaries and probably what may be the last of organized rainfall going forward for the remainder of the month of July, situated over a wide area of the northern plains, east central plains, Corn Belt areas too, southeast towards the Ohio, quarter to three quarters, with a number of locales expected to be into the half to inch and a half category, coming with severe weather. May see that light up over parts of Minnesota and the upper Midwest later this afternoon and evening time, and may from time to time as well impact sections of the eastern Corn Belt. Otherwise, hot high pressure over the central and southern plains with mid to upper 90s to low 100s there, mid 80s to low 90s over the rest of the heartland, and daily outbreaks of showers and thunderstorms over the second half of the week. They'll continue up to the north, back west of the Missouri and south of the Ohio, with high pressure building on in. Otherwise, for late the weekend, early next week, with temperatures pushing 90 to 95 from the Mississippi on westward into the Great Plains and even higher to the south. I'm Greg Soldier with your Ag Weather Today.
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9: Welcome to the Cattleman's Corner. I'm Brian Hale, sitting in for the late Howard Hale, as we continue his legacy of speaking with cattlemen and women from around the globe.
0: The Cattleman's Corner is sponsored by the American Gelve Association. 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The Cattleman's Corner has been on the radio for over 30 years, and we greatly appreciate those radio stations that carry our program. Now here's today's guest. Chad Cook has an operation in southeastern Colorado. We caught up with him to have a short conversation. Let's listen in. Tell us a little bit about how you got started in the Simmental business.
10: My parents started with the Simmental cattle in the late 60s when they first come to North America. And at that time, my dad was at the bull farm at CSU, Colorado State University, and he ran that bull farm for like 7 years. And I, of course, was a baby then. And so he collected some of the first Simmental bulls that come into the country. Kind of fell in love with cattle, and him and my mother bred their first cows to Simmental bulls in the 69, 70, and in that range, and then joined the association like in 72. So we've been in the cattle business, especially the Simmental business, pretty much since the inception.
0: And I know you have a sale coming up Monday. How do you run your sale?
10: We go on 2 platforms. We use DV Auction and Superior. It is a video auction, but it is live. We have display pins right outside the barn, and the sale facility is inside the sale barn, and the bulls are right outside on display, and it works really well for, you know, people that want to come lay eyes on the bulls and then come in and eat lunch and sit and watch the sale and bid and buy that way, or they can go on Superior or DV and purchase also.
0: Chad Cook of Bridal Bit Simmentals. Thanks again for listening, and may God bless. I'm Brian Hale.
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1: It's time for a look at your markets here on KFRM. In the grain markets for corn, July is down 2 3/4 at 438. September's down 2 at 436 1/4. And December's down 1.5 at 456 1/4. For the Kansas City wheat, July is down 4 at 634 1/2. September's down 4 1/4 at 645 1/2. And December's down 4 3/4 at 659 1/2. In the Chicago wheat, July is down 1/4 at 605 3/4, September steady at 614, and December's up 3/4 at 629 1/4. For the soybeans, July is steady at 1182 1/4, August is down 3 3/4 at 1180 1/4, and November is down 3 at 1189 1/4. For the soybean meal, July is down 70 cents at 314.30. August is down 1 at 311.90. And September is down 1 at 310.20. For the soybean oil, July is up 68 at 68.83. August is up 61 at 68.37. And September is up 61 at 68 even. In the cotton futures, July is down 30 at 73.65. October is up 234 at 79.06. And December is up 214 at 80.44. In the livestock futures for live cattle, August is down 175 at 237.35. October is down 142 at 233.22. And December's down 117 at 233.22. For the feeder cattle, August is down $1.02 at 359.47. September's down 165 at 356.22. And October is down 197 at 352.82. For the lean hogs, July is down 25 at 93.10, August is down 212 at 96.40, and October is down 107 at 81.52. In the oil futures, the West Texas crude is up $1.46 at 70.01. Gasoline is down 6 cents at 2.94. And heating oil is down 2 cents at 3.28. And that's been a look at your markets.
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16: Breaking news this hour from Town Hall. I'm Rich Thomason. The British military reports a second tanker has been hit in the Strait of Hormuz. Structural damage to the vessel, no reports, though, of anyone hurt. Hours earlier, an LNG tanker off Oman caught fire after being struck by some sort of projectile. Iranian state TV says the ship was targeted after it ignored warnings. President Trump arrived in Turkey a few hours ago, joining other NATO leaders at their annual summit in Ankara.
17: This summit comes as NATO faces perhaps the most serious challenges in its 77-year-long history. One of the most urgent is how to keep the U.S. president on board. Donald Trump has threatened unspecified consequences for those countries that fail to meet their targets for spending on defense, namely 3% by the year 2030.
16: The BBC's Frank Gardner. A preliminary hearing for accused Charlie Kirk assassin Tyler Robinson continues today. Yesterday, a former campus police officer testified that he'd found an apparent sniper pad on a gravel rooftop near where the young conservative leader was fatally shot. Calls are growing within his own party for Democrat Graham Platner to drop out of the U.S. Senate race in Maine. On top of all of the other allegations, now a woman is accusing Platner of sexual assault. Republican Senator Tom Cotton on the Democrat calls for Platner to bow out.
18: His chief sin at this point is not those views or his misconduct or new allegations. His chief sin in the eyes of the Democrats is that he's losing to Susan Collins. Yep. And they're afraid that it's only going to get worse.
16: Cotton speaking with the Salem Radio Network, and while denying the accusations, Platner says that he is reflecting on the best path forward. On Wall Street this morning, the Dow is up a fraction of a point, the Nasdaq down 234 points. More on these stories, townhall.com.
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21: This is Agriculture Today, and I'm Shelby Varner with the K-State Radio Network. Deepak Joshi, K-State Agriculture Precision Specialist, starts today's show discussing how producers can use mapping from harvest to learn more about their field and how drones can be used for spraying. Continuing the show is K-State's Kelsey Doty and A.J. Tarpoff with a few reminders about keeping yourself and livestock cooler in the summer heat. K-State Dairy Specialist Mike Brook ends the show as he says how some dairies use monitoring systems that track heat stress before visible symptoms appear. That and more is coming up ahead on Agriculture Today.
22: There's never been a better time to upgrade your compact tractor than right now at Prairie Land.
21: List Mike Brook ends the show as he says how some dairies use monitoring systems that track heat stress before visible symptoms appear. That and more is coming up ahead on Agriculture Today.
22: There's never been a better time.

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6: You're tuned in to Agriculture Today, and we start our show discussing using data and drones with K-State Agriculture Precision Specialist Deepak Joshi. Deepak, thanks for joining us today.
7: Thank you, Sylvie, for introducing today.
6: Deepak, first wanting to talk about more of the harvest and soil side of a field. And when we're thinking about wheat harvest coming to an end, how could producers be using all that data they got from when they harvested the field in their combine?
7: Thank you, Selvi. This is a really important time as the grower are right now harvesting their wheat. And they're going to be collecting a lot of yield data from their field. And those yield data can tell us so many different stories about their field, actually. So it's not only about the total yield, but it will, you know, these yield data collected through the combined harvester, that's all the hard work of the whole year. So it will tell why high yield or why low yield, and where is the high and low yield. And also, we can combine some additional information to get deeper insight about the field and the yield pattern.
6: And what additional information would you want to add on to that yield data?
7: Yeah, actually, you know, when we use the combined harvester, they collect the data for, you know, every few feet of the field, actually. And with that data, we can put the yield map, actually, we can create a yield map. And that yield map can show us, like, where are the high yield in the field, and where are the low yield, and where are the medium yield, actually. So within one field as well, we don't have a same yield pattern throughout the field, actually. Based on the soil type, we have a different soil type, like those things. So we have a different yield pattern. So just looking at the yield map, we can get the idea about where are those yield pattern look like, and what's the yield range look like of the field. But if we add more information, such as soil type information, it will give a little bit more information, like why that low yield in that area, actually. Maybe there is some soil information that can tell us more detail. And also in the high yield area, also it will give us information about why we are getting high yield on that specific area. So that is one soil data that we can add and get more better understanding. And another is a topographic variation of the field as well. Like in Kansas, we have a big farm. Not all the farm are flat and uniform. Some have a high spot and some have a low spot. And adding those information as well can tell us more information about the slope of the field, what the drainage look like, where we have a more runoff, water runoff like those. And based on that, it will ultimately affect the yield pattern of the field as well. So these information we can add and get the better understanding about field performance.
6: How have you seen growers implement this into their operation?
7: Yeah, I have seen a lot of growers. They collect the yield monitor data. They have a combined harvester and they collect the yield monitor.

0: data, and they use the ill map for many things, like as I said, to understand the ill pattern. And also I have seen our grower using the not only 1 year of the ill data, but they combine multiple year of the ill data together. And when we combine multiple year of the ill data, even we can get better understanding, like by combining multiple year of the ill data, we can see where we are consistently getting the high yield every year. And based on that, we can make a decision. Like if we are consistently getting low yield on certain area, we don't need to put much input on those area because we may lose our input there because we're not going to get the high yield on those area. So growers are using for many things, like using yield data for every year to see that specific season performance, and also using the multiple year of the data to see the overall performance of the field actually for many decision making purposes. And based on that multiple year of the yield data, they use variable rate technology. So they apply different input of the fertilizer or seed or, you know, or irrigation based on the different management zone in the field actually.
1: Something else you might see growers using this time of year, drones, and how would they be utilizing them?
0: Drone is a popular technology in the precision ag right now. It's getting popular. A lot of growers are interested in using a drone. Now it's not only limited on the mapping side or scouting side or the remote sensing side. Now in addition to these application, now growers are also using for different operation activities like spraying, especially the fungicide right now on the corn is a time for the fungicide application. So growers are using for the spray purpose as well, fungicide or insecticide or herbicide on their farm.
1: How does a drone navigate the field and know what to spray and where to spray?
0: As I said, drone are not only limited on the mapping. So we can combine the mapping drone and the spray drone together right now. We can fly the mapping drone and scout the field. We can find out where is the problem location from that drone actually. And based on the information that we get from that drone, and we can put that information in the spray drone for a target application, and we can just focus on some specific problem area of the field. Like especially we can do that for the weed management. If we see using the mapping drone, we can make the weed map of the field. And based on the weed map, we can put that prescription into the spray drone. And spray drone will just target those weedy patches only. Like it will not spray throughout the field uniformly, but only on the targeted patches actually.
1: Are there additional considerations to factor in when we're thinking about using a spray drone?
0: Yeah, actually, spray drone, there are a few things that we need to consider. There are different factors. Like right now, we are preparing for the fungicide application, especially for the fungicide application, fly height will be the important. You know, finding the balanced height is important. We cannot spray using too high altitude as well, because if we spray too high from the crop canopy, there will be the drip tissue, like a spray droplet if it's a windy, it will go away out of the field, and so we'll have some other issue. And if we spray too close to the plant height, and it will also create too much pressure, it will create an imbalanced spray and ununiform spray in the corn. So we have to find out the appropriate perfect height that can fit well and can penetrate the droplet up to the bottom leaf as well, not only the top leaf but also up to the bottom leaf of the corn actually. Some other consideration are like not only the wind speed but also the wind fly height, but also the wind speed is really important. So as Kansas is mostly windy, so if it's too much wind, we'll have a lot of drip tissue. So finding the wind speed, nice calm day is really important. Normally, much of the applicator, they don't spray if it's a wind is at over 10 miles per hour. So it's better to have the less than 10 miles per hour actually. And another is also the fly speed as well is important to consider. If we fly too fast, we will cover more area, but at the same time, the effectiveness will be not much good actually. So finding the best flight height is also important actually.
1: Why have you seen operations choosing to use this technology on their operations?
0: The one of the benefit with a spray drone is if you have a small area or that is really not flat, or it's too much change on the landscape, is too steepy, where ground rig cannot go. It's difficult to travel with a ground rig. So on those areas, you can easily use the spray drone, actually, especially on the pasture and rangeland, where field are really difficult terrain, difficult landscape, where ground rig are difficult to take, actually. And also, like right after the rain, soil is muddy and wet in that condition as well. It's difficult to bring the ground rig to spray. So on that condition, you can fly drone and just quickly spray as well. So there is no contact of the spray drone and the ground soil as well. So that's another benefit. And other benefit are, as I mentioned, like a target application is possible using the drone, and we can come put the weed map on the drone and it will just focus those weedy patches, actually. So using target application, we can reduce the amount of input or herbicide application, and also it will reduce the amount of money we spend on the herbicide as well. So it's a very quick. And also, for example, like if you have a small area that you want to spray, or like edge of the field, and on those areas, it's difficult to bring whole big ground rig over there. So you can just use the spray drone quickly and spray those edges of the field or small area very, very easily, actually.
1: Do you expect there to be more technology developed and worked in when using spray drones in the future?
0: Yeah, definitely. There is a lot of improvement is going on, especially on the battery side as well. The one limitation on the spray drone is the battery. It doesn't last for a long time. So we have to use a multiple battery to finish a certain area, or, you know, we have to use a multiple drone as well. So that's one limitation. But the technology is improving every year. So probably in the future, we'll have a better drone that can finish a whole 100 acre in one flight as well. So, but at the same time, you know, we should combine the spray drone with a ground rig as well. Like the spray drone are not here to replace the ground rig, but we can combine both together. When we have a wet rainfall after rainfall, we can use the spray drone. And if we have to spray the large area, big area where it's impossible using the spray drone, we can combine with the ground rig as well. So we can combine both technology for our better performance in our farm.
1: Deepak, I appreciate you taking the time to join us today.
0: Yeah, thank you so much, Sylvie.
1: That was K-State Agriculture Precision Specialist Deepak Joshi. I will link a couple of Agronomy e-update articles in today's show notes on agday.net. We're cutting to a short break now, but we'll be right back.
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1: Your are tuned back into Agriculture Today, and we continue our show with parts of segments from previous shows. As we are really hot, I want to take the time for a few safety reminders for yourself and also your livestock. And today we're joined by K-State's Kelsey Doty and AJ Tarpoff. We begin by talking with Kelsey from Fashion Studies. Kelsey, thanks for joining us today.
6: It is so good to be here. Hello.
1: Kelsey, in the wintertime, we talked about picking clothing or fabrics to hopefully stay warmer. So going to the flip side of that, what can we be picking to hopefully stay cooler? And starting off with fabric and fibers, what are our options and what should maybe we be choosing?
6: Okay, so when we talked before about dressing for cold weather, that was all about trapping air between layers to create insulation and keep ourselves warm, right? Now we're dressing for heat. The heat is coming to Kansas. We know it gets so hot here in the summer. So dressing for heat works the opposite way. We want air to move around the body to promote what we call evaporative cooling. You know, like when your sweat cools and you feel a lot better, right? So first thing we want to focus on is the fabric and fibers. We want to focus on natural fibers, typically. Cotton and linen are perfect for the summertime. They breathe, they absorb moisture, and they help the evaporative cooling process. Now, typically, synthetics trap heat. They're plastic, essentially, synthetic fibers. So pay close attention. I always want to point out, often nowadays, to make textiles cheaper, we like to combine polyester with cotton. And so make sure you're checking your labels. If you feel like you have a shirt that's always making you run really hot, look at the label. It probably has like 30, 40, 50% polyester in it, just so they could keep the price point down on that product. So if you feel like you have a shirt that's always making you sweaty, check the label. It's probably partly synthetic. Now, that being said, there are synthetics that are created specifically for cooling. They have to be specifically made for that. So there are some synthetics that have specific weave structures and knit structures that let moisture move. So you just need to make sure that you're looking for those products. Look for moisture wicking is a term often used, or moisture management labels on garments for the summertime. So typically we want lighter weight, faster drying textiles. This is especially important when it gets hot and humid in Kansas, because it is going to get humid, and that humidity really prevents the evaporation from occurring off your body. So you really need lighter, faster drying textiles.
1: And for those textiles, does it matter how it fits on a person?
6: Yes, it does. So for fit and construction, clothing that drapes slightly off the body beats clingy fabrics, especially in hot and humid conditions. Too tight, when your clothing's too tight, it restricts that airflow. And if it's too loose, you could catch it on equipment. So be careful. I'm not saying wear something completely baggy, but you do need it to stay away from your body slightly. This seems counterintuitive, but more coverage is typically better than less coverage. So long sleeves, but lightweight and light colors in the summer is better. It's kind of like portable shade. Think of it that way. You're protecting your skin. Like I said, lighter colors are often better too. So you'll want light colors that reflect solar radiation. Obviously, if you are dark colors, that'll absorb the sunlight and make you hotter very quickly. So white, tan, khaki are pretty much the default for summer heat.
1: As we've been talking about choices that could be being made to hopefully help people stay cooler, why is that something that's important when it comes to people's health and safety?
6: Oh man, heat stress is a leading cause of occupational illness in ag workers. This is according to the CDC. It is one of the more dangerous things, because I know everyone gets busy on a farm and a ranch. You're out there, you just need to get your work done. But it sneaks up on you quickly. And if you're not hydrating, make sure you're drinking enough water. If you're not hydrating, if you're not wearing the correct protective clothing, it can be really dangerous, especially when, as we age and get older. So just making sure that you are paying attention to how you feel. Clothing is just one of the few heat interventions that's really something everyone can control. So I hope everyone can be safe out in the hot weather this summer. Just look for clothing that's durable, that functions. Obviously, we need things that are affordable, but look for the clothes that protect you and really invest in pieces that are going to protect your health.
1: Kelsey, we've talked about things for people to wear to hopefully help stay cool, but what are a few things that you would highly recommend producers not wear when they are going outside in the heat?
6: You know, you don't need a black t-shirt in the summer. It looks good, but terrible out there in the fields. That's not going to work. Short sleeves, first of all, you're not protecting yourself. The dark colors are going to absorb all that heat. Yeah, just avoid the fashion objects as much as you can while you're working outside.
1: Kelsey, I appreciate you taking the time to join us today.
6: Anytime. Love to be here.
1: That was K-State's Kelsey Doty. We're now going to be joined by K-State's AJ Tarpoff as he discusses a few reminders for producers when it comes to caring for livestock and potential heat stress events.
7: When we look at kind of mitigation of heat stress, we can start very simply, feed and water, right? The most essential nutrients of life. We can't forget about the basics. Number one, water. Water needs do increase exponentially whenever that temperature starts to spike. So during heat stress scenarios, those animals need access and higher quantity of good, cool, clean water. So the water is number one. Feed. We've done some research here, this past summer at the beef stocker unit here at K-State, looking at changing the feeding time, theoretically, if we start to feed cattle later into the evening hours, the heat of digestion occurs in the overnight hours and does not capitalize during the heat of the day. So we're not building up some of those stressors all at the same time. So we can spread them out over numerous hours where it's not as stressful and they don't get the full heat load all at the same time. And what we found is, yes, there is some functionality that when we're feeding into the later afternoon hours, those cattle consume that feed in the overnight hours. They have their peak heat of digestion overnight, so it does not happen at the same time during the heat of the day. Then we can get into some of our other environmental scenarios that we can do. That's an elevated level of management, but can very much reduce some of the severity of some of those stressful events. Number one being shade. If you have access to shade, not all shade is created equal. Some shade, if inappropriately utilized, can actually be more of a detriment. So we need to keep in mind that on a per head basis, we want the shaded area of about 25 square feet. Okay, so it doesn't sound like a lot, but that's enough for animals to be able to utilize that. If we have less than that, we can have cattle bunching, which doesn't allow some of the heat dissipation during the heat of the day. Height of some of those shade structures. What I like to tell folks is, yes, 25 square feet on the ground, but we want those high enough that if you need to get a loader, a tractor, anything like that, that you can drive underneath that shade comfortably, that usually gives us enough elevation where we're not trapping any heat from the pen environment. So that shade, yes, we can increase feed efficiency. We can increase some of the cattle comfort. We increase average daily gain whenever we're utilizing them, at least from some of our research here at K-State. So again, useful tool, big investment for the operation. There's some newer mesh materials that can be utilized instead of our solid structures. So there's some things to consider and things to look into. On top of shade, we can look at other pen scenarios, bedding. Believe it or not, the pen floor absorbs an enormous amount of solar radiation during the day. And so if you have an ungrassed area or you're feeding in a dirt lot or a confinement scenario, that pen floor can reach upwards to 140 degrees Fahrenheit during the summer months. That's hot. And we feel it's like walking across an asphalt parking lot. You can feel that heat radiate up through your shoes. It's very similar for the cattle, but they have to stand in that scenario. So it increases some of the standing behavior and things like that. Now, when we use bedding, we can bed certain areas of the pen, and we can reduce the pen floor temperature by upwards to 25 degrees Fahrenheit. So that's a huge change in the ambient temperature of what those animals are standing in to, one, increase comfort, two, allow those animals to relax where it's not as stressful just get in that given environment. Now, sprinklers are something that also comes up and it has a lot of discussion on when it comes to heat stress. Now, sprinklers is kind of a positive and negative. If they're used incorrectly, they can be very detrimental. So remember the four parameters of heat stress is temperature, humidity, wind speed, and solar radiation. Well, we've talked about most of those, but the humidity aspect. If we don't have big water droplets or if we use sprinklers at the wrong time of day, we can increase the humidity on the pen floor scenario and actually increase some of the heat stress where the cattle can't dissipate heat. So if you're going to use sprinklers, one, we never want to use a fine mist. We want big water droplets. We want to be able to wet the pen floor to allow natural evaporation to occur to reduce the pen floor temperature. So we're going to use those in the overnight hours or the very, very early morning hours to make sure that we can wet the pen floor evenly. We're not making little swamp holes or anything like that, just enough to get it damp. Evaporative cooling cools that pen floor before the next heat of the day. So that would be something to consider if you're utilizing sprinkler systems. But far and wide, one of the most beneficial things that we can do during heat stress scenarios is our own management. We want to reduce heat generating events for our livestock.
1: That was K-State's A.J. Tarpoff. If you'd like to hear more about either of these topics, I will link their full segments in today's show notes on agtoday.net. We're cutting to a short break now, but we'll be right back.

0: It's time for a look at your markets here on KFRM. In the grain markets for corn, July is down a half at 440 and a quarter. September's up a quarter at 438 and a half. And December's up a half at 458 and a quarter. For the Kansas City wheat, July is down 2 3/4 at 635 and 3/4. September's down 2 1/4 at 647 and a half. And December's down 2 1/2 at 661 and 3/4. In the Chicago wheat, July's up 3/4 at 606 and 3/4. September's up 3/4 at 614 and a half. And December's up 1 at 629 and a half. For the soybeans, July is up 1 3/4 at 1184. August is down 1 3/4 at 1182 and a quarter. And November is down 2 1/2 at 1190. For the soybean meal, July is up 70 cents at 315.70. August is up 20 cents at 313.20. And September is up 50 cents at 311.70. For the soybean oil, July is up 38 at 68.53. August is up 29 at 68.05. And September is up 37 at 67.76. In the cotton futures, July is down 6 at 73.89. October is up 257 at 79.29. And December is up 233 at 80.63. In the livestock futures for live cattle, August is down 162 at 237.47, October is down 130 at 233.40, and December is down a dollar at 233.47. For the feeder cattle, August is down 37 at 360.12, September is down a dollar 2 at 356.85. And October's down 162 at 353.17. For the lean hogs, July is down 25 at 93.10. August is down 197 at 96.55. And October is down 105 at 81.52. In the oil futures, West Texas crude is up $1.91 at 70.46. Gasoline is down 2 cents at 298, and heating oil is up 2 cents at 332. That's been a look at your markets here on KFRM. Coming up next, we've got the weather forecast and last segment of Agriculture Today, and shortly we'll hear from BCI Cattle Chat.
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0: This is Steve Knopfsinger, and it's time for a look at your weather forecast here on KFRM. For Nebraska today, it'll be mainly sunny with a slight chance for storms late in the west. Highs will be in the low to mid-90s with southeast winds at 10 to 20 miles per hour. For tonight, it'll be partly cloudy with a slight chance for showers and storms early in the west. Lows will be around 70 with south winds at 10 to 15 miles per hour. For Wednesday, there'll be a mix of clouds and sun with a chance for showers and storms developing. Highs will be in the low to mid-90s with south winds at 10 to 15 miles per hour. For Wednesday night, there'll be considerable cloudiness with scattered showers and storms. Lows will be in the mid to upper 60s with northeast and north winds at 5 to 10 miles per hour. For Oklahoma today, it'll be sunny with a slight chance for a storm late in the panhandle. Highs will be in the low 90s in the east and mid-90s to around 100 in the west. East to southeast winds will be at 10 to 15 miles per hour, and gusts of over 20 miles per hour will be present in the panhandle. For tonight, there is a slight chance for a storm early in the panhandle, otherwise it'll be mostly clear. Lows will be in the lower 70s with southeast to south winds at 5 to 10 miles per hour. For Wednesday, it'll be mainly sunny with a slight chance for showers and storms late in the panhandle. Highs will be around 100 in the panhandle and mid to upper 90s elsewhere. South to southwest winds will be at 10 to 15 miles per hour, and gusts of over 20 miles per hour will be present in the panhandle. For Wednesday night, there will be variably cloudy skies with a chance for showers and storms. Lows will be in the mid-60s to low 70s in the panhandle and mid to upper 70s further east in the state. South winds will be at 5 to 15 miles per hour. For Kansas today, there will be lots of sunshine with highs around 90 in the eastern quarter of the state, mid-90s in the central part, and upper 90s in the west. There is a slight chance for a storm late in the far west. East to southeast winds will be at 5 to 10 miles per hour in the east, while southeast winds will be dominant at 12 to 25 miles per hour in the west. For tonight, there is a slight chance for a storm early in the far west. Otherwise, it'll be clear to partly cloudy. Lows will be in the upper 60s to low 70s, with south to southeast winds at 5 to 15 miles per hour. For Wednesday, it'll be sunny to partly cloudy with a chance for showers and storms late, mainly in the north and west. Highs will be around 100 in the southwest and 90s elsewhere. South winds will be at 10 to 15 miles per hour. For Wednesday night, it'll be partly to mostly cloudy with scattered showers and storms expected. Lows will be in the mid-60s in the northwest and upper 60s to mid-70s elsewhere. North to northeast winds will be at 5 to 15 miles per hour in northwest Kansas, while south winds will continue elsewhere. And that's been a look at your weather forecast here on KFRM, the voice of the plains.
2: Welcome back to Agriculture Today. Along with Shelby Varner, I'm Jeff Wickman. We end today's program with this week's milk lines. Heat stress on the dairy is always a major concern. Some dairy farms have a monitoring system to track heat stress before visible symptoms appear. K-State dairy specialist Mike Brooks says those without that type of technology should designate at least one employee to check cooling systems daily to make sure they're functioning properly.
3: Today I'd like to visit with our Kansas dairy producers concerning heat stress on their dairies and some of the things that we need to be watching for as we start into the summer. As we look at these stretches of heat stress that run maybe somewhere between 5 to 10 days in length before we get a chance to recover a little bit, those are really detrimental to the milk production in our dairy herd as well as our repro programs. So earlier we had visited about getting ready for heat stress and doing all your maintenance, making sure that your systems are working. But today I wanted to visit about how you monitor those systems. You know, we've got some really neat technology out there that we utilize in the dairy industry now to continuously monitor the body temperature of our dairy cows. And while many farms have it, most do not. So here's what I want to encourage you to do. If you have this type of technology on your animals, make sure that you pay attention to the technology and watch those body temperatures, particularly in the afternoon and early evening hours, to make sure that we're minimizing body temperature as much as possible. Keeping in mind that as we look at repro programs, anytime we exceed about 102 and a half, we probably start having issues with reproductive performance in our dairy herd. And actually, it's fairly common during the heat of the afternoon, even with heat abatement systems running, that we may see some hours where we actually exceed that body temperature in our dairy herd. Now, if you do not have this type of technology, how often do you actually check your cooling systems to make sure that they're working properly? You know, as I visit with dairy producers that have the wearable technology on their animals so they can actually see what's going on with body temperature, one of the most common comments I receive is, you know, when we see body temperature go up in a pen compared to other pens, we go out and we start looking at the system. We often find that there's an issue. Maybe a water supply is not working properly. Maybe the timer or software unit that drives the soaker systems are not working properly. Maybe we have some fans that for whatever reason have shut down. And without the individual monitoring of cattle, we would not have known that we had problems. So if you do not have the technology, how do you keep track of it? Well, make sure that there's at least one employee that is responsible for ensuring that cooling systems are working. And this probably needs to be done on a daily basis. We need to make sure that all the system is working correctly. That includes the feed line soaking systems as well as fans in the pens. If we notice that we have fans that go out, we need to make sure that we get those repaired as soon as possible. And, of course, the soaker systems are vital to the cooling of the cows during these warm periods. When we're exceeding 95 degrees for afternoon highs, it's really important that you keep track about whether or not these systems are actually working or if they've encountered some sort of problem and are not working properly. Clogged nozzles can be a problem as well, so someone needs to be making sure, even though the system may be activating, may not be delivering water where you want it, and you need to get those nozzles cleaned. So my encouragement to you as dairy farmers is you really need to have somebody on the farm that is responsible for checking to make sure that your cooling systems are actually working properly every single day as we go throughout the summer. Having these systems down for a day or two or even longer is a real problem for your animals, and you will see a negative result in the bulk tank as well as with your reproductive programs for your dairy animals. This is Mike Brook with K-State Research and Extension, encouraging our dairy farmers to be observant of their cooling systems and their operation throughout the summer.
2: 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And that'll do it for this edition of Agriculture Today. For Shelby Varner, I'm Jeff Wickman. 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
7: Hi, welcome to BCI Cattle Chat. I'm Brad White. Happy to have you with us and happy to have our crew here in the studio. Morning, Scott.
8: Morning, Brad.
7: Dustin.
9: Good morning.
7: Philip.
10: Hello, guys.
11: Hello, everybody.
7: So we're happy to have you guys here because we've got several good topics to discuss today. In fact, we've got a listener question that's on pre-weaned calf nutrition, but focused on those calves that we're supplementing milk for. So bottle calves or calf ranches, and how does that impact them later in life? We're also going to talk about an interesting case and want to pick your brain on this one, Bob, is we had a sexed semen that resulted in a free Martin. So we'll have you define and describe that as we go forward. And then we're going to ask Scott about ponds and what's going on in ponds that might be detrimental to cattle health. Before we get into those topics, I want to remind you, if you have a listener question for us, you can always send us an email at bci@ksu.edu or reach out to us on social media. We do enjoy having those listener questions and appreciate some of the feedback that we've got from some of the topics in the past. And if you just have a topic you'd like us to talk about, you don't have to have a specific question, you can send that to us. Before we get into our full topics, I wanted to ask you guys, I've heard a lot about it, a lot of good things. I have never been to the zoo in Omaha, which made me think, I wonder what areas, if we look at the drivable distance, and I'm going to give you an 8-hour ring here around Manhattan, what is something that you have kind of wanted to do but you haven't been to see that's within that 8-hour ring. Okay. What's your next tour spot or fun stop you want to go to within 8 hours of Manhattan? Dustin's got one right away.
8: The largest hand dug well.
9: Ooh, I've been there.
7: It is. See, Bob's been there. Where's you got it? Greensburg,
9: Kansas. It's a big well.
7: So Bob said it's pretty impressive to go look at, and it is something to see. Philip?
10: Oklahoma City Thunder game. So I looked to try and take the boys to professional basketball game, and that's the one that's closest to Manhattan.
9: Yep.
10: And this probably would have been a pretty good year since they just won the NBA championship the other day. So
11: maybe harder to get tickets next year.
10: Yeah, maybe, yes. But yeah.
8: Not harder, just more expensive.
12: I tried to go when Luka Doncic played in Dallas, and then he got traded, and then the Lakers weren't coming to Oklahoma City, so I didn't ever go.
7: Yeah, where do you want to go, Scott?
12: We spend a lot of time going either north or west, and so I'd like to go east sometime, but I don't know what's even out there if it's worth going. So maybe somebody give me a better idea if it goes east or south.
7: Go to St. Louis. You can go see the Arch. Have you been to the Arch?
12: Yeah, my wife and I both did track in college. We always had nationals, and we stayed right underneath the Arch. So we've both been to the top of there a couple times.
10: Yeah, but your kids haven't.
12: Kids haven't.
7: Yeah. Yeah. Bob?
9: All right, so I think this would be within 8 hours. So Carhenge up in Nebraska. So I that seems like the kind of quirky thing that I enjoy seeing. And so
10: is that kind of like Cadillac Ranch in the Texas Panhandle?
9: I don't know. No, it's you know, Stonehenge.
10: Yeah.
9: A guy in his pasture in Nebraska used cars and set them up on end to replicate Stonehenge, but with cars.
10: Well, that's what's in Texas Panhandle. Oh. There's a set of somebody's what they've got. They call it Cadillac Ranch, but somebody took it and they put them, up on end.
9: Pretty impressive use of time.
12: I was at Carhenge 3 weeks ago.
9: Oh, were you?
12: You would have to drive fast to make it in 8.
9: Okay.
12: You could do it.
9: There's not a lot of traffic between here.
12: Yeah, the interstate, you could make it.
7: See, lots of good road trip ideas for this summer.
9: Now you're full ideas.
7: Now I've got new places to go.
12: You got to go. I want to go to the Red River and try to noodle a flathead catfish. I think that'd be the way to do it.
7: There you go. That's a better idea than the Arch. Are you going to take your kids noodling?
12: No.
7: Excellent. That sounds fun. Philip, we got a really good question, and I'm going to kind of summarize in broad strokes. The question was about calf nutrition and really thinking about some of the impacts both on the development of that calf and the long-term health implications. And I know early on, and there are several questions that will kind of break out here, but the first one that I think is relevant is how do our nutritional decisions with those young calves affect them later in life?
10: Yeah, and that's a really good question. This listener had lots of components to this question that we can go through some of them. But from a big, broad picture, we don't know a whole lot. So we think about dairy calves or these dairy-on-beef calves that don't nurse their dam. They are fed colostrum from a bottle, and then they're fed milk replacer or whatever on a bottle their whole life. And most of the university research around nutrition on these calves looks at what we call the hutch phase. So up to probably about 80 or 90 days of age, when they're moved out of individual hutches into group pens, most of the research stops at that point. There's been a lot of research done on how to formulate starter rations for these calves to get them off of milk at young ages and get that rumen developed so that they can handle solid feed. But we have very little research that follows them on past that stage of the production system to know how that impacts them later on in life.
7: And Bob, there has been some research done in beef calves that are younger, not really nutrition, but health-wise, if they have health problems pre-weaning, that impacts them throughout life. Well, and colostrum intake can be associated with health.
9: Exactly. One of the things that I think we do understand is the ideal situation is a calf basically doesn't have any bad days. And so that's both, infectious disease, things that they may be exposed to, so biosecurity, good sanitation. But the diet, nutrition is a really critical component. And, again, most of my experience has been with beef calves, of which the diet is actually pretty darn simple. It's mom's milk, and then he gradually starts to consume, growing forage. And, the diet is really taken care of for us beef producers until they're 6 months of age or so.
7: Another part of his question, Philip, was related to butyrate. Kind of fill us in on what he was asking about that.
10: Yeah, so butyrate is one of those volatile fatty acids that are produced by the microbes in the rumen when they break down carbohydrates. And butyrate is the primary energy source for the rumen epithelium or the rumen wall, those cells there. And so having a good production of butyrate in the rumen is critical for development of rumen papillae and the absorptive ability and functioning of that rumen. And so a couple of ways that we do that, or we can do that, is one, highly digestible carbohydrates in that starter feed for these calves. So that's starch, but probably not too much starch. And then highly digestible fiber sources like soy hulls and distiller's grains and wheat mids and things like that. And then the other way is we can add butyrate directly to the starter feed or, and even the milk replacer. Now, obviously the milk replacer bypasses the rumen for the most part, but it's also critical for development of the, hindgut epithelium, as well. And so it's very useful for intestinal function and development. So we can add that and we can, or increase that in a couple of different ways, to help stimulate the development of that GI tract in those calves.
7: So the butyrate you could add to the diet, but what was interesting in what you said was I typically think of, I'm worried about acidosis, and having a high starch diet doesn't seem to go along with rumen development. But you're telling me a high starch diet is good for rumen development?
10: High starch is relative. So we want some starch. So I think from what I've seen in the literature and probably relative to some of the starter diets I've seen in industry, we're talking starch. We're talking, you know, 25 to 30% starch, not 25 to 30% grain, 25 to 30% starch in that starter diet. And so that's not necessarily high. That's, you know, if you do the math and say corn grain is about 2/3 starch, that means you're only about 40% of that diet is corn. Or 40-45% or something like that. So that's not high starch.
7: Higher than I would have expected, because when we contrast that with beef cattle, growing beef cattle, their diet is primarily forage and milk.
10: Yeah.
7: It would seem that that's way higher in starch.
10: Yes, it is quite a bit higher than our native beef calves. But like Bob said, those native beef calves are taking 7 months for that rumen microbial population to develop where they can switch from milk to solid feed. These dairy-type calves are, we're giving them 7 weeks to make that switch. So that rumen population has to develop over about 7 weeks or they can handle solid feed. And so one of the ways we do that is we provide much more highly digestible carbohydrates in that starter feed than what beef calves do with grass.
9: Which kind of makes sense in that milk is a pretty highly digestible carbohydrate source. And so, yeah, we're trying to get them off milk, but we're putting them on a carbohydrate source that is more like milk as far as the energy density.
10: Well, and if you think about some of the studies, the research has been done with early weaned beef calves, they switched those calves over when they weaned them at, say, 90 to 100 days of age, they put them on pretty high concentrate diets. I've seen some research where if you put those calves just out on pasture and let them just try to graze, they don't do well. Because that rumen is not developed. It's not ready to handle those complex carbohydrates in a forage. You need something that's more simple carbohydrates, that's more easily digestible. And so you need things like corn and grains and soybean hulls and some of those byproducts that are more easily digestible by those microbes.
7: Another part of this question was relative to sulfur. And what were they asking there relative to sulfur?
10: And I'll let Scott jump in here on this one some, but they were asking sulfur tolerance on those calves at a young age. So if we wean those calves at 2 months, and then we're going to grow them from 2 months to, say, 6 months to when a normal beef calf would go into a feed yard, so to speak, then we had to do something with them there. So how much sulfur can they tolerate during that age range? And I don't have a good answer, because as far as I know is that most of the stuff that's been done and published is with older feedlot cattle or even mature animals. And so there's a lack of information if those calves can handle the same amount or more or what.
12: Yeah, and I think it's probably going to be similar. You know, my gut says it's probably similar into that, you know, early weaned calf, you know, a placement into a feed yard range. And some of those numbers are available depending on the ration type that they're on. So I think you'll see NRC's got some numbers like 0.35 to 0.45% of the total diet. I think an important consideration of that is the total diet is including water contributions. And so certain areas of the country are going to have a lot more sulfur in their groundwater sources. And so the diets are going to have to be different, you know, depending where you're at. So it's important information to know at least.
9: And the sulfur in these dairy calves, that's coming mostly from the distiller's grains or corn gluten feed, or where is the sulfur that they may be asking about here coming from? Is that common feed ingredients in these starter diets?
12: Yeah, so the part of those, the ethanol production process, they'll add sulfuric acid to some of those fermentation chambers to adjust pH. And so sometimes you'll get some sulfur that comes out into those co-product type feed ingredients. And I think an important note of that can be inconsistent, right? So the only consistent thing about them is they're inconsistent. And so it might be a, you know, something to consider looking at a measuring each batch kind of thing. But that's at least where I would anticipate the main sulfur contribution to come from.
7: But the water could be an important part. If you've got milk replacer and you're mixing it up and giving it to the calves every day,
9: and if you've got a sulfur well, then
7: yeah. You've got a high, yeah, it could be potentially part of it.
12: But the water intake is going to change too. I mean, you take water intake today is way different than it's going to be in November. And so that, you know, those, it's going to wax and wane with ambient temperature even.
7: Goes up and down, but with those bottle calves, we know they're getting at least a minimum amount if you're mixing it from there. So we appreciate you sharing these questions with us and you guys sharing your opinions today. If you have other questions or comments, you can send us an email at bci@ksu.edu.

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1: It's time for a look at your markets here on KFRM. In the grain markets for corn, July is up a half at 441 and a quarter. September's up one at 439 and a quarter. And December's up one and three quarters at 459 and a half. For the Kansas City wheat, July is down one and three quarters at 636 and three quarters. September's down two and a half at 647 and a quarter. And December's down two and a half at 661 and three quarters. In the Chicago wheat, July is up one and a quarter at 607 and a quarter. September's up two at 616. And December's up two at 630 and a half. For the soybeans, July is up seven and a half at 1189 and three quarters. August is up four and a half at 1188 and a half. And November's up three quarters at 1193. For the soybean meal, July is up 160 at 316.60, August is up 1 at 313.90, and September is up 110 at 312.30. For the soybean oil, July is up 47 at 68.62, August is up 41 at 68.17, and September is up 45 at 67.84. In the cotton futures, July is up one at 73.96. October is up 262 at 79.34. And December is up 244 at 80.74. In the livestock futures for live cattle, August is down 95 at 238.15. October is down 75 at 233.90. And December's down 55 at 233.92. For the feeder cattle, August is up 32 at 360.82. September is down 55 at 357.32. And October is down 85 at 353.95. For the lean hogs, July is down 25 at 93.10. August is down 202 at 96.50.
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1: 142. In the oil futures, West Texas crude is up $1.92 at $70.47. Gasoline is down 3 cents at $2.97. And heating oil is down 1 penny at $3.29. And that's been a look at your markets here on KFRM. Coming up next is Livestock Lines, and shortly we'll have morning market analysis with Pinion.
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1: This is Steve Knopfsinger with Livestock Lines, and today I'm talking with Drew Ricketts. He's an Extension Wildlife Specialist in the Department of Horticulture and Natural Resources at Kansas State University. Today, he will discuss how to minimize coyote impact in sheep and goat production. Drew, from the coyote perspective, what factors need to be considered in minimizing their impact on sheep and goats?
3: We're thinking about coyote damage with sheep and goats. It tends to occur most commonly during the summertime. That really lines up with the reproductive cycle for coyotes. So, you know, somewhere between April and May is going to be when they're having their pups. And when they're having pups, of course, we've got a female that for a period of time is not going to be able to feed herself while she's nursing those pups. So we've got the male in that pair that is having to provision her. And we might also have a couple of pups from last year that we tend to refer to as helpers that are going to be also helping to provision the female and then provision her and the pups as they're needing to eat solid food moving into the middle of the summer once we get toward weaning time. So that is the time period when we tend to see most of the losses of livestock to coyotes, especially sheep and goats, because they're more in that size range that's important for coyotes. an adult sheep is sort of at the top end of a prey item that a coyote would be able to kill, and typically an adult sheep, it's going to be multiple coyotes that would take that animal. Lambs are pretty easy for a single coyote to kill, and so they can bring that prey item back. The rest of the year, coyotes are mainly making a living on small mammals like wild mice and rats or rabbits, and they're really opportunistic. So during the summertime, another really common food item might be insects. They're eating lots of those. Here before too long, we're going to have lots of plums out. So they'll be eating those plums on into the fall. So that part of the biology of the coyote is really important to keep in mind when we're thinking about their impact on livestock, and especially sheep and lambs. One of the recommendations related to that for trying to minimize losses to coyotes is lambing in the fall, kidding in the fall if it's a goat producer. That doesn't line up with the way a lot of our sheep and goat producers have their production cycle for the year, so that may or may not be something that can work for a sheep and goat producer. The reason that that's recommended is it gets those lambs much bigger by the time they get to that period of the summer when coyotes are going to be most likely to be going after those larger prey items.
1: What can livestock producers do to better protect sheep and goats throughout the summer and early fall?
3: The main things that we're thinking about when we're dealing with wildlife damage, really we can distill that down to the acronym HER. The things that work most of the time and that can be practical for folks to implement can be boiled down to H stands for habitat modification, E stands for exclusion, and R stands for removal. Habitat modification and exclusion are going to be sort of preventative measures that can reduce wildlife damage over the long term, whereas removal is typically going to be a short-term measure that can stop a problem right now. So if we're thinking about habitat modification for coyotes and more specifically preventing livestock losses to coyotes, one of the important things to think about is minimizing food, also minimizing cover. The food part of this that we have the most control over is how we manage carcasses. If we have livestock carcasses out in the pastures where we have sheep and goats or where we're lambing or kidding, then that is a very big attraction to coyotes to a spot where we've got vulnerable animals, so we want to minimize that. The other piece of habitat modification that we can think about with coyotes relative to sheep and goat production is the food part of this that we have the most control over is how we manage carcasses. If we have livestock carcasses out in the pastures where we have sheep and goats or where we're lambing or kidding, then that is a very big attraction to coyotes to a spot where we've got vulnerable animals, so we want to minimize that. The other piece of habitat

0: of the things that they found was that coyote predation was worse on sheep and lambs in pastures that either had lots of woody cover around a stream bed or if we had tallgrass prairie. So that taller cover, whether it's trees or whether it's taller grass, allows coyotes to sneak up on those sheep and lambs or goats and kids much easier and makes it more likely that we're going to have problems with predation in those pastures. So that's the other piece of habitat modification.
1: Thank you, Drew, for sharing this with us today. This is Steve Knopfsinger with Livestock Lines. Have a good one.
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1: It's time for a look at your markets here with Aaron Sommer Opinion. Aaron, how are the markets doing today?
3: Good morning. Grains were mixed in the overnight and have been struggling to find any of the enthusiasm from yesterday. The oil tanker was hit by an unknown projectile believed to be from Marin late Monday as it exited the Strait of Hormuz. The ship was located 8 miles east of Oman, traveling south when it was hit. The strike started a fire, but no casualties were reported, and the ship remained seaworthy. Incident was reported by the United Kingdom Maritime Trade Operations Office. That was followed by another attack on a liquefied natural gas carrier in nearly the same location earlier today. The second vessel is owned by Qatar's state-owned shipping company, and it was reportedly traveling with its transponder off, which is ironic since Qatar is hosting the current round of negotiations. A second LNG taker that has been just taken on a cargo at Qatar turned around and was reportedly traveling in circles, afraid to pass through the strait. A Japanese flag supertanker and another Singapore flagship chose to follow the route along Iran's coast to pass through the strait. President Trump arrived in Turkey for NATO's summit this morning. It'll surely be a topic of conversation at the summit. It has been reported that several key European countries have resolved that they will give in to Iran and start paying fees for the passage through the strait, while President Trump will likely make a strong case for standing up to Iran rather than yielding to it. President Trump is frustrated that much of the world is tired of being bullied by Iran, but is reluctant to stand up to it. Corn was mixed slightly higher this morning, going back and forth from slightly lower to slightly higher all morning. Weather premium has been building into the markets this morning, and with the two-week forecast showing hot and dry weather for the major crop-growing regions. As I said yesterday, hot and dry in the EU is also supportive of the U.S. markets, and Iran is expecting to see a 30% decrease in production this year as conditions continue to deteriorate. U.S. conditions were unchanged yesterday from 67% good to excellent compared to 74% last year. South Dakota and Missouri were best improvements, while North Dakota, North Carolina, Ohio, and Colorado were the worst states for the week. Commitment of traders info shows that the funds were net short of just over 46,000 contracts, but with the reversal last week and big trade yesterday of an estimated 36,000 contracts, the net short position is likely much smaller. Beans were also mixed this morning and have been back and forth from slightly higher to slightly lower. Trading volume yesterday was second highest since mid-March, and open interest jumped nearly 46,000 contracts in beans, which is vindicating to the bulls on the move yesterday. Weather was a major reason for the move yesterday, but there was also some rumors of China looking for U.S. beans, which was confirmed overnight as Falco bought at least 300,000 tons of U.S. beans for September through November shipment. President Trump commented yesterday that Chinese President Xi is expecting to visit Washington for talks in late September, which is giving some hope that some more Chinese purchases of beans and corn are on the horizon. Crop conditions dropped 1% in beans this week to 64% good to excellent compared to 66% a year ago. Kentucky, Michigan, Mississippi, and North Dakota

0: struggled the most in Missouri and Louisiana were the best performing states. This week, rains will mostly be focused in the far eastern Corn Belt and the western Great Lakes region before things dry out over the next couple weeks. Hot and dry temperatures continue all over, but will be worse in the western Corn Belt. Wheat was higher yesterday, but not quite as strong as the corn and the beans. U.S. weather is not as concerning for the wheat now that harvest is ongoing and is at 59% complete compared to 51% on average. Conditions were unchanged at 26% good to excellent compared to 48% a year ago. Ample supplies in the Black Sea and Russian export prices dropping 5% this week may have been limiting factors on yesterday's rally, but Russian fuel shortages may continue to worsen after one of the last major refineries in northern Russia was hit by Ukraine overnight. Ukraine's deputy minister said that wheat export finished 25-26 season at 14.1 million tons, down from 15.7 the previous year. Covenant Traders data showed only minor reduction in managed money's Chicago wheat net short, but funds slipped back to a net long in the Kansas City. Cattle complex finished mixed yesterday after the lower start. Yesterday afternoon, President Trump said that Walmart had agreed to lower ground beef prices by 15% and called on other retailers to lower prices as well. Cash trade is anticipated to come in lower this week, but there were no cash cattle reports yesterday, and the five-day weighted average remains unchanged from the end of last week at 257.07. August live cattle found support yesterday after briefly penetrating the 100-day moving average, and it has several times over the last 4 months. USDA estimated cattle slaughter came in at 103,000 head on Monday, which is down from 104,000 last week. USDA box beef cutout was down 1.17 at mid-session on Monday and closed 59 cents lower at 386.48. This is down from 391.03 the previous week. Looking over at the current market, September corn is up 1.25 at 439 and a half. In December up to at 459.75, and the March up 1.75 at 474.25. August soybeans up 5.75 at 11.89.75. September up 1.75 at 11.82.75. November up 0.75 at 11.93. September KC wheat is down 3.5 at 6.46.25. December down 3.5 at 6.60.75. And March down 4 at 6.72.5. September Chicago is up a penny at 6.15.25. The December is up 1.75 at 6.30.25, and the March up 2.25 at 6.43.25. Over in the livestock, August live cattle, they are down 125 at 237.85. The October down 97.5 at 233.67.5. The December down 85 at 233.65. And the February down 72.5 at 234.47.5. August feeders up 30 at 360.80. The September down 50 at 357.37.5. The October down 92.5 at 353.87.5, and the November down 132 at 350.40, and those are your markets.
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2: Breaking news this hour from Town Hall. Amit Thomason. The number of ships attacked in the Strait of Hormuz continues to grow. The British military reports a third tanker has been targeted in that narrow waterway. Hit with a drone, no damage or injuries. Structural damage to the second vessel that was hit, but no one hurt there. Hours before that, an LNG tanker off Oman caught fire after being struck by a projectile of some sort. Iranian state TV says that ship was targeted after ignoring warnings. With the NATO summit now underway in Turkey, it appears that President Trump's demand that the allies step up defense spending may soon bear fruit.
3: At a news conference, NATO Secretary General Mark Rutte says allies need to present credible plans to reach higher defense spending targets.
4: Here in Ankara, I expect nations to present clear, concrete, and credible plans to reach that 5% goal. And the evidence we see so far is impressive.
3: Rutte adds, nations which may be falling behind in defense spending commitments will be encouraged to stick to the plan. This week, several NATO leaders are announcing new deals with defense companies, plenty of them in the U.S. I'm Charles de Ledesma.
2: It is a long road to recovery for earthquake-shattered Venezuela, where some 17,000 people have been left homeless. SRN News and our parent company, Salem Media, partnering with Christian nonprofit Food for the Poor to rush emergency aid to victims of the tragedy. 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The American dream of a World Cup title has evaporated with a 4-1 loss to Belgium. The loss came on the heels of President Trump's successful intervention on behalf of a suspended member of Team USA. The suspension was lifted. Watching Wall Street, the Dow down 188 points, NASDAQ off 389. More on these stories at townhall.com.
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2: They say necessity is the mother of invention. That's proven true in Ukraine, where Russia's war has made the Ukrainians in the deployment of military drone technology.
6: From a command post in Kharkiv, they target roads and logistics deep behind enemy lines. This strategy aims to cut off supplies like food and ammunition to Russian troops. The drones equipped with Starlink satellite communications fill the gap between frontline and long-range strike capabilities. Ukraine's success increased after SpaceX blocked unauthorized Russian access to Starlink. Ukrainian commanders say the impact has been significant, slowing Russian advances. Russia is trying to counter with mobile fire groups and electronic warfare, but Ukraine's campaign has kept them on the back foot. Keith Peters, Washington.
2: A court has ruled that French far-right leader Marine Le Pen is eligible to run in the next presidential election. News and analysis, townhall.com. No presidential pardon for this guy, not involved in the 2021 riot at the U.S. Capitol.
7: Brian Cole Jr. is charged with planting pipe bombs near the national headquarters of the Democratic and Republican parties on the eve of the January 6, 2021 riot. Federal Judge Amir Ali noted the president's blanket pardons for rioters explicitly applied only to people who were convicted of crimes related to the attack. Cole was arrested nearly a year after the mass pardons were issued, so the judge concluded they don't apply to him. Prosecutors have said Cole confessed after his arrest, telling FBI agents he felt bewildered by conspiracy theories related to the 2020 presidential election, and something just snapped. Ed Donahue, Washington.
2: A preliminary hearing for accused Charlie Kirk assassin Tyler Robinson continues today. Yesterday, former campus police officer testified. More on these stories, townhall.com.
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9: It's Trish Swoboda with KFRM, and it's time to take a look at your Oklahoma news today in your Oklahoma Journal entry. With temperatures expected to reach the 90s across Oklahoma this week, first responders are urging residents to take precautions to avoid heat-related illnesses. EMSA responded to 8 heat-related emergency calls in a single day last week and says young children and older adults are especially vulnerable because their bodies have a harder time regulating temperature. Officials recommend limiting outdoor time when the sun is the strongest.
10: Avoid the times from about 10 a.m. to 6 p.m. if you can, and do that those other things before or after that.
9: If you must be outside, the Red Cross advises drinking a cup of water every 20 minutes and avoiding caffeine and sugary beverages, which can contribute to dehydration. Emergency responders also warn never to leave children or pets in a parked vehicle where temperatures can become deadly within minutes.
10: A car that does not have the air conditioning running can be very deadly for children or pets.
9: Residents looking to escape the heat can cool off at air-conditioned libraries, shopping malls, gyms, and other public buildings. A list of cooling stations is available through the Oklahoma Department of Emergency Management or by calling 211. Health experts say symptoms of heat exhaustion include heavy sweating, dizziness, and nausea. If someone becomes confused or stops sweating despite a high body temperature, call 911 immediately. Oklahoma hospitals could face billions of dollars in reduced Medicaid funding under federal changes now being reviewed by state lawmakers. During an interim legislative study, hospital leaders warned that changes to Medicaid provider taxes and state-directed payments could cost Oklahoma hospitals an estimated $6.7 billion over the next decade. The reductions, which begin phasing in during 2028, are expected to hit rural hospitals especially hard, with many already at risk of closure. The Oklahoma Hospital Association said hospitals may be forced to reduce services, including behavioral health care, if funding declines. Officials also warned that new Medicaid work requirements could leave more residents uninsured, increasing uncompensated care provided by hospitals. State leaders are also preparing an application for the Federal Rural Health Transformation Program, which could provide funding to strengthen rural health care infrastructure and expand services. Officials say the grants are intended to support long-term improvements rather than replace lost Medicaid payments. Several cattle were killed and others were injured Tuesday morning when a cattle hauler overturned on westbound I-40 near Tinker Air Force Base. The crash occurred between South Air Depot Boulevard and South Midwest Boulevard, prompting a response from the Midwest City Fire Department and the Oklahoma Highway Patrol. Officials said the trailer was carrying 62 head of cattle when it overturned. Authorities said several cattle died in the crash, while others suffered injuries. An exact number was not immediately available. About 25 animals remained trapped in the lower level of the overturned double-decker trailer as firefighters worked to free them. A second livestock trailer was brought to the scene to transport the surviving cattle. The rescue operation caused significant traffic delays, with only one westbound lane open for several hours as crews removed the animals and cleared the wreckage. The truck driver was not injured, according to the Oklahoma Highway Patrol. The cause of the crash remains under investigation. Oklahoma Attorney General Gentner Drummond announced a settlement agreement with Public Service Company of Oklahoma, or PSO, that significantly reduces the utility's proposed residential rate increase from about 15% to roughly 1%. The original request would have raised the average residential customer's monthly electric bill by more than $25. Under the settlement reached through Drummond's office, the average residential customer will instead see an increase of approximately $2.45 per month. The agreement still requires approval from the Oklahoma Corporation Commission. Drummond called the outcome a major win for Oklahoma families, businesses, and ratepayers, noting that consumers are already facing high costs due to inflation. He said his office will continue working to ensure utility customers receive safe, reliable service at rates that are fair, just, and reasonable. The Attorney General's office, through its Utility Regulation Unit, collaborated with PSO and other stakeholders during the case to reach the settlement. Other participating parties included AARP, the Petroleum Alliance, and the Public Utility Division of the Oklahoma Corporation Commission. Oklahoma House Speaker Kyle Hilbert praised a recent U.S. Supreme Court decision that he said affirms states' authority to protect women's sports and preserve competitive opportunities for female athletes. Hilbert said the ruling supports Oklahoma Senate Bill 2, the Save Women's Sports Act, which requires school athletic teams to be designated based on biological sex and reserves girls and women's teams for female athletes. He described the decision as a victory for preserving the intent of Title IX, saying the federal law was designed to expand athletic opportunities for women. Hilbert also said the ruling validates Oklahoma's leadership on the issue and pledged continued support for policies that, in his view, protect women's sports and spaces based on biological sex. Representative Tony Hassenbach, who authored the House version of the Save Women's Sports Act, also welcomed the decision. She said the ruling protects the integrity of women's sports and maintains the opportunities Title IX has provided for girls and women to compete and earn athletic scholarships on what she described as a level playing field. And that's a look at your Oklahoma News Today in your Oklahoma Journal entry. For more news from the KFRM listening area, visit KFRM.com. For your KFRM News, the voice of the Plains, I'm Trish Swoboda.
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13: Now time for a weather update for this Tuesday, July 7th. In Nebraska tonight, partly cloudy with lows of around 70. On Wednesday, a mix of clouds and sun with a chance for showers and storms, highs and low to mid-90s. In Oklahoma tonight, chance for a storm early in the panhandle. And on Wednesday, mainly sunny with a slight chance for showers and storms, highs of around 90 to lower 100s across the state. In Kansas tonight, chance for a shower or storm early in the far west. And on Wednesday, sunny to partly cloudy with a chance for showers and storms, highs of around 100 to the mid-90s across the state. And that's been a look at the weather on KFRM.
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14: Growers are leaning into trade enforcement. I'm Nicole Heslop with Managing for Profit on Brownfield. Trade agreements open the door to more market opportunities for agricultural exports. But some farmers have been subject to a flood of imports that's harming domestic production. In this episode, we'll hear more about those using trade investigations to protect their future.
15: It's taken 30 plus years to get this right.
14: That's next on Brownfield.
16: KFRM is proud to serve the agricultural producers of Cheyenne County. We're glad to be a part of great communities like St. Francis, Wheeler, and Bird City. Thanks for keeping it tuned to AM 550 KFRM, the voice of the Plains.
14: Robert Gunther has spent decades as a produce policy specialist and tells Brownfield.
15: Since NAFTA and now USMCA, you've seen a significant increase in the imports of not just tomatoes, but fresh produce across many areas, most importantly, Mexico. Almost 80, 90% of the tomatoes from Mexico go to the U.S. And I think this is one of the challenges we have with making sure that we support a domestic industry.
14: The Florida Tomato Exchange has spent more than 30 years making its case before the International Trade Commission. Gunther says the organization now represents more than half of U.S. fresh tomato production.
15: We've been through now two ITC hearings. We've had five failed suspension agreements. Our market share in the United States with U.S. domestic market has gone from 80% to 30%. At the same time, we've seen increases in Mexican imports of 400% during that same time. we filed this petition for anti-dumping 30 years ago.
14: Last year, the ITC ended a 2019 suspension agreement, creating a new 17% tariff on Mexican tomato imports. During a change of circumstance review, fourth-generation Michigan tomato grower Fred Leitz said American farmers were finally being protected from unfair trade.
17: While it has been a struggle, we have thus far been able to stay in business. However, if Mexicans are allowed to enter tomatoes in the United States without restriction, I truly fear that my generation may be the fourth and final to grow tomatoes on our farm.
14: Gunther says farmers are fed up with the onslaught of several imports, and stronger enforcement is needed.
15: Across the board, you're seeing commodities that, quite frankly, 30 years ago, you know, you never would have seen being more concerned and pushing back at increased imports that are impacting their growers here in the United States. So I think there is a sea change coming. I think, you know, that will be reflected in the USMCA negotiations. And I see more and more of this coming as we continue to go down the next several years, as there's, especially in fresh produce, where we continue to see the challenges of import surges that have been coming in pretty regularly now.
14: I'm Nicole Heslop with Managing for Profit on Brownfield.
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18: I'm a fix-it-yourselfer, but I also know there are times when I'm in over my head. My wife has a saying, will anything bad happen? If the answer is even maybe, then call a professional. Too many farmers have gotten hurt or killed by trying to fix a problem themselves. Farm safety and health is everyone's business. This reminder is brought to you by Farm to Fork, through the generous support of listeners like you across the country. 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The partisan advocacy group Defend America Action issued a new report blaming President Trump for putting the ag sector in a bad way. The group argues that Trump's trade policies and the war with Iran have impacted U.S. farm exports, created farm workforce problems, raised production costs, and increased farm bankruptcies. Several current and former members of Congress appeared in a press event, including Minnesota's Angie Craig.
20: When I speak to farmers right now, I'm reminded of their optimism, but I also hear a lot of anxiety. Farmers are hopeful that things will work out, because they always are, but they're also being squeezed from all sides right now. Their markets have been decimated by Trump's trade wars and retaliatory tariffs.
18: Aaron Lehman, president of the Iowa Farmers Union, also weighed in.
21: And we see more and more calls in the stress hotlines and the suicide hotlines, and we see the decline in our rural communities. In response to the trade chaos, the international tensions, the rising prices across the board, we need elected leaders to step up and meet this moment. We need to work together in rural America to support one another and create systems that work together, because we're not on the right path.
18: That's Farm to Fork. I'm Daryl Anderson.
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0: 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Coming up next, the news with Mike Slater.
1: Thank you, Bill. It is Tuesday, July 7th, 2026. Here's what's happening today in America. Plattner accusations, Mitch McConnell missing, Trump accounts open, and a disappointing finale. It's all coming up. Then Bill's going to be here with your message of the day. But first, Maine's Democrat Senate candidate Graham Plattner facing new allegations that he broke into a woman's home and sexually assaulted her. The woman is now 41 years old. She told Politico that she and Plattner had an on and off relationship in 2021. But then he entered her rural Maine home uninvited one night while intoxicated. And Plattner forced himself on her while she repeatedly told him to stop. In a video on Twitter, Plattner said any accusation of non-consensual behavior is categorically false. But Plattner's campaign canceled all events over the weekend. A few reporters are saying that Mitch McConnell is in bad shape in the hospital. Really bad shape. He was admitted on June 14th. It has been confirmed that that morning, emergency responders performed CPR on an unconscious individual undergoing cardiac arrest at the senator's Washington address. But a spokesperson did not disclose any information, any reason for the hospitalization, or any details about his condition. McConnell is 84. He's the longest serving Senate leader in U.S. history, and he's serving out his final term, which ends in January. The Trump administration has officially launched the Trump accounts. Over 6 million accounts have been created. 1.4 million newborns have received the $1,000 federal contribution. This is available to children born between January 1st, 2025 and December 31st, 2028. In order to open an account, you parents have to fill out an IRS form 4547. That's right, Trump number 45 and 47. So IRS form 4547. But don't be discouraged by filling out a government form. TrumpAccounts.gov made it really, really easy. And pretty much anyone can contribute to the account, grandparents, employers, even some nonprofits. The president rang the New York Stock Exchange bell from the Oval Office, first time that's ever happened, to kick off the Trump accounts. Disappointing finale for America in the World Cup. Our worst game so far against our best opponent. 4-1 loss with a late Belgium goal. But we just couldn't get anything going. We should be proud of our team, though. It'll be a fun road for the next 4 years until the next World Cup. We got a great future. The team's still remaining. Today's Argentina and Egypt and Switzerland versus Colombia. That's to get the final quarter final spot. Belgium will play Spain, France against Morocco, and Norway versus England. I'm Mike Slater from the podcast Politics by Faith. The great Bill O'Reilly has your message of the day. Next.
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24: This is Dakota Livesay chronicling another true story taken from the 1800s, a time known to all as the Old West. Over the next couple of days, we'll hear the story of a raid on a wagon train by some Kiowa Indians. How they were caught, tried, and what followed. Incidentally, it's one of the most unique stories in the history of the Indian-White conflict.

0: In 1861, the Kiowa, on a reservation in Texas, were told they couldn't leave the reservation even to hunt. In May of that year, Kiowa chiefs White Bear and Big Tree, with some warriors, raided a wagon train, killing 7 men. Interestingly, they had previously passed up a similar wagon train that, unknown to them, had contained their nemesis, General William Tecumseh Sherman. A week later, White Bear and Big Tree were at the agency when they were asked about the raid. White Bear freely admitted being on the raid. He said that the Kiowa got tired of asking for arms and ammunition, and they decided to get some. The stunned Indian agent notified the military. White Bear, Big Tree, and another Indian, Sitting Bear, were arrested. On the trip to Jacksboro, Texas, Sitting Bear gnawed on one of his hands until it was small enough to pull out of a handcuff and attack the soldiers. He was able to die like a warrior rather than a dog's death at the end of a rope. On July 5, 1871, the trial of White Bear and Big Tree took place. The trial was controversial. This was the first time Indians, a ward of the federal government, had been tried in a state court. The jury was comprised of cowboys who were determined to make examples of the two Indians. White Bear told the court that if he were hanged, it would be like a spark on the prairie. It would make a big fire, a terrible fire. The next time we're together, we'll see how Big Bear's speech affected the jury. You've just heard another story from Old West Radio. I'm Dakota Livesay.
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2: If you publish a merchandise catalog, can you be held to the terms you set out in it? The court flipped through that question in the case of the baffled buyers. I'm Curtis Howard with today's Point of Law. Casey and Dean Bostwick ran a profitable menswear shop in Oakdale. But then a big chain operation opened in the city and their lower prices pulled business away from the Bostwick shop. Still, the brothers hung in and managed to get by. One day, Dean was looking at a catalog sent them by a big Eastern supply company. Suddenly, he leaped up. "Look at this," Casey said. "These guys are selling fine English raincoats at half the price we pay for local products." Casey took the catalog and read quickly. He said, "Hey, we could order a lot of these raincoats and put on a sale that would knock the socks off that other outfit. We'll advertise prices that will bring in more customers than we can fit inside the store." So, the brothers filled out the order blank and sent it with their check. Time passed, but the bargain coats never came. Instead, the brothers got a note from the company saying they were unable to fill their order. Casey and Dean talked it over, then they talked to their lawyer. The lawyer filed suit. In court, he said, "The company offered quantities of these fine coats to any and all dealers. Now, the terms and conditions are clearly set out. The brothers accepted that offer by complying fully with the conditions. That is, they sent their money, which the company refused to accept. But when the brothers sent the check, their part of the agreement was complete. A contract resulted, and the company must accept and fulfill the order according to its offer in the catalog." The company's attorney said, "There was never a contract here. The catalog was merely a solicitation. It did not bind the company. If it did, the company would be bound to furnish any quantity to any customer at that bargain price. And that wasn't the intention. And the company cannot be held liable." Did the court help the baffled buyers? If you publish a merchandise catalog, can you be held to the terms set forth in it? No, said a Massachusetts court. The catalog is legally only an invitation for offers. In most invitations of this kind, there is room for the people to negotiate or bargain. Here it is clear the company did not intend to make a legal offer, nor was there any justifiable reliance on that invitation by the brothers. There never was a contract, and the company need not pay damages. It's a point of law.
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5: Now time for a weather update for this Tuesday, July 7th. In Nebraska tonight, partly cloudy with lows of around 70. On Wednesday, a mix of clouds and sun with a chance for showers and storms, highs in the low to mid-90s. In Oklahoma tonight, chance for a storm early in the panhandle. And on Wednesday, mainly sunny with a slight chance for showers and storms, highs of around 90 to lower 100s across the state. In Kansas tonight, chance for a shower or storm early in the far west. And on Wednesday, sunny to partly cloudy with a chance for showers and storms, highs of around 100 to the mid-90s across the state. And that's been a look at the weather on KFRM.
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7: We start early in the morning. 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We're running. I don't know about you, but our house, we don't even have an alarm clock anymore. We got a starter's pistol. Boom.
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5: Now time for a market update on KFRM. July corn up a quarter at 441. September up 1 1/4 at 439.5, and December up 1 3/4 at 459.5. July Kansas City wheat down 3 3/4 at 634.75. September down 4 at 645.75, and December down 4 at 660.5. July Chicago wheat down half at 604.5. September unchanged at 614. And December up half at 6.29. July soybeans up 5 1/4 at 11.87.5. August up 2 1/4 at 11.86. And September down half at 11.80.5. July soybean meal up 1.50 at 3.16.50. August up 1.20 at 3.14. And September up 1.20 at 3.12.40. July soybean oil up 1 at 68.16, August up 37 at 68.13, and September up 36 at 67.75. In the livestock futures, August live cattle down 85 at 238.25, August down 80 at 233.85, and December down 62 at 233.85. August feeder cattle up 80 at 361.30, September up 12 at 358, and October down 55 at 354.25. July lean hogs down 22 at 93.12. August down 192 at 96.60. And October down 107 at 81.50. In the oil futures, West Texas crude up 186 at 70.41. Gasoline down 3 cents at 2.96. And heating oil down 8 cents at 3.29. And that's been the market update on KFRM.
10: I'm Chad Wolf with your Northwest Kansas update on 550 KFRM. Happy Tuesday. Thank you so much for tuning in. Hot again today in Northwest Kansas. Temperatures into the 90s. Might see a shower, a thunderstorm approaching that Kansas-Colorado state line from eastern Colorado, but they're not expected to move much into Northwest Kansas. Later this afternoon and evening, we have some better chances of rain in Northwest Kansas as we get into tomorrow, but certainly there on Thursday with likely rain as it stands right now. Most precip forecast calling for at least an inch of moisture once again in most of Northwest Kansas. Also a severe weather threat. We'll be talking more about that upcoming tomorrow. Again, hot today, even hotter tomorrow, approaching 100 degrees upcoming tomorrow, expecting temperatures to be at least in the 90s, probably even upper 90s, approaching 100 degrees the remainder of the 7 to 10 day forecast. Wheat harvest 2026 rolling on where it can. Still some wheat out there left to cut in Northwest Kansas, and Northwest Kansas ag producers fighting muddy field conditions and now significant weed pressure. Kansas ag statistics out yesterday. Weekly crop conditions, crop progress report. They put the Northwest Kansas wheat harvest now at 83% complete. Mentioned it on yesterday's report. It's certainly ironic. This year's wheat crop, plagued by dry conditions, pretty much went the entire growing season without any significant moisture, including through this winter. It's kind of ironic that the crop's been a struggle to get out of the field because of wet conditions. Nonetheless, wheat harvest 2026 trying to roll on, hit and miss. Again, those humidity levels only allowing for a couple hours in the late afternoons of cutting activity, but hopefully here the next couple days wrapping up in Northwest Kansas. Northwest Kansas crops, especially the corn crop with recent rains, looking very, very good. That being said, didn't see a lot of crop damage due to heavy rains in Northwest Kansas. Yes, hail a factor, wind a factor, but the bigger problem was heavy rains with washed out field conditions, water setting in terraces. Obviously, we're better off than we were before the rains in Northwest Kansas, but that rain doing quite a bit of destruction, not only on those fields with growing crops, but summer fallow fields washed out, creeks washed out with recent heavy rains in Northwest Kansas, and the kind of damage that's long lasting. That's your Northwest Kansas update here on a Tuesday. Be careful out there, especially with those hot conditions. For your KFRM News, the voice of the plains, I'm Chad Wolf.
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13: It's true, some people prefer fruit on their ice cream rather than hot fudge. It's all about the strawberry sundaes today on the Old Farmer's Almanac Radio Report. With more practical tips and useful advice, this is the Old Farmer's Almanac Radio Report for Tuesday, July 7th, the 188th day of the year. Musician Ringo Starr celebrates a birthday, and construction began on the Hoover Dam on this day in 1930. It's also National Strawberry Sundae Day. Not that we have to pull your leg to eat ice cream in July anyway. Strawberry ice cream was popularized by Dolly Madison, who had it served at the inauguration of her husband, James Madison. The ice cream sundae was created in Ithaca, New York. The tasty concoction of ice cream with toppings was only sold on sundaes at a local soda fountain. The spelling was changed after a glassware salesman placed an order for the long dishes that they're served in by spelling it with an E instead of a Y. That is the Old Farmer's Almanac Radio Report. Learn more about this day in history at almanac.com.
9: 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And now it's time to go back to the times when the Plains cattle industry was young. Cow Tales and Cattle Trails with the cowboy, Jim Gray.
14: Even before the Civil War, the corn country of Illinois and areas to the north were noted for their feeding operations. It was the war that really created this hunger for beef in the north, because all of these armies had been supported by herds of cattle. And can you imagine, you don't think about the herds of cattle that were driven along with these armies in order to feed them. And that created a great demand for beef when these guys all went home. There just wasn't enough beef in the north to do that. And so they had to look to Texas for more cattle. And that feeding, the farmer feeder in the corn country was the foundation of the beef industry during that time period. And that grew into this great feeding industry that we basically have today. So you can imagine that the steady flow of cattle was controlled through this whole feeding industry. There were some cattle who were butcher weight and they went directly to the slaughterhouses. But probably the majority of those cattle were feeders. And, or, you know, they could be stalkers going out on grass to be fed up on grass, and some of them were slaughtered as grass fed. Some of them, and probably a majority of them, actually became corn fed animals. So that rather than having all of these animals that were driven north loaded up on a train and sent to the slaughterhouses, no, they were sent off. As we do today, you had grazing operations, you had feeding operations, and so the movement of those cattle to the slaughterhouses was somewhat orderly and controlled.
9: That was Jim Gray, Executive Director of the National Drovers Hall of Fame in Ellsworth, Kansas, and author of Desperate Seed, Ellsworth, Kansas in the Violent Frontier.
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13: The Senate Ag Committee has released a draft version of Farm Bill text. Farm Bureau's Brian Glenn says the text contains important policy updates.
17: Increased loan limits and enhanced financing options for farmers and ranchers, which certainly is important. Significant investments in specialty crops to help ensure specialty crop growers have access to a wider range of tools. 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
13: Glenn says it's critical for Congress to get a Farm Bill done this year, but there are still several
18: several steps left in the process.
17: The chairman welcomes feedback from stakeholders on this draft, and there will be continued negotiations and discussion amongst Senate Ag Committee members.
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22: News this hour at Town Hall. I'm Bob Agnew with Washington. President Trump is in Turkey for a NATO summit as the Transatlantic Military Alliance announces billions of dollars in arms deals. President Trump today sat down with the Turkish leader Recep Erdogan, a close ally to the president, and they're also hosting this year's gathering in Turkey. Democrats across the country starting to pull their support now from the main Senate candidate, Democrat Graham Platner, after another allegation involving sexual assault. Senator Tom Cotton told the Salem Radio Network, all the drama now makes it highly unlikely Democrats will be able to flip that seat.
23: He may drop out in the next week before the main deadline, and they'll replace him with some retread Democratic loser, and that Democrat may not have a Nazi tattoo and may not abuse women, but that Democrat will share his radical left-wing agenda, and that's why Susan Collins will beat whoever it is they put up.
22: U.S. World Cup dreams crashed down to earth in a decisive 4-1 defeat by Belgium. U.S. midfielder Tyler Adams.
24: It stinks. I don't like to be eliminated from anything. I think, again, tonight was not a good performance probably overall. It's not what we look to achieve. There was a lot of things that we could have done better. I mean, yeah, I think when you can see goals that easily against a team of that quality and that caliber, it's going to be difficult.
22: And Adams says that they simply made it too easy for Belgium. The British military says three tankers have been struck by projectiles in the Strait of Hormuz in the latest attacks targeting vessels moving through the critical narrow mouth of the Persian Gulf. The new assaults threatening to choke off the flow of traffic in the strait, even as countries hope to start restoring normal shipping practices and ease the global economic strain of the war. And those higher oil prices now driving down the value of some blue chip stocks on Wall Street. Brent crude is up about $1.90 a barrel. West Texas Intermediate up about $1.74. The Dow right now off by 197 points. NASDAQ off close to 600. More from townhall.com.
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29: I'm meteorologist Jennifer Wojcicki on the Kansas Agriculture Network. Well, it does look like we can expect to see a hot one across the state here for this afternoon, with temperatures expected to get into the 90s for the most part, maybe a few areas lingering right around about 100 degrees for the southwestern and west central portions of Kansas. Essentially fairly average for this time of the year, except the warmest spots looking to be the extreme western portions of the state. Nearly the entire state should be around about the mid to lower 90s. And again, some areas just a little bit above that. It does look like we can expect to see it mostly sunny skies across the state for this afternoon. And then for tonight, though, it looks like we'll have a little bit more cloud cover coming in, especially as we get to the overnight hours for the northwestern portions of the state, and overnight lows dropping down into the upper 60s to the lower 70s across the state as well. By Wednesday, looks like another hot one actually lingering in the mid to lower 90s for the extreme eastern portions of the state, mid to upper 90s for the central. It does look like we can expect to see it mostly sunny skies across the state for this afternoon. And then for tonight, though, it looks like we'll have a little bit more cloud cover coming in, especially as we get to the overnight hours for the northwestern portions of the state, and overnight lows dropping down into the upper 60s to the lower 70s across the state as well. By Wednesday, looks like another hot one actually

0: just over 100 degrees. So slightly warmer overall for the day tomorrow. It also looks like we can expect to see mostly sunny skies as well. Once we get to Thursday, it looks like temperatures once again remaining in the 90s primarily. Our coolest spots in the lower 90s for the northern portions of the state. That's going to be actually fairly average for this time of the year. Warmer as we get to the south, and again, just above 100 degrees for the southwestern and south central portions of the state. Partial sunshine expected in the morning hours, but then actually becoming mostly sunny across most of the state as we get to the afternoon. More cloud cover in the northeastern portions of Kansas. A chance for some showers and thunderstorms in the morning for that area as well. Then a chance for showers and storms for the extreme northwestern portions of the state by the afternoon. This is the Kansas Ag Network.
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2: Meyer with your Central Kansas report on KFRN. Kingman had a new centerpiece to its 4th of July festivities as a World War II tank restoration was completed. The tank had been on display in Kingman since the mid-1960s, but had not had any restoration work done before this. City officials said the local VFW and American Legion spearheaded the effort. During the past few months, volunteers and students from Kingman High School worked on the tank. Work included shining the exterior, masking off the tank, and repainting it. The tank was named Liberty Prime to honor the company that was founded at the city's armory that was established in 1937. Officials said all funds for the restoration were raised through private fundraising. Registration is now open for the Kansas State Department of Agriculture's annual Kansas Governor's Summit on Agricultural Growth. It will be Thursday, August 20th at the Hilton Garden Inn in downtown Manhattan. This 11th annual summit will focus on transportation and agriculture, including infrastructure, logistics, and networks that support the movement of Kansas agricultural products from farm to market. There will be speakers and panels, and we'll include a look on the new commodity flow study, a discussion about state infrastructure, and an examination of what improvements are needed to expand market access for Kansas producers. Keynote speaker Alejandro Castillo, the president and CEO of the North American Export Grain Association, will share expertise related to trade opportunities and how investments in domestic infrastructure can solidify Kansas as a consistent international trade partner in the long term. Summit attendees can also attend the K-State College of Agriculture's ribbon cutting for the new Agronomy Innovation Complex, which will take place shortly after the end of the summit. There is no cost to attend the Ag Growth Summit events. However, attendees should register by August 5th to guarantee a meal. After that date, walk-ins will be accepted as space allows. Registration can be found at the Kansas Department of Agriculture website, www.agriculture.ks.gov/summit. All farmers, ranchers, agribusiness owners, and industry professionals are welcome. Great Bend's Family Crisis Center will offer a new program, Girls on the Run. The goal is to help parents with young daughters in developing their self-confidence, connections with peers. The after-school curriculum focuses on enhancing social, emotional, physical, and behavioral skills. They're now recruiting girls in grades 3 to 6 to participate. The goal is between 12 and 20 girls. Cost is estimated to be $25. Sessions will begin in September, and the celebratory 5K run is set for November in Wichita. Classes will meet from 4 to 5:30 every Monday and Thursday for 8 weeks. The first 45 minutes of each class is a lesson for the girls, and the last half involves physical activity. Class themes include understanding oneself, building healthy relationships, community and teamwork, goal setting, and physical health. 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The Family Crisis Center serves families in Barton, Barber, Comanche, Edwards, Kiowa, Ness, Pawnee, Pratt, Rush, and Stafford counties. This has been Kim Fritzmeyer with your Central Kansas Report on KFRM.

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3: Good day, everyone. This is Scott Rhodes with the USDA Market News Service in St. Joseph, Missouri, with a noon livestock and grain market report for Tuesday, July the 7th. On Monday, negotiated cash trade was inactive on light demand in Kansas, Nebraska, and the Western Corn Belt. The last established market test in Kansas was last week, with live purchases at 255. The last established market test in Nebraska was last week, with live purchases for mostly 255 to 256, and dress purchases at mostly 403. The last established market test in the Western Corn Belt was last week, with live purchases at mostly 255 and dressed at mostly 403. Looking at formula purchases, the headcount for today was 44,500 with an average carcass weight of 949, a weighted average net price of 412.33. Let's head over and take a look at our box beef cutouts. The choice cutout is at 387.78, up 130 for the day. The select 370.36, up 449 for the day. This puts the choice select spread at 1742. There has been 69 loads traded for the day so far, with 41 choice, 13 select, and 15 loads of trimmings and grindings. Looking at the cutter cow cutout, the current value is $358.02, and that is down 58 cents. For boneless processing beef, there has been 10 loads nationally. With the National Daily Pork Report, the morning movement totaled 205 loads. The carcass price is at $97.99, and that is up $1.74. On the National Daily Direct Hog Report, there was 1,477 negotiated sales, and the five-day rolling average is at $96.96. Let's head over now and take a look at our futures from the Chicago Mercantile Exchange. On live cattle for August, down 122 at $237.87. October, down 1 at $233.65. December, down 82 at $233.65. Feeder cattle for August, up 7 cents at $360.57. September, down 77 at $357.10. October, down 112 at $353.67. Lean hogs for July, down 17 at $93.17. August, up 2 and 7 at $96.45. October, down 122 at $81.35. Let's head over and look at our grain markets. Corn for July, up 1 at $441.75. September, up 1 and a quarter at $439.5. December, up 2 at $459.75. Soybeans for July, up 2 at $11.84.25. August, up 4 and a quarter at $11.88.25. September, up 1 and a quarter at $11.82.25. Hard red winter wheat, July, up 1 at $6.39.5. September, down 3.5 at $6.46.25. December, down 3.75 at $6.60.5. This was a look at the Midday Market Report for USDA Market News Service in St. Joseph, Missouri. 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
5: Cyber attacks on the farm and food sector have been on the rise over the last year or more. It's not just large ag corporations either.
6: That was maybe something that would happen to Facebook or Twitter or something like that, but it's not going to happen to good old co-op out there in rural Iowa. Well, it did.
5: Chuck Cotter of the National Council of Farmer Cooperatives is among several acknowledging the need to boost cybersecurity for businesses, large or small, to protect against disruptions that could impact supply chains and consumers. Even simple actions, according to Iowa State University's Doug Jacobson, such as...
7: Get separation of computers. You have a farm computer. That's the farm computer. That's not the computer the grandkids play games on.
5: I'm Rod Bain. And coming up, the need to address ag and food production cybersecurity in this edition of Agriculture USA. One of the nation's leading agricultural machinery manufacturers, AGCO Corporation, continues recovery from a May ransomware attack, one that reportedly slowed down production and, in turn, sales of product. It is but the latest example of a series of cyber attacks impacting the farm and food production sector over the last year plus. From international meat processor JBS Foods to grain cooperatives in Iowa and Minnesota. Andrew Walmsley of the American Farm Bureau Federation notes,
8: we've seen the challenges over the last few years with facilities going down due to a multitude of issues. We've had some conversations with the FBI and concerns around cybersecurity. There's the issues of data privacy, which is a whole nother discussion, but one that even our farmers, our co-ops, the whole supply chain needs to continue to be vigilant upon.
5: As these types of incidents can result in lost production time, supply chain disruptions, and financial issues. So what might be behind the rise in cybersecurity incidents against agribusiness and food production companies, large or small? While attackers in some events are after intellectual property, Iowa State University Computing and Engineering Professor Doug Jacobson says in several cases, attackers...
7: mostly after money.
5: And...
7: part of that is sort of a surprise factor in that the sector itself hasn't been targeted, and then when they start to become targeted, they aren't necessarily as prepared.
5: He says cybersecurity begins with taking inventory from a computing standpoint. Food production companies, in most cases, have two types of computer systems.
7: You have, especially if you're an organization that interfaces with the public in any form, you're going to have some forward-facing ability for people to pay, to get information, to store their information. But then the ransomware people like to go that next level of the computers that control the operation.
5: So different computer systems will need slightly different cybersecurity protocols. Jacobson says while all systems should utilize practices like
7: good passwords, good user authentication, multi-factor.
5: Operation controlling computer systems should include in their protocols.
7: Who should access those systems? It's this idea of we need to compartmentalize access.
5: Users with email accounts must be mindful of phishing emails and the inadvertent downloading of malware onto company systems.
7: So the defenses against that, making your employees aware of the fact these things can happen, they're very good at convincing somebody that they need to take an action. We talk a lot about segmentation of duties. Should every employee have equal access across the computing systems, and should they have access to everything?
5: With more people teleworking due to the COVID-19 pandemic, Jacobson says for those remotely connecting to critical computer systems,
7: you want to make sure that all of that connectivity is multi-factor, probably through a VPN if they're going to come in and do any sort of work within your organization. You have to be able to prove who you are to the VPN, and then you have to again prove who you are to the computer systems you want to use.
5: Also important, the need to back up data. In the case of cloud-based backup storage options,
7: malware is pretty smart about trying to find the backups. So you want to make sure that your backup provider has technology in place to keep the malware from finding the backup and utilizing it.
5: Smaller size companies can use USB drives to back up data. Just remember to keep them unplugged from the computer when not in use. And make sure such data and its storage system is stored off-site for easier return to operation in the event of a natural disaster or cyber attack. As for the individual farmer, Jacobson says keep work computers and family computers separate. Also,
7: password keeping software is highly recommended, and that helps facilitate the use of good passwords if you don't have to remember them.
5: This has been Agriculture USA. I'm Rod Bain reporting for the U.S. Department of Agriculture in Washington, D.C.
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10: Now time for a market update on KFRM. I'm here with Tom Loeffler with Loeffler Commodities out of Augusta, Kansas. How are you, Tom?
11: We are doing fine, Lexi. We've got a grain market that was earlier seeing a turnaround Tuesday. In other words, it was giving back some of the gains they made yesterday. We had large gains yesterday in the wheat, corn, and soybeans. But as the day has moved along, only Kansas City wheat still holding on the negative side. Everything else is working their way back. Now, we did see yesterday our U.S. corn good to excellent rating came in at 67%, unchanged from the previous week. A year ago, it was 74%. And Kansas came in at 64%, down 2 points from the previous week. We also see that 16% of the corn's in the silking stage. Five-year average is 14%. And Kansas is 41% silked. Now, in the soybeans, we're looking at the good to excellent rating there, 64%. That is down 1 point from a week ago. A year ago, we had 66%. Kansas is 67%. Good to excellent on their soybeans, down 1 point from a week ago. And soybeans that are blooming are at 34% nationwide. The five-year average is 28%. And here in Kansas, we're 26% blooming. In the winter wheat harvest, we are U.S.-wise 59% done. Five-year average is 51%. Kansas is 91%, Oklahoma 98%, and Texas 89%. Colorado is up to 53%, well ahead of the five-year average of 18%. And Missouri on their soft wheats, 88% done. And Illinois, 78% done. Now, other than that, we've seen some news this morning, not a lot. One thing that got everybody's attention was late yesterday afternoon, it was being reported that China had been buying anywhere from 5 to 10 cargoes of U.S. soybeans. Now, there was nothing announced this morning from the USDA in the flash sales. The only flash sale was Columbia buying 105,000 metric tons of our soy meal. And we continue to hear talk this morning that China is asking for offers on U.S. corn and soybeans. So China is still in the news. Confirmation not really there at this moment. Now, other than that, there's not a lot of fresh news out there to go off of to make any other moves in this market. There is some talk that maybe there's enough big buying yesterday by managed money in the corn market to flip it back to net long. We'll find that out Friday, because as of today's close is when the commitment of traders report is compiled. Other than that, I don't have anything out there that's newsworthy. It's kind of hard to find anything right at the moment. Weather is still a factor out there, but as it's been quite often, very variable on where you're at. Now, in our wheat market today, September Kansas City, September Chicago wheat have traded mixed. They both saw a 10-session high, but they have not been able to hold up on those 10-session highs today. September corn and December corn both have traded two-sided, and both have seen their highest trade since the 3rd of June. Over in the soybeans, August and November soybeans both have been mixed. August has seen it's made a new high today, highest it's been since June 1st, and November made a new high, highest it's been since May 29th. Now, the last time November soybeans traded above $12 was on the 20th of May. And on May 13th was the contract high at $12.14. Now we're looking at the moment, the September Kansas City wheat's down 0.75 cents at $6.49. December's down 0.75 cents at $6.63.5. September Chicago wheat is 3 cents higher at $6.17. And December is 3.5 higher at $6.32. In Minneapolis, September is 0.25 cents higher, 6.30¾. Over in the corn market, September corn, a nickel higher, 4.43¼. December up 5¾ at 4.63¼. August beans up 8¾ at 11.92¾. November up 4¾ at 11.97. In December meal, we are $3.20 higher, $316.70. And December bean oil, 42 points higher, 67.05. In the cotton market, the December contract's up $2.78 at $81.08. Well, we got our typical trading once again today in our cattle complex. We trade all over the place. When we go lower, we start to see a recovery, thinking we're going to get back on the positive side. About that time, it seems like new selling comes in, pushes us back down. We have seen mixed trading today, but the upside has been very, very little. We actually have seen our August live cattle make a new low, an 18-session low today, and the October live cattle have a 15-session low. Our feeder cattle have pretty much stayed within an inside trading session compared to yesterday. And as of yesterday's close, both the August live cattle and August feeder cattle both have had six straight sessions of negative closes. Box beef, $1.30 higher on choice today, $4.49 higher on selects on a total movement of 69 lows. As we reported yesterday, Kansas cash last week was $2.55, down $3 from the previous week. Over in the hog market, we have seen downside there the majority of the session. August seeing a 5-session low, October a 2-session low, and we're still holding negative at this moment. Now, right now, August live cattle are $1.05 lower, $2.3805. October down $1.02 at $2.3362. December down 85 cents at $2.3362. February down 72 at $2.3447. August feeder cattle, 15 cents lower, $3.6035. September down 95 cents at $3.5692. October a buck and a half lower, $3.5330. November down 220 at $3.4952. July hogs are 7 cents lower at $93.27. August down $1.67 at $96.85. And October down 92 cents at $81.65. Stock market's negative at the moment, but before it went negative, we saw today the fourth straight session of an all-time record high being made. Now, as of yesterday's close, we have closed above the 52,000 mark five straight sessions, and yesterday we actually closed above 53,000. Right now, we're down 124 points at 52,930. We're looking at September S&P down 24 points at 7,568. Over in the dollar index, we are 13.5 cents higher, $100.75. And we're seeing some upside today in the crude oil. We're actually seeing a 4-session high, and we are trading right now up $2.04 at $70.59. Now, the crude oil, from the high we made back there in mid-May to the low we made last Thursday, had dropped $33.06, and that is over a 32-session period. We have not seen quite the persistent downside in the products as we saw in crude oil, as our heating oil and RBOB, they are seeing today 15 and 16 session highs and have traded mixed. Right now, August heating oil is a penny lower at $3.32.5. August RBOB is down 4 cents at $2.96.5. And August natural gas is 4 pennies higher, $3.29. Metal markets slightly lower right now in August gold by $11 at $4,157. September silver down 94 cents at $61.39. Well, for commodity trading, ag marketing, or managed trading programs, contact Luffer Commodities on the phone or on the web by using 866-GO-TO-TOM. I now return you to Lexi at the KFRM studios.
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13: This is Steve Knopfsinger, and it's time for a look at your ag news on this Tuesday, July 7th. A new $42 million initiative from the American Farmland Trust's Beef Grazing Network aims to help 700 beef producers improve profitability through better grazing practices, healthier soils, and stronger marketing opportunities. Backed by $30 million from the USDA's Natural Resource Conservation Service, the program will serve producers across the Mid-Atlantic, Southeast, and Texas. Nearly $20 million will go directly to producers to adopt adaptive grazing systems that reduce input cost, improve forage production, strengthen drought resilience, and increase long-term returns. Participants will also receive technical assistance, soil health assessments, and training to verify sustainable grazing practices that can qualify them for premium beef markets. The American Farmland Trust, in a news release, stated, "Sustainable grazing systems can create value for producers, communities, and the land. Through the Beef Grazing Network, we're bringing producers together to create economic resilience through opportunities for price premiums." The initiative will also build producer-led mentoring and marketing networks. The USDA and Small Business Administration have signed a new agreement aiming at helping farmers, ranchers, and rural small businesses challenge what the agencies describe as unfair federal regulatory and enforcement actions. The Memorandum of Understanding creates a formal partnership under the USDA's Farmer and Rancher Freedom Framework and includes a new USDA Lawfare portal where producers can report regulatory disputes and seek assistance. Agriculture Secretary Brooke Rollins stated, "Producers and ranchers who feed this nation should never face the full power of government alone. This partnership with the SBA creates clear paths for redress, ensures fairness in enforcement, and demonstrates that Washington stands with the hardworking Americans who sustain our country." The USDA also says the agreement is intended to reduce regulatory burdens, improve coordination between federal agencies, and provide producers with additional legal resources when facing disputes that could threaten their farms, ranches, or businesses. Senator Ag Committee Chairman John Bozeman said that the USDA should run foreign food aid programs, not the State Department. He hopes to make the switch if he can pass a new farm bill. Most U.S. foreign food aid was transferred to the State Department after President Trump largely dismantled USAID. Now Bozeman wants Food for Peace and the McGovern-Dole program moved to the USDA.
14: That seems to be a much better fit in the sense, you know, who knows better about agriculture and crops than the USDA as opposed to state.
13: Bozeman wants to put the switch in his pending farm bill, but needs other committees that oversee the State Department to cooperate.
14: We aren't the committee of jurisdiction. We're trying to get it moved in to our committee. And always when you have committees that lose jurisdiction, sometimes that's a problem.
13: But Bozeman says other committee leaders of both parties are working on the issue, and he's hopeful.
14: The plan is for it to be in this legislation, if we can come to an agreement, but I feel like we're heading in that direction.
13: Bozeman says Food for Peace and McGovern-Dole were set up not just to help fight hunger abroad, but to give U.S. farmers additional markets and support prices. He argues the Farm Bill is where that should happen. Applications are now open for several opportunities leading up to CattleCon 2027, set for February 2nd through 4th in Nashville, Tennessee. The National Cattlemen's Beef Association is accepting entries for its National Anthem Contest, Beef's Got Talent Competition, student internships, and scholarships. The National Anthem Contest and Beef's Got Talent are open through October 15th, giving members and aspiring performers a chance to take the stage during the annual convention. College students can also apply for internships that provide hands-on experience with convention operations and networking opportunities across the beef industry. Scholarships are available for young beef producers, students, farmers, and ranchers, covering complimentary registration and discounted lodging. The NCBA said CattleCon offers valuable opportunities for leadership, education, and networking. The NCBA is encouraging producers and students to apply before the October 15th deadline. Registration and housing for CattleCon 2027 opens August 10th. The Kansas Water Office has announced the opening of applications for the State Water Infrastructure Grant Program, creating new opportunities for communities to improve water supply systems and address important water challenges. Previously known as the HB 2302 Grant Program, the initiative provides financial support for technical assistance and infrastructure projects aimed at improving water quantity and water quality throughout Kansas. The funding helps communities plan and carry out projects that strengthen local water resources and ensure reliable access to clean water. Speaking about the importance of the program, Connie Owen, director of the Kansas Water Office, said, "These grants help communities plan and execute water infrastructure projects to ensure a safe and secure water supply for their residents. The grant program mainly supports water-related infrastructure improvements. Eligible applicants include municipalities and special districts associated with water management that are organized under the laws of Kansas. The program has also been updated following the passage of HB 2462 during the 2016 legislative session. The legislation introduced changes to the grant criteria, scoring categories, and administrative guidelines. These updates are intended to improve the application process and ensure funding is directed to projects that provide meaningful benefits to Kansas communities. To help applicants understand the new requirements, the Kansas Water Office will host an informational webinar on July 23rd. Officials will explain the recent updates and provide guidance on submitting successful applications. Those unable to attend will be able to access a recorded version of the webinar on the official KWO website. Applications for the grant program will remain open until September 15th, 2026. Communities interested in applying are encouraged to review the eligibility requirements and prepare their proposals early. Additional details about the application process, funding criteria, and webinar information are available at kwo.ks.gov. And that's been a look at your Ag News on this Tuesday, July 7th.
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10: Now time for the regional weather summary on KFRM. There will be lots of sun today and late Tuesday. A few spotty showers and storms are possible over western Nebraska and Kansas. The majority of the region will remain quiet through early Wednesday. Storm chances will increase on Wednesday evening and Thursday. Highs will range in the 90s for most days with some 100-degree heat over Kansas and Oklahoma. And that's been the regional weather summary on KFRM.
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21: It's Trish Swoboda with KFRM, and it's time to take a look at your Kansas News Today in your afternoon Kansas Journal entry. Kansas voters should begin preparing now for the 2026 election cycle, with several important deadlines approaching this summer. According to the Kansas Secretary of State's office, the deadline to register to vote or update a voter registration for the August 4th primary is July 14th. Advanced voting by mail begins July 15th, and county election offices will also begin offering advanced in-person voting before Election Day, with schedules varying by county. The statewide primary election is set for August 4th, followed by the general election on November 3rd. Voter registration for the general election closes October 13th, and advanced voting by mail begins October 14th. Election officials encourage voters to verify their registration information, polling location, and voting options well before Election Day to avoid last-minute issues. To find a sample ballot, visit votekS.org. Some children in the Kansas child welfare system need help addressing drug and alcohol problems, but some refuse substance abuse treatment. Now, state lawmakers are considering whether state laws need to be changed. KPR State House reporter Zach Boblett has more.
22: During a recent meeting of the Joint Committee on Child Welfare Oversight, lawmakers questioned whether teenagers in foster care who decline substance abuse treatment are falling through the cracks. Providers can be reluctant to give treatment without youth or parental consent, and that's worrisome to lawmakers like Olathe State Representative Charlotte Esau.
23: We've got to look into it and figure something out.
22: She says lawmakers need to find a balance, protect children that do not actually need treatment, but be ready to provide it when necessary. At the Kansas State House, I'm Zach Boblett.
21: A new Kansas law aimed at improving roadway safety during peak construction season took effect July 1st, restricting handheld mobile device use in active construction in school zones across the state. Senate Bill 366, signed into law earlier this year, prohibits drivers from using handheld devices in school zones when reduced speed limits are in effect and in construction zones where workers are present and warning signs are posted. Hands-free phone use remains legal. State officials said the measure is intended to reduce distractions in areas where drivers, pedestrians, and road workers are in close proximity, especially during the busy summer construction season. Law enforcement officers will begin issuing warning citations for violations through June 30th, 2027. After that, offenders will receive standard traffic citations carrying a $60 fine. The law also updated lighting requirements for construction and maintenance vehicles by authorizing green lights and permitting blue lights on stationary trailers at night in active work zones. A new Kansas law lets people return stray cats to the outdoors after they have been spayed or neutered. Under old laws, there was legal uncertainty about whether so-called trap-neuter release programs could be considered animal abandonment. The law that went into effect July 1st clears up that confusion. Hannah Speltz is the founder of the cat rescue Save the Kitties. She says spaying and neutering feral cats is important to prevent overpopulation, which affects rescues and shelters nationwide.
0: So if you don't go and fix the mom, the kittens are going to keep coming, and then those kittens are going to become adults that can also have kittens. So for us, it's really the most important aspect of rescue is trap, neuter, and release when it comes to cats.
21: Spelt says it could take a few years to see the full impact of neutering stray cats and returning them to their natural environment. A Kansas State University entomologist is getting a lot of calls and pictures from people asking about brown recluse spiders. K-State crop entomologist Jeff Whitworth says brown recluse spider sightings are possible this time of year because they're actively looking for food.
1: They are predaceous or scavengers. They'll actually feed on dead or dying insects or their own kind or other spiders up to a point. Once that insect is dead and it has dried up, they won't feed on it because spiders have to suck the juice out of a juicy insect or spider. So once it's dried, they can't utilize it for food.
21: Whitworth says brown recluse spiders are plentiful in Kansas. One of the easiest ways to identify a brown recluse infestation is by its distinctive shed or cast skins, which are easily recognized and tend to remain intact longer than those of other spider species. Whitworth says decluttering is probably the best protection against the brown recluse spider. Whitworth says removing the food source is probably the best protection against the brown recluse spider.
1: If you spray a general spray around the outside and the inside of your house, if you eradicate insects, brown recluse doesn't have anything to feed on.
21: He says decluttering is also effective, as brown recluse spiders like to hide in clutter during the day. And that's your news out of Kansas in today's Afternoon Kansas Journal entry. For more news from the KFRM listening area, visit KFRM.com. For your KFRM news, the voice of the plains, I'm Trish Swoboda.
2: 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Bruce Stewart, Technical Service Manager with FMC, tells brownfield producers should be on the lookout.
3: It'll be a pretty high year of insect pressure in soybeans this year just because we're having so much late planted soybeans.
2: Stewart says farmers are looking for efficient one-pass products to control multiple pests, and Elevist can maximize return on investment.
3: It does hit the caterpillars like soybean potworms, green clover worms, soybean loopers. It also has some activity on stink bugs, very effective against grasshoppers and also very effective against Japanese beetle if you have those. Kind of bringing both of those together in one product really makes sense and hits on those three components about being broad spectrum, good knockdown, and then also that residual performance.
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24: Elevest is a restricted use pesticide.
25: This is The Making of America from the Jefferson Media Group. 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But he was also one of America's founding fathers, a drafter and signer of the Declaration of Independence, and America's first Postmaster General. But Benjamin Franklin was far more than just that. He was an American icon who committed his life to defending people's freedoms against the tyranny of oppressive government. In his own words, he proclaimed, "Without freedom of thought, there can be no wisdom, and no liberty without freedom of speech." 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
10: Now time for a market update on KFRM. July corn up 3 at 443 and 3 quarters. September up 5 and a quarter at 443 and a half. And December up 6 at 463 and 3 quarters. July Kansas City wheat down a quarter at 638 and a quarter. September down 1 at 648 and 3 quarters. And December down 1 at 663 and a quarter. July Chicago wheat down a quarter at 605 and 3 quarters. September up 1 and 3 quarters at 615 and 3 quarters. And December up 2 and a quarter at 630 and 3 quarters. July soybeans up 9 at 1191. August up 7.5 at 1191.5. And September up 4.25 at 1185. July soybean meal up 260 at 317.60. August up 280 at 315.70. And September up 290 at 314.10. July soybean oil up 48 at 68.63. August up 38 at 68.14, and September up 36 at 67.74. In the livestock futures, August live cattle down 62 at 238.47, October down 72 at 233.87, and December down 60 at 233.87. August feeder cattle up 10 at 360.60. September down 65 at 357.22, and October down 115 at 353.65. July lean hogs up 25 at 93.60. August down 147 at 97.05, and October down 92 at 81.65. In the oil futures, West Texas crude up 201 at 70.76. Gasoline down 4 cents at 295, and heating oil down 4 cents at 329. And that's been the market update on KFRM.
6: Well, hi once again, everyone. John Eby with this Southwest Kansas update. Folks, checking first with the National Weather Service out of Dodge. Today's high, another warm one, 93 in the forecast. Tomorrow, 97. Thursday could be 96. Now, also ahead in the forecast, slight chances of showers and or thunderstorms late tomorrow night, and then higher chances of precip Thursday night and Friday night. And after 7 days of evidence and testimony and approximately 5 hours of deliberations, a Ford County jury found 39-year-old Ricardo Cadena Garcia guilty of 2 counts of second-degree intentional murder in the shooting deaths of Abraham Morales Santos and Antonio Cabrera, according to a media report from the Ford County Attorney's Office. In that report, the jury also found Cadena Garcia guilty of attempted voluntary manslaughter as to Austin Zink and reckless battery as to Adam Murley. And all charges stem from a multiple fatality shooting that took place at a Halloween-themed party inside Central Station Bar and Grill in Dodge back in October of 2023. Also in that report, Cadena Garcia was quickly identified as the shooter. He was arrested later in the day on October 29 of 2023 when Beaver County, Oklahoma law enforcement officers discovered him attempting to fix a flat tire on his truck Kadena Garcia was taken into custody without further incident. And at that trial, Kadena Garcia claimed he shot and killed Morales Santos and Cabrera out of self-defense, believing the two were acting in concert with others inside Central Station to severely injure or kill him in retaliation for a 2020 incident in which Kadena Garcia got into an altercation with the Nortina gang members. Well, the Kansas Department of Commerce announcing recently that it awarded $750,000 to downtown development projects in rural cities. Downtown Revive and Thrive program administered by the Office of Rural Prosperity, the Kansas Department of Commerce, aims to repurpose existing infrastructure and transform it into business incubators. In southwest Kansas, Cimarron receiving just over $95,000 to support the development of a launch level in an entrepreneurial hub that offers affordable access to branding, packaging, and content creation. The grants will also be matched with more than $286,000 in local contributions. And coming up tomorrow, 39th annual McCracken Rodeo at the Jack Wilson Mustang Arena. And again, gets underway tomorrow night, National Horse Barrel Racing. And then on Thursday, Slack, Rodeo Slack at 8 o'clock, and then two performances Friday and Saturday getting underway at 7:30. Lots of activities, folks, if you go to that McCracken Rodeo Facebook page. Going on as we speak, Clark County Fair and Edwards County Fairs. BJ's playing at Hayes tonight in baseball. That's a report from Southwest Kansas. This is John Avey with your update.
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7: It's Trish Swoboda with KFRM. Keeping wildlife wild is important for animal and human health and safety. K-State Wildlife Specialist Drew Ricketts explains what people should do if they encounter wildlife and what young wildlife is likely to be seen this time of year.
8: This time of the year, we've got fawns that have been recently born. Their defense mechanism is actually just to hold really still. Mom is probably close by, and so leaving those fawns alone is really the best thing that we can do for their welfare. The same is really true if we come across a nest of cottontail rabbits. Those cottontail rabbits are really, really hard to tame. It's hard to keep them alive in captivity. And so when we come across those sorts of things, really just leaving them alone and allowing them to remain wild. Sometimes they do die, but leaving them out there is really the best chance that they have to live.
7: Leaving wildlife wild is not only important for humans and wildlife, but also dogs. Ricketts explains what people should do if someone's pet does bring back wildlife.
8: If it's a situation where your dog brings you something and that animal is visibly injured, then, you know, reach out to Kansas Department of Wildlife and Parks. You could do an internet search for wildlife rehabilitators near me. They would actually have the legal authority to possess those wildlife and try and nurse them back to health. If the animal is healthy, then my suggestion would be that you just get that animal away from the dog if you can do that safely. You know, if it's a young raccoon that could bite you, you know, that's a challenging situation, and we don't want to expose ourselves to disease risk or something like that. But really, we really need to be careful in those sorts of situations that we don't expose ourselves to getting bitten or clawed or something like that, because then we might have to go to the doctor and go through a rabies exposure protocol and go through that whole ordeal. So that's not a good situation if we can avoid it.
7: Dead wildlife can carry a variety of dangerous zoonotic pathogens such as bacteria, viruses, and parasites that are easily transmitted to humans and pets. If deceased wild animals are found, he discusses what should be done.
8: If we do need to move them. If you live in the country, of course, you could just take that animal outside, move it away from the building or the yard, put it in a place where it can decompose or be food for other critters, and it's not going to bother us. If you live in town, then really double bagging that critter in trash bags and then putting it in the household trash would be the best thing to do.
7: That was K-State Wildlife Specialist Drew Ricketts with how people can help wildlife by leaving them alone and letting them remain wild. For your KFRM News, I'm Trish Swoboda.
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14: Mitch Anthony here with today's Daily Dose. In Hermann Hesse's story, Journey to the East, we see a band of men on a mythical journey. The central figure of the story is Leo, who accompanies the party as a servant who does their menial chores, but who also sustains their spirits with song. Leo has extraordinary presence. All goes well until Leo disappears. The group then falls into disarray and the journey is abandoned. They cannot make it without the servant Leo. The narrator, one of the party, after years of wandering, finds Leo and is taken into the order that had sponsored the journey. There he discovers that Leo, whom he had known first as a servant, was in fact the head of the order, its guiding spirit, a great and noble leader. This story puts forth the truth that today's leaders are just beginning to comprehend. The great leader is seen as a servant first. That is the key to their greatness. History shows that great leaders look for opportunity to serve. We see it in people like Jesus, Gandhi, and others. A great leader is a person who is above no task or person. A person simply who is big enough to serve. Mitch Anthony reminding you once again that life is whatever you make it. 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
15: News this hour at Town Hall. I'm Bob Agnew in Washington. President Trump says the U.S. should control Greenland instead of Denmark, remarks that are likely to rattle a few nerves at NATO. The president is in Turkey for a two-day NATO summit. They're also talking about the possibility of billions of dollars in U.S. arms sales to NATO allies. The president tried to iron out some tensions with allies, especially after they refused to pitch in on the war against Iran. Reaction to a new allegation against a Senate Democrat nominee appear to be aimed at ending his party's support.
16: Democrats have begun pulling endorsements for Maine Democratic Senate candidate Graham Plattner after he faces a sexual assault allegation. Plattner won the Democratic nomination last month, setting himself up to face Republican Senator Susan Collins. The primary campaign arm of Senate Democrats called on Plattner to drop out and said it would spend no money on the race if he's the nominee. Ken Martin, the party chair, said Maine Democrats should select a new nominee. Arizona Senator Ruben Gallego and Massachusetts Senator Elizabeth Warren both announced that they were pulling their endorsements and called on Plattner to drop out. I'm Haya Pinjwani.
15: The British military says
16: the Democratic nomination last month, setting himself up to face Republican Senator Susan Collins. The primary campaign arm of Senate Democrats called on Plattner to drop out and said it would spend no money on the race if he's the nominee. Ken Martin, the party chair, said Maine Democrats should select a new nominee. Arizona Senator Ruben Gallego and Massachusetts Senator Elizabeth Warren both announced that they were pulling their

0: 60 points. World Cup dreams crashing down for the U.S. with a loss to Belgium.
1: The U.S. was beaten 4-1 by Belgium in the knockout match in Seattle Monday night, ending the U.S. men's World Cup dreams. Defensive mistakes put the Americans on their heels early in the game. On the bench, frustrated coach Mauricio Pochettino kicked a rack and sent water bottles flying.
2: I think we were not good enough. Wasn't our day. We didn't perform in the way that we supposed to perform.
1: Belgium's Charles de Ketelaar scored twice and assisted on another goal. He said FIFA's decision to suspend U.S. star Fowler and Balogun's red card may have actually helped. Malik Tillman scored the sole U.S. goal, tying it up at 30 minutes with a deflected free kick after a foul. Audio courtesy.
0: More from townhall.com.
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8: 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July corn up 2.5 at 4.43 1/4. September up 5 3/4 at 4.44 1/4, and December up 6 3/4 at 4.64 1/2. July Kansas City wheat up 2 1/4 at 6.40 3/4, September up 2 1/4 at 6.52, and December up 2 1/4 at 6.66 1/2. July Chicago wheat up 2.5 at 6.08 1/2, September up 4 3/4 at 6.18 3/4, and December up 5 1/4 at 6.33 3/4. July soybeans up 10 3/4 at 11.93, August up 8 3/4 at 11.92 1/4, and September up 5 at 11.86. July soybean meal up 3.60 at 3.18.30, August up 3 at 3.15.70. And September up 3.10 at 3.14.30. July soybean oil up 79 at 68.94. August up 68 at 68.46. And September up 65 at 68.05.

0: 5. In the livestock futures, August live cattle down 67 at 238.42. October down 62 at 234.02. And December down 47 at 234. August feeder cattle up 15 at 360.65. September down 47 at 357.40. And October down 102 at 353.77. July lean hogs up 10 at 93.45. August down 160 at 96.92. And October down 92 at 81.65. In the oil futures, West Texas crude up 195 at 70.50. Gasoline down 4 cents at 2.95. And heating oil down 1 cent at 3.29. And that's been the market update on KFRM.
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0: Now time for a weather update for this Tuesday, July 7th. In Nebraska tonight, partly cloudy with lows of around 70. On Wednesday, a mix of clouds and sun with a chance for showers and storms, highs in the low to mid-90s. In Oklahoma tonight, chance for a storm early in the panhandle. And on Wednesday, mainly sunny with a slight chance for showers and storms, highs of around 90 to lower 100s across the state. In Kansas tonight, chance for a shower or storm early in the far west. And on Wednesday, sunny to partly cloudy with a chance for showers and storms, highs of around 100 to the mid-90s across the state. And that's been a look at the weather on KFRM.
3: This year has reminded me that life can change in an instant. Hello, everyone. I'm Cindy Young with Brownfield, and this is my two cents. Some of those changes have been deeply personal. Earlier this year, my husband was diagnosed with alpha-gal syndrome, that tick-borne illness that completely changes the way you live and eat. Overnight, mammalian meat disappeared from our table, and we raise cattle. It's been an adjustment we never expected. Like many farm families, we've also felt the weight of today's agricultural economy. We're fortunate to raise cattle, and the livestock market has been one of the few bright spots this year. But stronger cattle prices don't erase the reality that fuel, fertilizer, seed, feed, equipment, repairs, insurance, labor, interest on operating loans have all become significantly more expensive. Then there's the weather. The creek that usually winds peacefully through our farm has become a raging river more than once, spilling violently over her banks and leaving parts of our hay fields buried under trees, driftwood, and debris. In a typical year, we've made most, if not all, of our hay before Memorial Day. This year, we baled our first cutting during the first week of July. Still, farmers have a remarkable ability to keep going. They don't spend much time dwelling on what they can't control. We learn to adapt, clean up, and get ready for tomorrow. This year hasn't been easy, but it has reminded me that resilience is built one challenge and one season at a time. I'm Cindy Young with Brownfield. That's my two cents.
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6: It's Trish Swoboda with KFRM. The American Psychological Association has done quite a bit of research on what extreme heat does to us and how we respond to extreme heat. Elaine Johannes, the Kansas Health Foundation's Distinguished Professor of Community Health at Kansas State University, says the findings show that extreme heat puts mental health at risk.
7: Humans seem to be more irritable. If we aren't acclimating or not coping with the heat, we may have some cognitive changes in abilities to really think straight away, and also how we might isolate ourselves. Some of the physiological responses to these heat durations are insomnia, lack of appetite or changes of appetite, and also some isolation.
6: The Surgeon General of the United States recently released a report about the epidemic of social isolation. The report mentions climate change and some climate effects.
7: So if we are having these longer durations of extreme heat, we don't want to be around other people. We want to kind of be where we can make sure that we're cool. And if people don't have access to air conditioning, if they don't know where to go, if there's not a cooling center in the community, then where do people go to cool down? And there are vulnerable people in our community, those who are younger, children who really don't have the heat regulation or the body temperature regulation abilities all developed yet. And then on the other side of the lifespan, we think about older adults. They're at risk. And then right smack dab across the whole lifespan, people that are on prescriptions and how that all affects our cognition and then our attitude.
6: There's a cumulative effect of extreme heat anxiety, less sleep, and less balance in our diet and daily routines. This can lead to us becoming aggressive or argumentative. There are several ways to cope with what she terms climate anxiety, starting with focusing on what you can control.
7: And that means from an individual standpoint, understand when we're starting to overheat, take action, seek shelter that's cool, and drink fluids that are appropriate. You know, if you're having electrolyte issues, manage that well with your care provider. Be aware of how your prescriptions affect your core body temperature. Manage yourself. Focus on what you can do. Focus on even what you can do maybe in planting a plant around your house or out in the garden to regenerate some kind of green space that you feel, I can focus on that.
6: Another coping mechanism for climate anxiety, according to Johannes, is not to overload your daily activity.
7: Now, if you have to be out in harvest or take care of the cattle or being outside, okay, manage that. Try to be away from those hot core hours of the day, which is usually anymore between 10 a.m. and 2 or 3 p.m. The advice given is also don't overload your responsibilities, I guess, that we take on to correct climate change or correct things. Make wise decisions on what we can and can't do. If we take on too much, assuming that it's my responsibility, it can be overwhelming and create more anxiety.
6: That was Elaine Johannes, the Kansas Health Foundation's Distinguished Professor of Community Health at Kansas State University, on extreme heat. For your KFRM News, I'm Trish Swoboda.
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0: Now time for a market update on KFRM. I'm here with Donna Hughes with StoneX in Abilene, Texas. Donna, how are you?
11: I'm doing well today. Thanks for having me with you. We're going to tell you a little bit about what we had going on in these commodity markets today. It wasn't such a volatile day for grains as we saw to begin the week. Nevertheless, we did see a good day of trade. Kicking off with the livestock futures, what began as a two-sided trade on Monday turned into a lower trade today. This as live and feeder contracts in the August posted new lows for the move. Technically, the picture is not looking so good as we head into the Goldman Roll period, which will begin tomorrow. That goes on for five additional business days. Last week's slaughter ran about 3.4% lower on year-ago levels, with total beef production down 0.6% on last year. It's thought that beef production should begin exceeding year-ago levels beginning in August. And if we can include imports at this time, we would be exceeding year-ago supplies already. Over in the cattle markets, contracts posted new lows for the move as the bulls and bears continue to battle it out. Cash cattle prices remain under pressure, and it's thought we will see a lower trade this week. Nothing reported thus far. Product values have remained weak, with a bit of strength shown in this morning's product wire. August live cattle closed the session down 67 points at 238.42. October down 62 at 234.02. December 234 even down 47. And February ended the day down 30 points at 234.90. Feeders dropped lower on the day as well, posting triple-digit losses in those deferred contracts. The CME Feeder Cattle Index is last reported at 371.11. That would be down $1.52 as of July 3rd. August feeders closed the session up 15 points at 360.65. September down 47 at 357.40. October 353.77 down 102. November closed the day at 350.27 down 145 points. And looking over to the kills for today, cattle slaughter was reported at 110,000 head, with the week's total at 210,000. And we saw some good gains on the noon box beef wire. Choice reported at 387.78. That was up $1.30. Select up 449 at 370.36. That narrowed up the spread to 1742. The load count was reported at 69. And weekly hog slaughter and production statistics released on Monday showed last week's slaughter up 7.4% on last year. Cumulative pork production is up 3.9% in the 5 weeks since Memorial Day. We're seeing more pigs at a heavier weight. The weakness in the hog contracts continued today, with the August contract taking the hardest hit. The morning pork cutout report showed us up $1.74 at $97.99. and Monday slaughter was reported at 468,000 head. July hogs closed the session up 10 points at 93.45, August down 160 at 96.92, October 81.65 down 92, and December closed the session down 75 points at 73.57. And looking over to the grain market, grains took a breather from Monday's huge rally action. Contracts found support on concerns of hot and dry weather forecasts through the third week of July. This would be a critical pollination time for corn. Drought and extreme heat in Europe continues to take a toll on crops there, as France's corn crop conditions dropped to a 13-year low on their last report. There continues to be talk about potential China purchases of U.S. ag products that's helping to underpin values. Soybeans saw support in part to recent purchases by China, as reflected in Monday's export inspection roundup. And going over to the wheat markets, we saw the wheat complex mixed at midday. There were three deliveries against the Chicago contract overnight and one against the Kansas City contract. Yesterday's condition ratings saw U.S. winter wheat harvest pegged at 59% complete as of Sunday evening. That would be 8 points ahead of normal. Condition ratings were steady at 26% good to excellent. And on the soft wheat, we saw 54% headed in line with the five-year average, with condition ratings at 57% good to excellent. That was down 2 points. July Kansas City wheat closed the session up a penny and a quarter at 6.39¾. September 6.52¾, up 3. December 6.67¼, up 3 cents. March 6.79¼, that was up 2¾ cents. And in the Chicago contracts, those were higher as well. The July closed at 6.09¼, that was up 3¼. September 6.18½, and that was up 4½ cents. Going over to corn contracts, it was a weaker trade to begin the day, with futures positive at mid-session. Today's midday weather update saw the American GFS model aligning more with the European model, and that's calling for much hotter temperatures in the 6 to 15-day outlook. This could see a reduction in yields due to stress on the plants. Condition ratings saw corn 16% silking. That was up 2 points on the five-year average, 3% at dough stage. Condition ratings were reported steady at 67% good to excellent. July corn closed the session up a penny and three quarters at 4.42½. September 4.43¾, up 5½. December 4.64¼, up 6½. March also up 6½ cents. At 479. Soybean values gained ground throughout the session, with the most strength seen in the near-term contracts. Soy meal and soy oil were also trading higher, adding to the support. There were 26 deliveries issued overnight against the July contract. Also, USDA reported a private export sale this morning of 105,000 metric tons of soy meal to Colombia for the current marketing year. USDA reported soybean condition ratings at 64% good to excellent. That was down 1 point on the previous week. 34% blooming, up 6% on average, and 9% at setting pods, up 3 points on average. July soybeans closed up 14½ cents at 11.96¾. August up 9¾. At 11.93¾, September closed the session up 6 cents at 11.87, and November up 5½ cents, closing the day at 11.97¾. Tomorrow we will see EIA ethanol production released, and we will see if we can get more upside to these grain markets.
0: And if they have questions, how can they reach you?
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0: Well, thanks for the update, Donna, and have a great day.
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15: The Senate Ag Committee has released a draft version of Farm Bill text. Farm Bureau's Brian Glenn says the text contains important policy updates.
16: Increased loan limits and enhanced financing options for farmers and ranchers, which certainly is important. 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The bill enhances and streamlines conservation programs that farmers rely on.
15: Glenn says it's critical for Congress to get a Farm Bill done this year, but there are still several steps left in the process.
16: The chairman welcomes feedback from stakeholders on this draft, and there will be continued negotiations and discussion among Senate Ag Committee members.
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2: It's now time for the Kansas Grain Sorghum Report, brought to you by the Kansas Grain Sorghum Commission. More with your report
19: this
2: right
19: after
2: this.
19: This is Steve Knopfinger reporting for KFRM on the Kansas Sorghum Report today. And I'm talking with Adam York. He's the CEO for Kansas Grain Sorghum. Today he's going to talk about the recent trip to China to improve relationships with customers there. Adam, you recently returned from an outbound trade mission to China. Tell us a little about the trip and how it impacts sorghum growers across Kansas.
20: If you're a sorghum grower in Kansas, you know China is a major dominating factor in the profitability of your sorghum crop. And this is because China historically buys about 6 out of every 10 bushels of sorghum, or 6/10 of the entire crop, we'll say. That's about 6 million metric tons out of the entire U.S. production of 10 million metric tons year over year. That equates to about 200 million bushels, or the exact equivalent of what Kansas sorghum growers produce in Kansas. Of course, we've got diversified domestic markets like food grade and biofuels, so it's not a true one-to-one relationship, but certainly that foreign demand from China that buys in bulk at a premium does set a price floor. And we saw the price floor collapse in 2025 when Chinese demand fell off. Due to trade tensions, we have a 10% tariff on sorghum going into China. That's in response to what we call the fentanyl tariff that the U.S. placed on China in February of 2025. Our trip this last couple of weeks was all about maintaining the relationships with our long-term loyal customers in China, our private buyers who for 12 years have bought the bulk of U.S. production at a premium, and essentially some information exchange about what our two governments are planning, the U.S. and China, as far as tariff reductions that will make Kansas-grown sorghum more competitive in the Chinese market as compared to Australian or Argentinian sorghum as well.
19: China has been a major customer for U.S. sorghum for quite a while. Can you give us a little history behind that relationship?
20: Well, the relationship really started in 2011 when the United Sorghum Checkoff Program, our national sorghum checkoff, really started with some entreaties to China, to first the Chinese government, but then also to the private buyers in the grain handling sector in China. And China's the largest feed grain user in the world with the largest animal protein sector in the world. So that certainly sent a signal that if we can enter into this market, we will have a good premium for years to come. And that was the case. In 2014, sorghum first loaded out on vessels into China, and we're talking massive volumes. That just essentially blew up our normal trading game. And if you were a sorghum farmer in 2014 and 15, you saw that premium. If you were a sorghum farmer in 2020 and 2021, you saw that premium. And that was after our first instance with the trade war in 2018, where sorghum was singled out as a commodity from China in relation to some earlier tariffs that the U.S. had placed on China for solar panels and washing machines. Ultimately, the U.S. Sorghum Industry, through the sorghum associations, defeated what was a 178% anti-dumping case self-initiated by China to restore that market access in 2020 and 2021 with essentially the most profitable sorghum crop in history. What we were trying to do is a little bit of deja vu, but we have regained access to China for a third time in a little bit over a decade.
19: During your visit, what were some of the conversations you were having with buyers?
20: Well, they were very interested in planning production, and it was timely with the June 30th USDA acreage report also coming out. That time we were able to give them on-the-ground verification that we will have a relatively decent crop this year. That's good, stable supply for our buyers who are looking to source supplies here in the next few months. If they're given that signal, obviously, from the two governments, that the risk premium with policy and tariffs is going away, and that's certainly what we were working on. That was really the second part of our conversation, Steve, was the tariff reduction. How are we working with our partners in the federal government, and then how are they working with their government to essentially normalize and build stability in our trading relationships? So we do see great potential with this managed board of trade concept and putting up comments about how sorghum, U.S. sorghum, and specifically the Kansas crop, can be that bridge in stable U.S.-China commercial relationships, ultimately to profit our Kansas growers and the state economy.
19: We've seen positive sorghum export activity recently as well. How important is that momentum?
20: Well, one of the conversations we had with our Chinese customers was that when China steps out, we still have higher bidders. Now, that higher bidder is going to become at a discount to the Chinese premium that typically those buyers can buy. But we saw additional markets pop up after Export Exchange, which we hosted in fall of 2025, with new crop 2025-2026 going to Mexico, which has long been an institutional buyer, usually our number two market. But importantly, we saw Spain come in and overtake Mexico with about 500,000 metric tons over the last 12 months of U.S. sorghum imported for their Iberian swine industry. And that can be a luxury market that we're excited about. We hope the Spanish market continues to improve and see the value of U.S. sorghum. But certainly this all speaks to in the calendar year 2025, when the basis collapsed for sorghum growers across the state, about the critical importance of our domestic High Plains ethanol industry. And we saw sorghum utilization in Kansas ethanol plants skyrocket because of the price differential between sorghum and corn, and certainly helping out our ethanol plants with their margins. But it speaks to having a diversified market that we haven't always had, and that's a good thing.
19: For growers listening today, why should they care about trade missions happening halfway around the world?
20: Well, this is just one of at least three trade missions to China this year that I know of. An earlier trade mission to China last month took my counterpart at Texas Sorghum and some of the staff from National Sorghum Producers to China to scope out as these relationships continue to thaw. But we've also been hosting our new friends from India, and this is an exciting opportunity that many growers are maybe becoming more aware of as discussions with U.S. and India trade negotiations really come to a head after a year and a half of negotiations. But sorghum was mentioned in the U.S.-India trade framework that the White House released in February. Those negotiations were centered around some of the tariff ramp-up regime that the White House did earlier in 2025. We had a little bit of a pause when the Supreme Court struck down those tariffs, but we are still expecting to see where we end up in this trade framework, and we are hopeful that an announcement will come between the two nations in coming weeks. So if you're a farmer listening today, you've never hosted a trade team or been in part of the trade missions that come into the state or outbound around the world, do know that they are work. And ultimately what we are trying to do is showcase your product to buyers around the world who are willing to open up their pocketbooks and provide that profitability back to the Kansas farmer. And that's really what it is all about.
19: As we wrap up, what's the biggest takeaway for Kansas sorghum producers?
20: In 2025, we could have had a vacuum if we didn't have the Kansas Grain Sorghum Commission, the United Sorghum Checkoff Program, the Sorghum Associations stepping into the void and fighting for these markets. In 2026, we are seeing some of the fruits of that labor. If you're a producer in the state or around the region, would really recommend you get involved with your sorghum organizations. Contact us at ksgrainsorghum.org. We are information workers, and we are happy to share what we know with you so that you can be informed going into the marketplace.
19: That was Adam York. He's the CEO for Kansas Grain Sorghum. He recently went on a trade mission to China, and he talked about the trip and how it's going to impact sorghum growers across Kansas and improve trade relations there. 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
24: Farm groups push 25% tariff on Brazilian ethanol and USTR investigation. I'm Erin Anderson with Agribusiness News on Brownfields. It's the 100th anniversary of Pioneer. This 100-year milestone wouldn't be possible without farmers, Pioneer reps, and employees. Thanks 100 from the Pioneer team. Several ag groups are encouraging the U.S. Trade Representative to impose a 25% reciprocal tariff on Brazilian ethanol. National Corn Growers Association First Vice President and Michigan farmer Matt Frostick tells Brownfield, the country has had an 18% tariff on U.S. ethanol imports since 2023.
25: We're trying to mitigate those tariffs that Brazil's put on our ethanol, trying to get that more of a level playing field, whether it's the tariffs themselves or how our ethanol is viewed out in the world market versus theirs.
24: U.S. ethanol exports to Brazil were 1.3% of total U.S. ethanol exports in 2024 and 1.8% of exports in 2025, dropping from about a third of total U.S. exports in 2018. The CEO of Clean Fuels Alliance America is encouraged by recent guidance on the Clean Fuel Production Credit. Donnell Rehagen says updates to the 45Z should benefit farmers and biofuel producers.
26: Probably the most important was the removal of indirect land use change, which creates a huge penalty
3: for soybean growers, canola growers here in the United States that makes their vegetable oils less valuable to produce our fuels out of. So that change was a huge improvement.
24: The U.S. Treasury and Internal Revenue Service have issued proposed regulations and continue to receive public comments while final rules are pending. A crop protection specialist says spray drones can play an important role on today's farms. Winfield United's Tyler Steinkamp tells Brownfield.
4: Drones, especially as we continue to develop this technology, they just keep getting better and better. And it's going to become a much more attractive option, even in the future. Right now, they're great. I think we're going to see even more technological advances.
24: Steinkamp says drones are helping advance precision agriculture by improving application accuracy.
4: You can be as precise as you want with the drone. The other thing this opens up to is, do you really want to test on your farm whether these inputs are working or not? It gives us a nice opportunity to do it. It's harder with aerial application, right, to do test blocks. This makes an interesting opportunity for us.
24: He says growers can use them for a variety of crop protection applications. The USDA reports the sale of 105,000 tons of U.S. soybean meal to Colombia for delivery this marketing year. Colombia is a leading buyer of bean meal, purchasing mostly from the U.S. for livestock feed usage. I'm Erin Anderson for Brownfield.
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0: Now time for the market recap for this Tuesday, July 7th. July corn up 1 3/4 at 442.5. September up 5.5 at 443.75. And December up 6.5 at 464.25. July Kansas City wheat up 1.25 at 639.75. September up 3 at 652.25. And December up 3 at 667.25. July Chicago wheat up 3.25 at 609.25. September up 4.5 at 618.5. And December up 5.25 at 633.75. July soybeans up 14.5 at 1196.75. August up 9.75 at 1193.75. And September up 6 at 1187. July soybean meal up 340 at 318.40. August up 330 at 316.20, and September up 330 at 314.50. July soybean oil up 64 at 68.79, August up 83 at 68.59, and September up 77 at 68.16. In the livestock futures, August live cattle down 67 at 238.42. October down 62 at 234.02, and December down 47 at 234 even. August feeder cattle up 15 at 360.65, September down 47 at 357.40, and October down 102 at 353.77. July lean hogs up 10 at 93.45, August down 160 at 96.92. And October down 92 at 81.65. In the oil futures, West Texas crude up 192 at 70.47. Gasoline down 5 cents at 2.95. And heating oil up 1 cent at 3.30. And that's been the market recap for this Tuesday, July 7th. I'm Lexi Bates.
6: Public News Service Doha newscast, July 7, 2026. I'm Mike Clifford. A new allegation of sexual assault has led top Democrats to abandon the candidacy of Maine Senate candidate Graham Plantner. NBC News notes Senate Democratic leaders in a joint statement said they would not support Plantner's campaign financially if he remains on the ballot. In a joint statement, Senate Minority Leader Chuck Schumer and Senator Kirsten Gillibrand said the allegations reported today are incredibly disturbing. Violence, abuse, and sexual assault are absolutely unacceptable. Plantner denied the new allegation, but said in a video he is taking time to reflect on the best path forward. Meantime, although the Supreme Court upheld birthright citizenship, many immigrants in Pennsylvania still face detention from U.S. Immigration and Customs Enforcement. In response, Pennsylvania lawmakers are supporting a package of bills to protect safety and civil rights.
7: Senator Lindsey Williams says the legislation protects sensitive spaces from ICE activities. Williams says some of her constituents are fearful ICE could show up at the general elections in November. Williams explains that she's a co-sponsor of Protecting Our Vote Act, a bill to prevent voter harassment and intimidation by ICE at voting locations.
8: It restricts all law enforcement from being within 100 feet of a voting location, both polls and ballot returns sites for mail-in ballots, because being able to vote is a cornerstone of our democracy.
7: Support for this reporting was provided by Andrew Carnegie Foundation, formerly Carnegie Corporation of New York. Danielle Smith reporting.
6: And Indiana's new Fairness Act gives the state authority to investigate businesses accused of knowingly hiring undocumented workers. Our Joe Lurie has more.
9: Supporters say it targets illegal employment, while opponents, including immigrant advocacy groups and some civil rights organizations, argue tougher enforcement could discourage people from reporting crimes or cooperating with police. Indiana Attorney General Todd Rokita says it's necessary for the state to take action on illegal immigration.
10: Illegal immigration is no longer just a federal issue.
9: The law creates penalties for employers that knowingly hire undocumented workers, while businesses that use the federal E-Verify system or another approved work authorization verification program may qualify for a legal safe harbor. Republican State Representative Jake Teschke of North Liberty explains the measure is meant to support legal immigration while improving coordination among all levels of government.
10: Indiana welcomes legal immigrants, but we are going to also expect that our laws be followed. The bill strengthens cooperation between state and local and federal officials.
9: The new law is part of Indiana's latest package of legislation, which went into effect on July 1st.
6: This is Public News Service. Environmental groups say tiny plastic pellets are increasingly showing up in U.S. waterways, where they threaten both wildlife and human health.
11: The pellets, also known as nurdles, are about the size of a lentil and serve as the foundational building blocks of plastic products. They're often spilled in transit or released through permitted factory discharges. Chelsea McDonald with the nonprofit Waterkeeper Alliance says a recent count by volunteers across the globe found more than 1 million.
12: These pellets are really just like a slow motion oil spill into our waterways that aren't going away unless it's being cleaned up.
11: She says the fossil fuels needed to make plastic are a major driver of climate change. Dark pellets in the environment have also been found to absorb more sunlight, leading to quicker snow melt. Volunteers found a minimal number of pellets in Maine, but warn plastic is increasingly being found in New England staples like oysters and mussels. I'm Catherine Carley.
6: Next, in combating the opioid crisis, Minnesota is among the states that are trying to prolong recent success.
26: In Minnesota, opioid overdose deaths have fallen sharply from recent pandemic-era spikes, but rates are still higher than pre-COVID levels. Dr. Karen Scott with the Foundation for Opioid Response Efforts says partners are still trying to get a handle on teens accessing counterfeit pills laced with fentanyl. The foundation's recent grant awards emphasize groups that affected populations first turn to.
27: We really recognize a gap in funding opportunities for smaller organizations that are working at a very local level to address the overdose crisis in terms of prevention, harm reduction.
26: Four's new round of community grantees includes the Metro Youth Diversion Center in Minneapolis. It'll update its culturally crafted curriculum in response to changing drug use trends while doing community outreach. I'm Mike Moen.
6: Finally, the Okefenokee Swamp in Georgia is considered one of the most captivating wilderness areas left in the South. Those who treasure it wonder about its future with needed support not in place.
28: The 400,000-acre swamp is a place with no roads, where alligators, bears, and birds live undisturbed. Antoine Nixon grew up visiting the swamp on school field trips. Now he takes others there on bike rides, boat tours, and camping trips through his organization Sowing Seeds Outside the Walls. He's a pastor and community leader who says the swamp is a gift to be cared for, not just visited.
29: The Okefenokee, to me, was like Eden in the Bible. It was set aside, set
2: off, something that God created, and that man had a task to make sure that we steward it, which is to till it and take care of it.
28: Okefenokee supports sensitive species, including the eastern indigo snake, wood stork, and red cockheaded woodpecker. I'm Tramell Gomes.
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14: Welcome to the Harvest USA Report. I'm Brian Hale, an original production of Howard Hale Broadcasting, now expanded throughout North America.
15: So we're talking to Dylan DeBart.
16: We're from North Dakota. We're currently cutting here at St. Francis.
15: And you're at St. Francis, and where's that at?
16: Northwest Kansas.
15: So you found some wheat, did you?
16: Yeah, we did. It's very thin, but we did. We're able to cut a little bit. So we actually just finished up today.
15: It sounds like everybody I talked to says there was drought and then there was frost. Is that?
16: Yes. Yeah. Yeah. It kind of got double whammied. And then whenever harvest started, it rained for a week, and then kind of rained almost off and on every day, just depending on if your number was called. So it's kind of, we didn't have a lot to cut, but it's kind of dragged on here for a couple weeks.
15: You say you're in Northwest Kansas?
16: Correct.
15: So then that means the good news is you didn't have a lot of humidity to deal with, or did you?
16: Not too bad, no. It really wasn't too bad. So
15: yeah,
16: even with all the rain, it wasn't too bad.
15: Well, that's good. How's the yield?
16: I think probably everything we've done probably averaged 23. We cut a lot of high teens and just a couple of fields that were in the like 30, 31. Yeah, so we were just pretty fortunate that the farmers let us cut a little bit for them.
15: Yeah. So how many machines you got working?
16: We got two gleaners.
15: Do you have a grain cart?
16: We do. Yep, we got a grain cart and two trucks.
15: And what kind of grain cart do you like?
16: We run an Elmer's. It's worked really well for us.
15: So you've got what you want.
16: Yeah. Right hand delivery. It's a pretty smooth operating cart.
14: That's it for today's Harvest USA Report. Thanks again for listening, and may God bless. I'm Brian Hale.
17: 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If you happen to be in Great Bend, Kansas through July 17th, they're having summer movie nights at the Courthouse Square. Free outdoor movies beginning at dusk at the historic band shell. You can bring your own blankets and lawn chairs. If you would like more information about that, you can go to their Facebook page, City of Great Bend. If you happen to be in Lindsberg, Kansas through July 31st, they are having In the Fields of Time, a temporary exhibit that explores the archaeological work of native Kansans, whose discoveries and research help shape our understanding of prehistory in the Great Plains and the American Southwest. And they do have some things for the kids as well, including a piece of pyrite or fool's gold or a replica of Arrowhead. It runs Monday through Saturday, 9 a.m. to 5 p.m. at the Lindsberg Old Mill and Swedish Heritage Museum. If you would like more information, you can go online to oldmillmuseum.org. And that's been a look at your committee announcements here on KFRM, the voice of the plains.
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5: Time now for the O'Reilly Update message of the day. On this Tuesday, it's easy to figure out why many members of the Trump administration continue to give access to Fox News. It's well watched by conservatives and generous to the president's men and women. Social media outlets will soon pass FNC's reach, but it will remain a comfort zone for the right. Nothing wrong with that when you consider that the other television news outfits are all committed left. The Trump administration is the most press accessible in history. Unlike many Democrats who boycott opposing points of view, it speaks with the leftist media. I guess the Trumpsters hope to persuade. Long shot. And you can imagine President Biden speaking with the opposition. Very rarely happen. Getting specific, I don't understand the Jake Tapper thing. CNN loathes Mr. Trump, and Tapper is right on board with that. He is deeply enmeshed in the gotcha game, so why bother with him? I'm not getting this at all. I do respect politicians and pundits that mix it up. That is a rapidly shrinking group. But I don't believe in rewarding contrived, deceitful behavior. Both parties should engage the opposition. Just be honest about your agenda. I'm Bill O'Reilly. I approve the message by writing it. You can reach me, Bill at BillO'Reilly.com, Bill at BillO'Reilly.com, name in town if you wish to opine. Now let's go to the mail. Bob Actor, L.A. You keep referring to the Democratic Party as the Democratic Party. Why? There's nothing democratic about it, in my opinion. Well, Bob, if you want to rewrite history, that's up to you. But when the Democratic Party was founded, okay, Thomas Jefferson, it was the Democratic Party. So, I mean, I don't inject politics into this. It's history. Maureen, great column, Bill. Many people believe their rights come from the government, not from God. How sad is that? My column, God versus Communism. This posted yesterday, Sunday. We hope you read it. And, it, you know, if you have younger people, you got they don't know. That's why I wrote the column. You got to say, look, this is like a five-minute read here, and you'll learn a lot. A lot of times they don't care to learn, but what are you going to do? David Carve in Lumberton, New Jersey, just watched the Scaramucci interview. One of the most interviews yet. What great insight to the world of politics and a great follow-up to Victor Davis Hanson. I can't wait to see what you have on next. Neither can I. decisions sometimes are made at the last minute. But we're doing, as I said, really well with that, thanks to you. But it's free. Come on, let's get on. Let's go. Avis Engel, Medford, Oregon. The clip of the Bidens was absolutely bizarre. Yes, it was. Got no coverage. They're not going to touch Joe and Jill. In a moment, something you might not know. 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

0: Riley Update brings you something you might not know. The summer season is officially underway, and for millions of Americans, that means a ticket to see live music. Some of the most popular tours this year feature aging rockers. Here are the senior citizens appearing on stage. Joan Jett, 67-year-old, has dates in the U.S. and U.K., including a headlining gig at Wembley Stadium. Elvis Costello going strong at 71. The British troubadour hit it big in 1978 with the single Pump It Up. His real name? Declan Patrick McManus, good Irishman. Geddy Lee is reuniting with his Rush bandmates for the first time in a decade. The group is performing without their original drummer, Neil Peart, who died in 2020. 74-year-old John Mellencamp, back on the road. Unlike previous concerts, the singer is promising to perform his biggest hits, Jack and Diane, Pink Houses, Small Town, Hurts So Good. Bruce Springsteen, currently touring the USA and Europe. The Boss recently made headlines for bashing President Trump while performing in England. Folks in South America can see Alice Cooper and his band, the Hollywood Vampires. The 78-year-old is famous for his horror antics, including makeup, leather whip, and the appearance of a 10-foot python. Beach Boy Mike Love, still singing at age 85. You can see him and the boys at 40 concerts this summer. The oldest rocker, Ringo Starr. The Beatle turns 86 this July. And here's something else you might not know. Aging musicians are able to perform later in life thanks to modern medicine. Some singers use inhalers, steroids, and auto-tune to improve their voices. Between songs, Mick Jagger takes a quick break backstage where he takes a few hits from an oxygen tank. 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Thank you for listening to the O'Reilly Update. I am Bill O'Reilly. No spin, just facts, and always looking out for you.
1: 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That's July 9th through August 2nd on the Abilene and Smoky Valley, the Kansas Heritage Railroad.
2: Now time for the regional weather summary on KFRM. There will be lots of sun today and late Tuesday. A few spotty showers and storms are possible over western Nebraska and Kansas. The majority of the region will remain quiet through early Wednesday. Storm chances will increase on Wednesday evening and Thursday. Highs will range in the 90s for most days with some 100-degree heat over Kansas and Oklahoma. And that's been the regional weather summary on KFRM.
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4: Hot summer days are now upon us, and severe heat can seriously affect cattle performance. Nebraska Extension educator Alfredo DiConstanzo talks about some good strategies to help

0: livestock cope with brutally hot days.
1: You know, we always talk about heat stress, and from the standpoint of education, maybe my plan to look at this is to break it down in a manner that makes sense to the individual when they read it or listen to this message. And in very the simple way to break this down for a feedlot animal is they are going to be get large and heavy and finished. And we use high energy diets to get that accomplished. And we do this in an environment that obviously is out in outside, which can create its own challenges. So if we simply separate animal, diet, and facilities, then that's an easy way to perhaps address these things and be ready to prepare ahead of time. So the first one to me is to make sure that cattle that can handle stress are in pens that have the higher propensity to have heat stress developed in them, right? And it's not a best case scenario, but if you happen to have some light colored cattle, cattle that are starting out in the feeding process, maybe they should be in some of the more challenging pens, for example. In addition, we make these cattle fairly heavy, and so for some of them that we know are probably going to be with us another 30 to 45 days, it's a time for some of them to start thinking of them going sooner rather than later. And we know there's an incentive to keeping them around longer. We're making good profit on some of these cattle and pounds count, but they count if they're alive. So the question is, are you better off extending that show list to include pens that are that you were going to keep them 30 to 45 days longer because you wanted more weight on them. And maybe you're changing your plan because the heat is coming and you go, well, maybe I'll try and sell them too. You know, that's another way to do that. So that keeps marketing current to avoid having excessively heavy cattle on the facilities, particularly if it happens to be a yard that has challenges with facilities and keeping heat stress away. The first things that come to mind, and because of the rains, particularly in the eastern portion of the state, the growth explosion, both on trees and grasses and weeds and so forth, creating tremendous windbreaks out there. And maybe we haven't even removed the windbreaks themselves that we put up as bales. And so the very first thing to do, and I was at a yard recently that still had the windbreaks up, it's time to take them down as fast as you can do that to permit the wind to blow through those pens as soon as you can. So in a sense, this is the time to look at facilities and remind ourselves where the most stressful pens are and try to get whatever we can to make them a nicer facility. Cut down some of the weeds, grass, whatever around those pens. If we have only a limited amount of shade, portable shade, that's the place where they're probably going to be placed. Maybe one could potentially, if it's a smaller yard, set up, in essence, a garden hose type sprinkler system that can help get these cattle wet when the time comes. This is what I would call for facilities, the mid to close term preparations to a heat event. And that's the types of things that a manager, an owner need to be looking at. Is this a time perhaps to loosen up the stocking density in some of those pens so that they're not so close together?
0: 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Nebraska Extension Almanac is a production of IENR Media and Nebraska Extension. For more information on how your university is serving Nebraskans, go to extension.unl.edu.
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3: 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I'm Dr. Wes Stafford, warning you to take a deep breath as author, motivational speaker, and comedian Ken Davis dives into his effort to lose weight.
4: I got weighed underwater. That's one of the ways they do it, because fat weighs different than muscle. So they put you in a big swing-like thing, and they take you over a pool, the deep end of the pool. They take 75 of your dollars, and then they tell you, now, Mr. Davis, breathe out. God never meant for us to breathe out before we get dunked in water. If you stand at the edge of a pool and you get ready to dive in, what do you do? Naturally, what do? You breathe in. You breathe in so that you can live. The man said, breathe out. And you breathe out all the way. They put me in the water. They can't get an accurate reading until the chair stops bouncing. You know how long it takes? All my air is gone. The chair is 5 feet underwater, still bouncing. It was a long time. I saw Jesus at the end of a tunnel going. Just when I thought I wouldn't live another minute, they yanked the chair out of the water and the doctor proclaimed, yep, you're fat.
3: And God loves me just the way I am. Lighten up and live. 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
6: Now time for the market recap for this Tuesday, July 7th. July corn up 1 3/4 at 442.5. September up 5.5 at 443.75. And December up 6.5 at 464.25. July Kansas City wheat up 1.25 at 639.75. September up 3 at 652.25. And December up 3 at 667.25. July Chicago wheat up 3.25 at 609.25. September up 4.5 at 618.5. And December up 5.25 at 633.75. July soybeans up 14.5 at 1196.75. August up 9.75 at 1193.75. And September up 6 at 1187. July soybean meal up 340 at 318.40. August up 330 at 316.20. And September up 330 at 314.50. July soybean oil up 64 at 68.79. August up 83 at 68.59. And September up 77 at 68.16. In the livestock futures, August live cattle down 67 at 238.42. October down 62 at 234.02. And December down 47 at 234 even. August feeder cattle up 15 at 360.65, September down 47 at 357.40, and October down 102 at 353.77. July lean hogs up 10 at 93.45, August down 160 at 96.92, and October down 92 at 81.65. In the oil futures, West Texas crude up 192 at 70.47, gasoline down 5 cents at 295, and heating oil up 1 cent at 330. And that's been the market recap for this Tuesday, July 7th. I'm Lexi Bates.
7: Beef on dairy breeding continues to limit dairy replacement heifer supply. I'm Erin Anderson with the Brownfield Dairy Update. A livestock economist says a shift is underway in how farmers balance replacement heifers with breeding more on beef dairy animals. Abby Groves with CoBank tells Brownfield, nearly 800,000 fewer heifers are expected to enter the milking herd through next year before the herd rebuilds.
8: By 285,000 head more heifers year over year. And then for 2028, we're forecasting about 75,000 head more coming online.
7: Groves says the projected increase in heifers won't fully cover the current deficit, but milk components have a key role to play.
8: Producing more butterfat, producing more protein per pound of milk rather than just total fluid volume. And so because of those things, the milk check is largely priced on both of those components. If we can make cows more efficient that way, we won't have to worry about really growing the dairy herd to be extremely large.
7: Grove says herd expansions are also following regional processing investment in states like South Dakota, Kansas, Texas, and Wisconsin. Cash dairy prices were mostly up Monday at the Chicago Mercantile Exchange. Dry whey was down 1 cent at 67.5 cents. No sales were reported. 40-pound cheese blocks were up 1.5 cents to 144.75. One sale was reported at 145. Cheese barrels were up 1 cent to 148.5. No sales were reported. Butter was up 1.25 cents to 165. Four sales were recorded, ranging from 163.5 to 164.5. Nonfat dry milk was down 0.5 cent to 150. 12 sales were recorded, ranging from 150 to 150.5 cents. I'm Erin Anderson with the Brownfield Dairy Update.
9: Hi, this is Kyle Bauer with Plain Talk with the girl that has really good news, Jamie Bloom.
10: I'm excited about this one.
9: Hot dog.
10: Yes. It says here, pasta is not fattening.
9: It's only how much of it you eat.
10: The reputation of pasta being a food that you should avoid in your diet says is wrong. That reputation is wrong. Diet and nutrition researchers in Italy said the nation's most famous carbohydrate has a bad reputation, but pasta is often considered a no-no for people who are trying to lose weight. These researchers, they're with the Neurologico Mediterraneo Noromed.
9: Okayo, you go
10: yeah,
9: there,
10: exactly.
9: Old girl.
10: Said their findings suggest pasta consumption is associated with a lower body mass index, or BMI. After reviewing the data from two significant epidemiological studies, not mine. Researchers determined that pasta consumption was not linked to a higher rate of obesity. They found just the opposite, that it's actually good for you. Now, the one thing I have heard about pasta is that you should cool it after you, that you should cook it and then cool it and then reheat it, because something about the process of cooling it in the refrigerator, something about the starch, that it changes the starchy.
9: I don't understand the science behind that at all.
10: But
9: I mean, I'm not so sure that generally carbohydrates are bad for us. It's just the more concentrated they are, and sugar is very concentrated.
10: Right.
9: And so,
10: and we tend to eat too much of it.
9: Well, right. And so, yeah. And yeah, I mean, if you took a half a teaspoon of sugar and put it on your cereal in the morning, or mm-hmm. even a teaspoon.
10: Right.
9: It's like really, I mean, one soft drink is like 10 mm-hmm. teaspoons or more.
10: Right.
9: And so it's really, I don't think it's all carbohydrates, but I have several friends that are keto or just that try to eat mainly the meats.
10: Right.
9: Mm-hmm. And they said they just flat can't eat enough calories to overindulge in meat.
10: Yeah.
9: It's just they get full mm-hmm. and they stay full. Mm-hmm. And they just, and whereas the carbohydrates, I mean, my gosh, I could eat a whole huge serving bowl full of spaghetti.
10: Mm-hmm.
9: I mean, I just love
10: really
9: every
10: like
9: minute
10: pasta.
9: Of it.
10: I like
9: yeah.
10: the word pasta. So, and I also think too, and of course that's the one thing we talk about all the time. We talk about Italian pizza too. Something about the flour that they use to make the pizza crust or to make the pasta is a different kind of flour than what they use in the States. And so that's what some people say is the difference maker, I guess, in whether or not it.
9: Well, if you have a pizza with 12 pieces,
10: mm-hmm.
9: how many of them do you end up eating is the real key. If you eat one or two,
10: well, you know,
9: it's hard to.
10: Caleb always tells them that we can't eat 12, so could they just cut it in eight?
9: Eight. Or four.
10: Yeah.
9: I only had one piece.
10: Exactly. So speaking of, if we're still on food stories here, some apples washed ashore on Corolla Beach in North Carolina, just like this last week.
9: Okay.
10: All these mystery apples, like a significant number of apples. They don't really say exactly how many, but Corolla is on the northern tip of North Carolina's Outer Banks, mm-hmm. famous for its wide, peaceful beaches and free-roaming wild Spanish Mustangs. Employees and volunteers collected several bags of apples, and a group that was out clearing debris, they found a whole bunch more and some oranges, too. So they think that maybe they came off of some sort of a cargo ship. They must have fallen off.
9: I would imagine. Yeah. Or so. It's just some ship going by and decided, let's just freak everybody out. Let's dump about 10 bags of these over and let them try to figure it out.
10: See if anyone can figure it out.
9: Yeah, I guess fish don't like them because they would have eaten them, right?
10: Right.
9: Okay.
10: Yes.
9: So we've talked about this before and we'll talk about it again. So the origins of different foods and the famous tradition of funeral potatoes. Have you ever heard of funeral potatoes?
10: I have, yes.
9: And what would you call funeral potatoes?
10: Well, it's a hash brown potato casserole that I make fairly often. And
9: why, you go to a lot of funerals, huh?
10: We've also called them party potatoes.
9: Okay.
10: But I think they were funeral potatoes because people would make them to feed a lot of people at funerals because it makes a pretty big pan.
9: Okay, so what do you put on them besides?
10: So it's hash browns, cream of chicken soup, butter, and cheese.
9: Uh-huh.
10: And then a lot of people will mix or will put a cornflake type topping.
9: That's exactly what they call it here. That's exactly their description, right down to the cornflakes.
10: I don't know what
9: state your choices are. Kansas, Idaho, Utah, or Massachusetts?
10: Oh, gosh. I would say either Kansas or Utah.
9: So which one are you going to pick?
10: I'll go with Kansas.
9: Nope, Utah.
10: Utah.
9: Yeah. Well, you described it exactly what they call
10: it. Well, and when I think of Utah, I think of their big Mormon population, and they have, I'm sure, a lot of church gatherings.
9: Yeah.
10: And a lot, you know, not just funerals.
9: But their people are so young that they don't have many funerals, so it's like, but they're just church gatherings.
10: Church, because that's potluck potatoes is another thing that people call
9: I think that's probably more correct.
10: We really like them. We make them a lot.
9: Okay, a population of cheeseheads. Which that is
10: Wisconsin.
9: In what? Wisconsin, along with a booming dairy industry, has made cheddar cheese curds a favorite snack in which state? Now, do you eat curds?
10: I do like cheese curds.
9: And red ones, yellow ones or white ones?
10: Yellow ones.
9: I prefer the yellow also.
10: Now, and when I went to Wisconsin one time with a friend who was from there. And she talked about how the Wisconsin cheese curds are better than anywhere else that you get them. And a lot of the thing that you can gauge quality with is whether or not they're squeaky.
9: On your teeth. Mm-hmm. Squeaky on your teeth.
10: They should be squeaky cheese curds.
9: Okay.
10: Or else they're not very good.
9: All right. Well,
10: so is Wisconsin the answer?
9: Yes, it was because the cheeseheads, populations of cheeseheads, and they really do push them. I remember going in a little cheese shop one time in Wisconsin 15, 20 years ago, and they must have had 25 different kinds
10: flavors
9: of cheese curds. And I think I have this right. Basically, a cheese curd is the same as the cheese. They just haven't pressed it into a block.
10: Okay.
9: So all cheese starts out as a curd. But then some, they, if you will, sort the liquid off of it and dry it. And others, they just put into a big press, presses the liquid out, and gives you a big block of cheese.
10: Okay. All right.
9: Last one here. Right. Mm-hmm. Often attributed to Navajo communities, this airy, crispy fried bread served as a restaurant in which state has noticed a prestigious award in recent years? Maryland, Arizona, Pennsylvania, or Alaska?
10: Oh, gosh. It's got to be either Arizona or Alaska. And I'm not sure which one. What's the name of the bread?
9: The bread is called crispy fried bread.
10: Crispy fried bread.
9: Okay, I got to go back and give the hint again.
10: Okay.
9: Often attributed to Navajo communities.
10: Okay, so that would be Arizona.
9: Arizona,
10: right?
9: Yeah. Or New Mexico, but that wasn't one of the
10: choices.
9: Have
10: you ever had that?
9: I don't think so.
10: Fried bread?
9: I don't think so. It really looks kind of puffy.
10: Uh-huh.
9: And it looks like then, would that be what you put honey on? Kind of like a sopapilla? It kind of looks like that.
10: You probably could, but I think that they use it sometimes as the base of a taco-type creation.
9: Hmm.
10: You know what I mean? You pile the meat and the cheese and the lettuce and everything on top of it, almost like a tostada.
9: Right.
10: But instead, it's more of a puffy fried bread. I feel like I've had it that way before, and I've been to Arizona, but I don't remember eating it that time.
9: You know, recently I was at a Mexican restaurant, and I had flautas, I think.
10: Yeah, I've heard of those.
9: And I had never had them before.
10: Are they kind of a donut or a cinnamon?
9: It's kind, in my opinion, it's kind of like a flour tortilla then that you deep fry.
10: Mm-hmm.
9: I mean, a flour taco.
10: Okay, yeah.
9: That's rolled up like a burrito.
10: Right.
9: But then they deep fry it.
10: Uh-huh. And what was there anything inside of it?
9: The same things you'd put in a burrito.
10: Oh, okay. So it was savory and not sweet.
9: Yeah.
10: All right.
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2: Hi, everybody. Welcome to On the Front Porch. I'm Marlon Bowling with you. It's a joy to have you with us here today. Oh, I've got a treat for you today. I have a blast from the past. A lot of folks may know this guy. We have a long history together, and I'm sure that you're probably well familiar with this man. Mark Oppel joins us today on the front porch, and a lot of folks are very familiar with Mark's work over the years. Mark, it is great to have you with us. Thanks for coming on board.
14: Boy, it's great to be sitting in the rocking chair with you on the front porch, Marlon. And I want to say at the outset here that Kyle Bauer and the folks, KFRM, longtime friends. Kyle was on the board of directors when I was an officer at NAFB, and man, I got several examples of him helping me run through some biz side of things, and so I think a lot of him, and a pleasure to be on with you today.
2: Yeah, he's had an influence in a lot of ways in the radio industry, and a great promoter of ag-related information on the air.
14: Absolutely.
2: I don't know if anybody is really familiar with how you got started in all this stuff. I mean, you have a long, let me underscore, long history of ag broadcasting, and it goes way, way back. But let's go even a little further back. You actually grew up in Iowa, correct?
14: That's correct, yeah. We were on a farm, north central Iowa. Iowa Falls was where we went to school. That's in Hardin County. I had a farm north of there, about 10 miles north, and grew up there with just a small farm compared to today. I mean, I have seven brothers and sisters, and all of us kind of marvel that mom and dad raised eight kids on about 240 acres, and then he rented another 80, but that's not very much land compared to producers today, but having eight kids. I grew up on a farm, north central Iowa, and so very fond of the Hawkeye State.
2: Wow, your folks had a built-in labor force.
14: Yeah, well, we did. You know, I think you say that. My brothers and I have talked about none of the brothers. I have three brothers, of course, and three brothers and four sisters. There's eight of us, and four and four. But and the good Lord spaced out the boys here to help Dad. So because he had this built-in labor force, we didn't have a lot of mechanization like some other farms did, and we didn't have a silo unloader. We were the silo unloaders, you know, pitching the silage down, and we didn't have a skid loader, Bobcat. You know, we spend a lot of Saturday mornings pitching manure out of the hog house or cattle barn or wherever it was, you know. So that's what we said. We know what? We've had enough of this manual labor. We're going to find something that you don't have to stand out in the cold when it's 10 below zero and thaw out watering, you know, tanks for hogs. And so none of us memories. Ended up on the farm.
15: Oh, that brings back memories. My goodness. Oh, that sounds delightful, Mark.
14: You look back, it was a great life, Marlon. You're exactly right.
15: You almost had your own baseball team.
14: Well, we did, you know, and again, it's just kind of sad how rural America has changed with the, you know, the families that we used to have four families around us, and there was a little Methodist church about a mile away called Lee Center. It was the center of the township, and they had a nice regular baseball field. And boy, Sunday afternoons, it didn't take much to call around and say, hey, you know, to the Ellingsons and, you know, the Crawfords and the Harrises, and say, hey, you want to play, you got a pickup game? And we'd have 10 or 12 guys and gals down there playing little pickup baseball, softball, whatever, on a Saturday. So, yeah, we did. And then we our own, just, you know, two on two out in the front yard playing a little touch football. Yeah, it didn't take long in between chores to get a pickup game.
15: I know in our area where I grew up along the Kansas-Nebraska border, I would say probably back in the 30s and 40s, there used to be like one farm place in the middle of every quarter of every section. You know, mm-hmm. There'd be a big family in there, and it was usually in the middle of every quarter too. They always had a long driveway. Was it like that in Iowa or not?
14: We'll have a farm on each corner of a section, I guess you'd say. The long driveways always intrigued me. The guys that had, you know, the only remember two or three around us. Not even around us, you know, from 10 miles into town, there was about two or three farms that had these long driveways. So they weren't in the center, but every corner of a section had a family with three, four, five children, you know. So 4-H club had, I don't know if they even have our 4-H club anymore, which again, a sign of the times, but we had a pretty good club then and diversified some crops and some livestock, of course. And horses and the project. So it was a great life.
15: Well, if I recall correctly, Mark, and we'll get into our crossover history here in a little bit, but you know, our paths crossed a lot. You were a Hawkeye, were you not?
14: Grew up a Hawkeye. Yeah, just the dad was a Hawkeye, and you might also relate to this, Marlon, our the radio in the barn. Dad milked cows when it first got on the farm after the war, worked in World War II, came home and bought a farm in central Iowa, that's where I grew up. He milked cows and actually was a milk tester for Iowa State University for a little while. But my point is that the radio in the barn was, you turned the lights on and the radio came on to WHO in Des Moines. Big boomer there, as you know. And I don't know the radio, the knobs even worked, but didn't matter. When you turned the lights on, the radio came on and it was WHO, and they carried the Iowa Hawkeyes. And I guess that was sort of the every Saturday when we were doing the grinding feed or cleaning out sheds or in the fall, I remember harvesting corn, bringing the corn in, but had the Iowa Hawkeyes on football or basketball. And so, yeah, I'm grew up in Iowa and went to University of Iowa. My wife, Kathy, at the time, Kathy Anderson, she went to Iowa as well. So Hawkeye born and bred.
15: Well, there you go. Tell me about your farm that you grew up on. on. What did you have there?
14: It was diversified. Pretty much hogs, though. Dad always said the hogs are going to pay the mortgage, and I guess they did. But we had a few cattle. He'd feed 50 head of cattle. But we were fair to finish a hog operation. No fancy, buildings like they had, the Faro to finish buildings like they have now. We were scattered around the farm, In fact, it's funny how you don't think anything of it at the time, but one of the places that had hogs when Dad bought the farm had chickens. And he didn't keep them very long, just three or four for the family, but it was always the chicken house. Go down and check the water at the chicken house where the hogs were. So that's just the way it was. We had about three different buildings on the farm that would have five or six sows, and then the feeder pigs in there. So and they were all Hampshire and a few Duroc hogs, but he was pretty much a Hampshire guy, and a few cattle that we fed fair again, from 300-400 pounds up to over 1,000, 1,200 pounds. And by the way, that was one of the bonuses for me. I always loved, and you might relate to this too, I loved to ride in the semis when they would take the cattle. We either take them to Omaha or Chicago from where our farm was in central Iowa. Normally Chicago, the old stockyards.
15: Really?
14: And and it was about a 5-hour ride. Number one, I got out of school, but I'd love to ride the semi, Dad would let me go to when we sold the cattle. He'd usually have two truckloads, and we'd drive into Chicago, and I'd ride with one of the guys. Dale Furman was his name. The other thing, he let me ride, but he also allowed me to pick up the check when the cattle were sold and hand carry them back that day and not getting mailed, 2 weeks later or whatever. So I could hand him the check when I got home that night and he could take it to the bank the next day. So I think that was an ulterior motive, but I was going to be a truck driver. I just enjoyed the big semi. I still do. And I've got a fascination of these big semis. That was always a treat to ride the semis. And then we had the regular corn, soybean rotation, a few oats, not much, but we did have a few oats to use the straw, but mainly kind of half and half, corn and soybeans. I guess heavier corn early on, and then soybeans became more and more of a prominent crop and wasn't as expensive even then to raise. So we spent a lot of time out in the field, and he rented some ground, and that's where the love for radio. I'll get into that, when we get to the point where how did you get into radio? It had to do with those hours on the farm and in the field. So, but it was a diversified farm, it raised eight children in the 60s. So I guess 50s and 60s. So we were blessed.
15: I'll be talking with Mark about that very thing, how he got into farm broadcasting. But before we get into the break, here's a little trivia note for you. A couple of years ago, Mark was inducted into the National Association of Farm Broadcasting Hall of Fame. I'll be back with this broadcasting icon when On the Front Porch continues after this.
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15: All right, we're back with you on the front porch where we're talking with Mark Oppold. Everybody knows Mark Oppold, I believe, in the Central Plains and the Midwest. Mark, I remember listening to you when I was a youngster. I was in high school, let's say, driving a tractor on the farm. and you were doing reports, but your experience in broadcasting goes way back before that. How in the world did you decide to go from a very small farm to becoming a broadcaster? What made you make that switch?
14: I mentioned in the last, we first began there about the 4-H Club, and I was, I don't know where it came from. I was a reporter, and I asked to be the reporter for the club, and would write after a monthly meeting. I would write a little, you know, maybe 15, 20 sentences of what we did at the meeting and send it into the local paper. And they would, most of the time they were printed. There are some days, you know, maybe during the holidays, Christmas, they didn't have space for it. But for the most part, during the year, they would print those community items around the areas. It's kind of like the internet for people to read what was going on around the different communities, church-wise and sports-wise, and in our case, of you know, different 4-H clubs. But so I was a reporter, and I enjoyed writing and sending that in to the local newspaper. And then I guess really to answer the question, when you're on the farm and again, out on a field for 6-7 hours a day, disking or plowing or cultivating or whatever we were doing, luckily the tractor had a radio, and our farm, people weren't with us early on. Our farm was in north central Iowa. We were about maybe 50 miles south of Mason City, not too far off I-35, as would give folks a good idea where the farm was. So I'd have the radio on, and I would listen to baseball games. We could get WCCO in Minneapolis. And so I became a Minnesota Twins fan early on, and would spend the hours out there listening to, in the summer, listening to a baseball game. And it didn't take long, and I was listening to Herb Carneal and Ray Scott and Halsey Hall, anybody that early radio, and if you grew up a Minnesota Twins fan, you might remember those names. But I got to thinking, I said, you know what, I'm out here in the heat, in the dust, and this tractor that's ringing my ears for 2 days, and those guys are at a ballpark calling a baseball game every day. They get to see a baseball game, and it's the summertime, and in the wintertime they go wherever they went. You know, they went to Florida or Arizona, and waited for spring training. And do it all over again. I said, you know what? I want to do that someday. I'm going to be a radio play-by-play baseball announcer. And I was about 12 years old driving tractor. And I had a passion to be a radio play-by-play baseball announcer way back then. And so people say, well, if you're into broadcasting, why didn't you go to Iowa State? Well, I wasn't going to be a farm broadcaster. I was going to be a sports broadcaster. So I just wanted to get, and I was going to be an Iowa Hawkeye. So I went there for journalism and then focused, specialized, I guess you'd say, in all the radio curriculums. But that's really, it really started. My love for radio continues to this day. Done a lot of television. We'll get into that, obviously, a little bit later, where you and I work together. And television's obviously a great medium. But I have a love today for just the power of radio and the, you know, the theater of the mind has been used many times, and it's certainly true. Just traveling across the country, even today, listening to the radio.
15: But how did you get your foot in the door? I mean, who gave you that first chance?
14: Well, that's a great story, too. I'm glad you brought that up, because it is the Lord working. I went to Iowa. Kathy, my girlfriend at the time, also at Iowa, she's about a year behind me, but she was in sorority, Chi Omega sorority. And one of the members of the Chi Omega sorority at the same time was Carmen Kirkpatrick. Her dad was Keith Kirkpatrick, the farm director, WHO Des Moines, that I listened to growing up. Keith Kirkpatrick and Herb Planbeck. So I got to meet this idol, the first really, I would say, famous person, or, you know, celebrity, was Keith Kirkpatrick. Met him at homecoming. He would come to homecoming, his wife, Arby. They would come to parents' weekend. They would come to dad's weekend, and I'd be over at the Chi Omega house, and he would be there, And I introduced myself early on as growing up in Iowa Falls and listening to him, and got to be my senior year. He knew I was in journalism, and the senior year, and I was a semester away from graduating, he was there, I believe, for like a homecoming. And he said, well, if you're getting ready to graduate here, you're in journalism and radio. I said, yeah. Have you ever thought about farm radio? He said, no. No, Keith, I've had all the farm I want, you know, growing up with bitter cold and 100-degree heat and baling hay. And said, I love the farm, but my passion is to be a radio play-by-play sports announcer. He said, well, if you think about farm radio, we could use young men like you that know farm and know agriculture. If I hear anything, can I use your name? And I'm thinking to my inside, I say, yeah, sure, go ahead. Thinking that'll never happen. You know, that's just kind of a Keith Kirkpatrick being a great guy. And, you know, well, about 2 weeks later, I got a call from this gruffy old owner of KMMJ Radio in Grand Island, Nebraska. He was just a gruffy old guy on the phone. Never met him at that point. He said, well, I just came from the Farm Broadcaster Convention in Kansas City, and we need a farm broadcaster. I was talking to Keith Kirkpatrick, and he said, there's a young man in Iowa that just graduated, and he knows farm. He's been grew up on a farm, and might be he's a good young man. You might want to give him a call. His name's Mark Oppold. You want to come out and take a look at us? I said, yes, sir. Yes, sir, I do. Yeah, thank you. I'll be right out. You know, so Kathy and I were dating. Like we drove out. My sister lived in Grand Island, so that was a kind of an easy connection. And I said, Tricia, I'm coming out to Grand Island for an interview. For where? I said, KMMJ Radio. No, you're not. I said, so I went out. Marlon, they hired me on the spot. I was there about an hour and a half, 2 hours. They hired me on the spot. It was a Friday, and I started work the next Monday. Nice. At KMMJ as their farm director, just as green as green on the total recommendation of Keith Kirkpatrick from WHO. And that's where the foot, and you say, how'd you get your foot in the door? And my whole thought process was still, well, God, I don't have to wait. I don't have to work somewhere else for a while and finally get a radio job. This will get my foot in the door. I can get some experience. I can use it on my resume and maybe even do some sports for their local high school, you know, or at least do stats or something to kind of get me close to sports. And that was my kind of thought process. I was a farm director, but I wanted to more just get radio experience. And I did. That's where it all started. And never did do any sports for them or anywhere else. It was only there for a year, not even a year, which good and bad. I wouldn't recommend that. And I'm not one that has ever done that. I've been long term every place, but I was about 10 months in, and I was at a DeKalb seed corn field day and met Ron Michelson and Jerry Passer from WMT in Cedar Rapids. And we rode from DeKalb back to Cedar Rapids together, me not knowing that I was just visiting with some new farm broadcasters that I knew by name. I didn't know they were interviewing me for a position that was open. And I got back home to KMMJ a week or so later, and not even a week or so, I got a call from Bill Alford. Ron and Jerry, really enjoyed riding with you. We've got an opening here at WMT. I'd like to have you come in. If you'd like to come take a look at us, we'd love to have you come over. Well, number one, it was back in my home state of Iowa. And that time, if you weren't working for WHO, the next biggest farm department by far was WMT, Cedar Rapids. They were AM and FM and TV. They did farm markets on the radio, and they had half of the half-hour midday television show every day, WMT TV. So obviously, long story short, I took that job and started at WMT in 1973. So that's the kind of an early story of how that all came about, and got some television experience. And by that time, I was more familiar with radio, number one, and agricultural broadcast. You know, I'd never done markets, but I, you know, learned that at KMMJ, and even more so, obviously, at WMT. It was a great station for me, and it became apparent then that there were, for every sports job that was opened at any radio or TV station, there were probably 10 or 15 or 20 applicants. But if you were looking for a farm broadcaster, you might have one or two or three. So I knew that the niche market that I was in was going to be probably a lot more secure, and I was becoming more and more loving, be able to talk about the farm and interview farmers. I found that to be a real love, to just, you know, rather than interview baseball players, interviewing people that I knew a little bit about them because I grew up on the farm and could ask questions that were helpful to the audience. Marlon, when Bill Alford offered me the job, it was for $10,000 a year.
15: Yeah, man.
14: Oh, man, Kathy and I were just dancing in a circle, you know, $10,000 a year, you know. And we think about that now, but it's all relative. I mean, our apartment cost like $140 a month. That was a great stepping stone. I was there 10 years.
15: And with that, Mark Oppold's career was off and running. When we come back, we'll take a look at the even bigger steps that Mark took to make himself a nationally recognized voice when On the Front Porch continues after these messages.
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6: Now time for a weather update for this Tuesday, July 7th. In Nebraska tonight, partly cloudy with lows of around 70. On Wednesday, a mix of clouds and sun with a chance for showers and storms, highs in the low to mid-90s. In Oklahoma tonight, chance for a storm early in the panhandle. And on Wednesday, mainly sunny with a slight chance for showers and storms, highs of around 90 to lower 100s across the state. In Kansas tonight, chance for a shower or storm early in the far west. And on Wednesday, sunny to partly cloudy with a chance for showers and storms, highs of around 100 to the mid-90s across the state. And that's been a look at the weather on KFRM.
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20: $105 million is now available for 40 research and innovation projects focused on bolstering the nation's defense against New World Screwworm.
21: This is the culmination of a very extensive and expedited process to get these submissions in front of the right people, to vet them, and ultimately to approve them.
20: Agriculture Undersecretary for Marketing and Regulatory Programs Dudley Hoskins says also expedited implementation of several of these projects in current NWS prevention and response efforts.
21: Secretary, it was something that was part of her five-pronged plan on the screwworm. The grand challenge, something that has been a boost to help us modernize our existing toolbox for our fight against the screwworm. The grand challenge projects and awards, we will work those concurrently. And these are the ideas, the innovations, the technologies that will help every part of that.
20: Funding awards are divided into four categories, each promoting R&D on aspects of New World Screwworm prep and response.
21: The first priority for us was anything we could do to enhance sterile fly production. Any project that was submitted that would improve our production capacity, whether it was technology or technique, different diets for the screwworm as they're being raised and harvested. The second bucket would really focus on traps and lures. Novel tools in that space was something we really wanted to focus on. The third bucket was anything we could do to enhance therapeutics and different treatments. Grateful to our FDA colleagues. They have been working overtime with some of the emergency use authorizations and conditional approvals they've made, I think, on 12 or 13 different products at this point. The last bucket for the Screwworm Grand Challenge was on anything to help bolster preparedness and response.
20: More information about USDA's NWS response efforts and the Grand Challenge is available online at www.screwworm.gov. I'm Rod Bain reporting.
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15: Welcome back to On the Front Porch, where today we're documenting the life and times of nationally known farm broadcaster Mark Oppold. Before the last break, Mark was just telling us about his first big break at station WMT in Cedar Rapids, Iowa. Mark, you said that's where you actually cut your teeth in the television business, huh?
14: WMT TV, Channel 2. It was a CBS station. And man, I just saw a trivia question. It's funny we bring this up because it talked about the golden age of CBS. I believe it was either Friday night or Saturday night programming. I may not get this in order, but it was like All in the Family, Mary Tyler Moore Show, the Carol Burnett Show, and something else in a row. It was like they were 1, 2, 3, and 4. CBS was far, and Walter Cronkite during the evening news. It was a great station for a lot of reasons, but being a CBS affiliate, it was golden. But the half hour had a half hour noon show every day. In the first 10 minutes, the news department did the news, and the farm department did the weather and the markets the last 15 minutes. And so I not only did television, I learned weather from the meteorologist that was on staff, so I could at least talk about. And I did the weather most middays on WMT TV.
15: Wow, and then that's interesting.
14: I would do markets and do the news as well. It was like 15 minutes, half and half, or more like 12 minutes, 4 or 5 minutes of markets and 6 or 8 minutes of news, you know, of the pork producers and whatever else, USDA information. But I bet 70% of the time I did the weather, which also then, when we only had one meteorologist at the time that did the 6 and 10 o'clock news, and he would go on vacation, and there was another guy that had done weather, but he and I would split doing weather for the 6 and 10 o'clock news when Conrad Johnson was on vacation. So that was a real kick for me. I'm on the 6 o'clock news, you know, doing weather and acting like I know what I'm talking about. But
15: you didn't have the cool graphics they have nowadays either.
14: No, we had a big plexiglass map that you could do erasable ink on it, mm-hmm. and just wipe it off. I had to draw my own, all the fronts, the highs and lows, and pick out, you know, maybe 8 or 10 temperatures from cities across the country and draw that map every day at noon. And then when at 6 o'clock, I had a couple of colored pencils. So, you know, it was 6 o'clock news. So I got fancy, you know, and made the highs red and the lows blue and, you know, that kind of thing. So, but it was a great experience to learn about weather, broadening the whole career. But now looking back, I haven't done weather since, but watching other weathermen, you know, I can relate to kind of what they're talking about.
15: So where did you go from there?
14: Well, went to Kansas City. Part of our programming on WMT Farm Department was a new program called the Helming Report. And it was one of a kind. I know you're familiar with the Helming Report.
15: Yep.
14: But at the time, most stations would mostly use USDA material or the extension service of that state. And in our case, we use a lot of information from Iowa State University. But this was a new program, radio program, that came out of Kansas City. Bill Helming was the organizer, and it was a 2-minute radio program that not only talked about the markets of that day, what was moving the markets, but they gave a forecast of what they thought the markets would do the next day. And that was really revolutionary. There were a lot of programs that would talk about, you know, supply and demand. But this is a program that would forecast corn, soybeans, wheat, cattle, and hogs, and would say, so here's what's going on today, and, you know, this and that, and weather, and crop report, da-da-da. Tomorrow, we think corn will be up 1 to 2, beans up 4 to 5, wheat unchanged to a penny higher, cattle steady firm, and hogs weak to 50 lower. And it was just the listeners just ate it up. Well, they had expanded Ralph Seeley, another broadcast name that some may or may not know. Ralph Seeley was the director, a voice of the Helming Report, and they were needing a second man, and They knew that the WMT was one of the first stations to carry it. That was maybe one reason. And he called up and said, we're looking for a second man. Anybody there? Really, he wasn't looking for me. He said, anybody there want to, you know, looking for another farm broadcaster? And said, well, yeah, I mean, I raised my hand, so to speak. And so long story short, Kathy and I went to Kansas City and I took the job as the assistant broadcast director of the Helming Report. It was the syndicated program. Even at the time, they had like 150 stations that were carrying it, big stations, named stations around the country. And I was in charge not only of voicing part of the programming, but also finding more affiliates, which there was some success there. Then Ralph left, so I became the broadcast director for another 8-10 years of the Helming Report. And while I was there, WDAF Kansas City had a pretty good farm department. George Stevens was their farm director. He was near 65 in retirement age, for one thing, at that time, former president and Hall of Famer of NAFB. But he enjoyed taking tours, like a cruise, you know, come on a cruise with George Stevens. And he did a couple of those a year. And he knew that I was at the Helming Report. And after about 2 years or so there, he said, hey, would you be interested in covering for me while I'm gone for this cruise? And I said, sure, what do I need to do? Well, it is, you know, anyway, it was just to do like a 1 minute morning market report and then 2 or 3 minute market report at noon. So I did that while he was gone. And unfortunately, he got cancer and passed away about 5-6 years later. And I continued with the Helming Report, but also with the blessing of Bill Helming, I was able to stay on as a contract worker at WDAF and did the markets and morning and noon. But I had developed what I need to do. Well, it is, you know, anyway, it was just to do like a 1 minute morning market report and then 2 or 3 minute market report at noon. So I did that while he was gone. And unfortunately, he got cancer and passed away about 5-6 years later. And I continued with the Helming Report, but also with the blessing of Bill Helming, I was able to stay on as a contract worker.

0: was one of those things that was just chemistry, and we just hit it off from day one. He asked me if I would stay on after the doing the Marcus in the morning. Would I stay on for the rest of that hour and kind of be his straight man? And so that developed into another 10, 12-year run, well, more than that, 15 years, that I was on the morning drive with David Lawrence on WDAF, did Marcus for like 2 minutes, and then 50 minutes of just fun contest things and introducing guests, things of that nature, and really enjoyed the morning work with David and got to meet a lot of entertainers through that association. It was just a continued blessed time as things looking back. Boy, I wouldn't pick it any other way. That decision to stay in farm radio was a real blessing.
1: So when you left WDAF, where did you jump to then? Because eventually you ended up on television nationwide.
0: Well, I did. I had an opportunity. This is kind of a little caveat in between. I thought after being in radio that many years that owning a radio station would be the apex of my career. And it so happened that there were a couple of agents that knew me, and they had a little AM-FM station in Atchison, Kansas, right up the road from Kansas City. And long story short there, I was able to put together financing and bought the station. I say bought it. I had it on paper, K-A-I-R, AM and FM, and had the ownership on paper of that station for a couple of years. But you know what, Marlin? It didn't take long. My day was filled with filling out expense reports, doing the FCC reporting, and updating the website for equal opportunity employment, doing the payroll. And I was doing everything except what I really love to do, the creativity. I did a little bit of the farm stuff because nobody on the staff at that time knew anything about ag. We did okay advertising-wise, but it wasn't near, ag wasn't the centerpiece of the station. But moreover than that, it was pretty clear that I wasn't happy. I had lost that creativity that I was born with, that I felt blessed with, and with doing everything except that. So we made the best of a situation and returned ownership. And that's where, at the time, again, another story, I got a call from a friend that was doing a lot of TV work for, actually, it was a school district, and a lot of educational things. He said, "Mark, I've got some great programs here, and they're from rural schools. I'd like to find a place where I could air these things. You know any place I could air them?" And I said, "Well, when I was at KMMJ, I met Mike Hansen. He was a farm broadcaster at WOW in Omaha. And he had since gone to this new television network, RFD-TV. And Mike and I kept track of each other. I said, "Well, let me give a call, see if I can help you out." So I called Mike and I said, "I've got a friend that's got some programming here. I know that you've got 24 hours to fill. Would you be interested in taking it?" And he says, "Oh, I don't know, Mark. We're really coming along and doing our own news and special programming." He said, "By the way, what are you doing?" I said, "Well," I didn't let him know the whole story. I just said, "Well, I'm kind of at a place where I just had the radio station that wasn't exactly what I wanted to do." But he said, "Well, Patrick Gotch, the owner of the network, we've been using other farm broadcasters to do these special shows. Mike Adams, Tom Stever, Max Armstrong." And he said, he was just walking me last week, that said, "Mike, find me somebody that we can put our own face on the network that be our guy."
1: Ooh, sounds like an opportunity. So was this the golden ticket that Mark was looking for? See how things turned out when On the Front Porch continues after this.
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4: The Senate Ag Committee has released a draft version of Farm Bill text. Farm Bureau's Brian Glenn says the text contains important policy updates.
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0: of tools. The bill enhances and streamlines conservation programs that farmers rely on.
1: Glenn says it's critical for Congress to get a farm bill done this year, but there are still several steps left in the process.
0: The chairman welcomes feedback from stakeholders on this draft, and there will be continued negotiations and discussion amongst Senate Ag Committee members.
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2: Hi, Brian McPhail with Lewis Cattle Oilers here. Those cows are really scratching on the fences and the gates and the corner posts. Probably a little lice and mite pressure going on there. And if you get one of our Lewis Cattle Oilers out there, pretty soon they'll be hitting that pretty hard. And then they'll be treated when those flies show up so you can get ahead of the curve. Give me a call at 620-408-6387.
3: Now time for the market recap for this Tuesday, July 7th. July corn up 1 3/4 at 442.5. September up 5.5 at 443.75, and December up 6.5 at 464.25. July Kansas City wheat up 1.25 at 639.75. September up 3 at 652.25, and December up 3 at 667.25. July Chicago wheat up 3.25 at 609.25. September up 4.5 at 618.5. And December up 5.25 at 633.75. July soybeans up 14.5 at 1196.75. August up 9.75 at 1193.75. And September up 6 at 1187. July soybean meal up 340 at 318.40. August up 330 at 316.20. And September up 330 at 314.50. July soybean oil up 64 at 68.79, August up 83 at 68.59, and September up 77 at 68.16. In the livestock futures, August live cattle down 67 at 238.42, October down 62 at 234.02, and December down 47 at 234 even. August feeder cattle up 15 at 360.65, September down 47 at 357.40, and October down 102 at 353.77. July lean hogs up 10 at 93.45, August down 160 at 96.92, and October down 92 at 81.65. In the oil futures, West Texas crude up 192 at 70.47, gasoline down 5 cents at 295, and heating oil up 1 cent at 330. And that's been the market recap for this Tuesday, July 7th. I'm Lexi Bates.
4: Thanks for joining me here on the front porch. I'm Marlon Bowling, and I'm talking with the one and only Mark Oppold, who is just telling us about an opportunity that veteran broadcaster Mike Hansen told him about at RFD-TV regarding a brand new television anchor position that was being created by its founder, Patrick Gotch, for their new network operations center in Nashville, Tennessee. It was an offer that Mark said was too good to refuse.
5: Kathy and I went to Nashville, I think it was over Christmas, because we went to a Christmas-type show, and I met Crick and Chase. Boy, that was a big deal. I've seen those people on TV for years. Patrick invited them. They were on RFD-TV, and they were at the Christmas party. And anyway, he hired me that weekend to begin working full-time. The whole run at RFD-TV was a blessing to help build what they had started and take it, hopefully, to the next step, which is where Marlon Bowling comes in.
4: And truth be told, the only reason that I ended up at RFD-TV was because of this man here, Mark Oppold.
5: Well, I met you at NAFB, and once I went to RFD-TV, you interviewed me a couple years in a row, just in the hallway.
4: Yep.
5: I remember specifically one time you just, hey, Mark, you got 5 minutes? And I said, yeah. So he said, so we just had a conversation just kind of like this, but moreover, probably about markets and more direct. But when it came time to expand and I needed someone to do more markets and some of these other shows, they had introduced XM Radio. Patrick Gotch put together a deal with XM to get a full-time rural channel, which is still on the air, as you know. And so there was just a lot of need for someone that knew markets. And your name was center for me. And I don't remember you have to say from your side how much coaxing it did take to get you there. But I know it was a cold day when you moved.
6: Yes, that's right. Wind chill was 35 below that day. It was just a coincidence and timing. I still say it was divine intervention, just for the timing of it all, because you invited me to come on board. In fact, earlier on the front porch in an earlier episode, I had talked with the one and only Janet Atkinson, and she had come to RFD-TV right before I did, a few months.
5: She did. Two great hires, when I can look back and say, wow. You know,
6: so yeah. Mark had to teach me how to do national and actually international radio.
5: Janet as well. I hope she hears this, that two great hires, people that had fun. They loved what they did every day and just had fun doing it, but took a serious approach to making sure. I don't know anybody, Marlin, that was more diligent. I remember you Monday afternoons working hours putting together the crop progress reports, you know, all the states. And folks, let me tell you, he would stay until it was done because it had to be on the air the next morning. Yeah. We wanted to be current. And Marlin would make sure that, you know, corn planting, I think you and I were furted across I-80, and basically those are the states that we would focus on.
6: We invented the term the I-80 corridor.
5: We did. Yep. So, and then we would do the same, you know, planting progress for soybeans. And we had wheat, cotton. We even did sugar beets for the North, the Dakotas. And you had pages, graphics that, you know, would call up one after the other after the other. But they had to be made and turned in, and then somebody in the graphic department had to put it together to put it on the air. So anyway, I'm digressing a little bit here from your hire at RFD-TV and again, and Janet, and what a team we were for those years. What a team.
6: Yeah, I learned a lot from all of you guys. And I think, too, that we had just a stellar team. We added John Jenkinson later on, and Tammy Arender was there. Scott England was the original anchor there. So, yeah, it was quite a nucleus that we actually had there. You left RFD-TV when you, I guess, semi-retired. But what are you up to now?
5: Yeah, it was, like I said, if I could have done what I was doing from home, like I am now, you know, the radio, as you know, is we can be at a convention or we can be home. But if I could have done the work at RFD-TV that I was doing and do it from home, I don't know if I'd still be there, but I would have been there a little bit longer. But it came to a time, it was about 12 years, and I had told Patrick a year or so ahead, you know, I said, I just can't commute and keep doing this away from Kathy mainly, and but the grandchildren and missing some of the activities. It's kind of reached a point where I have to do one or the other, and I don't want to leave you. I appreciate all the things you're doing in rural America and bringing the news as you are and keeping it wholesome, keeping it pure, and none of the reality stuff that was cluttering television elsewhere. In fact, Patrick used to call it television the way it used to be. I remember those words coming from him. But he said, no, Mark, I get it. Give me some time to find somebody here. John was already on the staff there, and you and I and John. But he said, well, can I use you if we need you for outside to cover a meeting if we, you know, because we're still thin. And I said, yeah, absolutely. Anything, Patrick. So for years, I would cover things like Farm Progress Show. Not every year, you know, you would cover some of those, but Farm Progress Show, Husker Harvest Days, Commodity Classic, NCBA, which was just in Nashville, you know, recently, things like that. He or somebody would call up and say, hey, can you make Commodity Classic next month? And I would say yay or nay, and I would go cover it. But at the same time, the Helming report went away and dissolved. And I asked Bill Helming just to, hey, I'd like to keep the radio show going. And he allowed me to do, he said, no, yeah, if you can make it work, that would be helpful. I wouldn't worry about you that I had to close the office. So I took the Helming report after that. So I'm backtracking a little bit here, Marlin, and I put together what I call the bottom line report.
6: Oh, yeah.
5: Similar to what the Helming report was, although I didn't have a staff of economists. So my report wasn't forecasting the next day, but it was taking a what I usually call like a 30,000-foot look down at the markets and kind of what's hot and what's not, and continued the programs for years called the Bottom Line Report, and kept a lot of the same stations. It was a real blessing for me to not really have to find another broadcast job when he closed the Helming Group, that I had this to not fall back on, but really to build. And but when I went to RFD-TV, before that, I had sold the rights to that to St. Louis Doan Broadcasting. And Doan Broadcasting at that time did the AgriTalk show, and they used the bottom line reports in between. And so it went away, obviously, when I went to work at RFD-TV. And when leaving RFD-TV, or at least not retiring, Kathy called it redirecting, by the way. She said, you're not retiring, you're redirecting. And that's been our key buzzword ever since. But when I left there full-time, I knew that AgriTalk had changed hands, and they weren't using the reports anymore. And I got a hold of Mike Adams, Mike Perrine, and I just said, hey, who do I ask for permission to resurrect the bottom line report? And they said, well, as far as we're concerned, we haven't used it for 2 years, and I don't know whether we have to ask anybody. If you want to do it, go ahead. So I did. I resurrected the bottom line report and re-contacted stations and slowly rebuilt it and added a couple of programs. I have an Ag History Minute that I do now, Marlin, and I'm helping a gentleman by the name of people then in that area should know the name of Roger McCowan, Kansas law professor at Washburn and Kansas State University. He came to me 2, 3, 4 years ago now and said, Mark, I've been encouraged to start a radio program. I know the subject matter front and back. I can do 600 shows, but I don't know radio. Can you help me? So he and I teamed together then, and I began putting together stations that would carry his ag law and tax report and find some sponsors for it, which we are still doing to this day. I'm helping Roger. Roger puts together the show. We have a producer that puts the music bed to it and sends it out. And I am locating stations and locating sponsors for Roger and doing the bottom line report and the Ag History Minute. So life is good. We're living in central Missouri, Camdenton, Missouri, to be exact. Great location, central Missouri and equidistant Kansas City and St. Louis for as far as travel, but still have 2 children in Kansas City. So that's mainly the direction we go. Great community there in Camdenton. I'm a member of the Knights of Columbus, and they found out I was in radio. So now, Marlin, most every Thursday when I'm there, I call bingo at the Knights of Columbus.
6: They figured you had the voice for it.
5: Yeah, they figured I had the voice for it. You know, so they kid me about that. Nobody says, oh, 61 like you do. You know, so I call it Mark 5 Media Group. I did that way back when I started it. It's Roman numeral 5. And I chose that, Marlin, because I had 3 children, and Kathy and I. So there were 5 of us that really depended on this thing taking off and supporting the family. So I called it Mark 5 Media Group. I could look at that Roman numeral 5 and know and remember that, hey, there are 4 other people depending on you to continue to build this. And it's been success. I've been blessed all along the way. It's just, I love what I'm doing and never look back. Well, I look back a little bit. I would love to get in the broadcast booth one time and do a baseball game, but that's long past.
6: Oh, I don't know, Mark. You're a determined person. You might make it happen yet. Mark, it's been an honor to know you, to work with you, and to share your story with our audience. Thank you so much for everything. That's the legendary Mark Oppold, ladies and gentlemen. Well, there you have it. That'll do it for this episode. I'm Marlin Bowling, and I look forward to seeing you next time right here on the Front Porch.
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9: News this hour at Town Hall. I'm Bob Agnew in Washington. President Trump is in Turkey for a NATO summit as a transatlantic military alliance announced billions of dollars in arms deals. Some of that money could well be going to U.S. defense manufacturers. The NATO Secretary General Mark Rutte says the allies do need to present credible plans to reach defense spending targets, as President Trump has been requesting.
10: Here in Ankara, I expect nations to present clear, concrete, incredible plans to reach that 5% goal.
9: Earlier today, NATO hosted a defense forum that spotlighted billions of dollars in new military projects. Ukrainian pilots have been using mid-range drones to disrupt Russian supply lines.
11: From a command post in Kharkiv, they target roads and logistics deep behind enemy lines. This strategy aims to cut off supplies like food and ammunition to Russian troops. The drones equipped with Starlink satellite communications fill the gap between frontline and long-range strike capabilities. Ukraine's success increased after SpaceX blocked unauthorized Russian access to Starlink. Ukrainian commanders say the impact has been significant, slowing Russian advances. Russia is trying to counter with mobile fire groups and electronic warfare, but Ukraine's campaign has kept them on the back foot. Keith Peters, Washington.
9: Democrats are pulling their support from Maine Senate candidate Graham Plattner amid new allegations of sexual assault. Senator Tom Cotton told the Salem Radio Network all the drama now means that incumbent Susan Collins is likely to keep her job.
12: He may drop out in the next week before the Maine deadline, and they'll replace him with some retread Democratic loser. And that Democrat may not have a Nazi tattoo and may not abuse women. But that Democrat will share his radical left-wing agenda, and that's why Susan Collins will beat whoever it is they put up.
9: Plattner denies the accusation. He has not resigned, but is considering his next steps. More on these stories at townhall.com.
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3: Welcome to Ag Perspectives. I'm Lexi Bates, and today we have an episode of the Corn Growers Podcast hosted by Dusty Weiss. In this episode, he discusses athleisure wear and how they're using corn to manufacture this specific type of clothing with his guests Andrea Vanderhoff and Harley Jansen.
14: We're going to learn about a new way that corn can become a part of more Americans' daily lives. And it starts with a little term that's kind of popular right now, athleisure. Now, for those of us that are blue jeans and steel toes kind of guys, maybe you're not familiar with the term, but it's clothes that can be worn both to the gym and around the house. Athletic, leisure, athleisure. huge and growing segment of the market, and we're looking at ways to make these items out of corn. I'm Dusty Weiss, and today we are joined by NCGA Director of Outputs and Measurements, Harley Jansen, as well as Andrea Vanderhoff, Director of Technology and Sustainability at CORE LLC, and they are going to fill us in on this new opportunity for corn in the athleisure market. So Harley, Andrea, welcome to the show. Thanks for joining us.
15: Thank you.
14: So let's start with you, Andrea, because I understand that CORE has an affiliation with Cargill, which is a name that a lot of our growers might be familiar with. Can you tell me a little bit more about CORE's background?
15: Sure. CORE is a joint venture between Cargill and Helm. Cargill, of course, is a grain commodity trader, also expert in large-scale fermentation. Helm is in charge of the marketing and distribution of our product. What our company does is make one product, and that product is called Kira, and it is a 1,4-butanediol, which I'll talk a little bit more about. But part of what we're trying to do is take reliance off of fossil fuels and use annually renewable corn as our feedstock instead to make some of the products that we use every day.
14: Now, of course, that's the kind of thing that when you're talking to a corn farmer, it makes our eyebrows shoot up and we're excited to hear about it. But what about you? What's your background and what do you do at CORE and Cargill?
15: Sure. So I'm the Director of Technology and Sustainability for CORE. I previously have a long history with Cargill. And in this role, what I do is I help to educate customers and potential customers and really just the general public about the things that they use every day, what has petroleum and how corn can be used instead. I work with our customers also to see if this product will fit into their current manufacturing and help them to adapt and adjust so that they're able to decrease their product carbon footprint, but get the same great results that they previously have had with just a slightly more unique product.
14: So a lot to talk about there, and I am going to enjoy picking your brain a little bit here, Andrea. But first, I want to learn a little bit more about Harley, because it's your first time on the show here, Harley, but you have been in the ag industry for a long time. Tell me a little bit about your background, please, and how'd you end up at NCGA?
16: Yeah, thanks for having me. I'm a fifth-generation family farmer in north central Iowa that's had about a 20-year career at the intersection of technology and agriculture. I'm an engineer by degree and have really worked on various elements of the ag tech boom that's happened. But most recently, through a connection, got connected with NCGA and this opportunity to lead the production and sustainability action team, and really the idea that we are science-based and math-driven. So how do we allow ourselves to really understand how our inputs are used? So whether that's the innovations that we have in seed and crop protection and our production practices, all the way through how does that interact with how we prove it with the math? So LCA modeling, chain of custody models are all part of what I work on. And naturally, as a farmer, it's easy to advocate for other farmers. I mean, that's probably the most fun part of the job.
14: You said fifth generation farmer. What can you tell me about your operation there in Iowa? How many acres you work in? What kind of crops you bringing up?
16: Yeah, we're about 1,500 acres of corn and soybeans. I work and farm with my dad and my brother. Growing up, we were a farrow to finish operation, so worked in the livestock sector a bit as well.
14: Awesome. And of course, you guys have me feeling like odd man out here because you're also based in the Pella, Iowa area as well. Isn't that right, Andrea?
15: Yes, that's correct.
14: You guys are neighbors.
16: Yeah, we have been over the years.
15: We have been, yes.
14: Well, that's great. Pella is a beautiful community out there in Iowa, and certainly I've enjoyed my visits out there as well. But let's talk about the full scope of this situation here. We heard last episode that here in the corn industry, we're looking at a 17 billion bushel corn crop from last year, which is incredible, but it gives us a serious pile of corn that we've got to move. So Harley, what work are you and your team at NCGA doing to chip away at that pile?
16: Yeah, I think it really starts with what is having a demand-centric mentality look like and almost returning to our roots from a business development mindset. So how do we open those markets and create some demand for this corn? And certainly even more forward-looking, as we have technologies like automation and autonomy happening in the fields, while at the same time having new genetics and new gains, there's concern that that pile is going to keep growing. And so one of the ways that we know that we can drive demand is by connecting what we do with what we have. And so that means getting engaged in the math and understanding that new market access might have as much to do with us being able to prove and show some of the attributes that go along with that corn. So whether that's the carbon intensity score, or whether that's water quality or water usage or other sustainability opportunities, we're trying to leverage and drive that demand opportunity around the fact that we, as U.S. corn producers, are the most sustainable, reliable, consistent feedstock into many of these new opportunities. And it just so happens that we can connect a plant-based, non-fossilized solution into some of these new markets that Andrea will talk about.
14: So in addition to occasionally being neighbors with Andrea, it sounds like that gives you guys another great reason to interact with each other there, is she's working on essentially a solution to a problem that we have here at NCGA. We're solving this demand problem and we're getting creative to do it. So Andrea, can you tell us a little bit more about the work at Cargill to increase that corn demand?
15: Sure. So as you know, Cargill grinds a lot of corn, somewhere in the area of nearly a million bushels throughout the U.S. every day. So that's a lot of corn. Now, Cargill really likes to leverage what they do well. One of the things that they do exceptionally well is large-scale fermentation. So there are a couple of different joint ventures right now that Cargill is part of. Avencia, which is in the Blair, Nebraska location, and then Kira, or CORE, which is the venture that we're here to talk about today. Part of what their goal here also is to debottleneck and kind of de-risk some of that supply chain. We know that there's a lot of volatility in the petro market. And by using a feedstock like corn, we're able to get much more stable pricing, much more consistent feedstock, just as Harley said. And we're able to decrease the product carbon footprints of a lot of products that people are already using. So with that, we rely really heavily on organizations like NCGA to help us get those numbers and use real data to be able to get that to our customers, to let them know that what we're claiming is actually based on solid data that's regionally available.
14: So as you're then trotting out this new technology to take corn feedstock and turn it into athleisure items, let's talk a little bit more about that market. When I think athleisure, probably the most prominent thing that's going to pop into people's minds is yoga pants, right? That's the thing that has kind of been the fashion wunderkind over the last decade or so here. But we're talking about all sorts of different stuff that's made from that stretchy, form-fitting material that kind of seems like it's in everything these days. We're talking pullover shirts, Under Armour, socks. What other sorts of items are we talking about here?
15: You know, something a lot of us don't like to think about, but a lot of adult incontinence wear, diapers, medical things, like we think about the stockings and things like that as well. So those are all components that we use from the very beginning of life to the end of life, where this component also goes into. Also, when we think about we're putting these things against our skin, we want to know where that's coming from. We want to know the origin of, and if we can know all the way down to the farmer who grew this crop, it's a great story. And we're really proud of that transparency and that traceability that we have. And that's part of what Kira is trying to do, is let the customers know where their products are actually coming from.
14: Well, it's certainly better than pumping it out of the ground. And, you know, we're talking about shirts, pants, things that traditionally, they've been made out of these stretchy materials, things like spandex and elastane. And those are all made from a petrochemical base. This is stuff coming from oil that's pumped from the ground?
15: Correct, it is. If you want me to go through and explain kind of how we get from the corn plant to the actual athleisure wear, I certainly can do that if you want just a quick rundown.
14: Oh, please. By all means. I mean, this is some Bill Nye the Science Guy stuff here.
15: So not to steal Harley's thunder, but corn, the kernel itself is made up of four main components. And Cargill, at the facility adjacent to ours, were able to break that component down into those four parts. The part that we care most about is the starch component. And that makes up about 60%, a little bit more than that, of the corn kernel. We break that starch down into a more simple sugar, which we call dextrose or glucose. And then we have a unique organism that actually uses that dextrose and ferments it into a product, 1,4-butanediol, or called Kira. Now, from a molecular standpoint, it looks exactly like the product that's made from oil. A scientist, quite frankly, can't tell the difference between the two. Other than that backbone, the carbon of one is petrol-based, the backbone of the other is plant-based. From there, we go through another conversion step that we don't do at our facility, but it's sent to another facility. It's blended then with another chemical and then spun down into part of that elastic fiber that brings about the stretchiness that we all know and love.
14: That's really cool to hear. And certainly I know what Harley's answer would be if I asked why corn is a good input for this, because we got a lot of corn and we got to use some corn here. But from a manufacturer's standpoint, why would you say that corn's a great input for projects like this?
3: Pausing for a quick break for KFRM's planning forecast. More ag perspectives after this.

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1: I'm meteorologist Ryan Martin with a look at your 550 KFRM planning forecast. It is a Tuesday. It's July the 7th. Here's what's going on as we take a look at action across the nation's midsection. A beautiful day, generally speaking, in many parts of the Central Plains, but just as we've seen here recently, we still have this heat-based pop-up shower and thunderstorm action that wants to come in the afternoon. To be clear, this afternoon, we don't see that much of anywhere, seeing it limited to a far western section of the Nebraska Panhandle and up north, North Dakota, South Dakota. Those areas still seeing some significant rounds of showers and storms as we move through the overnight tonight. But moving forward, we are going to be seeing a better chance of this pop-up action tomorrow afternoon, evening, and then every afternoon and evening forward. Once again, as we've been kind of talking about the past week, week and a half, this is a heat-based setup. Plenty of shower and thunderstorm action in place here as we move through the next week. You get into next Tuesday, it seems like the focal point of action shifts a little bit farther south, active across parts of Texas and Oklahoma, but not necessarily Kansas or Nebraska. We'll see that setup hold for the balance of the week. So Tuesday, Wednesday, Thursday, and Friday of next week, into the weekend of the 18th and 19th, we see a few hit and miss scattered showers in Nebraska, but nothing super dramatic. So if you're looking for a drier window, I'm going to tell you the second half of next week is probably the lowest threat of precipitation we've seen, especially on a convective side, for several weeks. Now, as we get toward the beginning and middle of the following week, so I'm looking at Monday the 20th, Tuesday the 21st, we're starting to see a little bit more action come in and a significant plume of moisture coming up through the Four Corners region. This is, well, I'm not going to say it's the monsoonal moisture season yet, but it's definitely going to be a very active pattern in the Four Corners region toward the middle of that following week, so around Wednesday the 22nd. And those are the kind of setups that really can start to send some moisture our way. So we'll be watching there as we head toward the last third of the month of July. But the middle section, I think, especially next week, we're starting to dial it back a little bit in terms of the amount of moisture that can come through here. Temperatures, though, we're not dialing those back at all. Above normal all the way through the rest of this month. Some bouts of significant heat trying to bubble up later this week into the weekend and early next. I'm meteorologist Ryan Martin.
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0: 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Let's continue this episode of the Corn Growers podcast, hosted by Dusty Weiss.
1: Yeah, that's a great question. The reason that it's a great input for us is consistency. And that's really what it comes down to. We have a cleaner feedstock. When I say cleaner, a more predictable feedstock. We are able to process those corn kernels down into those individual components. And we start with a dextrose product that doesn't have a lot of the other unknown or varied components that a petro component might. And now that makes a difference in our final product as well. We are producing a more sustainable product, but in addition to that, we're producing a product that has better quality, clarity, color characteristics, etc., than the petro ones on the market currently. So it's just a more consistent feedstock.
2: So I only got to look around at the after-school pickup line to remind myself what an opportunity there is for athleisure to grow here. But when the corn market looks at athleisure as a potential space to expand out its footprint, Harley, what would you say the opportunity is here? Have we quantified that?
3: To an extent, one of the things that we've done fundamentally is really worked on the real miracle is that we can go from corn and from sustainably grown corn to a carbon chain. And we've seen that happen in the form of ethanol, and that has benefited us tremendously in that light duty motor vehicle fuel segment. And it's fantastic for it. And that's great. Innovation has continued to happen in a lot of different spaces and in that spot, but it's allowed us to open up our mind to the reality that we can get a plant-based, non-fossilized carbon chain. And that can go into lots and lots of different things. So whether it is the athleisure wear that we're talking about today, or whether it is that broader market category of ethanol to olefins or ethanol into polyethylene, we start to quickly realize that there's a segment of the world, and I'm sure we're going to talk about it yet today, but there's a segment of consumers that would be very interested in a plant-based, non-fossilized polyethylene, polyurethanes, and the ability to get into some of these things. That's where some of this even explodes further. Globally, roughly 450, 480 million metric tons of plastic is generated every year. If we look at the polyethylene component of that and then what that would mean to convert to ethanol, you know, we're talking about a market that at just 10% of the plastics market would be a bigger industry than our current entire ethanol industry from a corn demand standpoint. And so just even maybe more realistically, is there 1% or 2% or 3% of the global plastic and broader biosynthetic fiber market that's interested in a plant-based solution that has a significantly smaller carbon footprint, that has many other sustainability characteristics that are far superior to petroleum? Yeah, I think so. I think that there's a good chunk of consumers that are interested in what we have to offer. And it's going to take a lot of hard work, but that market size is massive.
1: I think to Harley's point, our particular component also goes into a lot of the things that he mentioned. It's also a precursor for polyurethane, for thermopolyurethane, for PBT, for, you know, the single-use plastic market. So I think together working with organizations like NCGA, I think we just need to reach the right customers and the right individuals in those processing units to be able to push this into the consumer markets that need it most.
2: Is that the biggest hurdle that we're facing right now? I mean, when you guys lay it out like this, it sounds like a really good idea. Absolutely. Yeah, make more of this stuff out of corn. Why is that not happening tomorrow?
1: Part of the hurdle that we're up against is that sustainability just isn't enough. Everyone wants to do the right thing, and everyone wants a more sustainable product. However, they don't want to pay for it, and they're not being incentivized to do so. Also, our biggest competitor is fossil fuels. And with the price of fossil fuels being low, though it's up and down right now, with it being historically low, it does make it much more difficult for us to compete against. And like I said, sustainability just isn't enough. We need a premium product. And that's what we're working to show people, is that our product is a premium product and then it can perform better than the fossil fuel-based conventional one that they're currently using.
2: Since the sustainability topic was brought up, I wanted to address another thing that sometimes comes up when we're looking at these plastic feedstocks versus corn feedstocks, and that's the plastic waste, right? We hear a lot about this on the news, bottles, straws, microplastics, all that stuff. It sits in the landfill. It takes however many thousand years to decompose. I imagine it's the same for athleisure clothes, right? When a pair of yoga pants is run the course of its life, it ends up in a dump. And how long does it sit there in the landfill?
1: There are actually some efforts in place right now, specifically for the elastane market, where some research is being done to see how that can more easily be recycled. In the textile world, the amount of effort and resources that are being put into recycling is a magnitude we can't even understand. However, if we can start with the bio-based product that is still recyclable and has the same degradation or possibly better degradation capabilities and characteristics, we'd be a heck of a lot better off.
2: So the sustainability case is pretty clear for evolving a market like athleisure and some of the others that we've talked about. But that leads me to a question. How does the corn that U.S. farmers grow today measure up to the kind of sustainability that companies are looking for?
3: Yeah. So certainly, we have a fantastic story to tell. And it's one that, at most basic form, we're farming less acres of corn than we did in the 1920s with thousands percent higher productivity. We're doing it at a better nutrient use efficiencies. We use our resources better every single year. That's part of just the reality of we are working in a commodity market. So the economic law of commodities says that price is going to chase costs, which means we have to get more efficient and better every single year. American farmers are fantastic at that. And we've got a fantastic story to tell. But just a narrative is not enough. We have to back it up with verifiable data. And historically, we haven't always had the most up-to-date publicly available data sets. The math that represents us as corn farmers has been a bit archaic. And so a significant effort that we've had from an NCGA perspective is how do we support companies like CORE with their LCA efforts? How do we get data that becomes third-party verified and out in the public so that these models can point to these data sets and recognize that the amount of passes that we do on a field today is significantly less? We use significantly less fuel on a per acre basis than we did 20 years ago. But oftentimes the data sets are 20 years old, and it's a lot of hard work to get all of those types of data sets around the type of seed we use, the fertilizer we use, the practices we use, because our farmers have been very innovative in adopting those quickly and for good reasons. The data hasn't always kept up to speed, but these new markets are going to require that we have that data. And so the support that we try to offer companies like CORE is to really do some of that painstaking and not always fun work of digging into life cycle analysis models and figuring out where we have outdated data so that the products that they make can be represented as accurately as possible.
2: So besides having that data updated, what else will still need to be true for this kind of product to really bring home demand for farmers in the future?
3: Well, I think Andrea hit on it. Innovation is consistently getting us closer on the cost element of it. We need to keep investing in and driving that innovation. So the combination of a very near or just slightly different cost in feedstock, plus the sustainability story, opens up those downstream markets. And I don't know that we're ever going to be able to predict where that tipping point is, but it's the combination of the two. And as NCGA, we want to keep driving both of those things.
2: These are some of my favorite episodes to do just because I love to see the new and innovative uses for corn get discussed, and I love to see the way that these products get implemented and rolled out to market. As a, for instance, a few episodes back, we had one of the leaders from AirTerra on, and of course, AirTerra is replacing petro-based feedstock with corn-based feedstock for making filters, the kind of filters that filter the air that runs through your HVAC system at home or through your car or something like that. And I heard through the grapevine that after we did that podcast episode with them, there was actually a fair amount of interest from people who wanted to check out their website, buy some of their filters, put it in their furnace at home. And so, Andrea, if somebody is interested in supporting companies that use use Core's product to create athleisure or anything else, what are some of the brand names that we can pick up off the shelf and at the store to wear outfits that are sourced from Korn?
1: Well, I'm going to have to tell you, you'll have to be a little bit more patient. Oh. We are not able to release brands quite yet. We hope to, in the next short while, be able to come out with, these are the brands, this is where you can find it, et cetera. And, you know, we are available into more markets than just athleisure wear. So the footwear market, automotive, many of those components, beauty and personal care, single-use plastics, like I mentioned, really... It is a huge market, and we will be so excited to be able to put those brands out there when we're able to.
2: Is there a resource online for us to keep up with the developments at Core?
1: Yes, it's mykira.com is the website.
2: And we'll drop a link to that in the episode description as well. Well, I've got to tell you, it's exciting again to hear about these future forward applications for Korn. I tell folks that farmers are the original scientists all the time, and this is just one more example of that. But it's been a lot of fun for me to chat with you two and hear about what's going on in this area. NCGA Director of Outputs and Measurements, Harley Jansen, and Andrea Vanderhoff, Director of Technology and Sustainability at Core.
0: Thank you for tuning in to Ag Perspectives. This has been an episode of the Corn Growers Podcast. I'm Lexi Bates reporting for KFRM. Have a great day.

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1: I'm Chad Wolf with your Northwest Kansas update on 550 KFRM. Happy Tuesday. Thank you so much for tuning in. Hot again today in Northwest Kansas. Temperatures into the 90s. Might see a shower, a thunderstorm approaching that Kansas-Colorado state line from eastern Colorado, but they're not expected to move much into Northwest Kansas. Later this afternoon and evening, we have some better chances of rain in Northwest Kansas as we get into tomorrow, but certainly there on Thursday with likely rain as it stands right now. Most precip forecast calling for at least an inch of moisture once again in most of Northwest Kansas. Also a severe weather threat. We'll be talking more about that upcoming tomorrow. Again, hot today, even hotter tomorrow, approaching 100 degrees upcoming tomorrow, expecting temperatures to be at least in the 90s, probably even upper 90s, approaching 100 degrees the remainder of the 7 to 10 day forecast. Wheat harvest 2026 rolling on where it can. Still some wheat out there left to cut in Northwest Kansas, and Northwest Kansas ag producers fighting muddy field conditions and now significant weed pressure. Kansas ag statistics out yesterday. Weekly crop conditions, crop progress report. They put the Northwest Kansas wheat harvest now at 83% complete. Mentioned it on yesterday's report. It's certainly ironic, this year's wheat crop.
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1: Growing season without any significant moisture, including through this winter. It's kind of ironic that the crop's been a struggle to get out of the field because of wet conditions. Nonetheless, wheat harvest 2026 trying to roll on, hit and miss. Again, those humidity levels only allowing for a couple hours in the late afternoons of cutting activity, but hopefully here the next couple days wrapping up in Northwest Kansas. Northwest Kansas crops, especially the corn crop with recent rains, looking very, very good. That being said, didn't see a lot of crop damage due to heavy rains in Northwest Kansas. Yes, hail a factor, wind a factor, but the bigger problem was heavy rains with washed out field conditions, water setting in terraces. Obviously, we're better off than we were before the rains in Northwest Kansas, but that rain doing quite a bit of destruction, not only on those fields with growing crops, but summer fallow fields washed out, creeks washed out with recent heavy rains in Northwest Kansas, and the kind of damage that's long lasting. That's your Northwest Kansas update here on a Tuesday. Be careful out there, especially with those hot conditions. For your KFRM News, the Voice of the Plains, I'm Chad Wolf.
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3: News this hour at Town Hall. I'm Bob Agnew in Washington. President Trump is in Turkey for a NATO summit as a transatlantic military alliance announced billions of dollars in arms deals. Some of that money could well be going to U.S. defense manufacturers. The NATO Secretary General Mark Rutte says the allies do need to present credible plans to reach defense spending targets, as President Trump has been requesting.
4: Here in Ankara, I expect nations to present clear, concrete, incredible plans to reach that 5% goal.
3: Earlier today, NATO hosted a defense forum that spotlighted billions of dollars in new military projects. Ukrainian pilots have been using mid-range drones to disrupt Russian supply lines.
5: From a command post in Kharkiv, they target roads and logistics deep behind enemy lines. This strategy aims to cut off supplies like food and ammunition to Russian troops. The drones equipped with Starlink satellite communications fill the gap between front line and long-range strike capabilities. Ukraine's success increased after SpaceX blocked unauthorized Russian access to Starlink. Ukrainian commanders say the impact has been significant, slowing Russian advances. Russia is trying to counter with mobile fire groups and electronic warfare, but Ukraine's campaign has kept them on the back foot. Keith Peters, Washington.
3: Democrats are pulling their support from Maine Senate candidate Graham Platner amid new allegations of sexual assault. Senator Tom Cotton told the Salem Radio Network all the drama now means that incumbent Susan Collins is likely to keep her job.
6: He may drop out in the next week before the Maine deadline, and they'll replace him with some retread Democratic loser. And that Democrat may not have a Nazi tattoo and may not abuse women. That Democrat will share his radical left-wing agenda, and that's why Susan Collins will beat whoever it is they put up.
3: Platner denies the accusation. He has not resigned, but is considering his next steps. More on these stories at townhall.com.
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10: Thank you, Sylvie, for inviting today.
9: Deepak, first wanting to talk about more of the harvest and soil side of a field. And when we're thinking about wheat harvest coming to an end, how could producers be using all that data they got from when they harvested the field in their combine?
10: Thank you, Selvi. This is a really important time as the grower are right now harvesting their wheat. And they're going to be collecting a lot of yield data from their field. And those yield data can tell us so many different stories about their field, actually. So it's not only about the total yield, but it will, you know, these yield data collected through the combined harvester, that's all the hard work of the whole year. So it will tell why high yield or why low yield, and where is the high and low yield. And also we can combine some additional information to get deeper insight about the field and the yield pattern.
9: And what additional information would you want to add on to that yield data?
10: Yeah, actually, you know, when we use the combined harvester, they collect the data for, you know, every few feet of the field, actually. And with that data, we can put the yield map, actually, we can create a yield map. And that yield map can show us, like, where are the high yield in the field, and where are the low yield, and where are the medium yield, actually. So within one field as well, we don't have a same yield pattern throughout the field, actually. Based on the soil type, we have a different soil type, like those things. So we have a different yield pattern. So just looking at the yield map, we can get the idea about where are those yield pattern look like, and what's the yield range look like of the field. But if we add more information, such as soil type information, it will give a little bit more information, like why that low yield in that area, actually. Maybe there is some soil information that can tell us more detail. And also in the high yield area, also it will give us information about why we are getting a high yield on that specific area. So that is a one soil data that we can add and get more better understanding. And another is a topographic variation of the field as well. Like in Kansas, we have a big farm. Not all the farm are flat and uniform. Some have a high spot and some have a low spot. And adding those information as well can tell us more information about the slope of the field, what the drainage look like, where we have a more runoff, water runoff like those. And based on that, it will all area. So that is a one soil data that we can add and get more better understanding. And another is a topographic variation of the field as well. Like in Kansas, we have a big farm. Not all the farm are flat and uniform. Some have a high spot and some have a low spot. And adding those information as well can tell us more information about the slope of the field.

0: is.
1: How have you seen growers implement this into their operation?
0: Yeah, I have seen a lot of growers. They collect the yield monitor data. They have a combined harvester, and they collect the yield monitor data, and they use the yield map for many things, like, as I said, to understand the yield pattern. And also, I have seen our grower using the not only 1 year of the yield data, but they combine multiple year of the yield data together. And when we combine multiple year of the yield data, even we can get better understanding, like by combining multiple year of the yield data, we can see where we are consistently getting the high yield every year. And based on that, we can make a decision, like if we are consistently getting low yield on certain area, we don't need to put much input on those area because we may lose our input there because we're not going to get the high yield on those area. So growers are using for many things, like yield data for every year to see that specific season performance, and also using the multiple year of the data to see the overall performance of the field actually for many decision making purposes. And based on that multiple year of the yield data, they use variable rate technology. So they apply different input of the fertilizer or seed or, you know, or irrigation based on the different management zone in the field actually.
1: Something else you might see growers using this time of year, drones, and how would they be utilizing them?
0: Yeah, drone is it's a popular technology in the precision ag right now. It's getting popular. A lot of growers are interested in using a drone. Now it's not only limited on the mapping side or scouting side or the remote sensing side. Now in addition to these applications, now growers are also using for different operation activities like spraying, especially the fungicide right now on the corn is a time for the fungicide application. So growers are using for the spray purpose as well, fungicide or insecticide or herbicide on their farm.
1: How does a drone navigate the field and know what to spray and where to spray?
0: As I said, drones are not only limited on the mapping. So we can combine the mapping drone and the spray drone together right now. We can fly the mapping drone and scout the field. We can find out where is the problem location from that drone actually. And based on the information that we get from that drone, and we can put that information in the spray drone for a target application, and we can just focus on some specific problem area of the field. Like especially we can do that for the weed management. If we see using the mapping drone, we can make the weed map of the field. And based on the weed map, we can put that prescription into the spray drone, and spray drone will just target those weedy patches only. Like it will not spray throughout the field uniformly, but only on the targeted patches actually.
1: Are there additional considerations to factor in when we're thinking about using a spray drone?
0: Yeah, actually, spray drone, there are a few things that we need to consider. There are different factors. Right now, we are preparing for the fungicide application, especially for the fungicide application, fly height will be the important. You know, finding the balanced height is important. We cannot spray using too high altitude as well, because if we spray too high from the crop canopy, there will be the drip tissue, like a spray droplet if it's a windy, it will go away out of the field, and so we'll have some other issue. And if we spray too close to the plant height, and it will also create too much pressure, it will create an imbalanced spray and ununiform spray in the corn. So we have to find out the appropriate perfect height that can fit well and can penetrate the droplet up to the bottom leaf as well, not only the top leaf, but also up to the bottom leaf of the corn actually. Some other considerations are not only the wind speed, but also the wind fly height, but also the wind speed is really important. So as Kansas is mostly windy, so if it's too much wind, we'll have a lot of drip tissue. So finding the wind speed, nice calm day is really important. Much of the applicator, they don't spray if it's a wind is at over 10 miles per hour. So it's better to have the less than 10 miles per hour, actually. And another is also the fly speed as well is important to consider. If we fly too fast, we will cover more area, but at the same time, the effectiveness will be not much good, actually. So finding the best flight height is also important, actually.
1: Why have you seen operations choosing to use this technology on their operations?
0: The one of the benefits with the spray drone is

0: If we have a small area or that is really not flat, or it's too much change on the landscape, is too steepy, where ground rig cannot go. It's difficult to travel with the ground rig. So on those areas, you can easily use the spray drone, actually, especially on the pasture and rangeland, where field are really difficult terrain, difficult landscape, where ground rig are difficult to take, actually. And also, like right after the rain, soil is muddy and wet in that condition as well. It's difficult to bring the ground rig to spray. So on that condition, you can fly a drone and just quickly spray as well. So there is no contact of the spray drone and the ground soil as well. So that's another benefit. And other benefit are, as I mentioned, like a target application is possible using the drone, and we can come put the weed map on the drone, and it will just focus those weedy patches, actually. So using target application, we can reduce the amount of input or herbicide application, and also it will reduce the amount of money we spend on the herbicide as well. So it's a very quick. And also, for example, like if you have a small area that you want to spray, or like edge of the field, and on those area, it's difficult to bring whole big ground rig over there. So you can just use the spray drone quickly and spray those edges of the field or small area very, very easily, actually.
1: Do you expect there to be more technology developed and worked in when using spray drones in the future?
0: Yeah, definitely. There is a lot of improvement is going on, especially on the battery side as well. The one limitation on the spray drone is the battery. It doesn't last for a long time. So we have to use a multiple battery to finish a certain area, or we have to use a multiple drone as well. So that's one limitation. But the technology is improving every year. So probably in the future we'll have a better drone that can finish a whole 100 acre in one flight as well. So but at the same time, we should combine the spray drone with a ground rig as well. Like the spray drone are not here to replace the ground rig, but we can combine both together. When we have a wet rainfall after rainfall, we can use the spray drone. And if we have to spray the large area, big area, where it's impossible using the spray drone, we can combine with the ground rig as well. So we can combine both technology for our better performance in our farm.
1: Deepak, I appreciate you taking the time to join us today.
0: Yeah, thank you so much, Sylvie.
1: That was K-State Agriculture Precision Specialist Deepak Joshi. I will link a couple of Agronomy e-update articles in today's show notes on agday.net. We're cutting to a short break now, but we'll be right back.
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3: We start early in the morning. We go late at night. We're running. I don't know about you, but our house, we don't even have an alarm clock anymore. We got a starter's pistol. Boom.
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3: 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We're gunning. We're emailing. 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We're doing all that. We live very, very rapid lives. We're going very, very fast. And as a result, it's easy for us to get off course as men from our most important work. But what happens as men is that as we get married and then we have kids and we're going through life and we got responsibilities and we got mortgages and we got all this stuff, we get very, very, very, very busy. And we are told that our careers and our work is the most important thing that we do.
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5: Now time for a weather update for this Tuesday, July 7th. In Nebraska tonight, partly cloudy with lows of around 70. On Wednesday, a mix of clouds and sun with a chance for showers and storms, highs in the low to mid-90s. In Oklahoma tonight, chance for a storm early in the panhandle. And on Wednesday, mainly sunny with a slight chance for showers and storms, highs of around 90 to lower 100s across the state. In Kansas tonight, chance for a shower or storm early in the far west. And on Wednesday, sunny to partly cloudy with a chance for showers and storms, highs of around 100 to the mid-90s across the state. And that's been a look at the weather on KFRM.
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7: Educating future consumers about their food through cooking. Hello, I'm Megan Grebner with Healthy Living on Brownfield. A new work-based learning requirement is helping high school students in Indiana learn about the versatility in protein. Suzanne Greer, the culinary instructor at Center Grove High School in Greenwood, Indiana, says the program provides connections and students and could eventually spark an interest for their future.
8: Maybe it's not going into hospitality and being a chef. Maybe they discover, wow, ag is really cool. I want to go more that direction. Or maybe they stop coming to my class and then do an ag program at one of the local schools. I find that students end up caring where their food comes from, how it's produced, and how and why it ends up on their plate.
7: For example,
8: one of the fun things I do with my students is in their culinary too, they have to break down a chicken. And I make them cost out how much a whole chicken is. Then we break it down to an egg cut. I show them how to make a stock. And I show them how that one, I use a round number, $10. How that one $10 chicken can produce so much food. And how important that is. And if you're really respecting the animal, is my opinion, when you fully use 100% of the animal when it's usable.
7: I'm Megan Grebner with Healthy Living on Brownfield.
9: It's time for the Downing Report. Here's Rocky Downing.
10: This past weekend, we celebrated the 250 years of the United States of America, July 4th. Did you know, though, that July 4th, 1971, was a 55-year celebration of the e-book? Now, while there had been other inventions dating back even to the 1930s, when after seeing a movie with sound for the first time, a talkie, a gentleman decided to invent a readie and put text onto a screen. But he was trying to change the language during that time. It obviously never took off. But in 1971, Michael Hart took a bigger step in the e-book eventual craze. He typed the Declaration of Independence into a Xerox Sigma V computer. He was inspired by a free printed copy of the Declaration of Independence he had received. After discovering that the file was too large to send to everyone on the network, he decided to upload it for users to download at their convenience, resulting in the creation of the first e-book. This was not only the birth of the e-book, but also the genesis of Project Gutenberg, one of the largest collections of free e-books in the world. Now, it took some time before an e-book actually became an electronic book reading device. Once they were able to get it in your hands, by 2010, Amazon reported sales of e-books for its Kindle outnumbered sales of hardcover books for the first time ever in the second quarter of that year, 2010. They can be very handy. Are you one who loves the e-book? Or do you still prefer the hardcover or paperback in your hands? Read away, on your way to a terrific Tuesday. I'm Rocky Downing.
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12: If you publish a merchandise catalog, can you be held to the terms you set out in it? The court flipped through that question in the case of the baffled buyers. I'm Curtis Howard with today's Point of Law. Casey and Dean Bostwick ran a profitable menswear shop in Oakdale. But then a big chain operation opened in the city and their lower prices pulled business away from the Bostwick shop. Still, the brothers hung in and managed to get by. One day, Dean was looking at a catalog sent them by a big Eastern supply company. Suddenly, he leaped up. "Look at this," KC said. "These guys are selling fine English raincoats at half the price we pay for local products." Casey took the catalog and read quickly. He said, "Hey, we could order a lot of these raincoats and put on a sale that would knock the socks off that other outfit. We'll advertise prices that will bring in more customers than we can fit inside the store." So the brothers filled out the order blank and sent it with their check. Time passed, but the bargain coats never came. Instead, the brothers got a note from the company saying they were unable to fill their order. Casey and Dean talked it over, then they talked to their lawyer. The lawyer filed suit. In court, he said, "The company offered quantities of these fine coats to any and all dealers. Now, the terms and conditions are clearly set out. The brothers accepted that offer by complying fully with the conditions. That is, they sent their money, which the company refused to accept. But when the brothers sent the check, their part of the agreement was complete. A contract resulted, and the company must accept and fulfill the order, according to its offer in the catalog." The company's attorney said, "There was never a contract here. The catalog was merely a solicitation. It did not bind the company. If it did, the company would be bound to furnish any quantity to any customer at that bargain price. And that wasn't the intention, and the company cannot be held liable." Did the court help the baffled buyers? If you publish a merchandise catalog, can you be held to the terms set forth in it? No, said a Massachusetts court. The catalog is legally only an invitation for offers. In most invitations of this kind, there is room for the people to negotiate or bargain. Here it is clear the company did not intend to make a legal offer, nor was there any justifiable reliance on that invitation by the brothers. There never was a contract, and the company need not pay damages. It's a point of law.
13: Agriculture is number one on the minds of most folks in northwestern Oklahoma. It's number one on our minds, too. That's why producers in Texoma, Guymon, and Hooker tune in to the Voice of the Plains. Thanks, Texas County, for keeping your radios on AM 550 KFRN.
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15: 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Southwest Kansas, 409 to 439. Southern Kansas, 449. Western, 399 to 414. And Central, 404. Terminal Elevators, Northeast Kansas Corn, 483. Southern Kansas, 399 to 414. Eastern, 429. And Central, 394 to 404. Sorghum, Kansas Country Elevators Northwest Region today, 339 to 384. Southwest, 349 to 384. Southern, 372. Western portion of Kansas, 344 to 364. Central, 350. Terminal Elevators, Kansas Sorghum Southern Region, 340 to 374. Eastern, 389. Central, 374 to 389. Soybeans, Country Elevators, Northwest Kansas, 1078, Southwest Kansas, 1078 to 1107, Southern Kansas, 1112, Western, 1052. Terminal Elevators, Kansas Soybeans, Northeast Region, 1257, Southern, close of day from 1132 to 1244, Eastern, 1174, Central, 1124 to 1127, Mills and Processors, Southeast Kansas, 1249, Southern, 1244, Eastern, 1207. For Hard Red Winter Wheat, Country Elevators, Northwest Kansas, today, 588, Central, also 588, Southwest Kansas, 570, 598, Southern Kansas, 578, Western, 585 to 598. Terminal Elevators, Hard Red Winter Wheat, Southern Kansas, 594 to 623, Eastern, 618, Central, 618 to 628. hard white wheat, country elevators, northwest Kansas, 588. Southwest Kansas, 558 to 588. Western, 578 to 598. Terminal elevators, hard white wheat, southern Kansas, saw 623. Moving on, the Nebraska Grain Report for today, Tuesday, July 7th. Nebraska corn, northeast region 409 to 411. Northwest Nebraska 395 to 449. Southwest Nebraska 402 to 404. Southern region 401 to 412. Eastern Nebraska 396 to 415. Central part of the state 396 to 427. And southeast Nebraska range from 406 to 419. Nebraska sorghum northwest region closed the day from 294 to 344. Southwest 334, southern 384, eastern 324, central 354, southeast 389. Nebraska soybeans northwest region today 1087 to 1109. Southwest Nebraska range from 1069 to 1109. Southern Nebraska 1124 to 1131. Eastern 1129 to 1154. Central 1128 to 1139. Southeast Nebraska soybeans 1128 to 1140. Hard red winter wheat northwest Nebraska day 558 to 593. Southwest Nebraska 583 to 598, Southern Nebraska 609, Central 588, and Southeast Nebraska hard red winter wheat closed the day from 598.9 to 613. Those are your daily elevator grain reports in Kansas and Nebraska. Enjoy the rest of your day.
16: This is Brady Womack reporting for the Oklahoma Department of Agriculture and the Federal State Market News Services for the closing cash grain market report for Tuesday, July the 7th. The Adam Goff wheat bid is up three at 762 and three quarters. The September Kansas City futures bid is 652 and three quarters. The basis for the Goff bid is a dollar over the September Kansas City futures bid. December Kansas City wheat is up three at 667 and a quarter. State elevator are three higher in the range of 566 to 608 per bushel. Those individual elevator bids beginning with the northwestern part of the state with Buffalo at 593, Cherokee 608. Hooker 588, Keys 583, Shattuck 578. North central part of the state, Alva, Manchester, Ponca City, all three at 598, Perry 5602. In the southwestern part of the state, El Dorado at 578, Frederick 593, Hobart 588, Lawton 598, Temple 598. South central, Davis 565, western part of Oklahoma, Clinton and Weatherford both at 593, Gary, O'Keen, and Watonga all three at 598. Central part of the state, Banner 603, El Reno, Okarchi both at 598, Stillwater 602. And the markets across the state to close on Tuesday, July the 7th, Milo bids and state elevators reported five higher in a range of 324 to 369 per bushel. Soybean bids in Oklahoma quoted 10 higher in a range of 1079 to 1124 per bushel. Corn across the state was quoted five higher in a range of 404 to 469 per bushel. At the Chicago Board of Trade, corn futures for September is up five and a half at 443 and three quarters. December corn is up six and a half at 464 and a quarter. Soybean futures for August is up nine and three quarters at 1193 and three quarters. September soybeans is up six at 1187. For cotton mid grade 41, leaf four, staple 34, cotton southwestern Oklahoma average 62.22 per pound. That does conclude our cash grain market report. This is Brady Womack reporting for the Oklahoma Department of Agriculture and the Federal State Marketing Services.
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18: This is Kim Fritzmeyer with your Central Kansas Report on KFRM. Kingman had a new centerpiece to its 4th of July festivities as a World War II tank restoration was completed. The tank had been on display in Kingman since the mid-1960s, but had not had any restoration work done before this. City officials said the local VFW and American Legion spearheaded the effort. During the past few months, volunteers and students from Kingman High School worked on the tank. Work included shining the exterior, masking off the tank, and repainting it. The tank was named Liberty Prime to honor the company that was founded at the City's Armory that was established in 1937. Officials said all funds for the restoration were raised through private fundraising. Registration is now open for the Kansas State Department of Agriculture's annual Kansas Governor's Summit on Agricultural Growth. It will be Thursday, August 20th at the Hilton Garden Inn in downtown Manhattan. This 11th annual summit will focus on transportation and agriculture, including infrastructure, logistics, and networks that support the movement of Kansas agricultural products from farm to market. There will be speakers and panels, and will include a look on the new commodity flow study, a discussion about state infrastructure, and an examination of what improvements are needed to expand market access for Kansas producers. Keynote speaker Alejandro Castillo, the president and CEO of the North American Export Grain Association, will share expertise related to trade opportunities and how investments in domestic infrastructure can solidify Kansas as a consistent international trade partner in the long term. Summit attendees can also attend the K-State College of Agriculture's ribbon cutting for the new Agronomy Innovation Complex, which will take place shortly after the end of the summit. There is no cost to attend the Ag Growth Summit events. However, attendees should register by August 5th to guarantee a meal. After that date, walk-ins will be accepted as space allows. Registration can be found at the Kansas Department of Agriculture website, www.agriculture.ks.gov/summit. All farmers, ranchers, agribusiness owners, and industry professionals are welcome. Great Bend's Family Crisis Center will offer a new program, Girls on the Run. The goal is to help with young daughters in developing their self-confidence, connections with peers. The after-school curriculum focuses on enhancing social, emotional, physical, and behavioral skills. They're now recruiting girls in grades 3 to 6 to participate. The goal is between 12 and 20 girls. Cost is estimated to be $25. Sessions will begin in September, and the celebratory 5K run is set for November in Wichita. Classes will meet from 4 to 5:30 every Monday and Thursday for 8 weeks. The first 45 minutes of each class is a lesson for the girls, and the last half involves physical activity. Class themes include understanding oneself, building healthy relationships, community and teamwork, goal setting, and physical health. Girls on the Run is an international nonprofit organization. 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The Family Crisis Center serves families in Barton, Barber, Comanche, Edwards, Kiowa, Ness, Pawnee, Pratt, Rush, and Stafford counties. This has been Kim Fritzmeyer with your Central Kansas Report on KFRM, 550 AM, the voice of the Plains.
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22: And now the Daily News Drop. Wall Street kicking off the week with solid gains as investors piled back in artificial intelligence and semiconductor stocks. The Dow up 159 points to close at 53,053. The S&P gained 55 points, ending at 7,538. And the Nasdaq surged 288 points plus. Broadcom leading the rally after extending its chip partnership with Apple through the year 2031, lifting the broader tech sector. Investors are now turning their attention to Wednesday's Federal Reserve meeting minutes and the start of second quarter earnings season, with Delta Airlines and PepsiCo among the first major corporations set to report. If you're keeping score, Wall Street's scorecard, Broadcom, was one of the day's biggest winners. On the downside, Microsoft slipped about 1% as investors reacted to the company's latest round of job cuts. Despite Microsoft's decline, strong gains in AI-related stocks helped pushing the broader market higher to start the trading week. President Trump says Walmart is lowering prices at the White House's request to help Americans celebrate the nation's 250th birthday. In a Truth Social post, Trump says the retailer agreed to cut prices on a wide range of products, including nearly a 15% reduction in the price of ground beef, and praised Walmart as a patriotic company. Walmart confirming it is rolling back prices on more than 250 items, including beef, fresh produce, soft drinks, grills, toys, and summer apparel at both Walmart and Sam's Club stores. However, the company did not say the discounts were made at the administration's request, instead describing them as seasonal price rollbacks to help customers save money this summer. Now to the biggest agriculture stories on the day. USDA's latest crop report shows American corn and soybean numbers remain in strong condition despite recent heat. Corn is rated 67% good to excellent, while soybeans are 64% good to excellent. At the same time, the USDA confirmed farmers planted 95.3 million acres of corn and 85.4 million acres of soybeans, with wheat acreage coming in lower than expected. That helped lift the grain prices, however, as traders bet tighter wheat supplies would support the market and drive up prices. America's battle against the flesh-eating New World screwworm is intensifying. USDA now says confirmed cases have doubled in just 2 weeks, with 32 infections reported, mostly in Texas cattle. Officials are expanding surveillance and releasing those millions of sterile flies to stop the parasite from spreading. While the USDA says the nation's food supply remains safe, cattle ranchers fear a wider outbreak could drive beef prices even higher and cost the livestock industry billions. Toyota is making a major bet on American manufacturing, the automaker announcing a $3.6 billion expansion of its San Antonio, Texas plant that will bring production of some Tacoma pickup trucks back from Mexico. The project will create roughly 2,000 jobs and nearly double the plant's production capacity by the year 2030. Toyota says it remains committed to manufacturing across North America. A new investment program for children is officially open now. The new Trump Accounts gives eligible American children under the age of 18 a tax-advantaged investment account to help build long-term wealth. Children born between January 1, 2025 and December 31, 2028 can receive a one-time $1,000 contribution from the U.S. Treasury if they qualify. Parents, grandparents, employers, and others can contribute up to $5,000 a year with the money invested in low-cost stock index funds designed to grow over time. The account belongs to the child and can generally be accessed beginning at the age of 18. Parents can open an account by submitting IRS Form 4547 or by visiting TrumpAccounts.gov. The Treasury reports more than 500,000 children have already received their initial $1,000 deposit. I'm Jeff Vaughn. That's your Daily News Drop.
5: Now time for the Ag News for this Tuesday, July 7th. U.S. ethanol production climbed to its highest level in more than 2 months last week, according to the latest report from the U.S. Energy Information Administration. Ethanol output averaged 1.11 million barrels per day during the week ending June 26, up from 1.9 million barrels the previous week, and the strongest production rate since April. The Midwest, the nation's largest ethanol-producing region, accounted for most of the increase, with production rising to 1.05 million barrels per day. Ethanol inventories also moved higher, climbing to 24.69 million barrels. That's up from 24.59 million barrels the week before and the largest stockpile since late May. The EIA report said an increase in production reflects continued strong demand for ethanol, an important market for U.S. corn growers, while the larger inventory numbers will closely be watched as traders gauge fuel demand heading into the heat of the summer driving season. Some meteorologists are concerned that the El Niño weather pattern now in effect could have some negative long-term results. John Porter, chief meteorologist with AccuWeather, says conditions are ripe for what he calls a mini dust bowl.
0: The significant concern for us is the amount of existing drought that we're going into the El Nino period with. And so that raises the concerns that that drought can get worse in some spots. And then after the El Nino peaks, likely during 2027, that drought can persist in some areas for 2 or 3 years, because it sometimes takes that long, especially in a strong El Nino setup, which we believe this one will be, for the weather patterns to sort of revert back to their long-term historic averages.
5: Porter especially has his eye on one area of the country which is already dry.
0: One area of particular concern is the northern plains, where there's already drought now, and our expectation is that the El Nino pattern that's setting up now will likely create even further drought in some of those areas, because that's a part of the country that tends to not get a lot of rainfall in a sustained manner during an El Nino setup.
5: He says he does not expect to see the devastating effects seen during the Depression years, but it is concerning.
0: Many things have changed since the 1930s. Our farming practices and other factors. So we're not talking about the fact that we expect that conditions could become that severe in a widespread area, but we are talking about the risk for there to be drought amplified, and for that to have a negative impact on food production in some places, and also the risk for water supplies to be harmed as well.
5: Porter says it will take a few years of El Nino before we can be sure if Dust Bowl-like conditions will prevail. Again, that was John Porter, the chief meteorologist with AccuWeather. As corn crops move through critical development stages, growers are assessing whether fungicide applications will provide economic and agronomic benefits. Experts recommend focusing on disease pressure and crop growth stage before making treatment decisions. The ideal fungicide application period generally falls between tasseling and the milk stage. Protecting the ear leaf during this window can help maintain grain fill potential and support strong yields. Southern rust remains one of the diseases being monitored closely. Current reports indicate that confirmed cases are limited to southern regions. Since the fungus does not typically survive winter conditions across most corn-growing areas, annual infections depend on spores moving north from southern locations. At present, disease pressure remains low, but growers should continue monitoring weather patterns and crop conditions. Tar spot has also been detected at low levels in some fields. Most infections have been found in lower portions of the crop canopy. Warm temperatures may slow disease development temporarily, but cooler conditions later in the season can increase the risk of spreading. Additional corn diseases, including gray leaf spot and northern corn leaf blight, have also been reported. Although infections are mostly confined to lower leaves, continuing scouting remains important to detect potential movement toward the upper canopy and ear leaf. Economic considerations remain a major factor in fungicide decisions. Specialists advise farmers to assess disease severity, crop revenue expectations, and application expenses before proceeding. Applications made before disease threats emerge may not generate positive returns. Technology is also expanding management options. Recent field evaluations suggest drone-based fungicide applications can offer disease suppression and yield preservation like traditional aerial treatments. This emerging approach may provide growers with greater flexibility when application timing becomes critical. And that's been the Ag News for this Tuesday, July 7th. I'm Lexi Bates reporting for KFRM, 550 AM, the Voice of the Plains.
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2: Here is your Kansas Hay Market Report for the week ending July 5th. Compared to last week, prices and movement remain steady with warmer temperatures, abundant sunshine, and windy conditions. Fields have dried sufficiently, allowing hay harvest activities to progress across much of the state. Many producers are in the midst of second cutting alfalfa, while brome harvest is underway in several areas. Hay season is now in full swing as favorable weather has supported field work. According to the U.S. Drought Monitor for the week of July 2nd, in the High Plains, like other areas in the central and eastern U.S., a patchwork quilt of showers provided drought relief in some areas. Some of the heaviest rain, occasionally accompanied by thunderstorm-driven high winds and large hail fell in portions of all six states in the region. In Kansas, the categorical percent area of abnormally dry conditions decreased to 15%, moderate drought decreased to 19%, severe drought decreased to 8%, and there was no extreme drought or exceptional drought recorded, with 57% of the state experiencing no drought. Prices below reflect the average price. There could be prices higher and lower than those published. Southwest Kansas demand moderate to good, trade moderate to good. Alfalfa and grass hay all steady. Alfalfa dairy 90 cents to $1 per point RFE. 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Fair to good grinding alfalfa large round 150 to 160. 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The week of 628 to 74. 13,421 ton of grinding alfalfa, 750 ton of dairy alfalfa, and 815 ton of grass hay was reported, bought or sold. South Central Kansas, demand moderate to good, trade moderate. Alfalfa and brome hay all steady. 15% pellets, $10 higher. Alfalfa dairy, $1.10 to $1.15 per point RFE. Premium Supreme large square 3x4, 270 to 280. Medium square 3x3, 220 to 230. Small square, $18 per bale. 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Alfalfa pellets, sun cured, 15% protein, 260 to 270, 17% dehydrated, 330, old crop grass hay, blue stem, large round, 65 to 75, brome, large round, 70 to 80, small square, $15 per bale, wheat, large square, 3x4, 145 to 155, the week of 628 to 74, 6,501 ton of grinding alfalfa, 715 ton of dairy alfalfa, and 376 ton of grass hay was reported, bought or sold. Southeast Kansas, demand moderate to good, trade slow to moderate, alfalfa and grass hay all steady, alfalfa dairy, $1.15 to $1.25 per point RFE, good stock or dry cow, 155 to 165, fair to good grinding alfalfa, old crop, large square 3x4, 120 to 130. Grass hay, blue stem, large round, 120 to 130. Large square 3x4, 115 to 125. Small square, 175 to 185. Brome, large round, old crop, 75 to 85. Large square 3x4, 195 to 205. Small square, 295 to 305. Wheat straw, large round, 80 to 90. Small square, $6 per bale. The week of 628 to 74, 1,057 ton of grass hay, 71 ton of grinding alfalfa, and 75 ton of dairy alfalfa was reported, bought or sold. Northwest Kansas, demand moderate to good. Trade activity, slow to moderate. Dairy alfalfa, $1 to $1.05 per point. RFE, horse hay medium square 3x3, 195 to 205, small square 195 to 205, fair to good grinding alfalfa, large square 3x4, 170 to 180. North Central and Northeast Kansas, demand moderate, trade activity slow to moderate, alfalfa and grass hay all steady, alfalfa dairy $1.05 to $1.15 per point RFE, premium supreme large square 3x4, 220 to 230, fair to good grinding alfalfa, new crop, large round and large square 3x4, 145 to 155, alfalfa ground and delivered 180 to 200, old crop grass hay blue stem, large round 115 to 125, brome, large round 175 to 185, large square 3x4, old crop 90 to 100, small square 850 to 950 per bale. The week of 628 to 74, 1,025 ton of grinding alfalfa, 321 ton of dairy alfalfa, and 161 ton of grass hay was reported, bought or sold. Wrapping up your Kansas hay market report, this is Tessa Beeman with the Kansas Department of Agriculture, Manhattan, Kansas, bailing out. Till next time.
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10: The Kansas Sports Spotlight takes a shine on Acacia Hall of Famer. Wentmore, Kansas native Mike Bradley was inducted into the Hall of Fame at this year's State Track and Field Championships. The three-sport standout at Wentmore went on to have great success at the collegiate level on the track at Coffeyville Community College and at Kansas State University, and then on the national stage, part of the U.S. gold medal-winning 1,600-meter relay in the 1983 Pan American Games in Venezuela. A member of the Kansas State's Athletic Hall of Fame, now a member of the K-State High School Activities Association Hall of Fame. He was selected to the Hall and inducted at the State Outdoor Track and Field Championships in May. It was Cessna Stadium where Bradley shined in high school. 1979, sweeping golds in Class 1A, 100, 200, and 400 meter. He was also a standout in basketball and football, earning All-State honors his senior year in football, and in basketball, leading Class 1A in scoring both his junior and senior seasons, earning the Kansas Player of the Year honor from the Wichita Eagle Beacon his senior season. Former Whitmore Cardinal Mike Bradley, Hall of Famer in the Kansas Sports Spotlight.
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9: Well, hi once again, everyone. John Avey with this Southwest Kansas update. Folks, checking first with the National Weather Service out of Dodge. Today's high, another warm one, 93 in the forecast. Tomorrow, 97. Thursday could be 96. Now, also ahead in the forecast, slight chances of showers and or thunderstorms late tomorrow night, and then higher chances of precip Thursday night and Friday night. And after 7 days of evidence and testimony and approximately 5 hours of deliberations, a Ford County jury found 39-year-old Ricardo Cadena Garcia guilty of 2 counts of second-degree intentional murder in the shooting deaths of Abraham Morales Santos and Antonio Cabrera, according to a media report from the Ford County Attorney's Office. In that report, the jury also found Cadena Garcia guilty of attempted voluntary manslaughter as to Austin Zink and reckless battery as to Adam Murley. And all charges stem from a multiple fatality shooting that took place at a Halloween theme party inside Central Station Bar and Grill in Dodge back in October of 2023. Also in that report, Cadena Garcia was quickly identified as the shooter. He was arrested later in the day on October 29 of 2023 when Beaver County, Oklahoma law enforcement officers discovered him attempting to fix a flat tire on his truck. Cadena Garcia was taken into custody without further incident. And at that trial, Cadena Garcia claimed he shot and killed Morales Santos and Cabrera out of self-defense, believing the two were acting in concert with others inside Central Station to severely injure or kill him in retaliation for a 2020 incident in which Cadena Garcia got into an altercation with the Nortina gang members. Well, the Kansas Department of Commerce announcing recently that it awarded $750,000 to downtown development projects in rural cities. Downtown Revive and Thrive program administered by the Office of Rural Prosperity, the Kansas Department of Commerce, aims to repurpose existing infrastructure and transform it into business incubators. In Southwest Kansas, Cimarron receiving just over $95,000 to support the development of a launch level in an entrepreneurial hub that offers affordable access to branding, packaging, and content creation. The grants will also be matched with more than $286,000 in local contributions. And coming up tomorrow, 39th annual McCracken Rodeo at the Jack Wilson Mustang Arena. And again, gets underway tomorrow night, National Horse Barrel Racing. And then on Thursday, Slack, Rodeo Slack at 8 o'clock, and then two performances Friday and Saturday getting underway at 7:30. Lots of activities, folks, if you go to that McCracken Rodeo Facebook page. Going on as we speak, Clark County Fair and Edwards County Fairs. BJ's playing at Hayes tonight in baseball. That's a report from Southwest Kansas. This is John Avey with your update.
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11: The dispute before the Supreme Court arose from a disagreement over a property tax exemption. The Pung family was assessed a tax debt of just over $2,000. Despite their established record of tax compliance, the county initiated foreclosure proceedings on their home, which the county had assessed at almost $200,000. The county liquidated the home at a public auction for $76,000 and returned about $74,000 to the family. The constitutional question was whether just compensation under the Fifth Amendment's takings clause was to be measured by fair market value or a forced auction price. The majority held that the auction price serves as the proper baseline, choosing government efficiency over an owner's right to be fully compensated. Justice Thomas, while agreeing with the majority, critiqued this approach, noting the county ignored historical common law limits. Traditionally, sovereigns had to exhaust personal property first and could only seize land proportional to the actual debt owed. For rural landowners facing tax foreclosures, it's the price the property brings at the foreclosure sale less the tax debt that controls, which could be a lot less than market or assessed value.
13: If it happens in agriculture, it happens here. 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
24: News this hour from Town Hall. I'm Keith Peters in Washington. Reactions to a new allegation against a Senate Democratic nominee are aimed at ending his party's support.
25: Democrats have begun pulling endorsements for Maine Democratic Senate candidate Graham Plattner after he faces a sexual assault allegation. Plattner won the Democratic nomination last month, setting himself up to face Republican Senator Susan Collins. The primary campaign arm of Senate Democrats called on Plattner to drop out and said it would spend no money on the race if he's the nominee. Ken Martin, the party chair, said Maine Democrats should select a new nominee. Arizona Senator Ruben Gallego and Massachusetts Senator Elizabeth Warren both announced that they were pulling their endorsements and called on Plattner to drop out. I'm Haya Pinjwani.
24: Three tankers have been hit in the Strait of Hormuz, the latest attacks targeting vessels moving through the narrow mouth of the Persian Gulf.
26: The UK Maritime Trade Operations Centre says a third ship's been hit by a drone in the critical Ol shipping waterway. The centre had earlier said two other tankers had been attacked. One of them was travelling off the coast of Oman and had caught fire. That third ship has sustained minor damage with no one injured, and it continues on its way. Tehran, which has repeatedly declared that only its approved route through the strait is safe, is suspected of attacking other ships that have been using another route close to the Omani shore. I'm Charles Deledesma.
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14: 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On Wall Street, the Dow down by 130 points, the NASDAQ dropped 302, the S&P lower by 33. 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
16: It's Shay Smith with KFRM, and it's time to take a look at your Kansas news today in your evening Kansas Journal entry. The 4th of July holiday may be over, but hospitals are staying ready for additional injuries as people fire off their leftover pyrotechnics. 50 total fireworks-related injuries were tallied over the weekend by 3 Kansas City Metro hospitals. Most injuries were to the hands, arms, and eyes. Julia Slater leads the Burn Center at the University of Kansas Health System. She says many of those injuries follow a pattern.
17: Traumatic injuries, so things like fireworks that detonate or explode in hands or near parts of the body, or eye injuries from fireworks being too close to the eye or actually exploding near the face.
16: Injury reports show Roman candles were a frequent cause of injury, but even sparklers have caused several accidents, especially among kids. The mental health of Kansas kids seems to be trending in a positive direction after pandemic declines. Kaylin Moore of the Kansas News Service reports on the results of a recent survey.
18: A longtime survey from Kansas Communities That Care asks students about suicide, substance use, and bullying. About 26,000 students took the survey. Compared to 2022, the number of students that said they experienced symptoms of depression dropped from 38% to 30%. Numbers of students with suicidal thoughts have also gone down. Officials warn those numbers are still too high, but they are trending in the right direction. The survey also revealed fewer students were vaping or using substances and experiencing online bullying. For the Kansas News Service, I'm Kaylin Moore in Liberal.
16: Kansas Insurance Commissioner Vicki Schmidt has announced a proposal that would limit social media use by children under 16. Schmidt, a candidate for governor, wants social media companies to get a parent's permission before allowing anyone under 16 in Kansas to create or keep an account.
19: The social media platforms have just so much influence. And, you know, we are seeing the effects of that in our mental health of our youth.
16: Under the plan, companies would also have to use age verification systems that protect users' privacy. They would be required to delete accounts belonging to children under 16 if parental consent has not been provided, along with any data tied to those accounts.
19: There's so many things on social media that I think parents don't have any idea that their children are seeing. The algorithms just make them want to come back more and more and more.
16: Schmidt says the proposal is aimed at making social media companies responsible for protecting children online. She says the plan would not limit what adults can post or view on social media and would not place new responsibilities on parents, teachers, or children. Schmidt is the first candidate in the 2026 Kansas governor's race to release a formal proposal addressing children's use of social media. Lieutenant Governor and Secretary of Commerce David Toland announced that the Kansas Department of Commerce is awarding $750,000 through the Downtown Revive and Thrive Grant Program. This program will support 9 building renovation projects across the state.
25: Combined with more than $286,000 in local matching funds, the projects represent a total investment of over $1 million aimed at revitalizing downtown properties and creating spaces where new and growing businesses can succeed. The Revive and Thrive program addresses a growing need among Kansas entrepreneurs for affordable, flexible spaces to test ideas, launch startups, and expand operations. It helps communities transform vacant or underused buildings into modern workspaces designed for business incubators, pop-up shops, restaurants, and other innovative uses that strengthen local economies. Administered by the Kansas Department of Commerce's Office of Rural Prosperity, the program is part of a broader effort to support rural development. Additional information and a full list of funded projects are available on the department's website and grants calendar. Governor Laura Kelly celebrated the opening of the Kansas Office of Early Childhood, or KOEC, last week. She joined KOEC Director Christy Smith, lawmakers, child care providers, advocates, and Kansas families for a ribbon-cutting ceremony. During the event, she also signed Executive Order 2605, which creates the Kansas Early Childhood Advisory Council. This council will help organize feedback from stakeholders and improve coordination for KOEC's work. KOEC brings together nearly 20 existing programs for young children and families. These include child care license providers, advocates, and Kansas families for a ribbon-cutting ceremony. During the event, she also signed Executive Order 2605, which creates the Kansas Early Childhood Advisory Council. This council will help organize feedback from stakeholders and improve coordination for KOEC's work. KOEC brings together nearly 20

0: Trust Fund. 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And that's your news out of Kansas in today's Evening Kansas Journal entry. 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
3: Here's a look at your ag forecast. This is meteorologist Paul Trombley. The majority of the Central Plains stays quiet tonight, although still seeing a couple showers or storms across areas, mainly into western Nebraska, perhaps parts of western Kansas. But otherwise, it looks like further east, lesser chances for any rain or storm activity in that short term. But as we continue into the day on Wednesday, we're going to start to see an upper-level disturbance heading east out of the Rockies, which is expected to bring some more scattered showers and storms across the areas of Nebraska, as well as Kansas, developing across kind of central western parts of those states afternoon, evening tomorrow, and then moving east across the region tomorrow night. Some of those storms could pack a punch with some possible gusty winds, some hail potential in some pockets within some of those storms. And it looks like the activity does taper off for most areas by Thursday morning. And then we await to the next upper level disturbance coming off the Rockies Thursday afternoon, Thursday night. So that looks to touch off some more scattered showers and storms in the latter half of Thursday and Thursday night. So some opportunities to get some moisture out there here in the short term. And then as we continue into Friday and the weekend, a couple shower storm chances linger further south through Kansas into Oklahoma. But elsewhere, northern Kansas, Nebraska, as well as the entire northern Plains region, sees little, if any, chance for any rain or storm activity by Friday and the upcoming weekend. We're also going to continue to see a heat wave starting to build across areas, especially into the northern plains as we get into this weekend, particularly from northern Nebraska through the Dakotas and into western Minnesota. That corridor is going to see highs well in the 90s, around 100, taking over for the weekend as well as in the next week. So it could be some more extended period of some oppressive heat and for some spots, high humidity as well through the eastern Dakotas as well as into northeast Nebraska. So continuing to watch that trend as we continue through next week. Hotter temperatures across the plains, and aside from some areas further south through Kansas into Oklahoma and Texas, most of the nation's midsection staying pretty dry as we look ahead into next week time frame. And so far, the latter half of July may certainly prove to be at least seasonal with more above average trends with our temperatures across the plains. From the Weatherology Weather Center, this is meteorologist Paul Trombley.
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5: Now time for the market recap for this Tuesday, July 7th. July corn up 1 3/4 at 442.5. September up 5.5 at 443.75. And December up 6.5 at 464.25. July Kansas City wheat up 1.25 at 639.75. September up 3 at 652.25. And December up 3 at 667.25.

0: July Chicago wheat up 3 1/4 at 609 1/4. September up 4 1/2 at 618 1/2. And December up 5 1/4 at 633 3/4. July soybeans up 14 1/2 at 1196 3/4. August up 9 3/4 at 1193 3/4. And September up 6 at 1187. July soybean meal up 340 at 318 40. August up 330 at 316 20. And September up 330 at 314 50. July soybean oil up 64 at 68.79. August up 83 at 68.59. And September up 77 at 68.16. In the livestock futures, August live cattle down 67 at 238.42. October down 62 at 234.02. And December down 47 at 234 even. August feeder cattle up 15 at 360.65, September down 47 at 357.40, and October down 102 at 353.77. July lean hogs up 10 at 93.45, August down 160 at 96.92, and October down 92 at 81.65. In the oil futures, West Texas crude up 192 at 70.47, gasoline down 5 cents at 295, and heating oil up 1 cent at 330. And that's been the market recap for this Tuesday, July 7th. I'm Lexi Bates.
1: This is Steve Knopfsinger, and it's time for a look at your ag news on this Tuesday, July 7th. A new $42 million initiative from the American Farmland Trust's Beef Grazing Network aims to help 700 beef producers improve profitability through better grazing practices, healthier soils, and stronger marketing opportunities. Backed by $30 million from the USDA's Natural Resource Conservation Service, the program will serve producers across the Mid-Atlantic, Southeast, and Texas. Nearly $20 million will go directly to producers to adopt adaptive grazing systems that reduce input cost, improve forage production, strengthen drought resilience, and increase long-term returns. Participants will also receive technical assistance, soil health assessments, and training to verify sustainable grazing practices that can qualify them for premium beef markets. The American Farmland Trust, in a news release, stated, "Sustainable grazing systems can create value for producers, communities, and the land. Through the Beef Grazing Network, we're bringing producers together to create economic resilience through opportunities for price premiums." The initiative will also build producer-led mentoring and marketing networks. The USDA and Small Business Administration have signed a new agreement aiming at helping farmers, ranchers, and rural small businesses challenge what the agencies describe as unfair federal regulatory and enforcement actions. The Memorandum of Understanding creates a formal partnership under the USDA's Farmer and Rancher Freedom Framework and includes a new USDA Lawfare portal where producers can report regulatory disputes and seek assistance. Agriculture Secretary Brooke Rollins stated, "Producers and ranchers who feed this nation should never face the full power of government alone. This partnership with the SBA creates clear paths for redress, ensures fairness in enforcement, and demonstrates that Washington stands with the hardworking Americans who sustain our country." The USDA also says the agreement is intended to reduce regulatory burdens, improve coordination between federal agencies, provide producers with additional legal resources when facing disputes that could threaten their farms, ranches, or businesses. Senator Ag Committee Chairman John Bozeman said that the USDA should run foreign food aid programs, not the State Department. He hopes to make the switch if he can pass a new farm bill. Most U.S. foreign food aid was transferred to the State Department after President Trump largely dismantled USAID. Now Bozeman wants Food for Peace and the McGovern-Dole program moved to the USDA.
2: that seems to be a much better fit in the sense, you know, who knows better about agriculture and crops than the USDA as opposed to state.
1: Bozeman wants to put the switch in his pending farm bill, but needs other committees that oversee the State Department to cooperate.
2: We aren't the committee of jurisdiction. We're trying to get it moved in to our committee. And always when you have committees that lose jurisdiction, sometimes that's a little bit of a problem.
1: But Bozeman says other committee leaders of both parties are working on the issue, and he's hopeful.
2: The plan is for it to be in this legislation, if we can come to an agreement, but I feel like we're heading in that direction.
1: Bozeman says Food for Peace and McGovern Dole were set up not just to help fight hunger abroad, but to give U.S. farmers additional markets and support prices. He argues the farm bill is where that should happen. Applications are now open for several opportunities leading up to CattleCon 2027, set for February 2nd through 4th in Nashville, Tennessee. The National Cattlemen's Beef Association is accepting entries for its National Anthem Contest, Beef's Got Talent Competition, student internships, and scholarships. The National Anthem Contest and Beef's Got Talent are open through October 15th, giving members and aspiring performers a chance to take the stage during the annual convention. College students can also apply for internships that provide hands-on experience with convention operations and networking opportunities across the beef industry. Scholarships are available for young beef producers, students, farmers, and ranchers, covering complimentary registration and discounted lodging. The NCBA said CattleCon offers valuable opportunities for leadership, education, and networking. The NCBA is encouraging producers and students to apply before the October 15th deadline. Registration and housing for CattleCon 2027 opens August 10th. The Kansas Water Office has announced the opening of applications for the State Water Infrastructure Grant Program, creating new opportunities for communities to improve water supply systems and address important water challenges. Previously known as the HB 2302 Grant Program, the initiative provides financial support for technical assistance and infrastructure projects aimed at improving water quantity and water quality throughout Kansas. The funding helps communities plan and carry out projects that strengthen local water resources and ensure reliable access to clean water. Speaking about the importance of the program, Connie Owen, director of the Kansas Water Office, said, "These grants help communities plan and execute water infrastructure projects to ensure a safe and secure water supply for their residents. The grant program mainly supports water-related infrastructure improvements. Eligible applicants include municipalities and special districts associated with water management that are organized under the laws of Kansas." The program has also been updated following the passage of HB 2462 during the 2016 legislative session. The legislation introduced changes to the grant criteria, scoring categories, and administrative guidelines. These updates are intended to improve the application process and ensure funding is directed to projects that provide meaningful benefits to Kansas communities. To help applicants understand the new requirements, the Kansas Water Office will host an informational webinar on July 23rd. Officials will explain the recent updates and provide guidance on submitting successful applications. Those unable to attend will be able to access a recorded version of the webinar on the official KWO website. Applications for the grant program will remain open until September 15th, 2026. Communities interested in applying are encouraged to review the eligibility requirements and prepare their proposals early. Additional details about the application process, funding criteria, and webinar information are available at kwo.ks.gov. And that's been a look at your Ag News on this Tuesday, July 7th.
3: 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Here to share another story is Robert Morgan, who's the author of 100 Bible Verses That Made America. 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
4: After the Pilgrims landed on Cape Cod in 1620, large numbers of Puritans and Separatists began arriving in New England seeking freedom for religion. The Puritans arrived in Massachusetts Bay by the boatloads during the Great Migration, the Puritan Migration of the 1630s, and many of them were very well educated. They were graduates of England's leading universities, especially Emmanuel College in Cambridge. Many were theologians, pastors, and Bible scholars. One thing was paramount on the minds of those who settled into the New World. They wanted to establish a school in the colonies, especially for the training of ministerial students. As someone explained in the 1643 booklet called New England's First Fruits, "After God had carried us safe to New England, and we had built our houses, provided necessities for our livelihood, reared convenient places for God's worship, and settled the civil government, one of the next things we longed for and looked after was to advance learning and perpetuate it to our posterity, dreading to leave an illiterate ministry to the churches when our present ministers lie in the dust." So on September the 8th of 1636, the legislature of the colony of Massachusetts Bay voted to create the first college in America. The records say, "The court agrees to give £400 towards a school or college, whereof £200 shall be paid next year, and £200 when the work is finished." The very next year, 1637, the General Court appointed 12 eminent men as trustees of that college. That very same year, a young clergyman from England arrived on American shores. His name was John Harford, and he was described as a godly man and a lover of learning. Harford was born in 1607, the son of a butcher and a tavern owner in a village near London. In 1625, the bubonic plague wiped out most of his family. His mother survived, and she was able to send him to Cambridge. John was ordained as a dissenting minister, which meant that he joined the Puritans who resisted the oversight of the Anglican Church. He married a girl named Anne Sadler in 1637, and the next year they emigrated to New England, where John became an assistant preacher in Boston. But he was battling tuberculosis, and he died the next year at the age of 30. He bequeathed half of his property and all of his library of 400 volumes to this new college. In appreciation for his generosity, the new school was named for him, Harvard. The doors opened and a student handbook was published. It was called Laws and Statutes for Students of Harvard University. Among other things, it said, "Everyone shall consider the main end of life and studies is to know God and to know Jesus Christ, which is eternal life." John 17, verse 3. And it said, "Seeing that the Lord gives wisdom, everyone shall seriously, by prayer in secret, seek wisdom from him." Proverbs 2, verses 2 and 3. And it also said, "Everyone shall so exercise himself in reading the scriptures twice a day that they be ready to give an account of their proficiency therein, both in theoretical observations of language and logic, and in practical and spiritual truths, as their tutor shall require, according to their several abilities respectively, seeing that the entrance of the word gives light." Psalm 119, verse 130. Sometime later, Harvard adopted the motto Veritas Christo et Ecclesia, Latin for Truth for Christ and the Church. The motto was followed by an explanatory reference to John 8:32, which provides the only sure foundation for a sound education, "And you shall know the truth, and the truth shall set you free." Today's educators are prone to forget the contributions to education made by those who came to this new world with a love for the Bible and the desire for boys and girls to learn to read so that they might read the Bible, and with the desire that men and women be trained for godly living and for Christian service. Just consider the contribution that Americans made to American literacy and education even before the United States became an established nation. Yale was started by the Congregationalists. William and Mary was established by the Episcopalians. Columbia was founded by the Episcopalians. Northwestern was started by the Methodists. Princeton by the Presbyterians. Brown University by the Baptists. And even the University of Tennessee in my own neck of the woods was started by a Presbyterian minister named Samuel Carrick to provide students with a Christian, non-denominational educational experience. Dr. Alvin Smith, in his book on the influence of Christianity, wrote, "Every collegiate institution founded in the colonies prior to the Revolutionary War, except for the University of Pennsylvania, was established by some branch of the Christian church." 92% of all of the colleges and universities founded prior to the Civil War were founded by Christian denominations. Dr. Smith said, "Cathedral schools, Episcopal schools, monasteries, medieval universities, schools for the blind and deaf, Sunday schools, modern grade schools, secondary schools, modern colleges, universities, and universal education, all of these have one thing in common. They are the products of Christianity."
3: And a terrific job on the production, editing, and storytelling by our own Greg Hengler. And a special thanks to Robert Morgan, who is the author of 100 Bible Verses That Made America, defining moments that shaped our enduring foundation of faith. The story of the founding of Harvard University here on Our American Stories. Lee Habib here, the host of Our American Stories. 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
3: And we return to Our American Stories. Up next, the story of Denisha Allen, a senior fellow at the American Federation for Children. Let's get into the story. Here's Denisha.
7: All growing up, I remember being a little kid and seeing vibrates and hearing stories of how the community was excited and people were engaged and they knew one another. The east side of Jacksonville, where I grew up, it's called the Urban Core. It sits right along the St. John's where the Jacksonville Jaguars play. So very close to where city life is. The baseball stadium is maybe like a couple blocks from there. And I remember we would go to the football games. We would go to the baseball games. Not that we could afford it, but like community members would pass out stuff. There would be cookouts. People knew each other by name. It was a place where community members really thrived. My godmother, she would tell me stories like, "Oh yeah, Uncle Cox, he used to have a barbershop right here. This place right here, which looking at the buildings, you would never think that it was a business of any sort because it was just an abandoned building. But there was this culture. And all of a sudden, that stuff stopped.
8: For top story tonight, that deadly shooting on the east side.
9: Area nightclubs and bars are where law enforcement is finding a younger generation of people in possession of a new drug called NN-dimethylpentylone hydrochloride.
7: People stopped having those cookouts. Drug and alcohol abuse started to increase, and more people, instead of going to work, were just walking around the neighborhood aimlessly looking for where they can, I guess, get their next hit. Gang violence increased, and my family was, I'm assuming, a part of that. I would walk around the neighborhood, and people would know me. You know, they would say, oh, that's such and such a little daughter. You don't mess with the Merriweathers, they're going to get you. I wore my last name, Merriweather, as a badge of honor because everybody knew who I was, everybody knew my family, and I didn't think it was, you know, I thought it was great. But unfortunately, it also followed me other places. It followed me into, like, the after-school program. It followed me into school. People knew the Merriweathers, and not in a good way. How I grew up, you don't ask adults questions. You just say, okay, you know, like, you don't ask them questions. If things are happening, you just, you know, you just go along with what's happening. So I never really asked too many questions about what was happening around me. I just observed a lot of things and put my head down and said, yes, ma'am. So my biological dad, I didn't ask a lot of questions about him, but supposedly the dad that I grew up with was not my biological father. I heard stories about how she just went to prom with this nice young man. He was so nice, and now here you are. And I was just, like, always intrigued about this story because I never heard much about him. But supposedly at one moment his name was Ernest. Then at another moment his name was Dennis. So I my biological dad, up until even today, it's still very cloudy and blurry. I'm not sure, but I do remember this one scene of a guy showing up at our house. It was the hotel. Showing up at the hotel, and he brought me a necklace. And I was like, thanks, you know, went back to playing. And my mom said, oh, that was your biological dad, but you better not tell your stepdad that he showed up. And I was like, yes, ma'am, because you do not ask questions about what is going on. So I lived all growing up with my stepdad, who I thought up until that moment was my biological father. Yeah, we all moved from hotel room to this room. On the weekends, I would go with my godmother, who was actually friends. Her daughters were friends with my mom at 16 in high school. They were all friends. The story gets very confusing. Most times when I tell people this story, they're like, wait, what? How did you meet your godmother? Well, my mom had me at 16. She obviously had friends, and she still wanted to party so she could go and kind of reclaim her childhood. And so she left me with one of her friend's mom. And so that's how I became in the realm of this miraculous woman who I call my godmother. Was not christened, and she was not, like, this was a very informal relationship, like, here's a baby, can you take care of this baby? And it wasn't until I was about round one, my godmother told my biological mom, listen, just leave her here. Go out and have your life. Go out and do what you want. But coming in at 3 a.m. to pick her up, this in and out is not going to work. So just leave her here. Come back when you're ready to get her. And we'll go from there. And she did, and she didn't show back up until, like, maybe a few years later, wanted to take me back. They went to court. They had joint custody of me. So I was going back and forth between my godmother's house and my biological mother's house. Back and forth, back and forth, back and forth. I remember crying all the time because I did not want to go back to my mom's house. Every Sunday, I just would bawl. By the time I would get home to my mom's house, she would beat me and tell me, just stop crying, just be quiet. You're not gonna go back. And it had gotten kind of bad that I would skip weekends of not going to see my godmother because the previous weekend had just been so bad and I would not want to come back to live with my biological mom. So she would say, you're gonna skip the next weekend as punishment for not wanting to come back. At my godmother's house, I was pretty much the only child. Her kids were grown, her kids were off in the military and college, and I had everything. I was spoiled, it was fantastic. Went to church, had stability, just she had a set of goals, she held me to her standard. She had a parenting skill. She was a mother. So I was moving back and forth, back and forth. And at 13, by that time, I'd failed the third grade twice. So it was pretty bad. My favorite aunt, what I didn't know, was pretty much the orchestrator of getting me into my godmother's home and helping out with the courts. She was a security guard at the courtroom. She knew everyone there, and so she was pretty much the behind-the-scenes advocate for me, and I didn't know that. When I was 13, she told me, you know, you don't have to stay with her. You can leave. And I looked at her, I'm like, she's my mother. Like, what am I gonna do? I can't just not stay with her. She said, you can. And something happened. I can't even remember to this day what, but I looked at my biological mother, like, right in the eye. She made me so upset one day. And I told her, I am not coming back. I am not coming back here. I do not want to stay with you anymore. And she cursed me out. And she told me to leave. Like, don't come back. Okay, leave. And it was the best thing that could have ever happened. I felt so liberated. This was at 13. Like, I can't imagine any 13-year-old. Like, looking back, I'm like, I was 13. But I wanted better. Like, I wanted more. I saw on the weekends, just 2 days sometimes out of a week, how other people lived, and I was jealous, absolutely jealous.
3: And you've been listening to Denisha Allen tell her story. She grows up in a tough part of Jacksonville. Biological dad out of the picture, biological mom out of the picture for a long time, comes back into her life after leaving her daughter with a quote godmother who actually became the mother. Well, the mother that Denisha deserved. When we come back, more of Denisha Allen's story here on Our American Stories.
10: And now, classic comedian W.C. Fields on the subject of snakes.
11: Some of my best friends, Don, are snakes. Yeah, particularly rattlesnakes. I'll never forget the time I found a rattlesnake imprisoned under a rock. So I freed him, and with a grateful look in his eyes, he followed me home. And just before the little fellow curled up to sleep, he tried to kiss me.
10: Ooh, kissed by a snake. Ugh. I am one of millions who want nothing to do with snakes, but after having talked with an expert, I at least have an appreciation for them, sort of, but also have retained my fear of snakes. Coming up, it's fangs for the memories on a huge scale on this edition of Agriculture USA. I'm Gary Crawford. And now, previews of past attractions. A preview from what 2006 summer hit movie?
12: Imagine your greatest fears.
10: Oh, those are snakes. Fear of snakes! In other words,
13: ophidiophobia.
10: Yeah, that's easy for you to say. Yeah, we're on the phone. It better be easy for you to say. We're on the phone with Dr. Maureen Frank, Assistant Professor and Extension Wildlife Specialist and Snake Admirer at Texas A&M. And we'll give the title of that movie later on in case you don't know it. But Maureen, it must dishearten you a little bit that so many people react like that to snakes when you like them so much.
13: I definitely have a respect for people that have a true phobia of snakes. That's a very real thing. And I realize that for some people, even just seeing a picture of a snake is too much.
10: Yeah, that would be extreme. What did you call that again?
13: Ophidiophobia.
10: Yeah, that. But you still go around, you talk up the virtues of snakes.
13: They definitely have an ecological role. And so I've just kind of always been raised to appreciate them.
10: Okay, so what is their ecological role? Or should I say, what is their ecological role, except to scare us to death?
13: Snakes eat a lot of mice and rats. And mice and rats can carry disease, and snakes keep those populations down.
10: Okay, nature's mouse traps in general. Are there any particular types of snakes that are especially helpful to us?
13: Garter snakes, they're found throughout the entire country. And they're kind of a fun one to talk about because they're smaller snakes. They're going to eat a lot of our garden pests, like different insects and slugs.
10: Are you saying garden snakes?
13: Garter snakes, not garden snakes, but they are a gardener's friend.
10: Okay, garter snakes. Good. What else?
13: Here in Texas, we have blind snakes, and they're in other parts of the country as well. They live underground almost all the time, but they love to eat termite larvae. Rather than me having to think about poisoning for termites, I know that those snakes are out there in our yard taking care of that for us.
10: Lovely thought there, yes. Of course, my plan is to avoid snakes at all costs. But, you know, in many neighborhoods, it seems that we're having more encounters with snakes or more reports of them as more and more natural areas are lost to development. What about that?
13: There are some species that are negatively impacted when we develop. And then there's other species that actually benefit from the fact that, you know, in suburbs, people will have things like ponds and water features and things that will draw in animals that maybe didn't used to be in that area.
10: Including snakes. So what do we do if we see or run across a snake in our yard?
13: If it's in a good spot, leave it where it is.
10: That's a good idea. But if it's someplace you don't want it to be at that moment?
13: You can also use a very long-handled tool to guide it out, but it's really best if you just leave it. Give it its space to get out from wherever it is.
10: You don't want to really get it all agitated because even non-poisonous snakes can bite. So what should you do if you're bitten by a snake? Dr. Frank, you say just assume it's poisonous, right? Just to be on the safe side. So then what?
13: If you can take a picture of it, that's fine. Otherwise, if you can just describe it when you get to the doctor, but don't try to kill it or capture it or anything like that because you're more likely to get bit again.
10: Ooh, last thing I'd want. Now, even if the snake that bites you is not poisonous,
13: there's still a risk of infection. So if the bite punctures your skin, go wash it really well with soap and water.
10: But most important through this whole thing,
13: stay calm, get to the doctor, and they will be able to administer an anti-venom and help get you back and going again.
10: Well, I hope so. So let's get back to that movie preview that we started with.
12: Imagine your greatest fears.
10: What movie? Summer 2006, big hit, Snakes on a Plane. Maureen, of course, you didn't actually go to see that, did you?
13: I did watch that movie. It was a little bit over the top and silly, but maybe it was part of my duty as a wildlife biologist where that intersects with popular culture.
10: Yeah, I guess so. Well, this has been Agriculture USA, and I hope it's popular culture as well. This is Gary Crawford reporting for the U.S. Department of Agriculture.
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16: Isolated showers and storms spreading across Nebraska tonight. The rest of the region remains dry. We'll see temperatures falling back into the upper 60s and low 70s for most of the region, with a few low 60s over the Nebraska Panhandle. On Wednesday, we'll see a blend of clouds and sunshine. Chance of thunderstorms developing across Nebraska once again late in the day. We'll stay dry across Kansas and Oklahoma. Temperatures in the upper 80s and low 90s throughout Nebraska. Low 90s in eastern Kansas and eastern Oklahoma as well. With warmer temperatures over central and western portions of Kansas and Oklahoma. Highs there in the upper 90s with low 100s possible in southwest Kansas and the Oklahoma Panhandle. Thursday, look for cloudy skies over Nebraska and northern Kansas. Mainly sunny skies for central and southern Kansas and on down into Oklahoma. Scattered storms in the morning in the eastern part of the region, and then storms in the afternoon in the west. Highs in the 80s for Nebraska, 90s and triple digits for Kansas and Oklahoma.
3: We return to Our American Stories and Denisha Allen's story. When we last left off, Denisha was telling us about her rough childhood in the city of Jacksonville, Florida. Denisha now turns to her education. Let's return to her story.
7: I was a I wouldn't say terrible, but I would not want me as a student. My first education memory, I think I was in about the second grade, and I had to use the restroom, and I asked my teacher, like, can I go to the restroom? And she said no. And I was like, excuse me? Like, so I'm sitting there, I'm like raising my hand. I'm like, okay, maybe this is the type of teacher, she's like lame and she wants you to raise your hand. I remember like thinking these as a second grader, like, okay, I'm gonna raise my hand so I can go to the restroom. So I'm raising my hand, wiggling in my seat, trying to get this lady's attention. And she did not answer my hand. And I yelled again, I have to go to the restroom. And she said, no. When I ask you to do something, you don't do it. But now you want me to do something for you. And so, no, you're not going to the restroom. And I walked out. I walked out of the classroom. I was like, peace. I think I stayed in the restroom for like maybe 10, 15 minutes. Came back strutting, like, can't tell me what I'm not going to do. Stupid teacher. And I sat down. She told me, get out. And I was like, no. She's like, get out and go to the principal. I was like, no. And she picked me up and started to like try to pull me out of the class. I remember like grabbing onto the table, grabbing onto the wall, like crying, screaming, kicking her, trying to stay in class. And she won. She like took me in principal's office. I spent most of my time in the principal's office. But yeah, that's my earliest memory of school. We didn't really go to school. If my mom was tired, she didn't take us to the bus stop and we would just sleep in. It's like, cool. If it was raining outside, we didn't go to school. If it was too hot, we didn't go to school. So we weren't really in school a lot. I remember my mom, she went to jail a couple times because we weren't going to school. I remember that because then all of a sudden it was like, get y'all, you know, bleep the bleeps out of here and just go, just walk to school. I don't care. I wasn't really in school. And when I was in school, I hated being there. We changed so much that there was never any significant reason for me to make friends, like my teachers. And the teachers didn't like us at all. They heard Meriwether was coming through the door and they were just like, sit down, you know? At least that's how it seemed. So the standard was very low for me to do well, and I didn't do well. I was very behind. I remember that. I remember getting picked on. I remember trying to read and having kids laugh at me. And I remember a lot of laughing at me. So by the third grade, there's the test, third grade test that you have to take in order to pass to the next grade in Florida. And I failed the test. And so that meant I had to either do summer school or repeat the third grade. To do summer school, all that was required was for my guardian, my mother, to sign a piece of paper. I would still be able to take the bus. I would still be able to eat school lunch, just literally school during the summertime. She didn't sign the papers, just didn't sign. So I failed third grade. That next year, I failed again from the same thing. Just didn't get a piece of paper signed. Couldn't read, was low in math. And fourth grade, I was accepted into what was called the STAR program. And it's some acronym for something, but basically students getting into the right grade program. And I was in the classroom with people who were 3 and 4 grades behind. And this is in fourth grade. We were the special population. We were the special kids in the school. And so in the fourth grade, I was like, I have to do this. You know, I have to do well. And there was this talent show. It was a talent show. I wanted to participate. I remember I wanted to sing this song by Yolanda Adams. And I practiced so much. I was also very bad. So my teacher would threaten me, Denisha, if you do not do well, if you do not be good, you're going to get kicked out of the talent show. I would write myself notes. Denisha, do not talk in class. Denisha, do not talk. Be good. Just pages and pages and pages. I failed, obviously. When the time came, right before I was going to go on, he told me, no, what, you thought you were going to participate in the talent show? No. You were terrible, like, absolutely not. I was distraught, and from that moment, I just remember this click going off in my head of just anger, frustration at every single last teacher. No one seemed to really want to help me. Everyone just seemed to just criticize me all the time. From early on, when I would just walk in the classroom and sigh, nobody was really, like, actually trying to help. It was just, because of your actions, these are the consequences. I'm not going to try to figure out why you're acting like this. Just no. I think that was the moment in my mind when I was like, these crappy teachers, these people don't care. They don't really care about me. So I don't care either. By the end of that year in fourth grade, I didn't pass the program. I wasn't able to go to my right grade. Again, I was just so frustrated. And that was when I was like, you know, this is just some place I have to be so that my mom doesn't go to jail. My mom dropped out of high school. I have many, many family members who dropped out of school. And I was beginning to see why. In the summer before my sixth grade year, that was during the same time when I told my mom that I did not want to stay with her anymore. Things at home had just gotten so terrible, and I could live with my godmother. And my godmother was, she's just my heart. She wanted to find a good place for me all the way around. That year was probably the best time of my life. She wanted me to go to the church's school. By that time, the church, my childhood church, the church that we had been attending, I'd come to with her on the weekends. They built a school, and she wanted me to go to that school. Of course, she didn't have no way to pay for that school. We got a scholarship. And the summer before I started, I had to take a test to see what level I was on. I was very low, needless to say. And one of my teachers, she agreed to meet with me. I was not just low in reading. I was low in math. I didn't know my times tables. She met with me one-on-one. I would go to her house during the summer. I would stay after school when she was setting up for the school year. It was very different.
3: 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And you're beginning to understand why she works at a place with that name. Education was so important in her life when it became important. But for much of her early life, it wasn't. She was left behind. Failure of filling out paperwork by a mom. What just wretched circumstances for a kid to find herself. And then that godmother who saved her. When we come back, more of Denisha Allen's story here on Our American Stories.
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19: The Senate Ag Committee has released a draft version of Farm Bill text. Farm Bureau's Brian Glenn says the text contains important policy updates.
20: 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The bill enhances and streamlines conservation programs that farmers rely on.
19: Glenn says it's critical for Congress to get a Farm Bill done this year, but there are still several steps left in the process.
20: The chairman welcomes feedback from stakeholders on this draft, and there will be continued negotiations and discussion among Senate Ag Committee members.
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21: News this hour from Town Hall. I'm Keith Peters in Washington. More endorsements are being pulled for embattled Maine Democratic Senate.
1: KFRM, Salina, Kansas.
22: Sanders is the latest and most notable lawmaker to pull support for Maine Democratic Senate nominee Graham Plattner following an allegation of sexual assault.
23: I wanted to directly address the troubling, serious, and false allegations against me.
22: In a video message, Plattner says any allegation of non-consensual behavior is false. The allegation is the latest in a string of controversies Plattner has faced and so far weathered since the oyster farmer and Marine veteran entered the race. Maine Governor Janet Mills earlier dropped out of the Democratic race for Senate. I'm Ed Donahue.
21: While President Trump is in Turkey for the NATO summit, he's still making announcements on his social media page about domestic issues. Correspondent Laura Winters reports.
24: President Trump taking to his Truth Social page with a big economic announcement involving the car industry. The president writing, Toyota is moving from Mexico to the United States. Texas, a really big deal. Tariffs at work. Toyota is making a $3.6 billion investment expanding its manufacturing campus in San Antonio. The main focus, bringing production of the Tacoma midsize pickup truck from Mexico back here to the U.S. 2,000 new jobs expected to be created. Laura Winters reporting.
21: President Trump announced the U.S. will lift sanctions on Turkey that were imposed after Ankara brought a Russian missile defense system. This decision could ease Turkey's re-entry into the U.S. F-35 fighter jet program. NATO is showcasing military projects worth billions aiming to satisfy Trump. On Wall Street, the Dow down by 130 points, the Nasdaq dropped 302, the S&P lower by 33. More at townhall.com.
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0: President Trump taking to Truth Social with a big announcement about the car industry.
24: The president writing, Toyota is moving from Mexico to the United States. Texas, a really big deal. Tariffs at work. 2,000 new jobs expected to be created. Laura Winters reporting.
0: Rich Thomason reports major airlines are shifting strategy to focus more on high-paying passengers.
2: Industry experts say airline competition for customers willing to pay extra for comfortable seats, chef-designed food, and access to exclusive airport lounges has accelerated since the end of the COVID pandemic. Analysts say first-class, business-class, and premium economy seats now generate a disproportionate share of airline revenue. Rich Thomason in reporting.
0: It was slow going on Wall Street at the closing bell. The Dow was off by 130 points. The NASDAQ lost 302. For the Wall Street Business Report, I'm Bob Agnew.
21: 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Another upstate New Yorker has been approached by Immigration and Customs Enforcement investigators for comments they've made either online or via email. We hear more on this story from national correspondent Lisa Dwyer reporting.
4: Upstate New York resident David Strever is suing U.S. Immigration and Customs Enforcement for sending federal officers to his house with a warning over an email he sent Todd Lyons. Strever was on a trip to Finland when two officers showed up at his home in June, presenting his wife with a warning notice indicating that that email was considered a threat. Agents also showed up at a hotel in New York City when he returned. Homeland Security Secretary Mark Wayne Mullen says allegations that they are attempting to squash free speech is categorically false. Strever's attorneys say the email was clearly within the protection of the First Amendment. I'm Lisa Dwyer.
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3: Return to Our American Stories and the final portion of Denisha Allen's story. When we last left off, Denisha was telling us about her early education in the public schools of Jackson, Florida. Things, simply put, were not good until people started to pour into her. Let's get back to the story. Here again is Denisha Allen.
7: I thought it was just going to be a bunch of fun and games, to be honest. But we really... She really, I don't know what the saying is, cracked the whip, I don't know, but... We'd studied, and I learned my times tables. I was reading. She did not let up. She was a student at Jacksonville University, and I remember going with her to her classes, too. That was my life during the summer. Although I was still kind of nervous about the start of the year at this new school, I was kind of used to going to a new school, though I knew the parade, how things were going to play out. The teachers were going to act like they were so happy to be there, and they would smile, greet us. The classrooms would be so beautiful with the freshest, you know, decorations, but it would wear off. That was just how it went. Sure enough, on my first day of school, the teachers were there greeting us with big smiles, hugging everybody. The classrooms were beautiful, and I was like, yeah. I know this song very well, and the song is gonna end. The song never ended. Literally every day until I graduated, teachers were doing the same thing. I was always very shocked, even till I graduated. It was still a bit unsettling that it never stopped. I was in a class with students, of course, who were all younger than me, and I had my guard up because I knew what was going to come. Teacher would call on me to read. They would laugh at me, and I would have to claim my space and let people know that I am nothing to mess with, like, do not mess with me. I remember my teacher calling on me to read,
6: and I was still stumbling. Nobody laughed. I looked around and was waiting, like waiting to cut someone, you know, with my eyes and like get ready for the playground. Like I was trying to figure out who the big dog in the class was so that I could like bring them down. Nobody laughed at me. Even a couple students, they would voluntarily like try to help me. My sixth grade teacher though, she invested as much or probably more in me as well. Students, typically how school goes, if people forgot, a teacher will open up the book and say, who wants to read chapter one? The students will then raise their hand and the teacher will pick from the students who raised their hand to read the paragraph in the book. My sixth grade teacher though, she invested as much or probably more in me as well. Students, typically how school goes, if people forgot, a teacher will open up the book and say, who wants to read chapter one? The students will then raise their hand and the teacher will pick from the students who raised

So every time we had to read, she would call on me. I would stumble until one day I didn't. And this was literally like the first 9 weeks. It seemed like my life took a 180 turn. The name of the school is Esprit de Corps, Center for Learning, where learning is a joy, excellence is the norm, and superiority is our goal. That's the school's motto. We literally like had to recite it all the time. We had a spirit of excellence. We also had demerits, which I was like, what are these? You know, where I come from, anything that's different from normal, we say, what is this white people stuff, you know? The culture was different. I wasn't used to the culture. They held you to a standard. Every kid in my class, it was a very small school. I think I had about 7 or 8 kids in my 6th grade class. All of them were on honor roll. I was like literally the only dumb kid. And I was like, I cannot be the only dumb kid. Whereas where I was at, everybody was failing. The teachers expected for everyone to be, if you got a C, you were like, you need to be more like him. You know, it was just, it was so different. And so these kids, they were all very smart. They were all very nice and kind. And I was like this, you know, pit bull dog who just came off the street. And they didn't look at me like I was weird, but they, I think they knew in their mind, like, we came here like that too, you know, like, you will change, you know, kind of this weird environment. But this one time I was in ISSP, in school suspension. The guy who was over it this time, he was also part of the church. He was a fireman, and I think he was in the reserves or something, but this was this big black guy. He was in the military and a firefighter. I didn't understand how he did them both, but that's what he told us all. And I just knew he was just big and tall, just towered over me. He was in charge of giving me my work and just checking in on me that time in school suspension. He came to me and he said, Denisha, when is this gonna stop? When are you going to change this? When are you going to stop acting like this? Do you want to be in jail? Do you want to go to jail? I forget how he phrased it, but it was something along those lines. Do you want to go to jail? Do you want to be in jail? And I like started crying. I was like, nothing before it had got to me. You know, I don't care. You can drag me out of the classroom. You can send me home, call me stupid, fail me again, take away something that's so important to me. My life is crap, you know. I didn't see the meaning at 13. My life was just very meaningless, and I was just taking part in whatever it threw because I had to. I had no control. And in that statement, because I realized that I guess I didn't have to go to jail. That was the norm. And he was asking me, do you want to? Do you want to be in jail because of how you're acting? And I think that was like the first time that I realized that my actions like can determine my outcome, not because of everybody else. And he was basically telling me that how I decided to act all these many, many years, I would end up being in jail. And I was like, no, like, that's not what I'm very like childish. I don't want to go to jail. No, I don't want to go to jail. Like, no. And that's when I decided to lay off the crap and to take ownership of my behavior, to do better. And I tried really hard. I tried to do better. I would listen to my teachers. I would get help. And by the first 9 weeks, my grades had risen. I went from making D's

0: A's and F's consistently, maybe a C here and there, just like that. That year, my seventh grade year, when I was supposed to be going into the eighth grade, I did not go to the eighth grade class. I went into the ninth grade class. I skipped the eighth grade, and that ultimately led to me graduating from high school. I don't think I would have graduated from high school if I had stuck with the district public school. I'd seen so many of my family members, friends, who dropped out. I think I would have dropped out too. I would have had a baby, and I would have probably been working at a McDonald's, some fast food place. That would have been my ultimate success story. Education literally saved my life. I became the first in my family to graduate from high school. I got a college degree. I went away to college, and then I moved to DC to work at the US Department of Education. I lived a fairy tale life compared to other members in my family, and it would not have been possible if I didn't receive people who were really invested in my life and in my education.
1: And a terrific job in the production, editing, and storytelling by our own Monty Montgomery. And a special thanks to Denisha Allen for sharing her story. She works at the American Federation for Children, and now we know why. Also, a special thanks to the Philanthropy Roundtable, the folks there, for turning us on to the story. And the Philanthropy Roundtable is America's leading advocate to support the causes we all believe in. And my goodness, what a story. What does it tell you about the power of one adult to love a kid? All of us can have that effect, folks. Mentor and help a kid who might not have a dad, who might not have a good influence in their life. The story of Denisha Allen here on Our American Stories.
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1: This is Lee Habib, and this is Our American Stories, the show where America is the star and the American people. And we love to tell stories about history. One of our favorite subjects, Abraham Lincoln. We've told many great stories about Lincoln. 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John Wilkes Booth did not act alone. Eight people were eventually indicted as co-conspirators in Lincoln's murder. One of them was a woman, Mary Surratt. Here to tell the story is Kate Clifford Larson, author of The Assassin's Accomplice, Mary Surratt, and the Plot to Kill Abraham Lincoln. Let's take a listen.
3: After I finished my Harriet Tubman book, which came out in late 2003, I started, looking around for another project. And every day I Google Harriet Tubman's name. I've done that since 2000, and I still do it today. And one day, when I Googled, this event popped up, and it was from the Surratt Museum in Clinton, Maryland. And they were hosting a tour, a bus tour, to the Eastern Shore of Maryland to see sites related to Harriet Tubman. And I'm like, the Surratt Museum, what is that? So I went to their website, and it was the Surratt Museum is Mary Surratt's former home in Clinton, Maryland, used to be called Surrattsville. And it's a house museum, and it has a research center. And I started reading this story about Mary Surratt, and I was shocked because I had gotten my PhD in American history, and I virtually knew nothing about Mary Surratt and her involvement in the assassination plot that resulted in the death of President Abraham Lincoln. So I was really intrigued by this woman who was accused of plotting with John Wilkes Booth and who was tried and convicted and hanged for her role in the assassination. And her story had sort of been lost to me and to other people. And I was reading information on the website, and then I went out on the internet and I read some more. And it seemed to me that Mary Surratt had been wrongly accused, convicted, and wrongly hanged. And I thought, well, I'm a woman's historian. I'm going to go and I'm going to research her life, and I'm going to defend her and tell the real story and resurrect her from the ashes of her life. So I wrote up a proposal, and it was optioned by Basic Books, and I started researching. And within a matter of a few short months, I realized, oops, she's guilty. And it didn't take long to figure out that she was very, very complicit in the assassination. But I knew as a historian, I had to have some objectivity, and I needed to show, how did she become involved in this? A woman of her stature at the time and place to become involved in such a world-changing event. So she was born in 1822 in Prince George's County, Maryland. That's in southern Maryland on the western shore. And her parents had they were modest plantation owners, and they had several enslaved people, and, you know, they had a comfortable life. Mary had a couple of brothers, but her father died when she was a small child, leaving her mother, Elizabeth Jenkins, was their family name. She sent Mary away to boarding school outside of Washington, D.C. in Alexandria. She returned home in about 1839. She was about 17 years old. And she met a man by the name of John Harrison Surratt, a local man who was being raised by foster parents who were related in some way, but it's kind of murky. He was several years older than her, and he was having an affair with another woman in the community, and she bore his child. But Mary fell madly in love with him, and he married her in 1840, and she was, you know, 17, going on 18 years old. I don't know what happened to the other woman's child. That sort of becomes murky, too, in the historical record. Mary had three children pretty quickly, Isaac, and then followed by a daughter, Anna, and then a son, John Surratt Jr., in 1844. John Surratt was a very heavy drinker and gambler. And in 1852, he purchased land at a crossroads about 12 miles south of Washington, D.C. And it was becoming a very busy place because D.C. was growing, of course, in the first half of the 19th century. There was lots of commerce. So he built a tavern and an inn and had a 200 or 300 acre farm there. He had a blacksmith there. And he also purchased a boarding house in Washington, D.C. on H Street that he leased out to other people who ran it as boarding house. As one historian noted, John Surratt became the tavern's best customer. He drank heavily. He gambled heavily. These were things that went on in taverns, particularly in the South. Mary, in the meantime, educated, coming from a woman who was a powerfully strong woman who knew how to manage property, Mary sort of emulated her mother, and she managed the tavern and the farm because her husband was drunk and gambling all the time. She did it such a good job that she could send her children to boarding schools in and around Washington, D.C., and that allowed her to pay full-time attention to the tavern and the business. It became the local post office, which was a big deal for a tavern to be appointed a local post office by the United States government, because that meant local people had to go to that building to get their mail. And if they went there, they would have food, they would have liquor. You know, it just became an important, much more important tavern site. So Mary was doing very, very well.
1: And you've been listening to author Kate Clifford Larson tell the story of Mary Surratt. When we come back, more of the remarkable story of the woman who became the first ever to be hanged by the U.S. government here on Our American Stories.

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3: Isolated showers and storms spreading across Nebraska tonight. The rest of the region remains dry. We'll see temperatures falling back into the upper 60s and low 70s for most of the region, with a few low 60s over the Nebraska Panhandle. On Wednesday, we'll see a blend of clouds and sunshine. Chance of thunderstorms developing across Nebraska once again late in the day. We'll stay dry across Kansas and Oklahoma. Temperatures in the upper 80s and low 90s throughout Nebraska, low 90s in eastern Kansas and eastern Oklahoma as well, with warmer temperatures over central and western portions of Kansas and Oklahoma, highs there in the upper 90s, with low 100s possible in southwest Kansas and the Oklahoma Panhandle. Thursday, look for cloudy skies over Nebraska and northern Kansas. Mainly sunny skies for central and southern Kansas and on down into Oklahoma. Scattered storms in the morning in the eastern part of the region, and then storms in the afternoon in the west. Highs in the 80s for Nebraska, 90s and triple digits for Kansas and Oklahoma.
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0: And we continue with Our American Stories and author Kate Clifford Larson, author of The Assassin's Accomplice, Mary Surratt, and The Plot to Kill Abraham Lincoln. It's available on Amazon and all the usual suspects. Let's pick up where we last left off. Here is Kate.
5: As the nation is heading towards this sectional crisis over the issue of slavery, abolition is really spreading, anti-slavery movement is gaining speed, particularly in the North. Mary and her neighbors are doubling down and more committed to slave society. And she enslaved about 12 people. And of course, in the election of Lincoln in 1860 begins the powerful drumbeat towards civil war. And in 1861, 13 Confederate states in the South separate from the Union. Maryland stays in the Union, part of it by strong-arming on the part of the Lincoln administration. But there was an appetite in Maryland to not be part of this sectional crisis. But Mary and her neighbors were all in with the Confederacy, but they could not be part of the secession because Maryland was staying in the Union. And then that set the stage for a lot of spying, a lot of contraband networking, running of munitions and information back and forth across the Potomac River there to southern Maryland and over to Virginia, which was one of the Confederate states. And Mary and her family became involved in that sort of spy network, the traitor network, I like to call it, against the United States. And as the post office, they could do a lot when it came to spying and helping rebel couriers get through the countryside, because it seemed so innocuous. It's the post office, so messages could be brought back and forth and pretend or stuffed in regular mail, and it's actually rebel information and intelligence. But John Surratt died suddenly of a heart attack in 1862, kind of throwing the whole operation in trouble, because now Mary has to fend off debtors and keep control of the property for her children, who are still in boarding schools. So she calls them back. All of them have to come back from boarding school. Isaac immediately, instead of helping his mother, goes off and joins the Confederacy. He joins a regiment in Virginia and is gone the entire Civil War. Anna comes home to help her mother, and John does too. And he's appointed at 18 years old, the new postmaster in the tavern. And young John Surratt becomes heavily involved in this rebel network, this courier system. But the United States Army has posted soldiers throughout Southern Maryland, because they knew that so many of those Southern Marylanders were communicating with and aiding and abetting the Confederacy across the Potomac. So the Army soldiers were there, they were watching the tavern, and they recognized that there were spies going through there, and there were secret messages being passed through the tavern. So they threw young John in prison. So he signed an allegiance to the United States, promised to behave, and they let him go. And of course, he didn't behave. He continued his operations, but they knew that it was too risky to manage it through the Surratt Tavern. So he became a personal courier himself and got involved in some very sophisticated networks of spies that traveled through Maryland into Pennsylvania, New York, all the northern states. And Mary, worried that her son's activities might put the property at risk again, decided to lease the property to a neighbor, John Lloyd, and she moved her daughter and a couple of the enslaved people that hadn't run away by that time to Washington, D.C., to the boarding house. And she became a boarding house keeper. It could support her. The tavern was leased. That was good. So they moved to H Street in Washington, D.C., to this boarding house. But, of course, because it was the seat of the United States government, there were lots of Confederate spies that were trying to get there and get information and pass information back and forth. So it sort of made sense that Mary might find this advantageous for her son as well. So the war is raging on. John Wilkes Booth appears on the scene. Now, John Wilkes Booth was one of the most famous actors in America at the time. He was born into an acting family. His father was a famous actor. He grew up in Maryland. He had strong Southern sympathies. So he hatched this idea, and I don't know where it came from, that he would kidnap and ransom President Lincoln. The Confederacy was losing a lot of Confederate soldiers, not only by death, but by capture, and they were imprisoned in northern prisons. And by 1864, the Confederacy was struggling with recruits. Confederate soldiers were running away. They were AWOL. They were abandoning their posts. They could see that it was a desperate cause and it wasn't working out for them so well. So Booth thought if he could capture Lincoln and hold him hostage for the release of Confederate soldiers, that would reinfuse the Confederacy with soldiers again, and they would triumph over the United States. So it's just amazing this guy thought this plan would work. But he approached some Confederate sympathizers in Southern Maryland, including a man by the name of Dr. Mudd, Samuel Mudd, who was a physician there in Southern Maryland. And he worked with other Confederate sympathizers in Southern Maryland. And Booth wanted to acquire supporters, money, and supplies. He needed horses. He needed a wagon. He needed someone with a boat to transport the kidnapped president across the Potomac into Virginia, where he would be held hostage. So Dr. Samuel Mudd made these connections in Southern Maryland, and some people stepped forward and offered a boat. And other people got involved and said, I'll row the boat. I will secure a carriage. Well, at Christmas time in Washington, D.C., Samuel Mudd, Dr. Mudd, traveled to the with John Wilkes Booth with the intention of introducing him to John Surratt. And with the idea that John was very well connected with these Confederate spy networks and that he could help Booth. Mary Surratt had leased one of her rooms to a young man by the name of Louis Weichmann. And so just before Christmas, John Surratt is walking down the street with Louis Weichmann, and they quote-unquote run into Dr. Mudd and John Wilkes Booth. And Dr. Mudd introduces them, and they decide to go have drinks privately in a hotel room. So they go up to this hotel room, and this is all based on testimony by Louis Weichmann later on during the trial of the conspirators. And they asked Louis to sit on the other side of the room, that he wasn't going to be part of this, whatever they were talking about. But it wasn't like he couldn't hear what was going on. And Mudd and Booth explained their plan to John Surratt about getting people and resources to capture the president, kidnap him, take him down through Southern Maryland, where all those friendly sympathizers were, and get him rowed across the Potomac River and into Virginia to ransom him for the freedom of Confederate soldiers.
0: And you're listening to author Kate Clifford Larson tell one heck of a story about Mary Surratt and about America during the Civil War and how complicated it was. Mary and her peers in Maryland, well, many of them doubled down on slavery. That Mary also had a post office inside her tavern. And then came her kids, and some of them joined the cause too. One actually went off to fight. Another actually was sent to jail for aiding and abetting the Confederacy as a spy. When we come back, more of the remarkable story of Mary Surratt and the American Civil War and Lincoln's assassination here on Our American Stories.
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0: And we continue with Our American Stories, and the story of Mary Surratt is told by Kate Clifford Larson, whose book, The Assassin's Accomplice, Mary Surratt and the Plot to Kill Abraham Lincoln, is available on Amazon and all the usual suspects. Samuel Alexander Mudd worked as a doctor and tobacco farmer in southern Maryland. The Civil War seriously damaged his business, especially when Maryland abolished slavery in 1864. Shortly thereafter, Dr. Mudd met with the would-be Lincoln assassin John Wilkes Booth. Let's return to Kate Clifford Larson with more of the story.
1: Well, John Surratt thought this was a great idea. They had maps and plans, and it was all, you know, this was really exciting. And so John agreed, and he set to work bringing in people that would help with this plan. But they don't bring in Lou Weichmann. Even though Lou Weichmann hears all the stuff that's going on, he sees what's happening, they don't include him. I think they thought he was a bit of a wimp. So throughout the first couple of months of 1865, it's clear the end is coming and the Confederacy is losing and they're desperate. And John Wilkes Booth is becoming more and more enraged and more determined that he's going to do something. He starts spending more time at the Surratt's boarding house, and the other boarders in the house notice him coming frequently. And of course, they're all thrilled because he's like the most famous actor in America, and he's handsome and dashing. I remember there was the director of the Surratt House Museum once said to me, "It's like having Tom Cruise come to your house all the time." Or, and this was years ago when he was, you know, this big hot actor. He still is. Okay, I'll give you that. But anyway, so, you know, he's amazing, and everybody's like, "Wow, he goes to this house." But he's planning with the co-conspirators. They tried to kidnap the president in March. Now, he's been reelected. Booth is furious, and he's determined that they're going to prevent the inauguration. And that's going to happen on the 4th. But he can't prevent the inauguration. He reportedly is there at the inauguration in Washington, D.C. on March 4th, 1865. And there are photographs of the inauguration, and some historians have identified Booth down there. And he had a pistol with him. And he later said he was almost close enough to shoot the president right there at the inauguration, but he did not. And so on March 16th, they're out on the road. They're set there waiting for the president's carriage to come. And the president did not travel with protection, which just blows my mind that he did not, but he didn't. And lo and behold, they had not heard that the president had canceled his trip for that day. So they're out on the road. Their plan is foiled. The boarding house folks see them return to the boarding house. Everyone's furious, yelling. They go up to room. They're upset, screaming. They're just angry that this has failed. And Booth takes off, and so does John Surratt. And it seems like the plan is over and done with. But it's not. Booth is so angry that his plan has failed that now he's decided he's going to kill the president. And he reactivates in early April this plan that he is going to shoot the president when he's out in public. Mary becomes privy to these plans, and so do the other co-conspirators. So Mary gets heavily involved, and she goes to her tavern and she informs John Lloyd. What she doesn't tell him all the details, apparently, but says, "You be ready, and things are going to be happening, and I want you to be ready." Louis Weichmann is privy to all of this because he takes her in rented carriages down to her tavern three times before April 14th, when Lincoln is finally assassinated. On the final trip down to the tavern, on the day of the assassination, he takes Mary Surratt down there, and she delivers a message to John Lloyd that he is to have some guns ready and other supplies because her son John will be there and others will be there that night. to help. You know, they're going to do something, and he has to be ready. So they go back to Washington, D.C., and Washington, D.C. on the 14th is in jubilation. There are fireworks going off. It is beautiful and exciting because that is the day that the Confederate flag came down in Charleston Harbor, the end of the Civil War. A few days prior to that, Lee had surrendered to Grant at Appomattox Courthouse in Virginia, and the final, you know, raising of the American United States flag in South Carolina on the 14th was truly a day to celebrate. And as Lou Weichman and Mary Surratt are approaching the city and they see it all lit up, Mary makes a cryptic comment, something to the effect of, you know, they're all going to be sorry. And Lou Weichman's like, you know, what does that mean? So they get back to Washington, D.C., they have dinner, and then Mary decides to go to church because it's Good Friday. She's a devout Catholic, and there's an evening service. So she heads out the door with another woman who's boarding in the house, and they start walking, but it's raining, and they decide not to go, and they turn back, and they go back into the house. But as they're entering the house, a man approaches Mary Surratt, and his name is Richard Smoot, and he is the person that the boat was being held for the first the kidnapping, and now apparently for Booth's escape. But he hadn't been paid, and he wanted to be paid, and he'd been asking for 2 months to get paid. So he came to Mary and he said, I want to get paid. And in the doorway of the house, she turns to him and says, go away, you can't be seen here. You will be paid tonight. It's happening tonight. Go away, go away. So he freaks out and he races away and he crosses the bridge into Alexandria because he's afraid they're going to close the bridges and he won't be able to escape Washington, D.C. because he knows something is going to happen. They're sitting in the boarding house and Mary is acting strangely and she gets irritated with everybody because after dinner someone's playing the piano, they're singing songs, whatever. They're unaware of what Mary knows is going to happen. And she sends them all to bed. She says, oh, you, everybody just go to bed, I'm, you know, go away. That evening, Abraham Lincoln had plans to go with his wife and his son and other people to Ford's Theater to watch the play Our American Cousin. And Booth knew this because he's so connected to the theater world. He knew that the president was going to show up at the theater that night, and he made plans to go there and assassinate the president.
0: And you've been listening to Kate Clifford Larson tell one heck of a story about Mary Surratt. And in the end, the story of the foiled kidnapping plan of Abraham Lincoln and ultimately the assassination of Abraham Lincoln. And we learned in this particular segment about how that kidnapping plan had been foiled and it infuriated Booth. And he had one option left, kill Lincoln. And he went and lobbied some of his co-conspirators who he had gotten together to kidnap Lincoln. And then comes those final days, April 14th, the day the Confederate flag came down in Charleston and led to a jubilant celebration in D.C., the illumination it was called because the sky was so lit up. And then it comes April 15th, Good Friday, and that's the day that Lincoln is assassinated. When we come back, more of the remarkable story of Mary Surratt, the first woman ever hanged by the United States government, here on Our American Stories.
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0: Hey! And we continue with our American stories. On the day of Abraham Lincoln's assassination at Ford's Theater in Washington, D.C., John Wilkes Booth made sure his second attempt to decapitate the Union would be successful. Let's return to Kate Clifford Larson, author of The Assassin's Accomplice, Mary Surratt, and the Plot to Kill Abraham Lincoln. Here again is Kate.
1: Earlier in the day, he had jury-rigged the door to the balcony where the president would sit so that he could get in there and hide, and then he could shoot the president and then escape without being caught. And so he was lurking around, not at the Surratt house, but he's doing that. He had given orders to George Atzerodt to assassinate the vice president at the time. George Atzerodt sat at a bar and got drunk and did not assassinate the vice president. Booth did not know that at the time. And Lewis Payne had been given the job of assassinating William Henry Seward, Lincoln's Secretary of State. Booth had hoped to decapitate the chain of command in the U.S. government. He had hoped also to assassinate General Grant, who was supposed to attend the theater that night, but he and his wife went to visit their children instead. So Lewis Payne goes to the Seward house, pretends he's there with medication because Secretary of State Seward had been terribly injured in a carriage accident and had broken his jaw a few days beforehand, and he's recuperating in his Washington, D.C. home. And so there was a guard at the door, but he convinced the guard to let him in and deliver the medication. He goes upstairs. Seward's two sons are there. Payne pulls out a knife and starts stabbing the sons, and then he goes and he starts stabbing Seward, who falls off the bed and is protected because the bed, between the bed and the wall. Payne flees the house, having injured a bunch of people, and he races away and he goes to Mary Surratt's house. And it's 11 o'clock at night, and he's racing there. But in the meantime, Lincoln has been assassinated by John Wilkes Booth. He kills him, jumps off onto the stage. The crowd is crazed. He runs off. He jumps on a horse that's waiting for him in the back alley of the theater, and he races away. David Arnold, the other co-conspirator, is waiting for him outside a bridge to get out of Washington, D.C., and they escape together into Southern Maryland. I don't know how or who told the police very quickly that Booth had been seen at Mary Surratt's house frequently, but they go there looking for Booth, and it's about midnight or so, and they knock on the door of the police, and they come in, they wake everybody up, and they search the house looking for John Wilkes Booth. They don't look for evidence, they just look for Booth himself, and of course he's not in the house. While they're there searching the house, who comes knocking on the door but Lewis Payne? And he looks suspicious. They're asking him, "What are you doing here?" And he says, "I'm here to dig a ditch tomorrow morning for Mrs. Surratt." And they turn to Mary Surratt and they say, "Do you know this man?" And she raises her hand and says, "I swear to God, I do not know this man." And they're thinking, "Really? You have to be that dramatic?" Well, eventually they arrest her and everybody else in the house. Over the next couple of days, it becomes crazy. And Lewis Weichmann gets nervous and he goes to the police and tells them he's been watching crazy things go on in the house, and he thinks that this whole plot has been going on. So they take his testimony and he travels around to different places trying to find the co-conspirators with them. He tells them who these people are that have been meeting in the house. So over the next couple of weeks, they arrest all of the co-conspirators except for John Surratt Jr., who just happened to be outside of the state at the time. He's in Pennsylvania and New York. He hears what happens, so he flees to Canada, so they can't find him. And Mary gets arrested, and the rest is history because she ends up being tried with all the other conspirators. She's the only woman that's part of this conspiracy trial. There are eight of them, seven of the co-conspirators, and Mary Surratt making eight of them. And the trial is the trial of the modern era. It really is. It's made even more dramatic because the Pittman brothers, you know, shorthand, Pittman shorthand, it's just been created. And so they're in there and people are in there taking testimony in shorthand and then transcribing it and sending it over the wires that night. So the next morning, the newspapers across the country have word for word testimony during the trial. And it is sensational. She was found guilty, and four of them, including Mary, were sentenced to hang, and four were sent to prison in the Dry Tortugas in Key West, Florida. There's a famous prison there. It's a national park site now. People pleaded for clemency for her. They went to the president, the new president, Andrew Johnson, and he said that he would not commute her sentence, that she kept the nest that hatched the egg of the conspiracy to assassinate Abraham Lincoln. She was 42 years old, and it shocked the nation. Once she was hanged, the nation turned against the government's decision to hang her, and the press vilified the decision, even though they had vilified her throughout the trial and made her to become this monster. And John, you know, what a horrific son he was. He runs away. He knows his mother's been arrested. He's watching from afar. He's protected in Canada by Jesuit priests. And he watched from afar his mother going through that trial and being vilified. And then she's convicted. And then she's hanged. She died because of him. She died protecting her son. And I think we need to acknowledge that she did do that for him. She did not become a witness for the prosecution. She died for him. He escapes to England, where he is spotted, and then he races through Europe. He ends up in Rome, and he joins the Vatican, the Papal Guard. And then it's crazy. And then he's recognized by someone who knew him, and they were in Rome and they recognize him. So he escapes from the Vatican, and it's this madcap thing. And he's followed to Alexandria in Egypt, where he is finally captured and brought back to the United States in 1867. He's put on trial, and it ends in a mistrial, a hung jury. And then the government decides not to try him again. Something about the statute of limitations, it was some crazy thing, and they thought, you know, we're trying to move on here. We're trying to rebuild the nation. We don't need this trial again. So he's set free. He goes out on the lecture circuit, ridiculing the Lincoln administration and how stupid they were and that they didn't know this was coming. And so he made a little bit of money, but not much, because audiences were like, oh, you know, go away. And his brother Isaac, who survived the war, came back after the war was over, after his mother was hanged, and he set up he worked for a steamship company in Baltimore. So John started working with him, and they lived their lives in obscurity there in Baltimore. And Anna ended up marrying a young man who fell in love with her during the trial, and they got married and moved to Baltimore as well. But, you know, the legacy just lived on of what a terrible thing that Mary had participated in. And some people spent the rest of their lives, decades, trying to prove that she was innocent and to restore her good name. And it worked right through most of the 20th century. And so that's part and parcel of women's history, retelling the stories of women. Women can do bad things. They can be criminals too. And so I just found it interesting, the context of rewriting her history. So it's just such a curious thing to me. So anyway, there you have it. Mary Surratt, guilty.
0: And there you have it indeed. A terrific job on the production, storytelling, and editing by our own Greg Hengler. A special thanks, as always, to Kate Clifford Larson, who's done several stories for us, terrific stories. This one, The Assassin's Accomplice, Mary Surratt, and The Plot to Kill Abraham Lincoln. Go out and buy it. It's a terrific read. Go to Amazon for The Usual Suspects. And what a story this is. Talk about the trial of the century. Forget the O.J. trial or the Leopold and Loeb trial. Can you imagine what this one was like with the Telegraph and all these newspapers hitting the line every day with court transcripts? Four were sentenced to hang, and one of them was Mary. She refused to give up her son and turn state's evidence and become a witness for the prosecution. The story of Mary Surratt, the story of the Lincoln assassination, a piece of American history, here on Our American Stories.
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5: The Public News Service Tuesday Afternoon Update, I'm Mike Clifford. President Donald Trump is in Turkey for a two-day NATO summit. The first order of business is a meeting with Turkish President Erdogan, where the talks are centered on the possible sale of U.S. F-35 fighter jets, despite a ban against sales to Turkey. CNN quotes NATO's chief as saying U.S. allies have made remarkable...
6: Christie & Company presents The Making of America. I'm Michael Emerson. The highest echelon of the American military begins with a one-star or brigadier general, followed by a two-star or major general, followed by a three-star lieutenant general, all of whom follow the orders of a four-star general. However, during World War II, for command clarity, Congress created the rank of a five-star general for when American officers were put in charge of Allied forces operating under their own commanders. In America's history, there have only been five-star generals: Dwight D. Eisenhower, Omar Bradley, Douglas MacArthur, George Marshall, and Henry Arnold, with one of whom, Dwight D. Eisenhower, becoming America's 34th president. When you want to create a national or international brand, go to the country's leader in corporate branding, Christie and Company. That's Christie and Company.
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7: Good morning. It's 7 o'clock here at KFRM. I'm Steve Knopfsinger, and I'll be with you through the morning hours. Coming up next is This Day in History.

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1: On this day in history, July 8, 1941, upon the German army's invasion of Pskov, 180 miles from Leningrad, Russia, the chief of the German Army General Staff, General Franz Halder, recorded in his diary Hitler's plans for Moscow and Leningrad to dispose fully of their population, which otherwise we shall have to feed during the winter. On June 22nd, the Germans had launched a massive invasion of the Soviet Union with over 3 million men. Enormous successes were enjoyed, thanks in large part to a disorganized and unsuspecting Russian army. By July 8th, more than 280,000 Soviet prisoners had been taken and almost 2,600 tanks destroyed. The Axis power was already a couple of hundred miles inside Soviet territory. Stalin was in a panic, even executing generals who had failed to stave off the invaders. Franz Halder, as chief of staff, had been keeping a diary of the day-to-day decision-making process. As Hitler became emboldened by his successes in Russia, Halder recorded that the Führer is firmly determined to level Moscow and Leningrad to the ground. Halder also recorded Hitler's underestimation of the Russian army's numbers and the bitter infighting between factions within the military about strategy. Halder, among others, wanted to make straight for the capital, Moscow. Hitler wanted to meet up with Field Marshal Wilhelm Leib's army group, which was making its way toward Leningrad. The advantage Hitler had against the Soviets would not last. Winter was approaching, and so was the advantage such conditions would give the Russians. And that's been your day in history for today. Coming up next is the weather forecast and town hall news. And shortly we'll have yesterday's market recap with Lexi Bates.
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3: Here's a look at your ag forecast. This is meteorologist Paul Trombley. We'll continue to see some more unsettled weather conditions here in the Central Plains as we progress through the short term, as we're going to continue to see a few upper-level disturbances touching off some scattered showers and storms in the area, and we'll see that happening as we get into this afternoon and tonight across areas of Nebraska, Kansas, even a few storms possible further south into Oklahoma. And then as we get into Thursday, another upper-level disturbance could touch off some more scattered storms around the region in that latter half of Thursday and into Thursday night. So still looking at more of an unsettled stretch here through the next couple of afternoons. And some of the storms that develop are going to have that potential of being in some of that strong protocol or some wind and hail kind of as some main concerns with a few of the stronger storms we'll see this next couple of afternoons. And then as we get into the end of the week, more so, it looks like any of the rain chances coming to an end for the most part here as we get into Friday and Saturday. The exception to that could be some points further south into Kansas and Oklahoma in particular. So maybe a little more unsettled in those spots. Otherwise, further north through Kansas, up through Nebraska, as well as the entire northern plains region, looks like just going to stay with some sunny and rather hot conditions building as we progress through the weekend. In the meantime, temperatures are staying fairly seasonal through the Nebraska in the short term. Some of that heat continuing to build across areas through Kansas with well in the 90s to 100 degree type temperatures for today across Kansas. And then again Thursday for southern Kansas. And then even those areas get a little break from the heat by Friday. And then as we get into the weekend, starting to see temperatures getting back more into the 80s to lower 90s for most areas by Saturday. And temperatures climb a little bit more in the 90s for Sunday as well as into next week. And it looks like we're going to see more of the heat continue through the extended forecast beyond that. In fact, some of the hottest temperatures are going to consistently be found across northern Nebraska as well as into South Dakota, where we're going to see some triple-digit readings starting to build in this weekend there and continuation of that for next week. So a prolonged, rather dangerous heat wave continuing across some of that area in particular in the extended forecast. From the Weatherology Weather Center, this is meteorologist Paul Trombley.
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5: Breaking news this hour from Town Hall. I'm Rich Thomason. When it comes to the U.S.-Iran ceasefire, President Trump says, as far as he is concerned,
6: I think it's over.
5: The president speaking at the NATO summit. Following an exchange of fire between Iran and the U.S., Iran attacked several tankers in the Strait of Hormuz. The U.S. then responded, hitting Iranian military targets, and then Iran lashed out at Bahrain and Kuwait. The president has harsh words for the Iranian leadership.
6: As far as I'm concerned, it's just a waste of time dealing with them. They're liars. We make a deal. And they, if I make a deal with him, we have a deal. And he goes out, he talks. We make a deal. Everyone's agreed. No nuclear weapon. We make a deal. They go outside, talk to the press. They say, we never even talked about it.
5: Along with the military action, the U.S. has revoked a license authorizing the sale of Iranian oil. Oil prices are on the rise this morning. More troubling allegations surface against a Democratic U.S. Senate candidate.
7: There are growing calls for Graham Plattner to drop out of the race in Maine. This comes after an ex-girlfriend of Plattner is alleging that he broke into her house almost 5 years ago and sexually assaulted her. The woman coming forward with specific details in interviews with Politico and CNN. New York Senators Democrats Chuck Schumer and Kirsten Gillibrand urging Plattner to leave the race. Plattner has a July 13th deadline to drop out in order for Democrats to replace him on the ballot. Laura Winters reporting.
5: In New York City, it appears that crews have managed to stabilize a midtown Manhattan high-rise. Buckling columns and sagging floors at the construction site forced evacuation.
7: Forward with specific details in interviews with Politico and CNN. New York Senators Democrats Chuck Schumer and Kirsten Gillibrand urging Plattner to leave the race. Plattner has a July 13th deadline to drop out in order for Democrats to replace him on the ballot. Laura Winters reporting.
5: In New York City, it appears that crews have managed to stabilize a midtown Manhattan high-rise.

0: On Wall Street, the Dow futures are down. 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
0: On it goes.
2: A Russian attack on Kyiv has taken the life of a woman and injured two more people, according to the city's administration. Ukraine's state emergency service says the Russian attack damaged several administrative buildings and warehouses, as well as a garage complex and several city trams. Ukraine's Air Force reports Russia fired 169 long-range strike drones and seven missiles, including five ballistics, at the country last night. Air defenses shot down or jammed 139 of the drones, while all five ballistic missiles and 20 drones inflicted damage at 15 locations. Meanwhile, on the sidelines of the NATO summit in Ankara, Turkey, President Volodymyr Zelensky has met with Italy's Premier Giorgia Meloni. During the meeting, Meloni reaffirmed Italy's support for Ukraine and for a just and lasting peace in the conflict with Russia. I'm Charles de Lethesma.
0: News and analysis at townhall.com. Most might agree it's a rather unusual sport.
3: Virtual taekwondo gaining popularity as a structured competitive discipline in Southeast Asia. The sport combines VR technology with traditional techniques to bring on tech-savvy young people. Athletes wear VR headsets and motion sensors in the non-contact matches. Unlike conventional taekwondo, the virtual matches are not separated by age or weight. Jason Walker reporting.
0: And here we go again with Greenland. Denmark vowing to defend the territory after President Trump suggested that the U.S. should control Greenland. A statement came during that NATO summit taking place in Turkey, the meeting meant to emphasize unity among the allies. Denmark's prime minister says that Greenland has a right to self-determination and is not for sale. More on these stories at townhall.com.
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5: More than any other physical indicator, the position of the horse's head tells you how calm he is. I'm Rick Lamb, and this is the Horse Show Minute. 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Conversely, when a horse lowers his head to the ground, usually to eat or drink, he feels safe enough to put himself in this vulnerable position. 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
6: 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And then you start repeating that. And within 5 minutes, the horse starts to understand every time you touch the lead rope to drop its head a little bit.
5: Try it. 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I'm Rick Lamb, and this has been the Horse Show Minute. Ride safely.
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1: Now time for the market recap for this Tuesday, July 7th. July corn up 1¾ at 442.5. September up 5.5 at 443¾. And December up 6.5 at 464¼. July Kansas City wheat up 1¼ at 639¾. September up 3 at 652¼. And December up 3 at 667¼. July Chicago wheat up 3¼ at 609¼. September up 4.5 at 618½. And December up 5¼ at 633¾. July soybeans up 14½ at 1196¾. August up 9¾ at 1193¾. And September up 6 at 1187. July soybean meal up 340 at 318.40. August up 330 at 316.20. And September up 330 at 314.50. July soybean oil up 64 at 68.79. August up 83 at 68.59. And September up 77 at 68.16. In the livestock futures, August live cattle down 67 at 238.42, October down 62 at 234.02, and December down 47 at 234 even. August feeder cattle up 15 at 360.65, September down 47 at 357.40, and October down 102 at 353.77. July lean hogs up 10 at 93.45, August down 160 at 96.92, and October down 92 at 81.65. In the oil futures, West Texas crude up 192 at 70.47, gasoline down 5 cents at 2.95, and heating oil up 1 cent at 3.30. And that's been the market recap for this Tuesday, July 7th. I'm Lexi Bates.
2: Coming up next, we'll have Chronicles of the Old West and Livestock Lines, Farm to Fork and Point of Law, followed with some morning regional news.
3: This is Dakota Livesay chronicling another true story taken from the 1800s, a time known to all as the Old West. Yesterday, we began a story that started with a raid on a wagon train by some Kiowa Indians. Today, we'll complete this most unique story of the Indian conflict.

0: With the Kiowa Indians confined to a reservation, two chiefs, White Bear and Big Tree, with some other braves, decided to raid a wagon train for needed supplies. In the process, they killed seven men. Feeling justified in their actions, White Bear freely admitted leading the raid. So White Bear, Big Tree, and another Indian, Sitting Bear, were arrested. On the trip to Jacksboro, Texas, Sitting Bear, in order to die as a warrior, attacked the guards and was killed. The trial of White Bear and Big Tree took place on July 5, 1871. First, Indians, a ward of the federal government, had never been tried in a state court. Second, the jury was comprised of cowboys who were determined to make examples of the two Indians. Third, White Bear threatened the court that if he were hanged, a great war would take place. In spite of his threat, they were sentenced to be hanged. Because of the protests concerning the harshness of the sentence, the governor of Texas commuted their sentence to life. Still, the protests continued, maintaining the attack was an act of war, not murder. Finally, after 2 years, the two chiefs promised they would keep the peace and were released. White Bear established an Indian mission and never again picked up a weapon in anger. But in less than a year, Big Tree was back on the warpath, participating in the Red Cloud War. After being captured, he slashed himself and jumped to his death from a second-story building. An unusual ending to an unusual story taking place during the conflict between Indians and whites. You've just heard another story from Old West Radio. I'm Dakota Livesay.
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2: This is Steve Knopfsinger with Livestock Lines, and today I'm talking with Drew Ricketts. He's an Extension Wildlife Specialist in the Department of Horticulture and Natural Resources at Kansas State University. Today he will discuss how to minimize coyote impact in sheep and goat production. Drew, from the coyote perspective, what factors need to be considered in minimizing their impact on sheep and goats?
3: We're thinking about coyote damage with sheep and goats. It tends to occur most commonly during the summertime. That really lines up with the reproductive cycle for coyotes. So, somewhere between April and May is going to be when they're having their pups. And when they're having pups, of course, we've got a female that for a period of time is not going to be able to feed herself while she's nursing those pups. So we've got the male in that pair that is having to provision her, and we might also have a couple of pups from last year that we tend to refer to as helpers that are going to be also helping to provision the female and then provision her and the pups as they're needing to eat solid food moving into the middle of the summer once we get toward weaning time. So that is the time period when we tend to see most of the losses of livestock to coyotes, especially sheep and goats, because they're more in that size range that's important for coyotes. An adult sheep is sort of at the top end of a prey item that a coyote would be able to kill, and typically an adult sheep, it's going to be multiple coyotes that would take that animal. Lambs are pretty easy for a single coyote to kill, and so they can bring that prey item back. The rest of the year, coyotes are mainly making a living on small mammals like wild mice and rats or rabbits, and they're really opportunistic. So during the summertime, another really common food item might be insects. They're eating lots of those. Here before too long, we're going to have lots of plums out. So they'll be eating those plums on into the fall. So that part of the biology of the coyote is really important to keep in mind when we're thinking about their impact on livestock, and especially sheep and lambs. One of the recommendations related to that for trying to minimize losses to coyotes is lambing in the fall, kidding in the fall if it's a goat producer. That doesn't line up with the way a lot of our sheep and goat producers have their production cycle for the year. So that may or may not be something that can work for a sheep and goat producer. The reason that that's recommended is it gets those lambs much bigger by the time they get to that period of the summer when coyotes are going to be most likely to be going after those larger prey items.
2: What can livestock producers do to better protect sheep and goats throughout the summer and early fall?
3: The main things that we're thinking about when we're dealing with wildlife damage, really we can distill that down to the acronym HER, the things that work most of the time and that can be practical for folks to implement can be boiled down to H stands for habitat modification, E stands for exclusion, and R stands for removal. Habitat modification and exclusion are going to be sort of preventative measures that can reduce wildlife damage over the long term, whereas removal is typically going to be a short-term measure that can stop a problem right now. So if we're thinking about habitat modification for coyotes and more specifically preventing livestock losses to coyotes, one of the important things to think about is minimizing food, also minimizing cover. The food part of this that we have the most control over is how we manage carcasses. If we have livestock carcasses out in the pastures where we have sheep and goats, or where we're lambing or kidding, then that is a very big attraction to coyotes to a spot where we've got vulnerable animals, so we want to minimize that. The other piece of habitat modification that we can think about with coyotes relative to sheep and goat production is cover. There were some studies done back in the 1980s in Kansas, and one of the things that they found was that coyote predation was worse on sheep and lambs in pastures that either had lots of woody cover around a stream bed or if we had tallgrass prairie. So that taller cover, whether it's trees or whether it's taller grass, allows coyotes to sneak up on those sheep and lambs or goats and kids much easier and makes it more likely that we're going to have problems with predation in those pastures. So that's the other piece of habitat modification.
2: Thank you, Drew, for sharing this with us today. This is Steve Knopfsinger with Livestock Lines. Have a good one.
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5: 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I'm Daryl Anderson.
8: 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And on this day, a patent for the quintessential 70s game Twister was issued in 1969. 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
9: For centuries, the law has used a reasonable man yardstick for actions. Can there also be a reasonable woman? The court measured that question in the case of the agitated agent. I'm Curtis Howard with today's Point of Law. Mary Ann Taggart had studied hard to win her civil service job with the Government Interface Agency. She had the rank of investigative agent grade 2 and worked in a large office with many other agents. Another employee, whom Mary Ann hardly knew, began writing her passionate notes. Marvin Hollister said he had cried over her and that he was in constant turmoil. Then he followed her into the hall and demanded that she talk with him. She evaded him and reported the incident to her supervisor. But nothing was done because Mary Ann was about to start a 4-week training course in another state. Then Marvin sent her a 6-page letter about their intense sparks. Again, she reported it to her supervisor, who told Marvin to let Mary Ann alone. Marvin was transferred to another office, but he filed a grievance, which was resolved in his favor. Her supervisor told Mary Ann that he would be returning and that they would take additional action if the problem continued. Hearing this, Mary Ann became extremely worried and agitated. She filed a formal complaint for sexual harassment and put in for a transfer. Her office rejected the claim. Then she filed a suit against her employer, claiming sexual harassment due to a hostile working environment. Her attorney told the court, "The law says that there is sexual harassment when someone makes unwelcome advances to an employee that are severe enough to create an abusive working environment. That was the case here. Mary Ann is entitled to damages." The government's attorney said, "The agency did, in fact, talk to Marvin. They tried to get him to stop his unwelcome conduct. Anyway, the so-called harassment was not at all that frightening. Mary Ann seems to have overreacted to what is a common occurrence in large offices. The case should be dismissed." Does the aggravated agent have a case? The law has long used a reasonable man yardstick for actions. Can there also be a reasonable woman? There can indeed, a federal court said in a 2-1 decision. An employer must take firm and sometimes strong action in situations like this, even to the point of terminating the offensive employee. Mary Ann was not unduly sensitive. She felt Marvin's conduct created an abusive working environment. Many men might consider that conduct unobjectionable, but plainly, a reasonable woman would have a different conclusion. Mary Ann suffered fear and distress and is entitled to damages. It's a point of law.
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11: Another forecasted decrease in U.S. hop production for this past season. Yet, as Lance Hoenig of USDA's National Agricultural Statistics Service points out,
12: it's down just fractionally from the actual acreage last season.
11: Specifically, for the combined reporting from the three major hop-producing states, all from the Pacific Northwest.
12: Acres strung for harvest are forecasted 41,642 acres. You get pretty precise on that since it's a relatively small area crop.
11: However,
12: because it is technically a little bit below last year, that means it'll be our fifth consecutive year of declining acreage.
11: After that crop reached its peak production in 2021, at the height of craft beer popularity.
12: It's the fewest acres since 2014. Certainly doesn't imply that it's a small acreage. We really saw a big run up going into 2021. It seems as though maybe that acreage has settled back to this maybe new level.
11: I'm Rod Bain reporting for the U.S. Department of Agriculture in Washington, D.C.
13: It's Trish Swoboda with KFRM, and it's time to take a look at your regional news today in your regional journal entry. In Oklahoma news, with temperatures expected to reach the 90s across Oklahoma this week, first responders are urging residents to take precautions to avoid heat-related illnesses. EMSA responded to 8 heat-related emergency calls in a single day last week and says young children and older adults are especially vulnerable because their bodies have a harder time regulating temperature. Officials recommend limiting outdoor time when the sun is the strongest.
14: Avoid the times from about 10 a.m. to 6 p.m. if you can, and do that those other things before or after that.
13: If you must be outside, the Red Cross advises drinking a cup of water every 20 minutes and avoiding caffeine and sugary beverages, which can contribute to dehydration. Emergency responders also warn never to leave children or pets in a parked vehicle where temperatures can become deadly within minutes.
14: A car that does not have the air conditioning running can be very deadly for children or pets.
13: Residents looking to escape the heat can cool off at air-conditioned libraries, shopping malls, gyms, and other public buildings. A list of cooling stations is available through the Oklahoma Department of Emergency Management or by calling 211. Health experts say symptoms of heat exhaustion include heavy sweating, dizziness, and nausea. If someone becomes confused or stops sweating despite a high body temperature, call 911 immediately. Oklahoma hospitals could face billions of dollars in reduced Medicaid funding under federal changes now being reviewed by state lawmakers. During an interim legislative study, hospital leaders warned that changes to Medicaid provider taxes and state-directed payments could cost Oklahoma hospitals an estimated $6.7 billion over the next decade. The reductions, which begin phasing in during 2028, are expected to hit rural hospitals especially hard, with many already at risk of closure. The Oklahoma Hospital Association said hospitals may be forced to reduce services, including behavioral health care, if funding declines. Officials also warned that new Medicaid work requirements could leave more residents uninsured, increasing uncompensated care provided by hospitals. State leaders are also preparing an application for the Federal Rural Health Transformation Program, which could provide funding to strengthen rural health care infrastructure and expand services. Officials say the grants are intended to support long-term improvements rather than replace lost Medicaid payments. In Nebraska news, as Nebraska attracts new data center projects, concerns are growing over the industry's water use and its impact on local supplies. A report by Flatwater Free Press and Grist found Google's Nebraska data centers used about 732 million gallons of water in 2025, according to the company's sustainability report. While substantial, experts say the amount is small compared with the state's agricultural water use. Data centers require water to cool computer servers, though consumption varies by cooling technology. Older evaporative systems use more water, while newer closed-loop systems recycle coolant and reduce demand. Residents in several Nebraska communities have questioned whether additional data centers could strain groundwater, particularly in drought-prone or fully allocated areas. The report also found that companies report water use differently, making comparisons difficult and prompting calls for greater transparency. As artificial intelligence fuels demand for more data centers, Nebraska officials continue balancing economic development with long-term water conservation. In Kansas news, Kansas voters should begin preparing now for the 2026 election cycle, with several important deadlines approaching this summer. According to the Kansas Secretary of State's office, the deadline to register to vote or update a voter registration for the August 4th primary is July 14th. Advanced voting by mail begins July 15th, and county election offices will also begin offering advance in-person voting before Election Day, with schedules varying by county. The statewide primary election is set for August 4th, followed by the general election on November 3rd. Voter registration for the general election closes October 13th, and advance voting by mail begins October 14th. Election officials encourage voters to verify their registration information, polling location, and voting options well before Election Day to avoid last-minute issues. To find a sample ballot, visit voteks.org. Older Kansans will have to wait longer for services that help them avoid or delay being placed in a nursing home. For the first time, state officials created a waitlist for the Frail Elderly Home and Community-Based Services Program. It can pay for personal care services like help with bathing and other care that helps people stay in their homes. Andy Brown is with the Kansas Department for Aging and Disability Services. He says demand is up, but Kansas only has funding for about 9,000 people.
15: And so as we track people that are coming off of the waiver, that'll open up slots for us to add people that are on the wait list.
13: Brown says last year's advocates asked the legislature to increase funding, but lawmakers didn't approve enough. Legislative leaders did not respond to questions about the funding. And that's a look at your regional news. For more news from the KFRM listening area, visit KFRM.com. For your KFRM News, the voice of the plains, I'm Trish Swoboda.
2: Coming up next, we've got the weather forecast and the USDA closing grains reports from yesterday. And shortly, we'll have morning market analysis with Mackenzie Johnston of Standard Grain.
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2: This is Steve Knopfsinger, and it's time for a look at your weather forecast here on KFRM. For Nebraska today, there will be a mix of clouds and sun with a chance for showers and storms developing. Highs will be in the low to mid-90s with south winds at 10 to 15 miles per hour. For tonight, there will be considerable cloudiness with scattered showers and storms expected. Lows will be in the mid to upper 60s with northeast and north winds at 5 to 10 miles per hour. For Thursday, there will be partial sun along with a chance for showers and storms. Highs will be in the mid-80s to around 90 with northeast to east winds at 5 to 10 miles per hour. For Thursday night, there will be scattered showers and storms possible, and it will be partly to mostly cloudy. Lows will be in the low to mid-60s with winds variable at around 5 miles per hour. For Oklahoma today, it'll be mainly sunny with a slight chance for showers and storms late in the panhandle. Highs will be around 100 in the panhandle and mid to upper 90s elsewhere. South to southwest winds will be at 10 to 15 miles per hour, and gusts of over 20 miles per hour will be in the panhandle. For tonight, it'll be variably cloudy with a chance for showers and storms. Lows will be in the mid-60s to low 70s in the panhandle and mid to upper 70s further east. South winds will be at 5 to 15 miles per hour. For Thursday, it'll be partly to mostly sunny with isolated showers and storms possible. Highs will be in the upper 90s to low 100s with southwest winds at 5 to 15 miles per hour. For Thursday night, there is a chance for showers and storms with variably cloudy skies. Lows will be in the low to mid-60s in the panhandle and mid to upper 70s further east. Winds will be variable at 5 to 10 miles per hour. For Kansas today, it'll be sunny to partly cloudy with a chance for showers and storms late, mainly in the north and west. Highs will be around 100 in the southwest and 90s elsewhere. South winds will be at 10 to 15 miles per hour. For tonight, it'll be partly to mostly cloudy with scattered showers and storms expected. Lows will be in the mid-60s in the northwest and upper 60s to mid-70s elsewhere. North to northeast winds will be at 5 to 15 miles per hour in northwest Kansas, while south winds will be dominant elsewhere. For Thursday, there will be a mix of clouds and sun with a chance for showers and storms. Highs will be in the upper 80s to around 90 in the north and mid-90s to 100 in the south. South to southwest winds will be at 5 to 15 miles per hour in southeast Kansas, while northeast to east winds are going to be prevalent elsewhere. For Thursday night, it'll be partly to mostly cloudy with a chance for showers and storms. Lows will be in the low to mid-60s in the west and upper 60s to low 70s in the east. Winds will be variable at 5 to 10 miles per hour. And that's been a look at your weather forecast here on KFRM, the voice of the plains.
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18: 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Kansas Corn Country Elevators Northwest Region close today, 384 to 426. Southwest Kansas, 409 to 439. Southern Kansas, 449. Western, 399 to 414. And Central, 404. Terminal Elevators, Northeast Kansas Corn, 483. Southern Kansas, 399 to 414. Eastern, 429. And Central, 394 to 404. Sorghum, Kansas Country Elevators Northwest Region today, 339 to 384, Southwest 349 to 384, Southern 372, Western portion of Kansas 344 to 364, Central 350, Terminal Elevators, Kansas Sorghum Southern Region 340 to 374, Eastern 389, Central 374 to 389, Soybeans, Country Elevators, Northwest Kansas 1078, Southwest Kansas 1078 to 1107, Southern Kansas 1112, Western 1052, Terminal Elevators, Kansas Soybeans, Northeast Region 1257, Southern, close of day from 1132 to 1244, Eastern 1174, Central 1124 to 1127, Mills and Processors, Southeast Kansas 1249, Southern 1244, Eastern 1207. For hard red winter wheat, Country Elevators Northwest Kansas today 588, Central also 588, Southwest Kansas 570 to 598, Southern Kansas 578, Western 585 to 598. Terminal Elevators, hard red winter wheat, Southern Kansas 594 to 623, Eastern 618, Central 618 to 628. Hard white wheat, Country Elevators, Northwest Kansas, 588. Southwest Kansas, 558 to 588. Western, 578 to 598. Terminal Elevators, hard white wheat, Southern Kansas, saw 623. Moving on to the Nebraska Grain Report for today, Tuesday, July 7th. Nebraska corn, Northeast Region, 409 to 411. Northwest Nebraska, 395 to 449. Southwest Nebraska 402 to 404, Southern Region 401 to 412, Eastern Nebraska 396 to 415, Central part of the state 396 to 427, and Southeast Nebraska range from 406 to 419. Nebraska sorghum northwest region closed the day from 294 to 344. Southwest 334, southern 384, eastern 324, central 354, southeast 389. Nebraska soybeans, northwest region today, 10.87 to 11.09. Southwest Nebraska range from 10.69 to 11.09. Southern Nebraska, 11.24 to 11.31. Eastern, 11.29 to 11.54. Central, 11.28 to 11.39. Southeast Nebraska soybeans, 11.28 to 11.40. Hard red winter wheat, northwest Nebraska day, 5.58 to 5.93. Southwest Nebraska, 583 to 598. Southern Nebraska, 609. Central, 588. And Southeast Nebraska, hard red winter wheat, close the day from 598.9 to 613. Those are your daily elevator grain reports in Kansas, Nebraska. Enjoy the rest of your day.
19: This is Brady Womack reporting for the Oklahoma Department of Agriculture and the Federal State Market News Services for the closing cash grain market report for Tuesday, July the 7th. The end of golf wheat bid is up three at 7.62 and three quarters. The September Kansas City futures bid is 6.52 and three quarters. The basis for the golf bid is a dollar over the September Kansas City futures bid. December Kansas City wheat is up three at 6.67 and a quarter. State elevator three higher in a range of 5.66 to 6.08 per bushel. Those individual elevator bids beginning with the northwestern part of the state with Buffalo at 5.93, Cherokee 6.08. Hooker 588, Keys 583, Shattuck 578. North central part of the state, Alva, Manchester, Ponca City, all three at 598, Perry 5602. In the southwestern part of the state, El Dorado at 578, Frederick 593, Hobart 588, Lawton 598, Temple 598. South central, Davis 565, western part of Oklahoma, Clinton and Weatherford both at 593, Gary, O'Keen, and Watonga all three at 598. Central part of the state, Banner 603, El Reno, Okarchi both at 598, Stillwater 602. And the markets across the state to close on Tuesday, July the 7th, Milo Benson State Elevator reported 5 higher in a range of 324 to 369 per bushel. Soybean bids in Oklahoma quoted 10 higher in a range of 1079 to 1124 per bushel. Corn across the state was quoted 5 higher in a range of 404 to 469 per bushel. At the Chicago Board of Trade, corn futures for September is up 5.5 at 443 and three quarters. December corn is up 6.5 at 464 and a quarter. Soybean futures for August is up 9.75 at 1193 and three quarters. September soybeans is up 6 at 1187. For cotton mid grade 41, leaf 4, staple 34, cotton southwestern Oklahoma average 62.22 per pound. That does conclude our cash grain market report. This is Brady Womack reporting for the Oklahoma Department of Agriculture and the Federal State Marketing Services.
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2: It's time for a look at your markets here with Mackenzie Johnston of Standard Grain. Mackenzie, how are the markets doing today?
21: Good morning, everybody. The markets are mostly higher here this morning. December corn is down three quarters at 463.5. November soybeans are up 2.75 at 12.5. July Chicago wheat is up 4.5 at 613.75. And July Kansas City wheat is up 4.25 at 644. So we saw the grain markets rally again yesterday. Corn futures, they extended their gains with the December 26 contract, rising nearly 7 cents to close around 464 per bushel. The rally was driven by ongoing weather concerns with excessive heat forecast across much of the Corn Belt through the end of the month. Additional support stemmed from renewed optimism over Chinese demand for U.S. grains, which also lifted soybean futures. The November 26 soybean contract climbed 6 cents to settle near 1198 per bushel. Reuters did report overnight that China bought at least 5 more cargoes of U.S. soybeans for new crop delivery, another bullish catalyst that could keep this rally in the soybean futures going higher today. And then wheat futures yesterday, they also finished in positive territory. Oil prices jumped yesterday after Iran attacked commercial vessels transiting the Strait of Hormuz, WTI crude climbed 2.8% to settle at $70.44 per barrel before extending gains in after-hours trading, rising another 5.4% to $72.25 per barrel. Iran's attack renewed concerns over the stability of the 60-day interim peace deal between the U.S. and Iran. Analysts believe the market is pricing in geopolitical risk rather than a real threat to oil supplies, as neither side benefits from a prolonged conflict or higher oil prices. Even after Tuesday's rally, WTI remains about 36% below its early April peak. However, overnight, Trump said that the ceasefire is over, that Iran is too hard to work with. And here this morning, WTI crude is up another 4%, trading at $73.24 per barrel. So we will have to see how things play out with the ceasefire and what oil prices do here today. A heat dome is building across the western U.S. and is expected to expand into the plains this weekend before spreading across much of the Corn Belt next week. The northern plains are forecast to experience their hottest weather of the year, with triple-digit temperatures expected across the Dakotas, Wyoming, and Montana. The Corn Belt is also expected to see its hottest weather of the year, with temperatures running 10 to 20 degrees above normal. The prolonged heat is likely to increase crop stress, particularly in areas that have recently missed out on rainfall. However, a round of thunderstorms later this week could bring moisture to portions of the Corn Belt and possibly a little relief from the heat. U.S. farmer sentiment declined for the third consecutive month in June. Purdue University's CME Group Ag Economy Barometer Index fell to 113 last month, down 6 points from May, and well below the 146 recorded in June of last year. The decline in sentiment reflected weaker readings in both the Current Conditions Index and the Future Expectations Index. High input costs remain a top concern, cited by 47% of respondents as their biggest issue and by 42% as the main barrier to improving their farm's financial health. Looking ahead, 32% of respondents expect good times over the next 5 years, down 17 points from the June 2025 survey. Meanwhile, 53% of respondents said the U.S. is heading in the right direction, up 1% from May, but still the second lowest reading since the question was first asked in July of 2025. USDA reported a flash sale of soybean cake and meal yesterday. Exporters sold 105,000 metric tons of soybean cake and meal to Colombia for delivery during the current marketing year. Cattle groups are urging the Trump administration to remove a proposed tariff exemption for Brazilian beef. They argue the exemption undermines the Section 301 investigation into Brazil's trade practices. The groups also contend that rising imports are hurting domestic cattle producers and discouraging herd expansion. Brazilian beef imports have surged, rising 41% during the first 4 months of the year compared to the same period last year. Meanwhile, the administration is trying to balance protecting U.S. ranchers with keeping beef prices affordable for consumers. A final decision is still pending, but if the exemption is removed, President Trump would have the authority to impose a 25% tariff on Brazilian beef and other covered products. Brazilian officials have warned they could respond with retaliatory tariffs if the duties are imposed. And finally, cattle futures were mostly lower yesterday. Live cattle were 3 cents higher to 67 cents lower. Feeders were 15 cents higher to 285 lower. Boxed beef prices were also mostly lower. Choice was down 71 cents at 385.77, while select was up a mere 2 cents at 365.89. That is all I have for you guys today. Everyone have a fantastic day.
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2: This is Steve Knopfsinger, and it's time for a look at your Ag News this morning. The United States Cattlemen's Association is urging the U.S. Trade Representative Office to impose tougher tariffs on Brazilian beef, arguing imports give Brazil an unfair advantage over American cattle producers. Testifying before the U.S. Trade Representative Office, the U.S. Cattlemen's Association called for an additional 25% tariff on all Brazilian bovine products, including beef cuts, trim, and edible offal. The group also asked officials to reject exemptions that could allow products to be relabeled and to require verified improvements in Brazil's environmental and labor practices before any tariffs are lifted. U.S. Cattlemen's Association Director of Policy and Public Affairs, Jenna Stanton, stated, "Brazil's cattle sector enjoys an unfair advantage that no U.S. rancher can or would ever want to compete with. We are simply asking for a market where everyone plays by the same rules." The U.S. Cattlemen's Association also says illegal deforestation, forced labor, and corruption in Brazil's cattle industry create an uneven playing field for U.S. ranchers and justify stronger trade action. 75 FFA members from across the country recently explored careers in agribusiness during the National FFA Organization's Next Gen Conference in Chicago. The five-day conference introduced high school sophomores, juniors, and seniors to career opportunities through industry tours, panel discussions, and hands-on learning. Students visited agricultural businesses and gained experience with companies including CHS, CNH Industrial, and Growmark, while learning how agriculture extends far beyond the farm. National FFA program specialist Ashley Weinrich stated, "Over the decades, the business of agriculture has evolved beyond the traditional farming landscape. Hosting our Next Gen conference in Chicago gives our members the opportunity to explore what agriculture looks like in a non-traditional landscape." The students were selected through a competitive application process, highlighting their supervised agricultural experience projects. FFA says the conference helps prepare members for careers in agribusiness, marketing, management, and other sectors of the agriculture industry. And that's been a look at your Ag News this morning. Coming up next is the 8 o'clock sale ring.
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23: Thank you and good morning. This is Ryan Falconer with the Winter Livestock Report. We're estimating 1,000 head for Wednesday, July 8th. You can watch it live on KDOS there. We invite you to Dodge City for the sale Wednesday. We'll start at 8 o'clock. There'll be 250 feeder heifers, 200 feeder steers. Loads starting at 11, 100 calves and light yearlings at noon, 75 breads and pairs at 12:30. Here's some consignments for this week. 40 black heifers, home-raised, long-time weaned, double back weaned, 7 to 800. 20 black heifers, home-raised, long-time weaned, double back weaned, 7 to 800. 22 black heifers, home-raised, double-backed, 26 to 650. 65 red heifers, their Montana origin, their replacement quality. Outstanding set of heifers, double-backed, weighing 900. 40 black steers, home-raised, double-backed, weighing 7 to 800. 21 black steers, home-raised, double-backed, weighing 7 to 800. 22 black steers, home-raised, one round of backed, weighing 6 to 650. 44 black steers, double back to weighing 950. 40 black red and char steers, that'd be long time weaned, double back to weighing 500 to 600. 39 black red and char heifers, long time weaned, double back to weighing 500 to 600. 40 black and red 3-year-old broken mouth fall bred cows. 11 black and red 4-year-old broken mouth fall bred cows. They'd be bred to Hayes Red Angus. Once again, we'll start at 8 o'clock. There'll be 250 feeder heifers, 200 feeder steers, load starting at 11, 100 calves and light yearlings at noon, and 75 breads and pairs at 12:30. If you have any consignments or questions about the cattle market, or like myself, I'm one of the Winter Livestock reps, come take a look at your cattle, please give us a call. We'd be more than happy to. You can get a hold of us here at Winter Livestock in Dodge City, 620-225-4159, or you can get a hold of myself, 620-393-5439.
3: Well, good Wednesday morning, everybody. Mark Stock here with Big Iron Auction Company, and today we've got a dandy of a sale, and we've got equipment selling for the Vernon Ruth Estate featuring late model equipment, a 2024 John Deere 2025R compact utility tractor, a 2025 Ford F-750 Super Duty single axle grain truck, a 2025 Ford F-150 XLT 4x4 extended cab pickup. They have late model corn heads and draper heads. Here's a 2025 John Deere C6R 6-row 30-inch corn head, a 2022 John Deere S770 combine, plus a John Deere 9560 RT track tractor and a Case IH 8930 tractor. Hay Brothers Equipment in Sully, Iowa will feature two John Deere S780 four-wheel drive combines, and they have two 2019-year model John Deere 712C cornheads, and they will sell with header trailers. Also selling today are two 2022-year model JCB 8330 Fast Track four-wheel drive tractors. Nebraska Public Power District in York, Nebraska will be selling three Bobcat compact track loaders, Freightliner bucket trucks and roll-off trucks, Ford, Ram, and Chevy pickup trucks, International tandem axle day cab semi-truck tractor, two 2014 International 7400 4x4 crew cab utility trucks, and they also have some felling flatbed trailers and other items. And selling by Oxford, Nebraska is a 1984 John Deere 4450 mechanical front tractor with a loader. In Scottsbluff, Nebraska, there's a 2018 John Deere 300G LC excavator with a hydraulic thumb. They have two 2015 Freightliner Coronado 132 glider tri-axle semi-truck tractors selling in Scottsbluff, as is a 2013 Lee 975-gallon fuel trailer. The online auction on BigIron.com starts at 9 o'clock this morning. Happy bidding. Thank you so much.
5: Good morning, Kyle Lubbitt here, Farmers and Ranchers Livestock in Salina, Kansas. 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Peterson Farms, Lotus steers, 9.25. Roberts Family, 150 black home raised steer and heifer cattle, all weaned a long time, 7 to 850. O'Neill Polo, 60 black steers, 900. Kenton Phil Rock, 55 steers off the Brome, 975. 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Circle L Farm, 60 black and baldy steers, 900. Caruso Cattle, 175 steers and heifers are 90 days weaned, 6 to 800. Dave McMillan, 63, black steers and heifers home raised, coming off the cow, 5.5 to 6.5. Ralph Larson, 40 steers off the grass, yearlings weighing 7 to 750. Once again, 12 to 1500 for this Thursday's auction, and every Thursday here at Farmers and Ranchers in Salina.
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7: 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He has served on several committees, including Board of Directors for the American Angus Association and President of the National Cattlemen's Beef Association. 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
8: Good morning from Pratt Livestock. Auction time for Thursday, it's going to be 8:30. On the heifers, here's 200 blacks off the grass, spayed weighing 850 to 9. 65 blacks off the triticale at 8.5. 36 mixed steers and heifers weighing 8.25 to 850. 72 blacks home raised, they're going to weigh 550 to 8. On the steers, 600 blacks off the grass, weighing 850 to 950. 175 blacks, northern origin, no implants, off the grass, 8.25 to 9. 240 mostly black steers, weighing 850 to 950. 69 blacks off the grass, 650 to 750. 180 mostly black off the grass, they weigh 8 to 9. 50 blacks off the grass, Colorado origin, weighing 8 to 900 pounds. 95 blacks, they're home raised, weighing 550 to 750. More buy sell time, Pratt Livestock, 8:30. 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
2: That's been your 8 o'clock sale ring for today. 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With loads at 11, 100 calves and yearlings at noon, and 75 breads and pairs at 12:30. If you would like more information, you can go online to westernlivestock.com or their Facebook page, Western Livestock. 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

0: in Ogallala, Nebraska, with it's their 2026 Maddox Back to Grass Special with 1,000 red and 4,000 black Angus. Breakfast will be at 8. Don Schiffelbein will speak at 9, and the steer sale will begin at 10 a.m. For more information, you can go online to ogallalalive.com. Pratt Livestock tomorrow will start about 8:30 in Pratt, Kansas. They're expecting over 1,780 cattle for their livestock sale tomorrow. If you would like more information, you can go online to winterlivestock.com and press the sale information tab, or you can go to their Facebook page, Pratt Livestock. Coming up next, we got Ross Jansen's weather forecast, town hall news, and shortly we'll have the sports spotlight with Rocky Downing and some ag news coming up. We're joined now by meteorologist Ross Jansen as we take a look at the weather forecast for today on KFRM, brought to you by BTI, our family in partnership with your family.
1: Scattered showers and thunderstorms returning to the high plains of eastern Colorado and western Kansas are on the way later this afternoon, and everybody else will get a chance over the next 2 to 3 days. It's Wednesday. This is meteorologist Ross Jansen here with an update, and we've been able to make some pretty big dents in the ongoing drought over the past 30 to 45 days. However, any rain that we get this month of July looks like it's going to be fairly scattered, and we don't foresee a tremendous amount of rain over the next 2 to 3 weeks. So any opportunity that comes this way, we probably better accept it with open arms, because as we look ahead to mid-July and even late in the month, we may not have a whole lot of rain around here. And the chance for scattered thunderstorms is mostly going to be west of a line from Hays to Dodge City through the evening. But overnight, we'll be watching for some of those showers and storms to venture elsewhere into central and south central Kansas. None of the rain tonight really looks all that widespread. And anything that gets into central or eastern parts of Kansas will be very, very spotty and breaking apart as it moves along. And then there's another opportunity for some storms coming up on Thursday, starting in Colorado and western Kansas and drifting along to the east. That may be a little bit more widespread than the active weather that we're going to see tonight. And then on Friday, whatever is left over looks like a spotty shower or thunderstorm. So plan accordingly if you're thinking about swathing down a bunch of prairie hay, or maybe you need to get some hay rolled up. You know, we do have some active weather the next 2 to 3 days. I'd venture to say that once we get through Saturday, you're going to see the rain opportunities come to a close for this latest go around. Now, as far as the temperatures are concerned, it could be so much hotter this time of the year, but basically mid-90s is about all the warmer that we're going to be. And the temperature is going to start cooling down as we head toward the end of this week. Not exactly 70 degree weather, but some of us might get by with highs only in the upper 80s. Northwest Kansas will be in the mid-90s today with a chance for evening storms on the way. And storms can be expected later this evening across the northwest as low temperatures drop into the mid-60s. Now, we do see high temperatures cooling into the upper 80s as soon as tomorrow. We'll have winds out of the east and another round of showers and storms coming up for northwest Kansas for Thursday evening. Friday evening is also going to bring another chance for some spotty showers and storms. I don't think it'll be that widespread, though, on Friday. And highs will remain in the upper 80s for northwest Kansas with light winds. For southwest Kansas today, we could see mid-90s with a breeze out of the south, 10 to 20. And then watch for a few showers and storms this evening. But it's going to be very, very spotty on the rain for the southwest today. And then tomorrow, we're going to reach highs in the mid-90s with light northeast to east winds and another chance, probably an even better chance of rain coming to southwest Kansas for Thursday evening. Friday's storm chance will be very hit and miss with highs around 90 degrees and light winds throughout the afternoon. For central Kansas, I don't expect to see any rain through the afternoon today. High temperatures are going to reach the low 90s with south to southeast winds 10 to 20. And then a few showers and storms will come across central Kansas later tonight. But I just think it's going to be extremely spotty as low temperatures drop to low 70s. We're back into the low to mid 90s coming up on Thursday with another chance Thursday night of some storms to come through the area. Again, not necessarily looking at heavy rainfall, but a chance for rain nonetheless. And then Friday is going to cool back into the upper.

0: 80s with a leftover shower storm still possible. Now, on the extended forecast from Saturday through the middle of next week, of course, we're very much getting into county fair season, and we're looking for the high temperatures to remain near normal over the next several days. I mean, Saturday and Sunday technically could be a few degrees cooler than average, but then getting into next week, low 90s would be about what you'd expect for this time in July, and most of us know it could be a lot hotter as we go through county fair season, but I don't expect that's going to happen next week. Now, the upper level high, which is trying to reestablish itself this week over Colorado, is headed for the Dakotas next week. And if that actually does come to reality, we will see the temperatures remaining in the low 90s with no major heat wave across the central plains. The hottest weather that we would see for mid-July would be expected on areas to our north. So Saturday and Sunday, this coming weekend, highs are going to be in the upper 80s to near 90 degrees. I just don't think there's going to be much rain around here. That opportunity is going to shift to our south, down into southern Oklahoma and parts of Texas. So fairly uneventful weather around here. Again, Sunday's high around 90 degrees, and then the first half of next week looks like low 90s with the upper level high positioning over the northern plains, and that's pretty much where it will stay for most of next week. So I think we'll continue to be dry with low 90s. And then later next week, the upper level high is going to try to push a bit farther south, which may allow the temperature to warm up just a little bit more. But I don't see us getting any hotter than about mid-90s at the very end of next week. That's a look at your regional weather here for this Wednesday. This is meteorologist Ross Jansen, and I'll be back again tomorrow with another update.
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2: Breaking news this hour from Town Hall. I'm Rich Thomason. President Trump says that while in his view the Iran ceasefire is over, negotiations can continue. This after the latest exchange of fire between the U.S. and Iran.
3: The U.S. military launched strikes on Iran early Wednesday. U.S. Central Command says it was to impose heavy costs after it says Tehran struck three ships in the Strait of Hormuz. Targets included Iranian air defense systems, radars, and more than 60 small boats used by the paramilitary Revolutionary Guard to harass ships in the strait. The U.S. also revoked a license that had authorized the sale of Iranian oil. Iran immediately warned Washington it would take whatever measures it deems necessary, and apparently retaliated with strikes targeting Bahrain, home to the U.S. Navy's Fifth Fleet, and Kuwait, home to U.S. Army forces. I'm Ben Thomas.
2: Senators Bernie Sanders and Elizabeth Warren, among the latest Graham Platner backers to suggest that the Democrat drop out of the U.S. Senate race in Maine. At this week's preliminary hearing, lawyer Sir Charlie Kirk's accused assassin questioning DNA evidence presented by the prosecution. Emergency teams are racing against time in Venezuela, where two powerful earthquakes have left widespread devastation. Rescue operations have been hampered by damaged infrastructure, heavy traffic, and continuing aftershocks, making access to affected areas increasingly difficult. Venezuelan authorities say the death toll has risen to nearly 6,000, with tens of thousands left homeless after buildings collapsed. Town Hall News and our parent company, Salem Media, partnering with Christian nonprofit relief organization Food for the Poor to rush meals, medical kits, and other essentials to the quake victims. Listeners wanting to help can find a link, the website srnnews.com. Wall Street, the Dow futures down 517 points. More on these stories at townhall.com.
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8: 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Both will have their day at the Dallas Cowboys headquarters on Wednesday, July 8th. K-State Wildcats first-year head coach Colin Klein will take the podium, along with his player representatives, defensive back Wesley Fair, running back Joe Jackson, quarterback Avery Johnson, and linebacker Rex Van Wy. Kansas Jayhawk head coach Lance Leipold will also take the podium on Wednesday, July 8th. He enters his sixth year as the Kansas Jayhawk head coach. His player representatives will be offensive lineman Calvin Clements, defensive end Leroy Harris III, defensive tackle Blake Harold, linebacker Trey Lathan, and wide receiver Cameron Pickett. Big 12 Media Days for K-State KU in the Kansas Sports Spotlight.
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10: Farm groups push 25% tariff on Brazilian ethanol and USTR investigation. I'm Erin Anderson with Agribusiness News on Brownfield. It's the 100th anniversary of Pioneer. This 100-year milestone wouldn't be possible without farmers, Pioneer reps, and employees. Thanks 100 from the Pioneer team. Several ag groups are encouraging the U.S. Trade Representative to impose a 25% reciprocal tariff on Brazilian ethanol. National Corn Growers Association First Vice President and Michigan farmer Matt Frostick tells Brownfield, the country has had an 18% tariff on U.S. ethanol imports since 2023.
11: We're trying to mitigate those tariffs that Brazil's put on our ethanol, trying to get that more of a level playing field, whether it's the tariffs themselves or how our ethanol is viewed out in the world market versus theirs.
10: U.S. ethanol exports to Brazil were 1.3% of total U.S. ethanol exports in 2024 and 1.8% of exports in 2025, dropping from about a third of total U.S. exports in 2018. The CEO of Clean Fuels Alliance America is encouraged by recent guidance on the Clean Fuel Production Credit. Donnell Rehagen says updates to the 45Z should benefit farmers and biofuel producers.
12: Probably the most important was the removal of indirect land use change, which creates a huge penalty for soybean growers, canola growers here in the United States that makes their vegetable oils less valuable to produce our fuels out of. So that change was a huge improvement.
10: The U.S. Treasury and Internal Revenue Service have issued proposed regulations and continue to receive public comments while final rules are pending. A crop protection specialist says spray drones can play an important role on today's farms. Winfield United's Tyler Steinkamp tells Brownfield.
13: Drones, especially as we continue to develop this technology, they just keep getting better and better. And it's going to become a much more attractive option, even in the future. Right now, they're great. I think we're going to see even more technological advances.
10: Steinkamp says drones are helping advance precision agriculture by improving application accuracy. He says growers can use them for a variety of crop protection applications. The USDA Farm Service Agency is expecting more than 2 million acres into the Conservation Reserve Program this year. Undersecretary Richard Fordyce tells Brownfield, demand continues to exceed available acres that can be approved.
14: It's based on a point system, and the biggest benefit to the land, to the soil, to the landscape, they're more likely to get accepted.
10: Nebraska, Colorado, and South Dakota have the most acres for all 2026 CRP enrollments. Go to brownfieldagnews.com for more. I'm Erin Anderson for Brownfield.
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16: When Bob Bolt donated his tool collection to the city of Oroville, California, there were about 4,000 tools total. The collection grew, and others brought in unique tools as well, making the collection about 10,000 pieces today.
20: There's multiple freestanding walls that are just covered in these whiteboards that have the tools mounted on them, and they're by category. Like one place there'll be Japanese woodworking tools, another place there's dental tools and railroad tools, so it's kind of categorized.
16: And if you're like me, there are many things you'll recognize and many more that you won't. David Dewey says there's a way to help you learn what you don't know.
20: Everything's numbered and there's books they can go to and look up and see, okay, this was made in New York by Joe Blow.
16: Some tools date into the mid-1800s that were used on buggies. Many of the tools date to the early 1900s. This is a farming area, and Mr. Bolt found his share of tools from that industry.
20: So there's a tremendous tractor tool selection, and it's all categorized by the different companies, Case, Deere.
16: The museum is open to the public, but the hours are sometimes limited, as they rely on volunteers to help staff it. David says they are always accommodating folks who would like to stop by outside of normal hours. And he says he notices something interesting about the people who stop by.
20: What is fascinating is a lot of women folk think they're going to be bored, and they come in and they're just as fascinated with it too.
16: It is quite a collection, tools from many decades to repair just about anything you can imagine. Traveling the countryside in Oroville, California, I'm Andrew McCrae.

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4: Well, good morning, Steve. A little bit quieter open here today. One steady to a penny lower. Actually, I would close the overnight as well. Bean still the leader higher at 3 to 7 higher. Wheat market 5 to 7 higher. Livestock market, cattle futures continue to slide lower. Currently, we're down 30 to a buck 20 on live cattle. Feeders 30 to a buck 30 lower. Lean hogs right now 40 to 80 higher. Let's recap yesterday's trade, and we'll see what's going on here today. Selling continued for cattle futures and buying for the grain and oil seeds on Tuesday. Actually, only two contracts. An August 2027 live cattle and the nearby August feeders were the only to hold small gains yesterday, as technical pressure is still pushing futures lower. It certainly isn't fundamental pressure. Sale barns continue to report some pretty strong demand. Beef prices were higher in the morning report, and even though cash-fed cattle trade was lower last week, it is still carrying a hefty premium to futures. This week's show lists are flat to larger in all areas. Last week's cash trade reported mostly 255 live and 403 dressed. That spread between cash and futures will encourage hedge cattle owners to pull cattle forward, which could create a decline in total beef tonnage each week as lighter cattle are marketed. Of course, heat and humidity will also play a huge role in cattle performance here over these next few weeks. U.S. weather is the primary bullish influence on the grain side as the fall crops continue to lead the way higher. Both corn and beans extending recent four-week highs. Corn just shy of 40 cents higher than last week's lows. Beans anywhere from 75 to 90 cents higher. China did buy at least six cargoes of U.S. soybeans, according to reports. So yet to be confirmed by USDA sales data. Corn conditions nationwide did remain unchanged as expected, but good to excellent soybean conditions picked a point lower. This week's weather is okay with milder temps and a couple rain chances. Next week and the week after, though, look to still have above normal temps, below normal precip, especially across the Central Plains and Western Corn Belt. Crude oil back above $71 a barrel yesterday as three tankers were attacked passing through the Strait of Hormuz. In response, the U.S. again hit Iran with airstrikes. President Trump stated at the NATO summit that the ceasefire is now over. Crude, of course, rallying overnight. It got up as high as 75.40 so far in the overnight. Currently trading up 350 a barrel at $74. For the futures closes from yesterday, August live cattle down 67 at 238.42, October down 62 at 234.02, August feeders up 15 at 360.65, September down 47 at 357.40, January down 160 at 344.10, July lean hogs finished up a dime at 93.45, August down 160 at 96.92. September corn finished up 5.5 at 443.75, December up 6.5 at 464.25, August soybeans up 9.75 at 1193.75, November finished up 5.5 at 1197.75, September Chicago wheat up 4.5 at 618.5, September Kansas City wheat finished up 3 at 652.75, September Minneapolis wheat up 3.5 at 633, August Neal up 330 a ton at 316.20. For a look back at early week sale barn reports, Oklahoma City and Tulsa both very light receipts, both under 1,000. Compared to last week, really not enough of any one class to test the trend. From both reports, high heat and humidity, along with weekend rains and July 4th holiday, limited receipts. There was a lower undertone noted. Joplin Regional Stockyards, though, in Carthage, Missouri on Monday, receipts over 5,500. Compared to last week, feeder steers sold steady to 10 higher. And the one exception was five-weight steers, which sold 15 to 18 higher. Feeder heifers anywhere from 5 lower to 5 higher. 7-weight index steers averaged 369 up to 407. 8-weights averaging 360 to 374. And then yesterday, Ozark Regional Stockyards, West Plains, Missouri, received over 1,900. Compared to last week's light run, feeder steers over 700 pounds, 5 to 10 higher. Heifers not well tested. Steer and heifer calves under 700 pounds, 6 to 12 higher, and even some spots at 20 higher. Cattle slaughter on Tuesday estimated at 110,000 head. That matches last week, but down over 8,800 from last year. Hog slaughter estimated at 479,000. That's up 13,000 compared to a week ago and up 11,700 compared to a year ago. Box beef cutout value steady is lower in the afternoon report on good demand, though, with 128 loads sold. Voice down 71 at 385.77. Select up 2 at 365.89. The CME feeder cattle index at 373.19. The hog index at 91.55. And cash pork carcass cutout values up $1.66 at $97.91. Again, August live cattle actually continued to chop sideways. We had the contract tied back on May 1st at 251.65. We are now approaching nearby support, though, at 235. August feeders also made a new contract high back on May 1st at 379.45. We then dropped down to a six-month low on June 4th at 335.95. We had a higher trend holding through early last week, the new recent high up at 377.40. Again, down over $16 though since. We'll support next at 349. July lean hogs down to a new 15-month low last week at 92.45. The contract lows at 89.90 and resistance up at 94.50. Currently, we have August live cattle down 105 at 237.37, October down 110 at 232.92, December down 90 at 232.10. August feeders down 82 at 359.82, September down $1.12 at 356.27, January down 142 at 342.67. July lean hogs currently up 12 at 93.57 and August up 17 at 97.10. Grains did hold mostly higher overnight. Again, corn pulled back a penny right when the overnight closed. Soybeans still the leader higher. And about another round of 5 to 6 cargoes of U.S. soybeans to be shipped out this fall. There are also rumors China may be shopping for U.S. corn. They've not purchased that in over a year. China will be making a visit to the U.S. in late September for more in-depth trade talks. And finally, this morning, confirmation from USDA that they reported 472,000 metric tons or 17.3 million bushels of soybeans sold to China, about a third of that for old crop and two-thirds for new crop. Outside markets still have equity sharply lower, U.S. dollar higher, and again, energy's higher. Crude oil up $3.40 a barrel right now at $72.80. Weekly energy report will be out later today. Expectations for ethanol production to pull back lower amid the recent heat and humidity, yet demand should remain steady and keep stocks from building much. We do have a USDA supply and demand report, which will come out Friday morning. All wheat production actually expected to increase versus last month, the average trade estimate now at 1.57 billion bushels. That would be 29 million bushels higher than the June estimate. Corn production expected to stay unchanged, while soybean production should be slightly higher due to the increase in planted acres. Biggest news will come from the updated ending stocks, as both corn and wheat stocks should be reduced for old and new crops, while soybean stocks slightly higher. Over this next week, no rain expected through parts of Central Plains, Western Corn Belt, Eastern Corn Belt, and the parts of the Southeast. We have a couple chances. Temps this week slightly cooler than last, but heating back up heading into the weekend. And, of course, next week, the 6 to 10-day and 8 to 14-day outlook still showing above-normal temps across the entire country, being a near normal for the Pacific Northwest and extreme Northeast. Above normal precip remains in the south. Below normal remains centered on the western corn belt. Looking at the grain charts, December corn, we hit a new contract low last week at 425 and three quarters, then posted a key reversal higher. That would be a lower low and a higher high than the previous day. Nearby resistance was taken out on Monday, the next up at 485. November soybeans got down to a new three-month low at 1121 and three quarters back on June 15th. They have been choppy, but a higher trend holding since. Hit a new recent high overnight at 1204, the next resistance up at 1214. September Chicago wheat down to a new four-month low at 574 last week, then posting a key reversal higher, resistance now at 641. September Kansas City wheat, also a new four-month low at 610 and three quarters last week. Also a key reversal higher with resistance up at 680. September Minneapolis wheat got down to a new contract low last week at 590.5. And then we rallied since with resistance now at 660. And August soybean meal, strong support just under the $300 level. Resistance next up at 328. Currently, we have September corn down 2 3/4 at 441, December down 2 1/4 at 462, August soybeans up 5.5 at 1199 1/4, November up 2 3/4 at $12.5. September Chicago wheat up 1.5 at 620, December up 1 1/4 at 635, September Kansas City wheat up 3 3/4 at 656.5, December up 3.5 at 670 3/4. September Minneapolis wheat up 7 at 640, and August soybean meal down 360 a ton at 312.60. Wishing you all a great day. 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
3: Thanks, Matt. Have a good one. Coming up next, we've got the Ag Law and Tax Report, Red Dirt and Round Bales with Dave Deacon, and shortly we'll have some Morning Kansas news in the weather forecast, and we'll hear sports from Rocky Downing.
2: 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I'm Roger McCohen. The Supreme Court has ruled that international activism has no place in U.S. courts. It's a big structural victory and legal shield for agriculture. I'll be back in a moment with the details.
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2: The U.S. Supreme Court has firmly slammed the door on activists trying to use globalist international law to bypass our constitutional system. The court established two vital pillars. First, foreign policy belongs exclusively to Congress and the executive, not unelected judges. And second, federal courts cannot invent private lawsuits unless Congress explicitly writes them into statutory text. If a statute is silent, the authority simply does not exist. From agriculture's perspective, the ruling defeats the Green Empire. Progressive activists frequently attempt to import vague, non-binding international climate accords to force strict ESG mandates on agricultural supply chains. The court has made it clear that federal courts cannot enforce these amorphous global norms. Second, by ruling that statutory silence equals a lack of government power, the court handcuffed agencies like the EPA that routinely try to twist silent laws to regulate farming and ranching activities. Ultimately, the court's opinion ensures that American agriculture is governed strictly by the written laws of the United States, rather than the whimsical pronouncements of international bodies or judicial activists. This has been the Agricultural Law and Tax Report. I'm Roger McCowan.
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7: Good morning from Oklahoma. I'm Dave Deacon with a look at what's happening in agriculture and rural life across our great state in this episode of Red Dirt and Round Bales. You know, Oklahoma has a way of making the sky feel close. Out on the plains, the horizon doesn't crowd you. A kid can stand in a pasture or beside a small town runway and watch an airplane disappear into the blue and think, well, why not me? Maybe that's why Oklahoma has more astronauts than most states. Their stories don't begin with rockets. They begin with sky, with flight, with grit, with people who looked upward and didn't see distances so much as an invitation. One of the first was Gordon Cooper. He was born in Shawnee in 1927. Folks around here just called him Gordo. In 1959, NASA chose Cooper as one of the original Mercury 7. These were the men America sent forward into the beginning of the space race, when nobody knew exactly what would happen with a human body strapped to a rocket. Cooper flew Faith 7 in 1963, the final Mercury mission. And when automatic systems failed during re-entry, he flew the spacecraft home by hand. Oklahoma's next big name was Tom Stafford of Weatherford. Stafford flew Gemini missions, then commanded Apollo 10, the dress rehearsal for the first moon landing. Apollo 10 went all the way to the moon and then skimmed close, tested the plan, and came home so Apollo 11 could finish the job. Stafford didn't get to walk on the moon, but he helped make sure somebody else could. Then in 1975, he commanded Apollo Soyuz. When American astronauts and Soviet cosmonauts met in orbit and shook hands above a divided world. That's not a small thing. And Oklahoma kept showing up. Fred Hayes, tied to Oklahoma through the University of Oklahoma and the Oklahoma Air National Guard, was aboard Apollo 13. He was supposed to walk on the moon. Instead, an oxygen tank exploded, and the mission became a fight to get three men home alive. The moon had to wait. Survival came first. Stu Roosa, who grew up in Claremore, flew Apollo 14 as command module pilot. While Alan Shepard and Edgar Mitchell walked on the moon, Roosa orbited alone above them. He also carried tree seeds into space. Later, those seeds were planted back on Earth and became known as moon trees. You gotta admit, there's something almost Oklahoma about that. Then came Skylab. Owen Garrett of Enid was not just a pilot. He was a scientist, an electrical engineer, one of NASA's first scientist astronauts. He flew aboard Skylab and later Spacelab, helping turn space into a laboratory. William Polk, born in Okemah and raised in Sand Springs, also flew Skylab. He spent weeks in orbit during the longest Skylab mission. Then there's Shannon Lucid. Raised in Bethany. She earned her degrees at the University of Oklahoma and became one of NASA's first women astronauts in 1978. She flew five missions, including a long stay aboard the Russian space station Mir. For 188 days, she lived above the Earth. Think about that. A girl raised in Bethany, Oklahoma, grew up to circle the planet for months at a time, helping prove that space was not just for one kind of person, or one kind of story. Then, in 2002, John Harrington of Wetumpka, a citizen of the Chickasaw Nation, flew aboard the space shuttle Endeavour to the International Space Station. He became the first enrolled member of a Native American tribe to go into space. He carried with him items of cultural meaning, including the Chickasaw Nation flag and eagle feathers. That moment mattered. Aviation and aerospace are among the state's biggest industries, supporting jobs, maintenance shops, engineers, military bases, classrooms, and small-town dreams. And maybe that's the real story. We were not able to get everybody's story into this episode for the radio, so please visit our website to hear the full story about astronauts from our great state. And to learn more about the astronauts from Oklahoma, visit reddirtandroundbales.com. I'm Dave Deacon, and we'll talk with you next time when we take another look at rural life and agriculture in Oklahoma on Red Dirt and Round Bales.
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9: It's Trish Swoboda with KFRM, and it's time to take a look at your Kansas News Today in your morning Kansas Journal entry. Kansas voters should begin preparing now for the 2026 election cycle, with several important deadlines approaching this summer. According to the Kansas Secretary of State's office, the deadline to register to vote or update a voter registration for the August 4th primary is July 14th. Advanced voting by mail begins July 15th, and county election offices will also begin offering advanced in-person voting before Election Day, with schedules varying by county. The statewide primary election is set for August 4th, followed by the general election on November 3rd. Voter registration for the general election closes October 13th, and advance voting by mail begins October 14th. Election officials encourage voters to verify their registration information, polling location, and voting options well before Election Day to avoid last-minute issues. To find a sample ballot, visit votekS.org. Older Kansans will have to wait longer for services that help them avoid or delay being placed in a nursing home. For the first time, state officials created a waitlist for the Frail Elderly Home and Community-Based Services Program. It can pay for personal care services like help with bathing and other care that helps people stay in their homes. Andy Brown is with the Kansas Department for Aging and Disability Services. He says demand is up, but Kansas only has funding for about 9,000 people.
10: And so as we track people that are coming off of the waiver, that'll open up slots for us to add people that are on the wait list.
9: Brown says last year's advocates asked the legislature to increase funding, but lawmakers didn't approve enough. Legislative leaders did not respond to questions about the funding. A new Kansas law aimed at improving roadway safety during peak construction season took effect July 1st, restricting handheld mobile device use in active construction in school zones across the state. Senate Bill 366, signed into law earlier this year, prohibits drivers from using handheld devices in school zones when reduced speed limits are in effect, and in construction zones where workers are present and warning signs are posted. Hands-free phone use remains legal. State officials said the measure is intended to reduce distractions in areas where drivers, pedestrians, and road workers are in close proximity, especially during the busy summer construction season. Law enforcement officers will begin issuing warning citations for violations through June 30, 2027. After that, offenders will receive standard traffic citations carrying a $60 fine. The law also updated lighting requirements for construction and maintenance vehicles by authorizing green lights and permitting blue lights on stationary trailers at night in active work zones. A Johnson County pastor has set a record for contributions in the first campaign quarter of any U.S. Senate candidate in Kansas history. KCUR's Cassandra Isabel Flores has more.
11: 2 months into officially launching his Democratic campaign to replace Kansas incumbent Roger Marshall for the U.S. Senate, Reverend Adam Hamilton has raised nearly $4 million, as first reported by the Kansas City Star. This record is triple of what Barbara Boyer raised in her 2019 launch quarter. She raised roughly $1.1 million. Known as the founding pastor of the nation's largest United Methodist Church, Hamilton's fundraising campaign raised more than half of what Senator Marshall raised over the course of his entire 2020 campaign. For KCUR 89.3, I'm Cassandra Isabel Flores.
9: a Kansas State University entomologist, is getting a lot of calls and pictures from people asking about brown recluse spiders. K-State crop entomologist Jeff Whitworth says brown recluse spider sightings are possible this time of year because they're actively looking for food.
12: They are predaceous or scavengers. They'll actually feed on dead or dying insects or their own kind or other spiders. Up to a point, once that insect is dead and has dried up, they won't feed on it because spiders have to suck the juice out of a juicy insect or spider. So once it's dried, they can't utilize it for food.
9: Whitworth says brown recluse spiders are plentiful in Kansas. One of the easiest ways to identify a brown recluse infestation is by its distinctive shed or cast skins, which are easily recognized and tend to remain intact longer than those of other spider species. Whitworth says getting rid of the food source is the best protection against the brown recluse spider.
12: If you spray a general spray around the outside and the inside of your house, if you eradicate insects, brown recluse doesn't have anything to feed on.
9: He says decluttering is also effective, as brown recluse spiders like to hide in clutter during the day. And that's your news out of Kansas in today's Morning Kansas Journal entry. For more news from the KFRM listening area, visit KFRM.com. For your KFRM News, the voice of the Plains, I'm Trish Swoboda.
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3: This is Steve Knopfsinger, and it's time for a look at your regional weather forecast here on KFRM. Our quiet pattern the last few days will come to an end in the short term. The upper ridge that has been over the region has now flattened out, allowing for a few upper-level disturbances to arrive off the Rockies. This will up the chances for showers and storms this afternoon and evening, as well as into Thursday. Some of the storms may be heavy, with gusty winds and hail as a possibility. On Friday and into the weekend, the majority of the region is expected to see quiet weather return. There will be some areas of southern Kansas and into Oklahoma that may still see a few rain chances into the weekend and early next week. Otherwise, seasonal to above average temperatures will settle in. The most extreme bout of heat is expected to be over northern Nebraska and into the Dakotas, where 100-degree temperatures will settle in this weekend and continue into next week. And that's been a look at your regional weather forecast here on KFRM, the voice of the Plains.
15: 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Rocky Downing with a look at your KFRM 550 AM Radio Sports. It is a midweek Wednesday look. The football Big 12 Media Day started yesterday and will continue through today. Yesterday, Commissioner Brett Yormark had the opening statements and once again is continuing to emphasize the worldwide impact they want the Big 12 to have.
16: The Big 12 aims to be the most globally relevant conference in college athletics. We opened last season in Ireland and will play two international games this fall, including TCU opening the season in Dublin and Arizona State in Kansas, competing in the first ever college game at iconic Wembley Stadium.
15: Yormark mentioned Kansas Jayhawk football playing at Wembley Stadium. Kansas head coach Lance Leipold will be taking the podium today. That'll be coming up this afternoon at 12:40. That's just after first-year head coach Colin Klein will talk to the media at the Dallas headquarters. That's scheduled to go at 12:20 this afternoon.
17: And what a run it's been for utility player Tyler Tolbert with the Kansas City Royals. He has matched the major league record with 12 consecutive plate appearances with hits. He finished 5-for-6 last night as the Royals came from 9-4 down to come back and win 16-12. Batting ninth in the lineup, he had a two-run homer in the second inning, singled in the fourth, fifth, sixth, and seventh, and then was finally put out in the ninth. He would have held the record. He ties a record that is shared now with Chicago's Johnny Kling in 1902 and Walt Drapo of the Detroit Tigers in 1952. Tolbert started innocently enough in this run. He was 2-for-2 Saturday night against Philadelphia, lifted for a pinch hitter. Didn't play on Sunday, then Monday 5-for-5 with his first home run of the season, and then the 5-for-6 night last night. 12 consecutive plate appearances with a hit. By the way, Tolbert was batting on the season in 85 plate appearances before this stretch. He was hitting 200. It's now 396 on the season. Incredible run. So look into sports on a midweek Wednesday for 550 AM radio. I'm Rocky Downing.
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3: Sue Martin is not able to join us today, so we'll take a look at DTN comments on the markets for this past day. In corn futures, they started slightly lower early Wednesday, with outside forces likely to impact trade. After Iran fired on at least three tankers in the Strait of Hormuz, President Trump declared the short-lived ceasefire over and withdrew the waiver for Iran to sell oil. The U.S. again hit multiple targets in Iran. That has sent crude oil up nearly $4 per barrel. While Western Europe continues to burn up with the ongoing and extended heat zone, the U.S. is expected to see a heat dome move into the Corn Belt as well. The duration of that pattern is unknown. On Wednesday, a front is forecast to move into the Central Plains, bringing thunderstorms from the Nebraska-Kansas border on up into Wisconsin. However, weather in the U.S. is expected to feature above normal temperatures and a drier pattern into and even beyond July 19th. Areas of concern include the north central Corn Belt and also the central Midwest. Some analysts are beginning to ratchet down corn yield expectations, with one farm advisory firm dropping yield by 2 bushels per acre. Export demand for U.S. corn continues to be solid, with expectations for the USDA to bump sales for the year by 25 million to 50 million bushels on Friday's WASDA report. There is also talk China may be looking to buy some U.S. corn. In Brazil, the Safrinha corn harvest in major producing state Mato Grosso is nearing halfway done. Later Wednesday, the EIA will release their weekly petroleum status report, which is expected to show fairly steady ethanol production. Meanwhile, ethanol exports in January through May have reached a record amount. Some strong resistance on December corn can be expected at 470, and then even more resistance on a run to 480. DTN's National Corn Index closed at 415 with a corn basis of 29 under the September futures contract. In soybean futures, they are moderately higher to start, drawing strength from the surging bean oil market and from credible evidence that China's state-owned firm Kofco has been buying U.S. soybeans this week. Bloomberg reported Kofco may have picked up from 6 to 7 cargoes of U.S. beans, while Tuesday rumors had 5 cargoes trading. Kofco is not required to report purchases right away, though U.S. sellers have an obligation to report those sales when over a certain amount. Reports are China will be removing the 10% tariff on U.S. grain and soybeans soon. The fact that China President Xi Jinping is expected to visit the White House in September also lends credence to buying rumors. After it appears the Iran ceasefire is over for now, bean oil futures are surging along with crude. August bean oil is rising for the fourth consecutive day. Palm oil futures also rose 1.4% overnight. After Iran fired on 3 to 4 tankers in the Strait of Hormuz, the U.S. struck as many as 80 targets in response, sending crude oil sharply higher. Weather is slightly bullish on a short-term basis in the U.S. as a hotter and drier pattern emerges. The duration of that pattern will be important. Soybean conditions slipped last week and are expected to again fall this week. November soybeans have come within a dime of the mid-May high. Traders will be anxiously awaiting some confirmation of export activity with China for the balance of the week. DTN's National Soybean Index closed at 11.47 with a soybean basis of 47 under the August 2026 futures. Wednesday morning, the USDA reported private export sales of 472,000 metric tons of soybeans for delivery to China. Of the total, 136,000 metric tons is for delivery during the 2025-26 marketing year, and 336,000 metric tons is for delivery during the 2026-27 marketing year. In wheat, hard wheat futures markets are up for the sixth consecutive day early Wednesday. Paris milling wheat futures also gapped higher. The likely impetus for strength is tied to the sharp rise in crude oil futures as hostilities ramp up again after Iran fired on 3 tankers in the Strait of Hormuz, leading to more U.S. strikes and an end to the recent ceasefire. Also supportive to wheat is the ongoing heat and dryness in Kansas, Nebraska, and South Dakota, exacerbating the drought that has plagued winter wheat crops. EU wheat yields are said to be variable early on and lower than expectations. Regarding export demand, after Saudi Arabia bought 660,000 metric tons of optional milling wheat, Jordan passed on their 120,000 metric tons tender. Both Chicago and Kansas wheat have now risen above the 100-day moving averages. There is little other wheat-related news out there. EU and Black Sea wheat values continue to overhang the market as those harvests advance. DTN's National Hard Red Wheat Index closed at 593 and 59 under the September Futures Board. In livestock, the August, October, and December contracts made new lows as liquidation continued. Feeder cattle showed a similar pattern but did not make new lows. Nevertheless, the weakness continued as demand seems to be struggling. Box beef prices were mixed, with choice down 71 cents and select up 2 cents. Hot weather has been no interest in cash trading activity, with packers expected to hold for lower prices. The New World screwworm seems to be a fact of life in the U.S., with 32 recorded cases so far and only 18 cases remain active. This has not been responsible for the recent weakness seen in the market. Hog futures have maintained the recent pattern of choppiness, with contracts higher one day and lower the next. No price change was recorded as the National Daily Direct Afternoon Hog Report in the National Daily Direct Hog Afternoon Hog Report, but a weighted average price of $96.42 was posted. Nearby futures maintain an upward trend, while later contracts remain entrenched in a sideways pattern. Pork cutout values were up $1.66, fueled by an $8.65 gain in bellies. Packers have not purchased a large volume of hogs so far, which increases the potential for them to be aggressive in the cash market today. And that's been a look at DTN comments on markets this past day or early morning. Coming up next, we'll take a look at the current market prices.
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20: More than any other physical indicator, the position of the horse's head tells you how calm he is. I'm Rick Lamb, and this is the Horse Show Minute. When a horse is afraid, the first thing he does is raise his head, where he has the best view of his surroundings and can take flight if necessary. Conversely, when a horse lowers his head to the ground, usually to eat or drink, he feels safe enough to put himself in this vulnerable position. Popular clinician John Lyons explains how to calm your horse by getting him to lower his head.
21: You can teach any horse to put his nose on the ground with a halter in about 15 minutes by just putting 2 pounds of pressure on the halter rope.
20: When a horse is afraid, the first thing he does is raise his head, where he has the best view of his surroundings and can take flight if necessary. Conversely, when a horse lowers his head to the ground, usually to eat or drink, he feels safe enough to put himself in this vulnerable position. Popular clinician John Lyons explains how to calm your horse by getting him to lower his head.

0: or think the horse is thinking about dropping his head, you release the lead rope. And then you start repeating that, and within 5 minutes, the horse starts to understand every time you touch the lead rope to drop its head a little bit.
1: 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I'm Rick Lamb, and this has been the Horse Show Minute. 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
4: It's time for a look at your markets here on KFRM. In the grain markets for corn, July is down 6 at 436.5. September is down 6.25 at 437.5. And December is down 5.5 at 458.75. For the Kansas City wheat, July is up 2 at 641.75. September is down 1.25 at 651.25. And December is down 2.5 at 664.75. For the Chicago wheat, July is down 3/4 at 608.5. September is down 3.3 now at 615.5. And December is down 3 at 630.75. In the soybeans, July is up 5.25 at 1202. August is up 4.5 at 1198.25. And November is up 1/4 at 1198.25. For the soybean meal, July is down 4.30 at 314.10, August is down 4.20 at 312, and September is down 4.50 at 309.90. In the soybean oil, July is up 165 at 70.44, August is up 163 at 70.22, and September is up 164 at 69.80. In the cotton futures, July is down 135 at 75.59, October is down 34 at 79.37, and December is down 20 at 81.09. In the livestock futures for live cattle, August is down 160 at 236.82, October is down 152 at 232.50, and December is down 150 at 232.50. For the feeder cattle, August is down 120 at 359.45. September is down 117 at 356.22. And October is down 117 at 352.60. For the lean hogs, July is up 47 at 93.92. August is up 127 at 98.20. And October is up 195 at 83.60. In the oil futures, West Texas crude is up 350 at 73.94. Gasoline is up 8 cents at 303. And heating oil is up 18 cents at 349. And that's been a look at your markets here on KFRM. It's time now for Canequip Quick Cash, and today it's for a $200 certificate. 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

0: And again, the number to call is 888-550-5376 or star 550 on your Verizon cell phone in Kansas. Coming up next, we've got the Daily News Drop, and shortly we'll hear from Plain Talk.
1: And now the Daily News Drop. Wall Street losing ground on Tuesday as investors pulled money out of technology and artificial intelligence stocks as rising oil prices added some pressure to the market. The Dow fell 130 points. S&P 500 dropped 28. And the NASDAQ led the declines, falling 305 points to 25,819. Concerns over AI valuations, chip stocks, and renewed tensions involving Iran pushing investors towards those safer assets. On the winning side, blue chipper IBM gaining about 4% after positive analysis sentiment. Eli Lilly also moving higher on the day. The biggest loser was Rivian, its shares plunging after announcing a large stock offering. Investors now turn their attention to the Federal Reserve's meeting minutes. That's due today for those clues on the direction of interest rates. Wall Street's biggest banks are about to post one of their strongest quarters in years. Analysts expect revenues to jump 15% when earnings are announced later on this week. Goldman Sachs and Morgan Stanley reportedly earned hundreds of millions of dollars in fees alone from the SpaceX offering. SpaceX's rapid rise on Wall Street is about to get another major boost. The aerospace giant officially joins the NASDAQ 100 today, and that will lead to index funds and ETFs to buy billions of dollars worth of SpaceX shares. Analysts estimate the move could trigger more than $4 billion in automatic buying, making it one of the biggest index-driven stock purchases in recent years. SpaceX, now valued at roughly $2.1 trillion. President Trump says Walmart is lowering prices at the White House's request. In a Truth Social post, Trump said the retailer agreed to cut prices on a wide range of products, including a 15% reduction in the price of beef. Walmart confirmed it is rolling back prices on more than 250 items, including ground beef, at Walmart and Sam's Club stores. However, the company did not say those discounts were made at the White House's request. U.S. ethanol and biofuel groups are urging the Trump administration to impose tariffs and remove trade barriers that limit American ethanol exports to Brazil. Farm groups say stronger trade protections would boost demand for U.S.-grown corn, support ethanol producers, and strengthen rural economies. The move could have a direct impact on corn prices and farm income if that is approved. I'll let you know. USDA's Forest Service has issued its final approval today for the Hermosa Critical Minerals Project in Arizona. It's a mining story for sure, but it's also significant for agriculture because the project is expected to increase domestic production of zinc and manganese, minerals used in fertilizers, irrigation infrastructure, and farm equipment. Supporters say boosting U.S. mineral production could reduce reliance on imports and help stabilize supply chains that farmers depend on. Artificial intelligence is fast, of course, but when it comes to your money, experts say it shouldn't be your only financial advisor. A new study found AI-generated financial advice can be misleading, especially when users ask vague questions or rely on chatbots for major decisions like long-term investing, retirement planning, or taxes. Researchers found the quality of the answers often depend on how well the question is written. Financial watchdogs warn that more people are turning to AI tools like ChatGPT for financial advice, even though those systems are not regulated as financial advisors and can sometimes provide inaccurate or incomplete information. Finally, today, artificial intelligence is taking on another job, your drive-through order. Restaurant chains like McDonald's, Wendy's, Taco Bell, all expanding AI-powered ordering systems to improve speed, accuracy, and to lower labor costs. Early results show faster service and fewer order mistakes, although the technology still has an occasional hiccup when customers mumble or order something unusual. So the next time you hear, "Welcome, may I take your order?" don't be surprised if it's not a teenager, but a computer. And yes, it will probably ask you if you'd like fries with that. I'm Jeff Vaughn. That's your Daily News Drop.
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3: 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Hi, this is Kyle Bauer with Plain Talk with a girl that I think probably rows a boat much like my wife does, Jamie Bloom.
4: Yeah.
3: My wife,
4: not much help.
3: My wife sits in the back of the boat where I can't see her, and I'm working my tail off, and she's dipping her paddle in a little bit at a time.
4: Yeah, that would probably be me rowing a boat. Yeah. I haven't done that a lot, honestly, in my life.
3: We were on an ocean kayak at Key West and around a little island. We were on a catamaran, and they dumped us off, and we went around an island. It was beautiful, and we came around, and they had a little bit of a problem, and so they said, I guess we'll go around again. And I'm going, geez, this is kind of hard work. And Lisa goes, that'll be fine. And it's like she's just back there dipping her paddle in slightly. So
4: I guess I have rowed my kayak around.
3: Well, there you go.
4: Yeah,
3: absolutely. So, and there's no one else to do it except you.
4: Except for me. And
3: right.
4: I do okay. We laugh, actually. It's really funny. And we don't know if it's the difference in our rowing technique or the difference in our paddles, but my sister somehow gets herself all wet when she rows.
3: Uh-huh.
4: And we get out, and she always says, how do you not get all wet? And I'm like, I don't know, but it might just be the angle of our paddles or something.
3: I don't know.
4: Anyway.
3: I mean, I've done that little bit of ocean kayaking, and I can row a boat straight. And, you know, where you sit in the middle and you pull with both, I can do that. And I really, it's neat exercise. But Kelsey Flindler, she just rowed from Monterey, California to Hawaii, Honolulu. And it's like, Oahu.
4: Uh-huh.
3: And five, it's...
4: how many miles was it that she...
3: It's 2,400 miles.
4: Holy cow.
3: Did it by herself across open ocean.
4: And did it faster than anyone had ever done it.
3: Ever done it, right. And she was on a four-person crew 5 years ago who did it.
4: Mm-hmm.
3: And she beat the time of the four-person crew.
4: Wow.
3: Isn't that crazy?
4: It's crazy. And so what was the time that she did it? Like, how long did it take her?
3: About 40 days. Oh, let me find it. It was right around 40 days. And the one before that was 50 days. Okay, here.
4: Okay.
3: She shattered the previous women's record of 86 days, 10 hours, and she did it in 37 days.
4: Holy cow. She really shattered it.
3: Yeah. Oh, yeah.
4: I mean,
3: just blew it away.
4: Wow.
3: And the men's record was 52.
4: Mm-hmm. And she shattered that as well.
3: Too, yeah.
4: So now, how did it work as far as, I mean, because obviously you're going to have breaks.
3: Well, she has a good sized boat. It's not a mm-hmm. John boat. I'd say 20 feet long, and
4: so she stops and sleeps every once in a while for little bits of time. I mean, you wouldn't be able to.
3: 37 days, you couldn't.
4: Yeah.
3: You couldn't just power through.
4: Right.
3: And there's a solar panel I see on this, and that'd be to play her radio.
4: Keep contact with someone. Which I assume there was someone in the vicinity that was. Kind of
3: it
4: keeping
3: didn't tell
4: an eye
3: me.
4: On her.
3: Yeah, I would think
4: surely.
3: So. It did not tell me. So, I'm sorry. I said 30. It's 43 days.
4: 43 days.
3: Yeah.
4: Okay.
3: Mm-hmm.
4: Wow.
3: And so it's, anyway, quite a feat. It's just
4: absolutely
3: amazing. By the way, she spent 8 years as a guide on the Grand Canyon rowing on that. And we have done that.
4: Right.
3: And but I will tell you, that is not nearly as hard as this
4: as what she did.
3: So,
4: yeah.
3: Yeah. You'd have to have a little luck from the weather.
4: Mm-hmm.
3: And I suppose you probably watch the weather before you start out.
4: Mm-hmm.
3: Ocean currents and that sort
4: right.
3: of thing. And so
4: when you did the Grand Canyon rowing trip, were there rapids? Were there moments when you thought you might fall out of the boat? Or was it pretty smooth sailing most of the time?
3: No, there's 200 rapids.
4: Yeah.
3: And when you're going through the big ones, I mean, you have ropes that you hang on to with both hands.
4: Okay.
3: With both hands.
4: Uh-huh.
3: And like my second one, they said, now, okay, you get a drinking cup for this week. Now, before we go through, clip off the drinking cup. Says you'll lose it.
4: So you don't lose it.
3: And I didn't clip off the drinking
4: cup. And you lost your drinking cup. So then you had to use leases for the rest of the week.
3: Suck out of the river. So I don't remember. Maybe I think we had two, a big one and a little one, and I had to use the little one the rest of the time. So anyway, we didn't row this. I mean, this was a big raft, and it was steered by a small outboard motor, like five horse. So, if you will, a powered rudder, if you will. There was a time or two we turned to go into an eddy and went upstream, and boy, as hard as he could push it, it could just barely mobile it at all. It
4: was really, and how just many of you were stealing. In the boat?
3: There was 12. Okay. And really, it was on a raft, not in a boat.
4: I see. Okay.
3: The raft was a big airfield one.
4: Inflatable.
3: And then the center was just a canvas. And it was about 25 feet long and 12 feet wide. Maybe 10 feet wide, because they could haul it on a trailer in there. So it was the experience of a lifetime. It was just wonderful. And, I mean, very rugged. But we would see people go by. There was people that would have just two people in a little rowboat. And one of them was a guide, and they were rowing. Well, she was one of those. It's just
4: pretty amazing.
3: I was much more happy to be in my big raft than those little rowboats, because they'd go over the same rapids we did with those little rowboats. And they camped the whole way like we did in those little rowboats. So
4: Well, I'm going to bring up a subject that might be related, and we'll see. And I'm going to call you out here for a second. But you were a little late this morning coming in to a record, because you said you had to stop and visit the restroom your way.
3: Great. I'm really glad you brought this out. I'm glad I told you. Could have said I was just doing show prep.
4: Why I'm bringing this up is recently at a tennis match, it was the French Open. It's been a month ago, I think. A guy named Artir Zaya. Looks like Arthur, but it's Artir.
3: Okay.
4: He ran off the court for an emergency bathroom break during his match, early in his first set. He told the chair umpire, "I need to go to the bathroom. I cannot move anymore, and I'm going to end up going on the court."
3: Right.
4: And he was trailing when he made his request, but usually they only permit bathroom breaks between sets, but apparently they permitted him to go. It says, here's what's crazy. He protested that the opponent protested to the chair umpire as 3 minutes passed between the games. Nevertheless, the umpire still allowed, what did I say his name was, Zaya, the break, and they called it medical circumstances. So how would you feel if you were the opponent and this person basically kind of broke the rules?
3: I'd say, dude, when you got to go, you got to go.
4: You got
3: to
4: go.
3: And it's like none of us want to witness.
4: See an accident.
3: Want to witness that. And it's a guy, right? And so there isn't a guy over the age of 18 that hasn't had that kind of an emergency.
4: So have you ever had a moment, and I'm thinking back to being on this raft.
3: This is really fun, talking about this.
4: Raft.
3: Okay, here's the deal.
4: 12 people, 12 people,
3: here's the deal, is whenever we made camp every night, the very first thing that came off was you carried 100% everything out. That included your excrement. You were to urinate in the river, but your excrement, including paper, toilet paper, came with you. And so they have this 15-gallon tank that they carry off up a trail that's in a bit of a private area. And they put a roll of toilet paper down at the bottom of the path. So you don't go up there if the roll of toilet paper isn't at the bottom of the path.
4: Because then you know somebody's up there.
3: And so then you take the toilet paper and do your thing. Okay, we're getting really graphic here, so here we go. So 12 people a week, and at day four, the tank gets full. And every time it has these lids that clamp down on it. And then when they open it, they take that off and they put a toilet seat on there. Well, it gets full at day four. And so the clamp stays on and they start a new bucket.
4: I see.
3: New tank. You have never heard people cheer so loud when they got a new empty tank.
4: The
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0: It's time for a look at your markets here on KFRM. In the grain markets for corn, July is down 5.5 at 437. September's down 6 at 437.75. And December's down 5.25 at 459. For the Kansas City wheat, July is down 1.25 at 638.5. September's down 2.5 at 650.25. And December's down 3 at 664.25. In the Chicago wheat, July is down 3/4 at 608.5. September's down 3.25 at 615.25. And December's down 3.5 at 630.25. For the soybeans, July is up 3.75 at $12.5. August is up 7 at $12.75. And November is up 1 at $11.98.75. For the soybean meal, July is down 4.60 at $3.13.80. August is down 5 at $3.11.30. And September is down 5.60 at $3.08.90. In the soybean oil, July is up 2.04 at $70.83. August is up 1.99 at $70.58. And September is up 200 at 70.16. In the cotton futures, July is down 157 at 75.37. October is down 32 at 79.39. And December is down 42 at 80.88. In the livestock futures for live cattle, August is down 185 at 236.57. October is down 147 at 232.55, and December is down 145 at 232.65. In the feeder cattle, August is down 195 at 358.70, September is down 170 at 355.70, and October is down 157 at 352.20. For the lean hogs, July is up 45 at 93.90. August is up 165 at 98.57. And October is up 235 at 83.97. In the oil futures, West Texas crude is up 448 at 74.92. Gasoline is up 12 cents at 307. And heating oil is up 25 cents at 355. And that's been a look at your markets here on KFRM. Coming up next, we got a focus on the Family Minute and regional weather forecast, and shortly we'll have the 9:40 a.m. sale ring.
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0: This is Steve Knopfsinger, and it's time for a look at your regional weather forecast here on KFRM. Our quiet pattern the last few days will come to an end in the short term. The upper ridge that has been over the region has now flattened out, allowing for a few upper-level disturbances to arrive off the Rockies. This will up the chances for showers and storms this afternoon and evening, as well as into Thursday. Some of the storms may be heavy with gusty winds and hail as a possibility. On Friday and into the weekend, the majority of the region is expected to see quiet weather return. There will be some areas of southern Kansas and into Oklahoma that may still see a few rain chances into the weekend and early next week. Otherwise, seasonal to above average temperatures will settle in. The most extreme bout of heat is expected to be over northern Nebraska and into the Dakotas, where 100-degree temperatures will settle in this weekend and continue into next week. And that's been a look at your regional weather forecast here on KFRM, the voice of the plains.
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16: 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Don is the family CEO of Schiffelbein Farms, where he and eight brothers run the largest Angus and Semangus seed stock operation in the state of Minnesota. He has served on several committees, including Board of Directors for the American Angus Association and President of the National Cattlemen's Beef Association. 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Everyone is welcome for breakfast and to hear Don speak. 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For more information, call our office at 308-284-2071 or go to OgallalaLive.com or MaddoxCattle.com. Everyone is welcome for 8 a.m. breakfast, 9 a.m. guest speaker Don Schiffelbein, and the sale starts at 10.
0: That's been your 9:40 a.m. sale ring for today. Tomorrow, Ogallala Livestock will have their annual 2026 Maddox Back to Grass Special Steer Sale in Ogallala, Nebraska. They're going to have 1,000 red and 4,000 black Angus steers. They'll start the day at 8 o'clock with breakfast. Don Schiffelbein speaks at 9, and the steer sale will begin at 10 a.m. For more information, you can go online to OgallalaLive.com. Coming up next, we've got community announcements and AM Headlines News, the Harvest USA Report, and the weather forecast. This is Steve Knopfsinger, and it's time for a look at your community announcements here on KFRM. If you happen to be in Great Bend, Kansas through July 17th, they're having summer movie nights at the Courthouse Square. Free outdoor movies beginning at dusk at the historic band shell. You can bring your own blankets and lawn chairs. If you would like more information about that, you can go to their Facebook page, City of Great Bend. If you happen to be in Lindsberg, Kansas through July 31st, they are having In the Fields of Time, a temporary exhibit that explores the archaeological work of native Kansans, whose discoveries and research help shape our understanding of prehistory in the Great Plains and the American Southwest. And they do have some things for the kids as well, including a piece of pyrite or fool's gold, or a replica of Arrowhead. It runs Monday through Saturday, 9 a.m. to 5 p.m. at the Lindsberg Old Mill and Swedish Heritage Museum. If you would like more information, you can go online to oldmillmuseum.org. And that's been a look at your community announcements here on KFRM, the voice of the plains.
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19: I'm Brent Barnett on Brownfield. The director of the Illinois Farm Service Agency says many producers are utilizing USDA programs to recover from a year full of damaging storms. William Graff says it's vital producers alert FSA to any storm damage.
20: They can take pictures, they can take video, and that kind of information is wonderful for us. But the more information we get from farmers, the more and better job we can do of reporting things.
19: More news is next.
21: Saline County is home to many great communities. That's why we're proud to be part of communities like Brookville, Smolin, and Asaria. Thank you for tuning into the Voice of the Plains, AM 550 KFRM.
19: An economist says producers remain concerned about the future of the farm economy. Purdue's Michael Langemeyer says the index of current conditions fell to its lowest level since December 2024.
22: In mid-June, we were facing some very low crop prices, and I think that contributed to both the drop in the ag economy barometer and the relatively low index for current conditions. They're not real confident about the policy environment in the next 5 years.
19: The USDA Farm Service Agency is accepting more than 2 million acres into the Conservation Reserve Program this year. Undersecretary Richard Fordyce tells Brownfield demand continues to exceed available acres that can be approved.
23: It's based on a point system.
19: And the US EPA has granted federal registration for Bayer's Conventro herbicide, a new mode of action that will soon be available to U.S. farmers. More news online at brownfieldagnews.com. I'm Brent Barnett.
24: Welcome to the Harvest USA Report. I'm Brian Hale, an original production of Howard Hale Broadcasting, now expanded throughout North America.
25: And we're talking to J.C. Scamper.
26: Most of our machines have been in Kansas between Dodge City and Scott City. We've averaged around 30 bushel there in the Dodge City area versus 50 to 60 bushel here in the Scott City area due to a few more timely rains last fall and a couple of good rains here in the spring. So had a pretty nice crop through here on Highway 96.
25: So many guys got frost.
26: Yes, we had just a little bit of frost damage here on some pivot corners that were planted earlier. The rest of it kind of survived, so it made out a pretty nice crop here in Kansas, but we're looking forward to Nebraska. They actually have gotten most of that done with those three machines up around the Gurley, Nebraska area, and very slim pickings there as we are down to a fourth of the acres that we normally do there because of drought.
25: So how's the bushel weight?
26: Oshkosh to Gurley, Nebraska, which is right around Sydney area, most of it was in the 15 to 20 bushel range, which wasn't real good.
25: Did you get 60 on anything?
26: Yes, test weights were the 59 and 60 pound range.
25: So there's a blessing.
26: That's right. So a little bit of quality there due to the just lack of bushels. But no, we're looking forward to heading for Montana, getting all our permits bought, trying to go through all the detours that need to be looked at before we head up there. So we're on the first stage of that as we take a lot of equipment up there, which is a long travel, but we try to just do different stages about 5 hours a day on the way up and then go back and get more stuff. But we should be there by the end of the week, which we started swathing today, and we'll be picking that weed up in about 7 to 8 days. So harvest will be kicking off here in about a week.
24: U.S. Custom Harvester J.C. Skimper. That's it for today's Harvest USA Report. Thanks again for listening, and may God bless. I'm Brian Hale.
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27: 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That's July 9th through August 2nd on the Abilene and Smoky Valley, the Kansas Heritage Railroad.
28: Seasonal warm band heat across much of the Corn Belt. It's a hotter weather pattern back onto parts of the plains. A series of frontal boundaries and lows on the move means an increasingly active and moisture-laden weather pattern set to return for a wide area of the plains and Corn Belt later on this week.
1: Good Wednesday morning, everyone. It's agriculture meteorologist Greg Solier back in with the Ag Weather Today right here on Brownfield Ag News. Pretty decent day's worth of weather had by a wide and expansive area of the heartland yesterday from an outdoor work and certainly livestock work situation as well, and tending to the back 40 inspection, so forth and so on. Those daytime readings relatively close, and either side is seasonal norms, a little more in the way of warmer to hotter weather into sections of the far southwest and western Corn Belt areas. A couple of spotty showers along and actually south of the I-64 corridor. The showers and thunder, though, were much bigger and far more fierce out of sections of the Dakotas, parts of the Red River Valley of the north, into the Arrowhead area, and a couple of scattered showers and thunderstorms into the High Plains areas of Nebraska, Colorado, and Kansas there. And to the east and south, daytime temperatures were pretty tough on man and beast, and they'll stay that way later on this afternoon. Readings into the low to mid-90s into the central plains, upper 90s and low 100s will play out over the southern and southern high plains areas of Oklahoma, Texas, and New Mexico for the next couple of days. A little farther to the west, a couple of isolated, widely scattered showers and thunderstorms, the start of the monsoon season across the west and southwest, but a fair amount of those shower and thunderstorm cells were basically dry lightning producers, and so the fire situation continues to expand across parts of the Great Basin and in particular in through Utah. Meanwhile, slow-moving frontal boundary, daytime heating, and the atmosphere a little more ripe for afternoon scattered showers and thunderstorms and localized drought relief continuing on for parts of the Mid-Atlantic region back into the eastern Tennessee Valley. Expectations of temperatures to stay a little more manageable, ranging into the low to mid-90s. Some triple-digit readings are expected this afternoon across parts of Cotton Belt country and through Georgia. Meanwhile, the aforementioned series of frontal boundaries and lows on the move that are playing out over the northern plains and will continue to slowly sag to the south and east over the next couple of days. Scattered fair coverage showers and thunderstorms will be on the increase to fair to good coverage out of the central plains across the heart of the Corn Belt, including the southern Great Lakes region and south to the Ohio. That anticipated over the end portion of the week and into the weekend too, finally moving south and east of the Corn Belt areas, probably not until early next week. 1 to 2, some spots 3 to 4 inches of rain, severe weather potential. Then it's building high pressure up aloft. It's the heat ridge. It's materializing across the middle part of the country first thing next week. I'm Greg Solier with your Ag Weather Today.
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3: What in the world does SEEP even mean?
4: In the case of USDA's National Agricultural Statistics Service, SEEP is its Conservation Effects Assessment Project survey. And Lance Honig of USDA NAS says this is a joint effort.
3: This is actually a survey or a project, call it, that we do in conjunction with NRCS.
4: The Agriculture Department's Natural Resources Conservation Service, the SEEP project's lead agency.
3: And the whole idea, as the name kind of implies, is to gather real information about what practices farmers use around conservation and how effective they are and things of that nature.
4: There is uniqueness about the SEEP survey process. It was established in 2002 as a multi-year process.
3: This will be the third installment of this series over quite a few years.
4: And it is one of the few NAS surveys conducted solely by in-field enumerators. In this case, NAS contracts with the National Association of State Departments of Agriculture to use their enumerators to conduct the SEEP survey.
3: June through August is what I would call the initial or screening type phase, and so NAS will be using our NASDA enumerators to visit farms that were selected for this project, essentially to find out if they're even eligible to participate in the full part of the project. In other words, you've got to make sure they are landowners, that they're meeting the criteria to provide provide the information that we need. So we want to do a first phase through that.
4: Once eligibility of land ownership is established,
3: anybody who is indeed eligible may be contacted again between November and March of next year. And that's really when we'll get into the guts of collecting the information that is needed. Once all that information is gathered, we'll effectively turn that data over to NRCS. We're working this project with them collectively. And then once NRCS has all of that information, they'll be able to provide some results later on in their SEEP assessments results out on their website.
4: And through the SEEP assessment reports and the data gathered from the surveys,
3: it provides great information that USDA can use to help design programs, to help ensure that the practices that are not only being implemented, that are being supported, are working. It's real information to drive these decisions, make sure that they're science-based and based on what's really happening on the farms across the country.
4: I'm Rod Bain reporting for the U.S. Department of Agriculture in Washington, D.C.
5: Craig County producers know that AM 550 is where they can find the latest in ag information. Proud to be a part of such northeastern Oklahoma communities as Centralia, Welch, and Vinita. We're KFRM, the voice of the plains.
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8: 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Eh? Every time I saw these guys from Canada go by, it was the same thing. 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And on the flatbed, every single time I saw them, camouflage bulldozers and graders. Eh? Let's go to war! What kind of military strategy do we have? Anyway, all right, we're going to dig a huge hole and cover it with dry leaves and brush and such. Then when the enemy comes along, where are those Canadians? Oh, then we'll smack them with hockey sticks.
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0: It's time for a look at your markets here on KFRM. In the grain markets for corn, July is down 7 at 435.5. September is down 6.5 at 437.25. And December is down 5.75 at 458.5. For the Kansas City wheat, July is down 2.25 at 637.5. September is down 6 at 646.75. And December is down 6 at 661.25. For the Chicago wheat, July is down 2.5 at 606.75. September is down 4.75 at 613.75. And December is down 4.75 at 629. In the soybeans, July is down 0.5 at 11.96.25. August is down 2.25 at 11.96. And November is down 1 at 11.96.75. For the soybean meal, July is down 580 at 312.60. August is down 540 at 310.80. And September is down 6 at 308.50. For the soybean oil, July is up 234 at 71.13. August is up 228 at 70.87. And September is up 226 at 70.42. In the cotton futures, July is down 159 at 75.35. October is down 36 at 79.35. And December is down 44 at 80.85. In the livestock futures for live cattle, August is down 350 at 234.90. October is down 337 at 230.70. And December's down 315 at 230.85. For the feeder cattle, August is down 552 at 355.12. September's down 502 at 352.37. And October's down 490 at 348.87. In the lean hogs, July is up 57 at 94.02. August is up 150 at 98.42. And October is up 217 at 83.82. In the oil futures, West Texas crude is up 482 at 75.26. Gasoline is up 15 cents at 310, and heating oil is up 32 cents at 362. And that's been a look at your markets here on KFRM. Coming up next, we've got Town Hall News and Agriculture Today.
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11: Breaking news this hour from Town Hall. I'm Rich Thomason. It's over. The words of President Trump, clearly frustrated with the Iranian leadership. He says a ceasefire with Iran, that's history.
12: They're led by sick people, and they're vicious, violent people. And if they had a nuclear weapon, they'd use it. As far as I'm concerned, it's over.
11: President speaking at the NATO summit in Turkey, lashing out at Iran's leaders. Following Iran's attack on several tankers in the Strait of Hormuz, the U.S. responded by launching strikes on Iranian military targets.
13: Iranian media has reported several explosions in the southern port city of Sirik, as well as Keshem Island and Bandar Abbas. And these do, in fact, appear to be the heaviest U.S. strikes since the ceasefire came into effect. The statement from U.S. Central Command is strongly worded. It says American forces have launched a series of powerful strikes to impose what it describes as heavy costs for targeting and attacking commercial shipping, crewed, it says, by innocent civilians in an international waterway.
11: And that's the BBC's Peter Bowes. Mr. Trump says the U.S. now preparing for another night of strikes on Iran with everything, including civilian infrastructure and the energy infrastructure on Karg Island, on the table. The U.S. also revoking a license that authorized the sale of Iranian oil. Oil prices are up this morning. Following the latest sexual assault allegations against him, the pressure is mounting on Democrat Graham Plattner to drop out of the U.S. Senate race in Maine. One of Plattner's strongest backers, Senator Bernie Sanders of Vermont, urging Plattner to step aside from the race. Watching Wall Street this morning, stocks are deep in the red, a result of the Iran situation. The Dow is down about 513 points. The NASDAQ is off 106 points. More on these stories, townhall.com.
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15: This is Agriculture Today, and I'm Shelby Varner with the K-State Radio Network. 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Sarah Gansky, K-State Weed Specialist, keeps the show rolling, discussing what herbicide questions she has been getting related to corn, grain sorghum, and cotton. Part of the Beef Cattle Institute's Cattle Chat podcast with Brad White, Bob Larson, and Philip Lancaster concludes the show explaining how value can be added to open cattle. That and more is coming up ahead on Agriculture Today.
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15: You're tuned in to Agriculture Today, and we start our Wednesday show with State Executive Director of the Kansas Farm Service Agency, David Shem. David, thanks for joining us today.
20: Absolutely, Shelby. I think it's safe to say that summer has arrived and the heat has shown up across the state. So, hopefully producers and livestock are trying to stay somewhat cool out there.
15: I absolutely agree. And mentioning things that are arriving, an upcoming deadline that is just about here.
20: Oh, absolutely. And I know I've mentioned it before, Shelby, but acreage reporting, spring planted acreage reporting, July 15th. Here it is, a deadline there. Strongly encourage our producers there to get a hold of their local office, schedule. If they have not heard from them already, schedule up an appointment to be able to get your maps filled out, report that acreage planning, acreage report to our local county offices. It gets a busy time of the year for them and for producers out there. I know, you know, I'm still seeing, you know, a wheat harvest, how would I say, has started early this year. And it seems like with rains, it's now turned into a much longer wheat harvest. So I know both harvest and even planting has been delayed for a lot of producers out there, and they're incredibly busy too. But July 15th is the deadline, so please get a hold of your local county office and get that scheduled for reporting your acreage.
15: And thinking about the weather and programs of the Farm Service Agency, livestock forage program, and are we seeing that triggered for some counties in Kansas?
20: Yes, we are. And unfortunately here, Shelby, in my conversations I've had with producers across the state right now, it just seems like we have, how would I say, the haves and have nots, maybe have too much and have too little when we talk about rain. I know some of the areas have had very bad flooding, but with that also being said, I know there have been areas that have missed out on those beans as well on that there. But livestock forage program is a program that's triggered by drought monitor map for producers, for counties that have entered a D3 designation on the drought monitor map, or if they've been in a D2 for at least 4 weeks there, the county then becomes a qualifying county for assistance to those livestock producers out there. Again, kind of the key things is go into the county office. If you think you possibly triggered, get into that local county office and talk to them. They're going to be able to help walk you through that program there. You're going to need inventory counts, various things like that to be able to help them there. But Shelby, the sad part is that number has continued to increase. I know just a couple of weeks ago, we were at 21 counties Now we've jumped clear up to 39 counties across the state. And I got to say, as I see the list here, it seems like the whole south part of the state from a few counties over in the southeast, over to the southwest have definitely been triggered, including a few counties in northwest Kansas have been triggered as well for LFP. Northeast and north central Kansas haven't been triggered yet for LFP, but I think that tells us where those rains have been going.
15: If or once LFP becomes available to producers, is there a timeline in which they need to go ahead and get into the office to sign up for it?
20: They do definitely have some time. I strongly encourage producers to get into that office there. The key thing is that, you know, when that inventory count, when you know how many cows or livestock that you have out there in that pasture, that's going to be a little bit more fresh in your mind the sooner you do it to when it does trigger. So you can report to the county office to do that. They do have up to almost a year, clear into March of next year to report that. I kind of do caution against that just because, you know, sometimes a lot of events can occur between now and then, and being able to dig up those notes, whether it was a preg check or vaccination or whatever, remember exactly what number of cows you sent to the pastures there and have that proof. It's just a lot easier the sooner you can do it. So have some time frame to do it as quick as they can, that make sure they have the right documentation.
15: What does LFP then give back to the producers?
20: So the Livestock Forage Program then basically computes the number of days that the county has been now and then, and being able to dig up those notes, whether it was a preg check or vaccination or whatever, remember exactly what number of cows you sent to the pastures there and have that proof. It's just a lot easier the sooner you can do it. So have some time frame to do it as quick as they can, that make sure they have the right documentation.
15: What does LFP then give back to the producers?
20: So the Livestock

0: have, and then that computes it into our program to basically establish what the loss of forage that that producer would have experienced as a result of drought for those livestock there. So again, that's the key factors from a producer's standpoint there. Inventory count for cow herd, because that allows us to put that into that formula and kick it out for those producers there. Again, based upon the number of livestock they had, grazing rates, various things like that that are established for us.
1: And something else producers could be reporting into the FSA offices, base acre update, and how is that going?
0: Oh, that's going good. You know, it was a lot of work that our county offices did in pulling up that history dig, as we called, basically looking back at the years 2019 through 2023 and over that 5-year time frame there, looking at what acres, what crops were planted on what acres. We've gotten all that work done. Producers, or landowners, I should say, have been sent out a notice via email. If we did not have an email on file for them, we've sent out a physical postcard there. But definitely for those landowners there, if they decide to opt out, they will need to respond to us by September 4th. Again, they have that 90 days. And for a few of those producers there, we might have to have some clarification on subsequent crops or which base acres they want to be able to utilize for what crop, especially when it can gets into the situation of double crop and or subsequent crops there. So again, look for that email there. As always, they can utilize login.gov, go to farmers.gov and gain that information there. It will be able to break it out. Tell them what the number of acres are for an update on per field there, and I'll be able to do that. Again, as always, Shelby, you know they can go into their county office there and definitely ask them. But definitely put a plug in here for producers gaining that login.gov access and being able to look at it for themselves.
1: How does this all tie in then for ARC and PLC?
0: Key component. So, to let everybody know, if you're not already well aware of ARC and PLC, those programs, whether it's the ag revenue coverage or the price loss coverage there, are based upon those base acres there, for the fields there. So, because of all the work that we had to do for, OBA or, Working Families Tax Cut Act there, what occurred there is that we knew we weren't going to get everything done. Congress knew because of the late date they passed everything, we wouldn't get everything done. So that producers automatically for 2025, will get paid the higher of whether it's ARC or PLC for producers there based upon their base acres there that they did have there. But the update on the base acres, those will go in effect again for next year, 2026. Those new base acres for those producers there, and they will need to sign up for that. Again, we are still working on updating those base acres because there was 30 million base acres that were approved by Congress there. So based upon the number of landowners that opt in and decide to take update acres and the available acres that we have left, we'll know how many of those acres that producers have the option of that they actually will be able to update, Shelby. So long story short, essentially on the situation, producers, they did not have to worry about signing up for ARC PLC in 2025, but 2026, we will sign up and we'll be signing up kind of anticipating a late summer, early fall sign up for producers on whether or not they elect for ARC or PLC. And then when they elect for those, again, that will reflect the updated base acres there. And Shelby, just again, for reference for everybody out there, these payments get issued in October there. But again, remember when they get issued based upon the previous year. For the payments that ARC PLC payments that producers are receiving this year, they're actually for the 2025 year. And then again, next year in October in 2027, they will be reflecting the payments based upon this 2026. Again, just before everybody knows, why do we do that way? Was simply by Congress, by law, we have to wait for the marketing year for the crops to close out. And those do not close out until the end of September for our corn, soybeans, a lot of that stuff to be able to establish those prices there.
1: So as you're looking at farm programs for Kansas Farm Service Agency, what work or how much work have you seen be happening with operations and producers?
0: Oh, absolutely. There's been a lot of work going on as we look out there and what FA

0: USA have been making sure that we're delivering out there to assistance there for our producers across the state there. Shelby, just in our farm program division here, for this fiscal year, we've issued $1.74 billion across the state to Kansas producers. Again, I'm going to say that's within this fiscal year. And so our fiscal year starts October 1 up here now till July. So, you know, we're done with three quarters of the fiscal year as it will close out in September here. So definitely we've been working hard. County offices, I think many of our producers I know have been working hard to deliver those programs there, you know, and we're always more than willing to help those producers at any time and get the information they need to. Again, that's what I always like to reference when we look at new technology and new tools. Being able to utilize some of this new technology and new tools can help us help the producers.
1: David, I appreciate you taking the time to join us today.
0: Thank you, Shelby.
1: That was State Executive Director of the Kansas Farm Service Agency, David Shem. We're cutting to a short break now, but we'll be right back.
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1: You're tuned in to Agriculture Today, and we continue our show discussing herbicides and different crops in Kansas with K-State weed specialist Sarah Gansky. Sarah, thanks for joining us today.
8: Thanks for having me on the show, Shelby.
1: Sarah, as we're thinking about herbicides right now, what are we taking into consideration when we're thinking about corn?
8: Yeah, so one of the things that we usually get questions about this time of year, and I think it has the potential to be particularly troublesome this year with all the rain that some parts of the state have had, is about what to do with late flushes of weeds in corn. So we have a lot of options in corn up to the time of about 12-inch corn. 12 inches is the cutoff for atrazine. So any of our, you know, cocktails or premixes that include atrazine would be no longer options, you know, by the time we get later into the season. So as we think about some of this larger corn, we do have still a few options for post-emergence weed control. One that has the biggest window would be Diflex. So that particular formulation of dicamba has a cutoff of V10. And then the next longest cutoff would be Lotus at V9. And then there's a handful of products that have a V8 or 30-inch cutoff. Those include Impact, Callisto, Glyphosate, and Status, and Enlist 1. So quite a few options have that V8 cut off. You know, most of our crops are going to be past that, I think, at this point, based on what I'm driving. So really, we're looking at applications of Diflex or Lotus probably at this point. One thing to think about, especially with the Lotus, is that we know that those HPPD inhibiting herbicides, those group 27 bleachers, which Lotus is one of them, they benefit from having a group 5 herbicide in there. Most of the time, we're going to use atrazine for that. One option as we get into bigger corn would be to use Tuff, but it also has a V8 cutoff. Another thing to think about, Shelby, when we think about some of these later applications to corn, is that some of these products have extended application windows. If you use drop nozzles, or maybe a better way to think about that would be to say that they have shorter application windows if you choose to go with a broadcast application without drop nozzles. I know drop nozzles can be a huge pain in the neck as we think about the time that it takes to get that sprayer set up. But I would just encourage folks to think about, you know, the crop safety risks in some cases, and also just getting that product through the canopy where we actually need it, and making that application worthwhile instead of just sort of a revenge spray on some weeds that kind of got through our pre's.
1: With our recent weather conditions and just conditions happening around crops, what things are grain sorghum growers needing to take into consideration when it comes to weed control?
8: Yeah, it seems like every summer, Shelby, I get at least one or two calls about, oh no, things went sideways in my grain sorghum field, and now I have basically no options. So those calls typically come in a couple of different forms. One of them was that residuals were sprayed early, and kind of as that spring burn down application, maybe something targeting kochia, you know, just keeping the pigweeds out, things of that nature. But now that conditions actually are going to allow for grain sorghum planting, that pre-emergence application or that burn down application has run out. And so now we've got a mess of weeds, usually Palmer amaranth, to clean up. So that's a little bit of a tricky situation. I think probably the most effective answers to think about there would be to go out ahead of the planter with products that contain, or with an application that contains something like a Sharpen or a Revitan. The key there, a couple of keys there, would be to pay attention to the replant intervals. They're rate dependent for sorghum and with Revitan as well. So, you know, they can range anywhere from 0 days to 3 months. Okay. So just paying attention to those plant back intervals for the rate that folks choose. And the other thing to think about is that, you know, just go ahead and make your at planting residual application, you know, then. So if somebody's gone out with something like an Outlook early, go ahead and come back with some dual with this application. And I guess I said there were two things to think about, but really there's three. You know, one of the things that our folks seem to be doing a little bit more of is I have conversations with sorghum growers, is this application of like a verdict type of application. So Outlook plus Sharpen for their early burn down. If you've done that, you've got to be cautious of, you know, not going over maximum annual application rates for any of the products that you had in your early season burn down. So we typically have some options to get fields cleaned up. It's just going to take a little bit of thinking and a little bit of strategizing there on that part. The next most frequent question that I get, and actually this one probably comes in more often, but it's the next question that we wrote about in the EF date, is we had the best of plans. We were going to, you know, chase the planter with the sprayer, but like always, something went sideways. And so now we've got grain sorghum up before we got our at planting herbicide application on. The short story here is that this has taken away a lot of our options for good weed control, and we don't have a lot anyway. But, you know, thinking about, you know, maintaining that group 15 application, right? Those can go on over the top of grain sorghum. I think that's really important. We talked about atrazine and the cutoff, the height restriction cutoff for atrazine and corn. It's the same for grain sorghum. It's a 12-inch application cutoff for atrazine. So you need to be mindful of that. And then, you know, folks kind of know that the next best options for post-emergence weed control aren't awesome and often come with crop injury. But some options would be something like a Koshivore type of product, a Husky type of product, or a Starring Next type of product. If folks went with a herbicide tolerant grain sorghum, the First Act for Double Team and the Emiflex for iGrowth or Zest for Enzin are still on the table there as well, but they're not going to do a lot for us in terms of thinking about post-emergence pulmonary emergent control, which is usually, you know, what these questions are driving at.
1: What questions have you been getting or needing to take into consideration when we look at cotton?
8: Yeah, so one of the things that we wrote about recently in the e-update in terms of cotton, Shelby, was just thinking about non-glyphosate tolerant cotton. So herbicide resistance, you know, has definitely changed the way we do weed management in terms of herbicide resistant weeds. One of the things that some of our cotton companies have recognized is that there's not a lot of value for post-emergence weed control, especially when we're thinking about pigweeds, for a glyphosate resistant or glyphosate tolerant variety. And so Phytogen does have some transgenic cottons that have 2,4-D and glufosinate resistance, but not glyphosate resistance. And so as we think about post-emergence weed management in those systems, you know, we're taking away glyphosate, and really the big thing we're losing there is grass control, right? Our Enlist and our glufosinate tend to be one of our better post-emergence combinations for pigweed control in Enlist crops. So we're okay there. We need to think about grass control, though. So, you know, the easy button there would be our group one herbicides, right? When I think of those, I think of things like clethodim, which is Select, or any number of other section three. That's another brand name for clethodim. It's going to provide good control of a lot of our grasses that we struggle with. Also, thinking about Assure 2, that could be an option. Some of those Quizalofop formulations, there's generics of that one as well. Liberty can bring a little bit of grass activity, but obviously not going to be, you know, what we need or what we could get potentially out of some of these other products. One other thing to think about is that sometimes glyphosate can help us with sedge control. So if folks have got yellow nut sedge, something like that in their fields, honestly, you know, Dual or some sort of S-metolachlor formulation can do a good job of suppressing yellow nut sedge. There are some ALS inhibiting herbicides, Staple and Invoke, that do have a little bit of suppression activity on nut sedges, but those two are going to come with some pretty healthy crop rotation intervals in some cases. So folks need to definitely dig into that if they're thinking about going that direction.
1: Do you see any glyphosate injury when we look at non-glyphosate tolerant cotton?
8: So I think that's a consideration that folks need to think about. You know, we kind of lived this in the late 90s when glyphosate tolerant cotton first was coming out. You know, glyphosate drift is a real risk, you know, much like folks face 2,4-D drift risks if they don't plant a 2,4-D tolerant cotton. I would say that for the most part, you know, the glyphosate drift, just, you know, making sure that you're being a good neighbor, right? If you have glyphosate tolerant cotton and you know your neighbor doesn't, obviously choose spray days when the wind is blowing away from that sensitive crop. Things of that nature, but definitely something to think about in terms of a risk if folks decide to go with some of these non-glyphosate tolerant varieties.
1: Sarah, I appreciate you taking the time twice a day.
8: Thanks as always, Shelby.
1: That was K-State weed specialist Sarah Ganske. If you'd like to read more on these topics, I will link Agronomy e-update articles in today's show notes on agtoday.net. We're cutting to a short break now on Agriculture Today, but stick around because we have more for you up ahead.

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1: It's time for a look at your markets here on KFRM. In the grain markets for corn, July is down 6.5 at 436. September is down 6.75 at 437. And December is down 5.75 at 458.5. For the Kansas City wheat, July is down 3.25 at 636.5. September is down 6.25 at 646.5. And December is down 6.25 at 661. For the Chicago wheat, July is down 2.5 at 606.75. September is down 4.75 at 613.75. And December is down 4.5 at 629.25. For the soybeans, July is up 1.25 at 1198. August is up 4.25 at 1198. And November is steady at 1198. In the soybean meal, July is down 550 at 312.90. August is down 510 at 311.10. And September is down 560 at 308.90. For the soybean oil, July is up 259 at 71.38. August is up 230 at 70.89. And September is up 230 at 70.46. In the cotton futures, July is up 14 at 77.08, October is down 103 at 78.68, and December is down 106 at 80.22. In the livestock futures for live cattle, August is down 267 at 235.75, October is down 232 at 231.70, and December is down 237 at 231.62. For the feeder cattle, August is down 407 now at 356.57. September is down 375 at 353.65. And October is down 372 at 350.05. For the lean hogs, July is up 40 at 93.85. August is up 132 at 98.25. And October is up 207 at 83.72. In the oil futures, West Texas crude is up 4.91 at 75.35. Gasoline's up 17 cents at 3.13. And heating oil's up 41 cents at 3.72. And that's been a look at your markets here on KFRM. Coming up next, we've got the weather forecast and the last segment of Agriculture Today, and shortly we'll hear from BCI Cattle Chat.
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3: Here's a look at your ag forecast. This is meteorologist Paul Trombley. We'll continue to see some more unsettled weather conditions here in the Central Plains as we progress through the short term, as we're going to continue to see a few upper-level disturbances touching off some scattered showers and storms in the area, and we'll see that happening as we get into this afternoon and tonight across areas of Nebraska, Kansas, even a few storms possible further south into Oklahoma. And then as we get into Thursday, another upper-level disturbance could touch off some more scattered storms around the region in that latter half of Thursday and into Thursday night. So still looking at more of an unsettled stretch here through the next couple of afternoons. And some of the storms that develop are going to have that potential of being in some of that strong protocol, or some wind and hail kind of as some main concerns with a few of the stronger storms we'll see this next couple of afternoons. And then as we get into the end of the week, more so, it looks like any of the rain chances coming to an end for the most part here as we get into Friday and Saturday. The exception to that could be some points further south into Kansas and Oklahoma in particular. So maybe a little more unsettled in those spots. Otherwise, further north through Kansas, up through Nebraska, as well as the entire northern plains region, looks like just going to stay with some sunny and rather hot conditions building as we progress through the weekend. In the meantime, temperatures are staying fairly seasonal through the Nebraska in the short term. Some of that heat continuing to build across areas through Kansas, with well in the 90s to 100 degree type temperatures for today across Kansas. And then again Thursday for southern Kansas. And then even those areas get a little break from the heat by Friday. And then as we get into the weekend, starting to see temperatures getting back more into the 80s to lower 90s for most areas by Saturday. And temperatures climb a little bit more in the 90s for Sunday as well as into next week. And it looks like we're going to see more of the heat continue through the extended forecast beyond that. In fact, some of the hottest temperatures are going to consistently be found across northern Nebraska as well as into South Dakota, where we're going to see some triple-digit readings starting to build in this weekend there, and continuation of that for next week. So a prolonged, rather dangerous heat wave continuing across some of that area in particular in the extended forecast. From the Weatherology Weather Center, this is meteorologist Paul Trombley.
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6: I've got some cows that are open, but I'd like to add some value to them before I sell them. And one of the great ways to add value is that they're no longer open. Now, we still want to sell them because they fit with my they don't fit with my herd as far as calving goes, but how do I best do that if I've got multiple pastures and the cows are in those, the open cows are spread out among multiple pastures? Can I take a bull? Can I rotate them around? What are the best ways to do that?
7: Well, and this is a good question because it comes back to some of the times we give advice, but then there are other situations. So we like to control the breeding season so that we don't have calves born over 365 days. And one way to do that is to take bulls out of the pasture, all right? So that's a general recommendation, is to don't leave bulls in the pasture all year round. But for this situation, sometimes it's like, put the bulls back in the pasture. You know, if you've got, you know, even just one bull per pasture type of a thing to cover those open cows, it, for one thing, it gives you a place to put the bulls. The housing is easier. But you do need one bull at least per pasture to cover, any open cows that are there that don't fit my breeding season. But then I've got to preg check a couple of different times. I preg check the main herd, and identify those open cows, maybe mark them in some way, you know, tag or something, and then recheck those cows later. Or the other thing you can do is just take all the open cows from different pastures. So if you've got multiple pastures, as this listener does, put them all into one pasture and manage them that way. And it may be a little bit different feeding, but definitely provide them with bulls. So there are some ways to do this. They all involve having a bull in there with them.
6: General strategies for adding value to cull cows is pregnancy and weight, because they're going to sell by the pound. So any ideas on weight adding to them at this time of year?
8: So this time of year, fairly easy. I mean, let's say if you had a fall calving herd and you weaned calves off and you got some open cows, now you got lots of grass, at least in some parts of the country. And so just keep those cows out on some green grass. If they're not pregnant, they're not lactating, they're going to gain weight on green grass pretty easily. So you put some weight on those cows, some fat on those cows, and you pretty cheaply, and then you can upgrade them when you take them to the sale barn, and they'll bring a little higher dollar or higher price because they're a little fatter and a little better condition.
7: Well, one of the things that makes me think of is sometimes because grass growth isn't uniform throughout the year, this time of year, if I've got grass, at least in most of the United States, I've got actually almost too much grass. So I could leave the cows on it. And then honestly, in a few weeks, as we get into midsummer, it'd be kind of nice to pull some of the grazing pressure off and we could honestly do it that way. And so again, it almost, situation dependent.
8: It almost works a little bit like having some stocker calves as part of your operation and being able to manage your grazing pressure. So, you know, if I got lots of grass, I keep those cows and add some more weight to them. If it's a dry year, I pull those cows off and get rid of them. I'm minimizing my grazing pressure when I don't have as much forage resource out there.
7: Well, just to step back a little bit, I really like this question because, you know, the biggest part of income for a cow-calf producer is calf sale, either at weaning or after backgrounding or something like that. But cold cows are not an insignificant portion of income. And putting a little bit of thought into the timing, putting some cheap gain on them, getting them pregnant, I think that's time well spent because
8: even in fall weaned calves, you know, keeping those cows and adding a little weight onto them and selling them after the first of the year usually has a little bit higher price than if you're pulling those open cows out of the pasture and selling them there in the fall, because that's usually when most everybody else is doing it. And so that cool cow market drops off there in the fall, just like the feeder calf market does. So
7: if they happen to be a little bit thin, a lot of times the efficiency of gain is, it's not quite as good as stocker calves, but it's pretty good.
8: It's pretty good, yes.
5: Once again, that was part of the Beef Cattle Institute's Cattle Chat Podcast. That's all we have for you today on Agriculture Today, but we'll be back with more for you tomorrow. 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
9: Hi, welcome to BCI Cattle Chat. I'm Brad White. Happy to have you with us and happy to have our crew here in the studio. Morning, Scott.
10: Morning, Brad.
9: Dustin.
11: Good morning.
9: Philip.
12: Hello, guys.
7: Hello, everybody.
9: So we're happy to have you guys here because we've got several good topics to discuss today. In fact, we've got a listener question that's on pre-weaned calf nutrition, but focused on those calves that we're supplementing milk for. So bottle calves or calf ranches, and how does that impact them later in life? We're also going to talk about an interesting case and want to pick your brain on this one, Bob, is we had a sexed semen that resulted in a free Martin. So we'll have you define and describe that as we go forward. And then we're going to ask Scott about ponds and what's going on in ponds that might be detrimental to cattle health. Before we get into those topics, I want to remind you, if you have a listener question for us, you can always send us an email at bci@ksu.edu or reach out to us on social media. We do enjoy having those listener questions and appreciate some of the feedback that we've got from some of the topics in the past. And if you just have a topic you'd like us to talk about, you don't have to have a specific question, you can send that to us. Next question that we got from a listener, and Bob, I'll set this up for you. They used sexed semen, but they ended up with a free Martin. So I'd like you to kind of describe to us first, what is a free Martin?
7: Yeah. So a free Martin is a female calf born twin to a bull calf. And just the way the placenta works in cattle, this is different than in humans, different even than in small ruminants, like sheep and goats, but some of the anti-Mullerian hormones. So there's some hormones from the beef calf, the bull calf, that crosses the placenta and affects the female tract so that her tract doesn't develop normally. So it's kind of halfway between a male and a female reproductive tract. So that's what we call a free Martin, and they're sterile. They can't get
9: pregnant. Does that happen every time you have a male and female?
7: Almost every time. It's actually quite rare that it doesn't. It would have to be just the timing that you get some blood transfer would make it not happen. So I don't know what the percentage would be, but probably more than 90% of the time, I would expect to get a free Martin heifer
10: if it's a heifer co-twin with a bull. Okay, so almost all the time. Now, this is an interesting situation because they used sex semen and they expected only heifers. And this calf was born as a singleton. So there's a couple of possibilities. One is the most probable is there was a bull calf in there. This was a twin pregnancy, and then the cow resorbed the bull calf somewhere during pregnancy. And but after the time when it had caused the female to become a free Martin. And in a sexed semen situation, that can happen. In that, in biology, very few things, I would say none, are 100%. So when we sort semen into X female straws and Y male straws, we're about 90% accurate, give or take some. Sometimes it's a little bit better, sometimes it's a little bit worse. So if I bred 100 heifers to sexed semen, or if I got 100 pregnancies, 10 of those would be the opposite sex of what I selected. And so it is very possible to have an opposite sex in a sex-sorted semen situation. Now, the other possibility that could be going on here, because obviously this could happen. You could have twins. One of them is a male, even though the semen was sex-sorted, and that male was resorbed before birth. Those are all relatively unlikely things. So it could be a stack of unlikely things. The other thing is there's other birth defects that can affect the reproductive tract. There's hermaphrodites and pseudohermaphrodites. And visually, as the calf comes out, I'm not sure that I would tell the difference. So this may have truly been a free Martin, or it may have been one of these pseudo hermaphrodites that,
11: which functionally is the same.
10: Functionally, yeah, yeah. And you just put them in the same category. So there may never have been a bull calf in there. And this is another birth defect. So any of those are possible. So I think the real take home is no, our sex sorting process isn't 100%. And these intersex birth defects aren't common, but they happen, and we see them.
11: And so there's nothing really that you would do different next time to avoid this.
10: No, there's nothing to do differently.
11: And for the free Martin, is there anything I can do management-wise if I really want to keep her? Is there any chance that she'll breed?
10: Almost zero. Again, there's very, very few things in biology that are 100%, but this is close. It's almost 100%.
8: And how do I know if she's a free Martin?
10: Okay, usually there's some clues externally. The distance between the anus and the vulva is either and usually longer than typical. And so she just doesn't look quite right. A lot of times.
11: And longer enough to be easily noticed.
10: Yeah. Right? This doesn't look right. And that would be a good clue. The depth of the vaginal vault is different. It's shorter. And those, so a veterinarian would be able to look at it and say, this is a free Martin or something similar. And the fertility is going to be very low.
11: And as they get older, this would be a good reason to have them track scored or checked.
10: You will,
11: because you can identify some at that stage. Exactly. They don't look abnormal.
10: And some of them don't look very abnormal. You'd have to really look closely, but you will detect it on a reproductive track score.
6: Yep. Excellent. Thanks for sharing that, Bob. We also wanted to address, we had a question relative to a bull that died, and he died by a hound. Apparently healthy looking. And the question was, is this from hound scum? Is it from something else that's going on? Was it from lightning? Scott, I'm going to turn to you first.
12: So I think first and foremost, when you read that you die next to a pond, I don't think you can automatically assume the pond's involved. Anytime.
6: Like a pond is there. Is it lame? Somebody.
12: There's a pond in every pasture. Not every, but they need water. So I think first and foremost is probably get a veterinary involved to do a post-mortem exam. They could do a necropsy, open that animal up, and sometimes you recognize things that you weren't expecting to see. In the case, so specifically, I think the question's kind of going towards a blue-green algae realm. So the toxic blue-green algae are actually bacteria. And so you can't see individual organisms with the naked eye.
6: Who named blue-green algae?
12: I don't know. They're cyanobacteria is the scientific name. But there's green algae that grows, aquatic plants that grows on the bottom. There's a plant called duckweed that puts these little tiny green leaves and it will completely cover a pond. Usually you can pick those up and you can see the individual leaves and they'll have roots growing out of them, so you can identify them that way. The toxic blue-green algae that we see does form a scum on the surface. And the best description I could give is it looks like paint, that somebody just dumped green paint on the top of the surface. It doesn't necessarily have to be green. I've seen it be green, blue, orange, red, multiple different colors. And the really the only
13: for sure way to figure that out is to send a sample in and have it looked at on a microscope, because they're microscopic cells and you could see them on microscope now.
7: Well, the other thing that I do think is possible with a death found next to a pond is a lightning strike. What do you think of that?
14: First off, what does it look like? What would
10: Yeah. So usually when a veterinarian is asked to determine if this was a lightning strike, what we do is a necropsy and we don't find any other cause of death and the history fits, such as standing next to a pond or standing under a tree or standing next to a fence. And there was lightning strikes in the area at about the time of death. That's the closest we can get, is we don't find another cause of death and the history fits. Once in a while, you'll see some lesions or something associated with, you know, a direct strike by lightning. But usually what happened is the lightning struck nearby and electrocuted the animal. And then you're not really going to see, you know, signs of burning or anything like that. And so it's a little bit of a diagnosis by ruling everything else out. Now, the other problem is we're at the time of year where the thunder rumbles once in a while and goes through, and we don't check cows every day. And so it could be several days. And I don't really know when the death occurred within a day or two. And so then really saying for certain that it's a lightning strike can be difficult.
6: So Scott, anything on the, if you had this situation you had on, you said you might take a sample to send into the lab, but we as people are also susceptible to the blue-green algae. Are there any precautions I need to take when we get that sample?
13: Yeah, some of those can be irritating dermally, and some of them can actually aerosolize and cause some shortness of breath, that kind of thing. So on sampling recommendation, just a regular water bottle, preferably a clean one, labeled with wherever it came from. Take your sample from an inch or two below the surface and make sure you get some of that scum in there. And kind of a pretty quick rudimentary test is if you take that sample and you just set it on a flat surface for about a half an hour, most of those algae are buoyant. And so you'll get this green ring at the very top and the rest of the water will be clear, maybe a little bit turbid, but most of that will float. And it's pretty good indication. It's actually been fairly reliable even in our lab. If I walk into a lab and I see there's a bottle with a green ring around the top of it, then I'm pretty confident that's what it is. And, you know, I don't have numbers for it, but anecdotally that works pretty well.
6: And if that's the case, what do you do with that pond? Is it going to get better on its own? Do I have to treat the ponds? Do I have to move the cattle out of there? Can I leave the cattle in that area?
13: That might take a while to get through the whole thing, but ideally they don't have access to it. The bloom will go away. So I think maybe a common misconception is these algae are normal inhabitants of most water systems. It's just oftentimes it happens after rain like we had last night. You get an inch rain that washes a bunch of nutrients and oxygen in the water, and those algae will just proliferate exceptionally fast and have a bloom, and that bloom will then die off. And it's that die-off is where it's the worst, because when those cells die, they break open and they release the toxin. That'll dissipate over time too. So typical recommendations are prevent access for until the bloom's gone, and maybe give it a week afterwards for a rough estimate. You could also continually test that too.
6: And in this case, back to your original point, it's hard to tell. Sudden death is uncommon, but it is something that we want to take a close look at to be sure that it's not the first of several that may be occurring. So get your veterinarian involved, do the necropsy. You talked about Bob and the lightning. We may look at the lightning strikes that have been in the area. And in both of these cases, you may not see a lot at necropsy. So you're still going to have to investigate past the postmortem of that animal. We appreciate you sharing these questions with us and you guys sharing your opinions today. If you have other questions or comments, you can send us an email at bci@ksu.edu.
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16: 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I'm Brian Hale, sitting in for the late Howard Hale, as we continue his legacy of speaking with cattlemen and women from around the globe.
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19: My father, Les Linsko, started in the registered Charolais business in 1981. This will be our 45th sale. We added Angus in 1995, and we added Herefords about 5 years ago. This will be the first year we've sold any Herefords in the sale. So we're running about 3,000 registered cows and about 6,000 commercial cows. We're north central South Dakota. We'd be 5.5 miles north of Isabel, South Dakota, right off Highway 65. Our major airports into this area would be Bismarck, North Dakota, which would be 1 hour and 45 minutes. Rapid City, South Dakota, would be 2.5 hours. There's some private runways at Mulbridge, South Dakota, or Fay, South Dakota, within 45 minutes of the ranch. There's a grass strip here at the ranch for any smaller planes. Most of the local lodging is full, so the closest lodging right now would be Mulbridge, South Dakota, or Fay, which is about a 45-minute drive.
18: Bryce Linscoff from Linscoff LT Ranch in Isabel, South Dakota. 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That's it for today's Cattleman's Corner. Thanks again for listening, and may God bless. I'm Brian Hale.
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1: It's time for a look at your markets here on KFRM. In the grain markets for corn, July is down 7.25 at 435.25. September is down 7.25 at 436.5. And December is down 6.5 at 457.75. For the Kansas City wheat, July is down 3 at 636.75. September is down 5.75 at 647. And December is down 6 at 661.25. For the Chicago wheat, July is down 3.5 at 605.75. September is down 5.75 at 612.75. And December is down 5.75 at 628. In the soybeans, July is down 3.75 at $12.50. August is up 3.75 at $12.50. August is up 4 at $11.97.75. And November is up a quarter at $11.98. For the soybean meal, July is down $4.80 at $3.13.60. August is down $4.40 at $3.11.80. And September is down 5 at $3.09.50. For the soybean oil, July is up $2.82 at $71.61. August is up $2.40 at $70.99. And September is up $2.40 at $70.56. In the cotton futures, July is up 14 at $77.08. October is down 118 at $78.53. And December is down 102 at 80.28. In the livestock futures for live cattle, August is down 217 at 236.25. October is down 185 at 232.17. And December is down $2 at 232. For the feeder cattle, August is down 322 at 357.42. September is down 302 at 354.37. And October is down 305 at 350.72. For the lean hogs, July is up 67 at 94.13. August is up 162 at 98.55. And October is up 235 at 84 even. In the oil futures, West Texas crude is up 549 at 75.93. Gasoline is up 20 cents at 315. And heating oil is up 45 cents at 376. And that's been a look at your markets here on KFRM. Coming up next, we got livestock lines, and shortly we'll have morning market analysis with Pinion.
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1: This is Steve Knopfinger for Livestock Lines, and today I'm talking with Stephanie Wetter. She is the Director of Animal Welfare for the National Pork Board. Today, she's going to talk about planning for weather-related emergencies with regards to barns, transportation, and animal stress in swine. Stephanie, how can pig farmers plan for weather-related emergencies in the barn and in transportation?
0: The big message around weather-related emergencies is don't wait until the emergency is actually happening. A written plan that you have that is known and is shared and is practiced by folks on your farm is going to be much easier to execute when conditions are becoming stressful. This time of year, we know weather can shift and change at a moment's notice. And so the best time to plan for a weather emergency is going to be before that sky starts to turn dark. For us as pig farmers, that means having a plan in place before we see severe weather, making sure that everyone on the farm knows what to do, who to call, and where their important resources are. One practical tool that our producers can use is the emergency action plan that is included in our PQA Plus site assessment. That template for emergency action plans and other emergency preparedness resources can be filled out ahead of time and shared with your employees. And the goal for that is going to be simple one. So when the pressure's on, when people are stressed and we're running around, they're not trying to figure out a plan of what to do. They're going ahead and following the plan. In the barn, when weather planning starts, is going to start with our essentials. So thinking of, do we have power? Do we have ventilation? Can we provide water? Can we provide feed? And can we still get to the farm? Our spring weather can bring a little bit of everything. We've got big temperature swings. We've got big thunderstorms, power outages, and your area knows well, tornadoes that can come through. So it's very important to think through your questions like, is my generator ready? Are the barn alarms working and have I tested them? Do my employees know what to do if the barn loses power? Can we still care for the pigs if the roads coming to the barn are closed because of that? It's also important to plan that the barn itself could be damaged through all these big storms. If big winds or a tornado is going to compromise that physical structure, the ventilation, water access, or the safety of the facility, we may need to move pigs off-site. So that's something we can think about ahead of time by identifying possible relocation options, transport, and key folks to contact. But also with transportation planning for severe weather matters too. Our farmers and our drivers need to check the forecast along the full route where we plan to move pigs, make sure our trailers are set up appropriately for the conditions we'll be driving through, and have a plan if there's a delay, a closure, equipment issue, or if for some reason the delivery location needs to change due to that severe weather. Again, the big message through all this is the same. Don't wait until the emergency is happening to think about your plan. Make a written plan, share it with your employees and your folks, and practice it ahead of time. Because when conditions are stressful and we're in that emergency, we don't want people to be guessing. We want them to be following the plan that they already know.
1: What is one thing a farmer needs to think about if pigs are distressed from a weather-related event?
0: So the first priority our producers need to think about is figure out what's causing that distress, and we need to address it as quickly and safely as possible. So is the stress heat? Did our barn lose ventilation? Did they lose water? Is the building damaged? Specifically around heat, pigs don't handle heat stress the same way that people do, right? Many of us have heard that pigs don't sweat or they don't sweat effectively. So heat, humidity, lack of air movement can become a serious issue for the health and well-being of those pigs. So if you're on farm and you see things like open mouth breathing, the pigs are acting lethargic, they're reluctant to move, or any sort of abnormal behavior, in the heat, you're going to need to take those signs seriously. And your response to that needs to be calm and practical. So reduce any additional stress on the animals in that response. Avoid unnecessary movement of them. Try to restore ventilation or cooling to the barn if heat is the issue. Make sure your pigs have access to water. And include conversations with your herd vet or your animal care team if the animals aren't able to recover or if the situation is particularly severe. And if your barn is damaged or no longer safe to pigs or people, the priority might be stabilizing the pigs where they are and then determining where they need to be moved to another safe location. So that goal, if the pigs are distressed, are first to stabilize and then make the best decision after.
1: Stephanie, is there anything else you'd like to share?
0: preparation, especially around weather, is going to protect our people, pigs, and our farms. A good emergency plan is still going to be a lot like insurance. You hope you never need it, but you're sure glad that it's there when you do. Overall, our pig farmers think about care, animal care, every day, and weather preparedness is going to be part of that responsibility of caring for those pigs. Weather changes quickly, and so now is a great time to review those emergency plans, test your generators and your alarms, check your ventilation systems, talk to your transportation plans, and make sure your employees know these protocols. And even better, our farmers don't have to start from scratch. The PQA Plus site assessment provides an example emergency action plan and other resources that our farms can fill out and share with their employees ahead of time. That way, when severe weather does occur, your farm team is ready to act instead of scrambling to decide who and what to do. The National Pork Board also has resources available to support our producers, including those emergency planning resources and training programs like Transport Quality Assurance and Pork Quality Assurance Plus. These tools help our producers prepare, respond, and provide employee safety and animal welfare as top priority when weather creates our challenges. For more information around these emergency planning and other resources as producers prepare for our spring weather, I'd encourage everyone to please visit porkcheckoff.org.
1: 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This is Steve Knopfsinger with Livestock Lines. Have a good one.

0: It's time for Look at Your Markets here with Aaron Sommer Opinion. Aaron, how are the markets doing today?
1: Good morning. Greens were mixed at the open this morning, continued that way through the mid-morning. President Trump declared that the ceasefire is effectively over late Tuesday, sending stock futures lower while food, energy, and commodity prices all rose along with the Treasury yields. Stock futures remain notably lower this morning. The United States military launched a wave of strikes against Iran late Tuesday while also revoking its waiver that allowed Iran to sell oil on the world market. Shortly thereafter, President Trump told reporters at a NATO conference in Turkey that the ceasefire is effectively over. The actions and comments were a response to three Iranian strikes on ships in the Strait of Hormuz over the previous 24 hours. Iran has poked the bear one too many times. But again, this fits in with Iran's strategy. It would like to see President Trump lose Congress and therefore his authorization for utilizing troops in the Middle East in their eyes due to high gas prices. The intent of the Revolutionary Guard was to likely create enough disruption to send energy prices higher without going so far as to unleash the full wrath of the U.S. military, knowing that President Trump wanted to keep gas prices lower ahead of the midterm elections. The problem for Iran is that their disruptive strikes were not moving the needle on energy prices. Instead, gas prices were trending lower, with crude oil prices already at pre-war levels. Larger strikes were needed to re-energize the energy markets, but that also triggers a larger response from the U.S. military than Iran wanted or probably expected. President Trump stated that he will allow the negotiations to continue, although indicated that he thought they were wasting their time doing so. USDA confirmed this morning that China purchased 17.3 million bushels of U.S. beans this week, which fits well within the cash market reports that purchased 5 to 10 cargoes. Of total 5 million bushels of the purchase was for delivery in the current marketing year, which is a bit surprising, while the remainder is for delivery in the new marketing year that begins September 1st. There are also rumors that China bought a few more cargoes overnight that may not be included in this total. Corn was able to move higher in the overnight and put in a new near-term high before turning lower here this morning. The hotter and drier weather is coming up is right at pollination in many areas, so it's having a strong effect on the market and helping to build some weather premium. Weather in the EU continues to get worse as well, with the hot and dry conditions that will likely cause their crop conditions to continue to slip. The market is also hoping for a bump in demand from China as rumors about U.S. and China lowering their tariffs on agricultural products before Chinese President Xi visits Washington in September. In outside markets, crude was getting a boost in the news that President Trump considers the ceasefire at an end and a high likelihood of strikes resuming in Iran. Friday, we will see the USDA supply and demand report. New crop carryout is expected to come in around 1.899 billion bushels, which is down from 1.96 billion last month. Yields are not expected to change on this report, but the markets are trying to determine what a yield loss of a couple of bushels will do to the U.S. carryout. Simply put, every one bushel drop in yield is a decrease of around 100 million bushels from the carryout. Next month, we could see an adjustment to yield, particularly if this hot, dry spell lasts longer than expected or has a major effect on the crop. That being said, I'm sure yield will be debated until we get the final numbers in January of next year. Ethanol production slipped to 1.093 million barrels per day, or 321 million gallons, down from 329 million the previous week. This is still in line with expectations. There were 108 million bushels of corn used for production, or 15.3 million bushels per day. Ethanol stocks slipped to 23.9 million barrels, which was well below expectations, and yearly average of 24.7 million barrels. Beans have been leading the grains recently and are currently the only grains in positive territory for the day. Strong sales of U.S. beans to China have helped give them a boost, and confirmation of another 5 cargoes being sold to China overnight are providing support here this morning, along with weather concerns over the next 2 weeks. The supply and demand report on Friday, as with corn, is not expected to adjust yield numbers, but new crop carryout is expected to see a bump from 300. Beans have been leading the grains recently and are currently the only grains in positive territory for the day. Strong sales of U.S. beans to China have helped give them a boost, and confirmation of another 5 cargoes being sold to China overnight are providing support here this morning, along with weather concerns over the next 2 weeks. The supply and demand report on Friday, as with corn, is not expected to adjust yield numbers.

0: now the market is looking at yields shrinking because of weather and demand increases from China, giving reasons for beans to rally. Wheat was higher earlier this morning before turning lower in the day trade. Expectations of tightening carry out on Friday morning's July supply and demand report favors the bulls, and both fundamental and technicals point higher. U.S. carryout is anticipated to drop to 718 million bushels, down from 744 million in June, mainly due to lower acreage in the end of June report. U.S. harvest is now well beyond the halfway mark, and hedge pressure has already peaked. The rally over the last week has pushed U.S. export values back to uncompetitive levels, and that may slow the upside gains in the near term. The chart is positive, but doesn't have the strong breakout seen over in the corn and the beans. The USDA's lower acreage number, shrinking carryout ideas, and daily and weekly chart reversals should be enough to help keep the bulls in the driver's seat, although some profit-taking by the longs can be expected as we get closer to the report on Friday. The cattle market closed modestly lower yesterday, and technical weakness continues despite the futures discount to cash. Cash prices are expected to be lower this week, but there were no cash cattle trades reports yesterday or Monday, and the five area 5-day weighted average for the week remains unchanged from last week at 257.07. August live cattle did close below the 100-day moving average support and needs to recover quickly this morning, or technical weakness may accelerate with prices closing lower for the last seven consecutive sessions and the funds sitting on a large long position. Screwworm cases have now reached 32, with 18 active cases in Texas. Tight cattle supplies and strong protein demand are still important fundamental factors, but poor technical action lately has taken center stage, with August live cattle prices in a broad consolidation for the past 3 months. USDA estimated cattle slaughter came in at 110,000 head on Tuesday, bringing the total for the week to 210,000 head, down from 214,000 head last week at this time. The USDA boxed beef cutout was up 130 at mid-session on Tuesday and closed 71 cents lower at 385.77. This was down from 391.44 the previous week. Looking over at the current markets, September corn is down 8.25 at 435.5. The December down 7.5 at 456.75. And the March down 6.5 at 472.5. August soybeans are up 3.25 at 11.97 1/4. The September up 1 at 11.88, and the November down 1.25 at 11.96 1/2. September KC wheat is down 7 at 6.45 3/4. The December down 7.25 at 6.60 even, and then March down 7 3/4 at 6.71 1/2. September Chicago down 6 3/4 at 6.11 3/4. The December down 6.5 at 6.27 1/4, and the March down 6.25 at 6.40 3/4. Over in the livestock, August live cattle down 172.5 at 236.70. The October down 137.5 at 232.65. The December down 150 at 232.50, and the February down 167.5 at 233.22.5. August feeders down 175 at 359. The September down 157.5 at 355.82.5. The October down 177.5 at 352, and the November down 2 at 348.27.5. And those are your markets.
1: Thank you, Aaron. 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
0: If anybody has any questions or would like to talk with the risk manager opinion about what you're doing for marketing in your operation, please give us a call at 888-452-8751.
1: Thanks, Aaron. Have a good one.
0: You as well. Thank you.
1: Coming up next, we got Town Hall News and some Oklahoma news, the weather forecast, and shortly we'll hear from Managing for Profit.
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1: Breaking news this hour from Town Hall. I'm Rich Thomason. Ukraine will be getting a big boost in its struggle to defeat the Russian invaders. President Trump says the U.S. is going to license its Patriot air defense systems to be made overseas for Ukraine. Iran may have reaped the whirlwind by continuing to attack shipping in the Strait of Hormuz. Ceasefire with the U.S. now lies in tatters.
2: I think it's over.
1: President Trump says the U.S. preparing for another night of strikes on Iran, the potential targets to include civilian infrastructure as well as the energy hub of Karg Island. The president with harsh words for the Iranian leadership.
2: As far as I'm concerned, it's just a waste of time dealing with them. They're liars. We make a deal. And they will, if I make a deal with him, we have a deal. And he goes out, he talks. We make a deal. Everyone's agreed. No nuclear weapon. We make a deal. They go outside, talk to the press. They say, we never even talked about it.
1: Along with military action, the U.S. has revoked a license authorizing the sale of Iranian oil. If Graham Plattner plans to drop out of the U.S. Senate race in Maine, Democrat better do it soon. The deadline for abandoning the race, Monday. His support is drying up amid fresh sexual assault allegations against the man with the Nazi tattoo. The cost of snail mail continues to climb, and not at a snail's pace.
3: The U.S. Postal Service is once again raising the price of forever stamps and other postal rates. On Monday, the stamps will increase in price by 4 cents and will now cost 82 cents each. The increase to offset rising operational costs as the post office continues to lose money. Forever stamps purchased prior to July 12th will continue to work.
1: And that's correspondent Laura Winters. It's obvious Wall Street nervous about the Iran situation. Stocks deep in the red. The Dow down 757 points, while the Nasdaq is off 181 points. More on these stories, townhall.com.
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1: On it goes.
5: A Russian attack on Kyiv has taken the life of a woman and injured two more people, according to the city's administration. Ukraine's State Emergency Service says the Russian attack damaged several administrative buildings and warehouses, as well as a garage complex and several city trams. Ukraine's Air Force reports Russia fired 169 long-range strike drones and seven missiles, including five ballistics, at the country last night. Air defenses shot down or jammed 139 of the drones, while all five ballistic missiles and 20 drones inflicted damage at 15 locations. Meanwhile, on the sidelines of the NATO summit in Ankara, Turkey, President Volodymyr Zelensky has met with Italy's Premier Giorgia Meloni. During the meeting, Meloni reaffirmed Italy's support for Ukraine and for a just and lasting peace in the conflict with Russia. I'm Charles de Lethesma.
1: News and analysis at townhall.com. Well, most people might agree this is a rather unusual sport.
6: Virtual Taekwondo gaining popularity as a structured competitive discipline in Southeast Asia. The sport combines VR technology with traditional techniques to bring on tech-savvy young people. Athletes wear VR headsets and motion sensors in the non-contact matches. Unlike conventional Taekwondo, the virtual matches are not separated by age or weight. Jason Walker reporting.
1: More about Greenland. Denmark vowing to defend the territory after President Trump suggested the U.S. really should control Greenland. The statement came during the NATO summit in Turkey, which is supposed to show unity among the allies. Denmark's prime minister emphasizing Greenland's right to self-determination, also stating that it's not for sale. More on these stories at townhall.com.
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8: It's Trish Swoboda with KFRM, and it's time to take a look at your Oklahoma news today in your Oklahoma Journal entry. The Oklahoma Attorney General's Office has awarded $18 million in grants to support sheriff's offices in all 77 counties across the state. The funding is the latest round of a program established by the Oklahoma Legislature in 2024 to strengthen law enforcement services statewide. Individual grants range from $150,000 to $300,000, with award amounts based on each county's total tangible property valuation. Sheriff's offices may use the funding for a variety of operational needs, including training, technology upgrades, equipment purchases, capital improvements, employee stipends, and other law enforcement expenses. Attorney General Gentner Drummond said the grants are intended to strengthen public safety, particularly in rural communities where sheriff's offices often operate with limited resources. He also credited the Oklahoma Sheriff's Association and county sheriffs for their partnership in administering the program. The grant program is funded through legislative appropriations to the Attorney General's office as part of this year's state budget. Three candidates are seeking to become Oklahoma's next state superintendent, and while they differ on how to improve education, all agree the state's schools need significant change. Republican candidate James Taylor, a pastor and teacher at Little Axe High School, said his classroom experience gives him a unique perspective on supporting educators, particularly those just entering the profession.
9: We do a disservice to our teachers, first-year teachers especially, and many of them drop out because they feel overwhelmed. And that is because they will know their subject matter, but they don't. They're not well prepared for classroom management. That is my strength.
8: Taylor's Republican primary opponent, Robert Franklin, also identified classroom management as a priority. Franklin, who has spent 44 years teaching in the Tulsa area, said improving professional development and using more effective student assessments are key to helping struggling students succeed.
10: We'll start with kindness. We'll start with celebrating teachers and educators. That will be very dramatically different. You've seen what's happened when we put a seasoned leader in there in the interim, Lindell Fields. He's measured, he's thoughtful, he listens. You'll see that same kind of leadership in mine.
8: The winner of the Republican runoff will face Democratic candidate Dr. Jannetty Marshall in the November general election. Marshall, a pastor and former corrections officer, said her experience working in corrections exposed what she describes as a school-to-prison pipeline. That experience inspired her to run for the Tulsa Public Schools Board, where she has served for the past 8 years.
11: I am a manager and administrator, and I know management, and that's the dynamic in education that we have failed to see since the days of Sandy Garrett.
8: Oklahoma voters will decide which candidate advances from the Republican primary before choosing the state's next superintendent in the November general election. Oklahoma school districts are revising their budgets as a new law increasing the state's minimum teacher salary by $2,000 takes effect for the 2026-2027 school year. While school leaders support higher teacher pay, some say the state funding provided may not be enough to cover the full cost. Senate Bill 201 raises the minimum salary schedule as part of an effort to recruit and retain teachers across Oklahoma. Lawmakers approved $100 million to help fund the increase, but district administrators say additional expenses, including retirement contributions and payroll taxes, push the actual cost well above the salary increase. Districts that already pay teachers above the state minimum say they may have to use local funds to maintain competitive wages and avoid compression in their salary schedules. Some estimate the total cost of a $2,000 raise is closer to $2,500 per teacher once benefits are included. Education groups have praised the investment at teacher salaries, saying higher pay is critical to attracting and keeping qualified educators. However, many district leaders say they will continue evaluating their budgets and may seek additional state funding if costs exceed current appropriations. Oklahoma Attorney General Gentner Drummond has filed a lawsuit against Allstate Insurance, accusing the company of systematically underpaying or denying legitimate homeowner claims related to wind and hail damage. The lawsuit, filed in Cleveland County District Court, alleges Allstate adopted internal claims handling practices beginning in 2020 that were designed to reduce payouts and increase company profits. According to the complaint, the insurer relied on restrictive claim standards, limited the authority of licensed adjusters, and used unlicensed personnel to review damage claims. The lawsuit marks the latest step in Drummond's broader effort to challenge insurance companies over claims practices. Earlier this year, he filed a similar lawsuit against another major insurer, arguing that policyholders deserve fair treatment after severe weather damages their homes. Drummond contends the alleged practices violated Oklahoma's Consumer Protection Act and the state's anti-racketeering laws. The state is seeking civil penalties, damages, and court orders to stop the alleged conduct. Allstate had not publicly responded to the allegations at the time the lawsuit was announced. The company writes more than $219 million in property and casualty insurance premiums annually in Oklahoma, representing about 8% of the state's market. And that's a look at your Oklahoma news today in your Oklahoma Journal entry. For more news from the KFRM listening area, visit KFRM.com. For your KFRM news, the voice of the Plains, I'm Trish Swoboda.
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14: Now time for a look at the weather for this Wednesday, July 8th. In Nebraska tonight, cloudy with lows in the mid-60s. On Thursday, partial sun with a chance for showers and storms, highs in the mid-80s to around 90. In Oklahoma tonight, cloudy with lows in the mid-60s to around 70. And on Thursday, partly to mostly sunny with highs in the upper 90s to around 100s. In Kansas tonight, partly to mostly cloudy with scattered showers and storms. And on Thursday, a mix of clouds and sun with highs in the upper 80s to around 90 across the state. And that's been a look at the weather on KFRM.
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16: Tar spot concerns grow as humid conditions persist across the Corn Belt. I'm Erin Anderson, and this is Managing for Profit on Brownfield. Purdue University's corn agronomist Dan Quinn says tar spot has already been detected in 5 states, and he expects more cases to pop up as the season continues. We'll find out more right after this on Brownfield.
17: Agriculture is number one on the minds of most folks in northwestern Oklahoma. It's number one on our minds, too. That's why producers in Texoma, Guymon, and Hooker tune in to the Voice of the Plains. Thanks, Texas County, for keeping your radios on AM 550 KFRN.
16: Purdue University Extension's corn agronomist says recent high humidity and saturated soils have created optimal conditions for disease development. Dan Quinn says tar spot has already been detected in Indiana, and he expects more cases to pop up as the season continues.
18: We've had, relatively cooler temperatures over the last couple of weeks. So tar spot kind of thrives in those environments where it's cooler. So yeah, definitely with, you know, really high humidity, with the cooler temps we've seen in the last few weeks, and then with the amount of moisture.
16: He tells Brownfield producers should continue to scout their fields.
18: Definitely needs to be on a lot of folks' mind. Definitely just be watching for it. That's why we really stress the importance of scouting and just, you know, looking at the lower leaves, walking some of your crop, and taking a look at it, you know, especially in areas where you know you've had it in the past, and where you might expect it to show up. You know, just be mindful of it. Because a lot of the crop in the state, you know, depends on where you are, but, you know, a lot of areas are getting close to tassel. I saw my first couple of tassels in the West Lafayette area yesterday. So that's usually a good time when we start thinking about fungicide spraying. So, yeah, just watch for it. That's my big message. You know, watch what the pathologists, you know, they do a good job in terms of tracking the counties and where it's at, so we can kind of give you an idea of giving you a heads up. Okay, it is in my county. I need to start watching for it. But definitely with these conditions, you know, I would expect not only tar spot, but disease in general. We've started to see gray leaf spot show up as well. So these are kind of some conducive conditions for disease to start popping up on us.
16: He tells Brownfield producers should continue to scout their fields. According to the Crop Protection Network, tar spot has been detected in Indiana, Illinois, Missouri, Iowa, Nebraska, and Kansas. Quinn says funding through the Indiana Corn Marketing Council has been provided to track tar spot in corn across the state of Indiana. For more information on what to look for and how to spot tar spot in corn, visit CropProtectionNetwork.org. 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I'm Erin Anderson, and this is Managing for Profit on Brownfield.
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20: 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I'm Daryl Anderson.
0: Hi, folks. Rick Ebert with Heartland Beds and Briggs in Manhattan, Kansas. 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We have great arm beds in stock. 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
3: Thank you, Bill. It is Wednesday, July 8th, 2026. Here's what's happening today in America. NATO in Turkey. Turkey. Building, buckling, him too, and Walmart cutting prices. It's all coming up, and Bill's going to be here with your message of the day. But first, the president is at the NATO summit held in Turkey, and he said he will consider allowing Turkey to buy American F-35 fighter jets. The president said we have a better relationship with Turkey, and Turkey's been in many ways much more loyal than other countries that we think would be loyal. So it's certainly something we would consider. He is really driving home the point that Italy and England and Germany in particular were not helpful during the war against Iran. He said, I was very disappointed with NATO. And frankly, if it weren't held in Turkey, where my friend happens to be a very strong leader, a very strong person, it's possible that I wouldn't have attended. Italy turned us down and Germany turned us down and France turned us down. It's okay, but we're spending hundreds of billions of dollars and they're not there for us. We've always been there for them. Several blocks of Midtown Manhattan were evacuated when construction workers found beams buckling. There's a 37-story former office building. It's being converted into residential housing. And beams on the 21st floor started buckling. So the city created a frozen zone for several blocks around the building following 911 calls. This was starting at 8 a.m. yesterday. The fear, officials said, is a partial collapse, which would be internal, they think. A full collapse onto the street, they say, is less likely. But when authorities arrived and they were examining the scene, the building continued to move. A team of six people were able to enter the building at around 3 p.m. yesterday to determine if it was safe enough to begin shoring efforts. Graham Plattner might be out of the Maine Senate race. The Democrat candidate has more sexual assault allegations, the latest from an on and off again girlfriend who in 2021 said he broke into her house and raped her. More Democrats are bailing on him, even Bernie Sanders, saying it's now best that he step aside. The Democratic Party in Maine said he's got to go too, but they have until Monday at 5 p.m. to choose a replacement. Otherwise, Susan Collins, the incumbent Republican, will run unopposed. But this far-left group, Progressive Victory, said the potential replacement for Graham Plattner struck a female colleague with a bottle he threw at her during a disagreement. Troy Jackson is the former president of the Maine Senate. Walmart announcing they're cutting prices on thousands of items, a 12% cut on ground beef. Some even more dramatic than that, though, an ear of corn from 68 cents to 25 cents, and a bag of cherries from $11.18 down to $5.63. I'm Mike Slater from the podcast Politics by Faith. 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Great Bill O'Reilly has your message of the day. 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
1: This is Dakota Livesay chronicling another true story taken from the 1800s, a time known to all as the Old West. Yesterday, we began a story that started with a raid on a wagon train by some Kiowa Indians. Today, we'll complete this most unique story of the Indian conflict.

0: With the Kiowa Indians confined to a reservation, two chiefs, White Bear and Big Tree, with some other braves, decided to raid a wagon train for needed supplies. In the process, they killed seven men. Feeling justified in their actions, White Bear freely admitted leading the raid. So White Bear, Big Tree, and another Indian, Sitting Bear, were arrested. On the trip to Jacksboro, Texas, Sitting Bear, in order to die as a warrior, attacked the guards and was killed. The trial of White Bear and Big Tree took place on July 5, 1871. First, Indians, a ward of the federal government, had never been tried in a state court. Second, the jury was comprised of cowboys who were determined to make examples of the two Indians. Third, White Bear threatened the court that if he were hanged, a great war would take place. In spite of his threat, they were sentenced to be hanged. Because of the protests concerning the harshness of the sentence, the governor of Texas commuted their sentence to life. Still, the protests continued, maintaining the attack was an act of war, not murder. Finally, after 2 years, the two chiefs promised they would keep the peace and were released. White Bear established an Indian mission and never again picked up a weapon in anger. But in less than a year, Big Tree was back on the warpath, participating in the Red Cloud War. After being captured, he slashed himself and jumped to his death from a second-story building. An unusual ending to an unusual story taking place during the conflict between Indians and whites. You've just heard another story from Old West Radio. I'm Dakota Livesay.
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2: For centuries, the law has used a reasonable man yardstick for actions. Can there also be a reasonable woman? The court measured that question in the case of the agitated agent. I'm Curtis Howard with today's Point of Law. Mary Ann Taggart had studied hard to win her civil service job with the Government Interface Agency. She had the rank of investigative agent, grade 2, and worked in a large office with many other agents. Another employee, whom Mary Ann hardly knew, began writing her passionate notes. Marvin Hollister said he had cried over her and that he was in constant turmoil. Then he followed her into the hall and demanded that she talk with him. She evaded him and reported the incident to her supervisor. But nothing was done because Mary Ann was about to start a 4-week training course in another state. Then Marvin sent her a 6-page letter about their intense sparks. Again, she reported it to her supervisor, who told Marvin to let Mary Ann alone. Marvin was transferred to another office, but he filed a grievance, which was resolved in his favor. Her supervisor told Mary Ann that he would be returning and that they would take additional action if the problem continued. Hearing this, Mary Ann became extremely worried and agitated. She filed a formal complaint for sexual harassment and put in for a transfer. Her office rejected the claim. Then she filed a suit against her employer, claiming sexual harassment due to a hostile working environment. Her attorney told the court, "The law says that there is sexual harassment when someone makes unwelcome advances to an employee that are severe enough to create an abusive working environment. That was the case here. Mary Ann is entitled to damages." The government's attorney said, "The agency did, in fact, talk to Marvin. They tried to get him to stop his unwelcome conduct. Anyway, the so-called harassment was not at all that frightening. Mary Ann seems to have overreacted to what is a common occurrence in large offices. The case should be dismissed." Does the aggravated agent have a case? The law has long used a reasonable man yardstick for actions. Can there also be a reasonable woman? There can indeed, a federal court said in a 2-1 decision. An employer must take firm and sometimes strong action in situations like this, even to the point of terminating the offensive employee. Marianne was not unduly sensitive. She felt Marvin's conduct created an abusive working environment. Many men might consider that conduct unobjectionable, but plainly, a reasonable woman would have a different conclusion. Marianne suffered fear and distress and is entitled to damages. It's a point of law.
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5: Now time for a look at the weather for this Wednesday, July 8th. In Nebraska tonight, cloudy with lows in the mid-60s. On Thursday, partial sun with a chance for showers and storms, highs in the mid-80s to around 90. In Oklahoma tonight, cloudy with lows in the mid-60s to around 70. And on Thursday, partly to mostly sunny with highs in the upper 90s to around 100s. In Kansas tonight, partly to mostly cloudy with scattered showers and storms. And on Thursday, a mix of clouds and sun with highs in the upper 80s to around 90 across the state. And that's been a look at the weather on KFRM.
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5: Now time for a market update on KFRM. July corn down 7.5 at 435. September down 7.75 at 436. And December down 7 at 457.25. July Kansas City wheat down 4.75 at 635. September down 7.5 at 645.25. And December down 7.75 at 659.5. July Chicago wheat down 4.75 at 604.5. September down 7.25 at 611.25. And December down 7.75 at 626.5. July soybeans up 1.25 at 11.85. August up 3/4 at 11.95. And September down 1.75 at 11.85.25. July soybean meal down 3.50 at 3.15.10. August down 3.70 at 3.12.50. In September, down 450 at 310.10. July soybean oil up 262 at 71.41. August up 219 at 71.80. And September up 218 at 70.33. In the livestock futures, August live cattle down 180 at 236.62. October down 130 at 232.67, and December down 137 at 232.62. August feeder cattle down 67 at 359.97. September down 72 at 356.67, and October down 100 at 352.77. July lean hogs up 80 at 94.30. August up 210 at 99.02, and October up 301 at 8.46 even. In the oil futures, West Texas crude up 424 at 74.68, gasoline up 16 cents at 3.12, and heating oil up 36 cents at $3.68. And that's been the market update on KFRM.
9: I'm Chad Wolf with your Northwest Kansas update on 550 KFRM. Happy Wednesday, halfway through the week. As always, thank you for listening. Another warm one expected across Northwest Kansas today. Could see some showers and thunderstorms later in the afternoon and evening. On that note, that activity we told you about on yesterday's report that was supposed to stay for the most part west of the Kansas-Colorado state line did make it into Northwest Kansas farther than expected last night. Did see some shower activity move as far east as Colby, also Oakley in Northwest Kansas during the overnight hours. Generally speaking, rainfall amounts certainly less than a half inch. Some isolated locations with up to an inch as you get out around the Sharon Springs area, kind of north of town there, south of Goodland, up around St. Francis, some rainfall amounts around a half inch out there. Other spots, if they've seen anything at all, generally speaking, less than a quarter of an inch. Better chances of rain tonight in Northwest Kansas, kind of area wide. Even better chances than that upcoming tomorrow night across the area. Tonight's activity expected, or the best chance of activity expected, along and north of I-70. Tomorrow night's activity, best chances along and south of I-70. These storms not expected to see much in terms of tornado, but we could see some strong wind gusts and blowing dust out in front of those storms. Wind gusts with those storms up to 75 miles an hour, maybe some large hail as well. But again, severe weather a possibility tonight, also tomorrow night, maybe even Friday in parts of Northwest Kansas. Temperatures today, upper 90s, cooling off just a bit tomorrow, 89, 88, it looks like, for Friday. 90s over the weekend, quite a bit of talk of a heat dome building up around the central United States as we get into next week with some very warm weather. Wheat harvest 2026, actually a fairly good harvest day in terms of lower humidity levels and dry conditions, at least as far as air conditions in Northwest Kansas. Yesterday, obviously still wet field conditions, most guys battling through and still have wheat out there left to harvest. Mentioned the wheat pressure, but again, yesterday, actually a fairly decent harvest day, the first one in quite a while in parts of Northwest Kansas. Northwest Kansas sports front, haven't talked about that for a while. Hayes Larks baseball drop a tough one against the Liberal last night down in Hayes, 10-6. Larks moved to 20-3 on the season, 15-3 in conference play. They'll take on Liberal again tonight to wrap up that series again in Hayes. That's news today. Have a great day. For your KFRM News, the voice of the Plains, I'm Chad Wolf.
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11: And now it's time to go back to the times when the Plains cattle industry was young. Cow Tales and Cattle Trails with the cowboy, Jim Gray.
12: So it was Joseph McCoy who established the first real market in Kansas at Abilene. And the key to that was his stockyards along the railroad tracks that were coming through on what was the Union Pacific Eastern Division. He had to go through a lot of hoops to make that work. He had to get contracts with the railroad. He had to convince the railroad that there was a need for a large siding. They thought he didn't know what he was doing, and they weren't even interested in providing the siding for him. So he had to do a lot of talking to get things all put into place. In the meantime, he was building his yards. He built a hotel, and he put advertisements in newspapers across Texas. And he had gotten a late start. By the time he was ready for cattle to come in, it's already midsummer. And 1867. And his real only alternative to get those cattle into his market was to send representatives south. And that was pretty much the beginning of what became known as the Chisholm Trail. So as they went south and connected with cattle coming up the trail more or less toward southeast Kansas on that old Shawnee Trail, they were told that there was a new market in Abilene. Well, not everyone was so sure that the Yankee up there in Abilene was going to provide a good, safe market for a bunch of former Confederate soldiers bringing the Texas Longhorns north. So a lot of them still went toward Baxter Springs and the Missouri border, trying to figure out ways to get their cattle through. But the ones who did turn their cattle north found such a successful market that when they returned home in the fall of 67 and began to tell the stories of the money that could be made in Abilene, everyone in Texas turned their eyes towards Abilene, Kansas.
11: That was Jim Gray, Executive Director of the National Drovers Hall of Fame in Ellsworth, Kansas, and author of Desperate Seed, Ellsworth, Kansas in the Violent Frontier. If it happens in agriculture, it happens here. 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
16: News this hour at Town Hall. I'm Bob Agnew in Washington. President Trump has announced the U.S. will license its Patriot air defense systems to be made overseas for Ukraine. That decision comes as a significant boost for Ukraine in its years-long war with Russia. He also says that the Ukrainian president is eager to talk about growing economic ties with the U.S.
17: Ukraine has tremendous potential. He understands that. We talk about that. He talks about that more than he talks about the war.
16: Meanwhile, the president warning Iran the U.S. is preparing for another round of strikes just hours after he said the ceasefire is over because of Iran's ongoing attacks on the U.S. military.
18: The U.S. military launched strikes on Iran early Wednesday. U.S. Central Command says it was to impose heavy costs after it says Tehran struck three ships in the Strait of Hormuz. Targets included Iranian air defense systems, radars, and more than 60 small boats used by the paramilitary Revolutionary Guard to harass ships in the strait. The U.S. also revoked a license that had authorized the sale of Iranian oil.
16: That is Mike Hempen reporting, and all the new tensions also causing oil prices to go up, and that means downward pressure on stock prices right now with the Dow down about 800 points. Growing number of Democrats are urging Graham Plattner to drop out of the Senate race in Maine amid new allegations.
19: The list of senators growing longer and longer. Democrats calling on Graham Plattner to leave the race in Maine. Senate Minority Leader Chuck Schumer, along with New York's Kirsten Gillibrand, Mark Kelly of Arizona, Alyssa Slotkin from Michigan, Massachusetts Senator Elizabeth Warren, and DNC Chair Ken Martin, among those urging urging Plattner to step aside. Independent Bernie Sanders also saying he needs to go. This as an ex-girlfriend alleges he broke into her house almost 5 years ago and sexually assaulted her. Plattner denies it. Laura Winters reporting.
16: You'll find more of these stories at townhall.com.
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23: I'm meteorologist Jennifer Wojcicki on the Kansas Agriculture Network. Well, it looks like a hot one ahead for us here for this afternoon across the entire state for today. We should see highs around about the mid to lower 90s, and instead it looks like mid to upper 90s, even 100 degrees expected for parts of the state here this afternoon. Mid to upper 90s expected for the eastern and northern portions of the state. And then for southwestern and south central Kansas, looking at temperatures just above 100 degrees. Also expecting to see mostly sunny skies across most of the state this afternoon. A little bit more cloud cover for north central portions of Kansas as we get to the later part of the afternoon hours. And then for tonight, it does look like we'll see overnight lows in the 70s for the central and eastern portions of the state, and then actually into the 60s for the extreme western portions. Along with that, it also looks like we do have a chance for some showers and thunderstorms coming in for the northwestern and north central parts of Kansas for tonight, and then building into the overnight hours into the south central and eastern portions of the state, along with that mostly cloudy skies across the region here for tonight. By Thursday, it looks like we'll see kind of a similar forecast as far as those hotter temperatures for south central portions of Kansas, highs just above 100 degrees, otherwise lingering in the 90s for the southern portions around that for the state, getting into the upper 80s to lower 90s for the northern portion. So slightly cooler, but overall it'll still be a hot one across the state for tomorrow. It looks like we can expect to see maybe a little bit more cloud cover for the northern portions of the state, sunshine to start off the day here for tomorrow, and then becoming mostly sunny across the state as well. Along with that, it looks like a few spotty areas of showers and thunderstorms for the eastern portions of Kansas in the morning hours, and then maybe a slight chance coming in for the northwestern portions as we get to the afternoon. 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
24: The voice of agriculture, Kansas Farm Bureau.
25: Kansas Farm Bureau is accepting applications for its Rural Minds Matter Advocate of the Year and Young Advocate of the Year awards to shed light on the importance of mental health advocacy in underserved areas. 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Winners will receive recognition at Kansas Farm Bureau conferences this winter, in addition to a cash prize of $2,000 to further their mental health advocacy efforts. Nomination or applications for the awards are due July 17th. For more information and additional resources, visit kfb.org/ruralmindsmatter and listen again here for more from the Voice of Agriculture, Kansas Farm Bureau.
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0: The football Big 12 Media Day started yesterday and will continue through today. Yesterday, Commissioner Brett Yormark had the opening statements and once again is continuing to emphasize the worldwide impact they want the Big 12 to have.
1: The Big 12 aims to be the most globally relevant conference in college athletics. We opened last season in Ireland and will play two international games this fall, including TCU opening the season in Dublin and Arizona State in Kansas, competing in the first ever college game at iconic Wembley Stadium.
0: Yormark mentioned Kansas Jayhawk football playing at Wembley Stadium. Kansas head coach Lance Leipold will be taking the podium today. That'll be coming up this afternoon at 12:40. That's just after first-year head coach Colin Klein will talk to the media at the Dallas headquarters. That's scheduled to go at 12:20 this afternoon. And what a run it's been for utility player Tyler Tolbert with the Kansas City Royals. He has matched the Major League record with 12 consecutive plate appearances with hits. He finished 5-for-6 last night as the Royals came from 9-4 down to come back and win 16-12. Batting ninth in the lineup, he had a two-run homer in the second inning, singled in the fourth, fifth, sixth, and seventh, and then was finally put out in the ninth. He would have held the record. He ties a record that is shared now with Chicago's Johnny Kling in 1902 and Walt Drapo of the Detroit Tigers in 1952. Tolbert started innocently enough in this run. He was 2-for-2 Saturday night against Philadelphia, lifted for a pinch hitter. Didn't play on Sunday, then Monday 5-for-5 with his first home run of the season, and then the 5-for-6 night last night. 12 consecutive plate appearances with a hit. By the way, Tolbert was batting on the season in 85 plate appearances before this stretch. He was hitting 200. It's now 396 on the season. Incredible run. So look into sports on a midweek Wednesday for 550 AM radio. I'm Rocky Downing.
2: This is Kim Fritzmeyer with your Central Kansas report on KFRM. The Great Bend Fire Department helped make a move a little easier for several Dominican Sisters of Peace. Earlier this year, the order announced they would close their mother house in Great Bend by the end of 2026 after decades of serving Kansas and the Catholic Church in the area. Among those relocating to other congregational communities were eight sisters who had received care in the Great Bend Infirmary. On Monday and Tuesday, the Great Bend Fire Department helped transport those eight sisters needing special medical care to the airport, where they took a chartered private plane to care facilities in Kentucky. The flights are funded through a grant from Support Our Aging Religious. The move is also made possible with help from the Great Bend Municipal Airport and Silver Air private jets. Some Hutchinson fire crews have traveled to Colorado to help fight wildfires there. The Hutchinson Department has one crew in Colorado helping contain mass fires. Another crew is on standby, ready to head to Colorado at the end of the week. The firefighters already there are on a 14-day assignment and won't be back for at least another week. When wildfires burned into their way across Kansas earlier this year, help came from across the state and also from out-of-state crews. Rodney Redinger with the Kansas Forest Service said the system that states use to ask for help from one another is essentially the same as for counties, just scaled up. The Pratt Community College Board of Trustees has unanimously voted to name Dr. Carl Smalls as the next president of Pratt Community College. Dr. Smalls is expected to arrive on campus by the beginning of August, before the start of the 2026-27 academic year. Dr. Smalls currently serves as CFO and Vice President of Finance and Administration at Danville Community College, where he oversees a $30 million operating budget and leads finance, grants, facilities, information technology, campus security, capital projects, and auxiliary services to support student success and institutional sustainability. He brings more than three decades of leadership experience spanning community colleges, public and private universities, and the private sector. A film 5 years in the making will premiere in Salina this week. 4 days in June will premiere at the Stiefel Theater for the Performing Arts to a private gathering on Thursday, then move to the Salina Art Center Cinema beginning Friday and continuing through July 15th. The film takes audiences behind the scenes of the Smoky Hill River Festival, the annual event held in Oakdale Park that celebrates art in all its forms, from music and performance to fine art, crafts, foods, and hands-on creativity. In 2026, the festival celebrated its 50th anniversary to a private gathering on Thursday, then moved to the Salina Art Center Cinema beginning Friday and continuing through July 15th. The film takes audiences behind the scenes of the Smoky Hill River Festival, the annual event held in Oakdale Park that celebrates art in all its forms, from music and performance to fine art, crafts, foods, and hands-on creativity. In 2026,

0: scenes access and moments captured over multiple years of production. The documentary reveals how people from all walks of life come together during the festival to share in a collective experience. The film highlights not only the experience of attending the festival, but also the people planning and the purposes behind it, offering a look at how the community creates something meaningful together. Showtimes at the Salina Art Center Cinema are Friday at 3 and 7, Saturday and Sunday at 2 and 6, and Monday and Wednesday at 6:30. Hutchinson USD 308 had water damage at Hutchinson Middle School 7 following a plumbing malfunction that occurred around July 4th. A toilet on the building's fourth floor malfunctioned, resulting in flooding that caused water damage to all four floors of the building as well as the basement. District leadership contracted with a professional restoration team, which began work promptly to remove water and clean up the affected areas of the building. HMS 7 currently serves as the production kitchen and serving site for summer meal program. The kitchen area was not flooded and has been cleared to resume normal operations during the cleanup, meaning there is no interruption to the summer meal service. This has been Kim Fritzmeyer with your Central Kansas Report on KFRM 550 AM, the voice of the Plains.
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2: 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And on this day, a patent for the quintessential 70s game Twister was issued in 1969. 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
3: Good day, everyone. This is Scott Rhodes of the USDA Market News Service in St. Joseph, Missouri, with the noon livestock and grain market report for Wednesday, July the 8th. On Tuesday, negotiated cash trade was mostly inactive on light demand in Kansas, Nebraska, and the Western Corn Belt. The last established market test in Kansas was last week with live purchases at 255. The last established market test in Nebraska was last week with live purchases from mostly 255 to 256 and dressed at mostly 403. The last established market test in the Western Corn Belt was last week with live purchases at mostly 255 and dressed at mostly 403. Looking at formula purchases, the head count for today was 38,400 with an average carcass weight of 946 and a weighted average net price of $411.25. Let's head over to take a look at our box beef cutouts. The choice cutout is at 382.21, that is down 356 for the day. The select is at 362.90, that is down 2.99 for the day. This puts the choice select spread at 19.31. There has been 75 loads traded for the day so far, with 49 choice, 10 select, and 17 loads of trimmings and grindings. Looking at the cutter cow cutout, the current value is at 361.19, up 304. For boneless processing beef, there has been 25 loads nationally. With the National Daily Pork Report, the morning movement totaled 165 loads. The carcass price is at $98.98, up $107. On the National Daily Direct Hog Report, there were 2,480 negotiated sales. The base price ranged from $86 to $99, with the weighted average hog carcass at $96.89 and a five-day rolling average at

0: 96.64. Let's head over and take a look at our futures from the Chicago Mercantile Exchange. Live cattle for August, down 195 at 236.47. October, down 165 at 232.37. December, down 187 at 232.12. Feeder cattle for August, down 290 at 357.75. September, down 262 at 354.77. October, down 242 at 351.35. Lean hogs for July, up 70 at 94.15. August, up 172 at 98.65. October, up 242 at 84.07. Let's head over to our grains. Corn for July, down 6.25 at 436.25. September, down 7.5 at 436.25. December, down 6.25 at 458. Soybeans for July, up 5.5 at 1202.25. August, up 4.5 at 1198.25. September, up 2.5 at 1189.5. Hard red winter wheat for July, down 3.5 at 636.25. September, down 6 at 646.75. December, down 6.25 at 661. That was a look at your midday market report for USDA Market News Service in St. Joseph, Missouri. This has been Scott Rhodes.
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4: Now time for a market update on KFRM. I'm here with Tom Leffler with Leffler Commodities out of Augusta, Kansas. Tom, how's it going?
5: We're doing pretty good. We're doing a lot better than the grain and the soybean complex is today. Now, we did start off today with upside in our wheat, corn, and soybeans. Matter of fact, most all contracts were making new highs for the current move to the upside. But then the market started coming down. Now, how much that coincided with the fact that, you know, we're seeing energy markets down or up and we're seeing equity markets down, that's a little hard to say. You could also say maybe we're seeing a delayed turnaround Tuesday because we've had upside on Monday and Tuesday, and today we're finally going lower. We also don't have a whole lot of news out here to help push the market up, even though we did see the USDA at 8 o'clock this morning announce flash sales of U.S. soybeans to China, 136,000 metric tons in the old crop year, 336,000 for the new crop year. That gives us a total of 472,000. So that does confirm some of the talk we heard about cargoes of soybeans being sold to China. Might even see some more of that show up as the week goes along out here, because we continue to hear more and more talk that they are looking at and maybe pricing not only soybeans but possibly corn also. Now, when you get past that, you got your weekly ethanol production. It came in at 321 million gallons. That was down 8 million from the previous week. You used 108 million bushels of corn to produce that, and the stocks are sitting at 23.9 million barrels. When you get past that, it's hard to find anything else out there other than people starting to talk about Friday's WASDE report coming out. Now, looking at Bloomberg's estimates, a survey of their brokerage firms out there, they're looking at the corn new crop ending stocks at 1.899 billion bushels. That's down 61 million from where it was last month. They're looking at soybeans, 332 million, up 22 million from last month. Wheat, 718 million, down 26 million from last month. They're looking for the corn yield to only decline by 1/10 of a bushel per acre at 182.9 bushels per acre. Looking for corn production to drop 2 million to 15,993 million. They're looking for the bean yield to stay unchanged at 53 bushels per acre. Soybean production to increase by 31 million to 4.466 billion. And as far as wheat production, they're looking for all wheat to decrease by 16 million to 1.527 billion. All winter to reduce by 26 million to just 4 million over 1 billion. And hard red winter to reduce by 16 million to 481 million. And soft red to reduce by 8 million to 292. Now, we're seeing those reductions in the wheat, which you would think would be very helpful to the market. But when you look at the estimates for the world wheat production, they're looking for a little bit over 2 million metric ton increase in the world production. They're also looking for a little bit over 2 million metric tons increase in world corn stocks also. So those are numbers they're expecting to see come 11 o'clock Friday morning. Now, other than that, we're looking at the wheat today. We've seen two-sided trading. We saw Kansas City September of a 12-session high. Now, we have now traded very close to yesterday's low. September Chicago has been mixed. It saw a five-week high, and it has also got very close to yesterday's low. September corn and December corn, new highs, the highest they've been since the 3rd of June. September did see a two-session low today, and December is trading very close to yesterday's low. August soybeans and November soybeans made new highs for the move, highest they've been since the 20th of May. And we got the December soybean meal lower today on a two-session low. December bean oil has been higher today, highest it's been since the 12th of June. Cotton market today, we have managed to see an inside trading session, but we've been on the negative side. Keep in mind, yesterday, December cotton did see its highest trade in the last 23 sessions. Right now, September Kansas City wheat, 7 pennies lower at 6.45¾. December down 7½ at 6.59¾. September Chicago wheat, 8½ lower at $6.10. December down 8¼ at 6.25½. September Minneapolis down 2¾ at 6.30¼. September corn's 8½ cents lower, trading at 6.34¾. We're looking at December down 8 cents at 4.56½. August soybeans, a penny higher at 11.94¾. November, 5 cents lower at 11.92¾. We did have a high overnight and early this morning of $12.04. December soybean meal is $5.30 lower, $311.20, while December bean oil is up 220 points at $69.47, and our December cotton is 83 cents lower at $80.46. Well, it has been quite the roller coaster ride today in our cattle complex. Nothing unusual. We've been seeing that for the last couple weeks. We saw the market open a little bit on the mixed side, then start trading lower. And then about 9:49 this morning, we saw in a one-minute time period, August feeder cattle dropped $3.87. October dropped $3.47. Our August live cattle dropped $1, and October dropped $1.12. Now, the markets really took to the downside without any fresh news that I've been able to come up with. I think more than anything, we are trending this cattle complex to the downside. Doesn't matter if there's positive or negative news out there. Also, the fact that we're not seeing the participation from the long side of the market by the managed money, and we're really missing that to help pull this market to the upside. And we did see today, on the move to the downside, August live cattle, lowest they've been in the last 19 sessions. October is lowest they've been in 16 sessions. And August and October feeder cattle, 17 session lows taking place today. Now, we got the box beef, $3.56 lower. The choice, that is, selects down 299 on a total movement of 75 loads. We got nothing going on in the cash cattle market. And the only good news I can give you is we're still trading negative, but we have came off the lows of the session, well off the lows of the session in our feeder cattle. Now, the hog market's been very impressive today. We've seen October with a four-week high today. We've seen December of a 19-session high. Right now, We've got in our August live cattle $1.70 lower at $236.72. October $1.17 lower at $232.85. December down $1.27 at $232.72. February down $1.47 at $233.50. August feeder cattle 55 cents lower at $3.60.10. We hit a low of $3.53.70 today. September's down 45 cents now at $3.56.95. October down 55 cents at $3.53.22. And November down $1.25 at $3.49.02. July hogs, which do go off the board on the 15th, which is next Wednesday, they are trading right now 95 cents higher at $94.49. August is up $2.55 at $99.47. And October hogs up $3.45 at $85.10. Well, with what took place overnight with President Trump saying the U.S.-Iran ceasefire is over with, and the U.S. Treasury Department revoked Iran's license to sell oil around the world, it caused turmoil in the outside markets. We saw a big downside take place in our equity markets. We saw big moves to the upside take place in our energy markets, and our metal markets also saw downside. Keep in mind, it was just yesterday the Dow had its fourth straight session of making new all-time highs. Today we've seen a four-session low. Right now we are down 556 points at 52,369. The September S&P has seen a six-session low today. We're 20 points lower now at 7,531. It has bounced off its lows. And over in the NASDAQ, we saw a 17-session low. It has actually got back on the positive side by 48 points at 29,438. The dollar index has saw a four-session high today. September has came off that high now. We're up only a penny at $100.79. The energy markets today, August crude, an 11-session high took place today. We've came off of that, but we're up $3.38 at $73.82. Today's high was $76.08. The August heating oil has saw its highest trade since the 4th of June. We are currently up 35 cents at $3.65. August RBOB has seen its highest trade since May 26th, and we are currently up 15 cents at $3.10.5. Now, we also saw today the total U.S. crude oil stocks, this includes the strategic reserves, is now at a new 42-year low of 730 million barrels. Now, as I said, we also got downside in the metal markets. We're down $73 in August gold at $4,084. In September, silver down $2.56 at $58.77. 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I now return you to Lexi at the KFRM studios.
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7: This is Steve Knopfsinger, and it's time for your Ag News on this Wednesday, July 8th. The United States Cattlemen's Association is urging the U.S. Trade Representative Office to impose tougher tariffs on Brazilian beef, arguing imports give Brazil an unfair advantage over American cattle producers. Testifying before the U.S. Trade Representative Office, the U.S. Cattlemen's Association called for an additional 25% tariff on all Brazilian bovine products, including beef cuts, trim, and edible offal. The group also asked officials to reject exemptions that could allow products to be relabeled and to require verified improvements in Brazil's environmental and labor practices before any tariffs are lifted. U.S. Cattlemen's Association Director of Policy and Public Affairs, Jenna Stanton, stated, "Brazil's cattle sector enjoys an unfair advantage that no U.S. rancher can or would ever want to compete with. We are simply asking for a market where everyone plays by the same basic rules." The U.S. Cattlemen's Association says illegal deforestation, forced labor, and corruption in Brazil's cattle industry create an uneven playing field for U.S. ranchers and justify stronger trade action. 75 FFA members from across the country recently explored careers in agribusiness during the National FFA Organization's Next Gen Conference in Chicago. The five-day conference introduced high school sophomores, juniors, and seniors to career opportunities through industry tours, panel discussions, and hands-on learning. Students visited agricultural businesses and gained experience with companies including CHS, CNH Industrial, and Growmark, while learning how agriculture extends far beyond the farm. National FFA program specialist Ashley Weinrich stated, "Over the decades, the business of agriculture has evolved around the traditional farming landscape. Hosting our NextGen conference in Chicago gives our members the opportunity to explore what agriculture looks like in a non-traditional landscape. The students were selected through a competitive application process highlighting their supervised agricultural experience projects." FFA says the conference helps prepare members for careers in agribusiness, marketing, management, and other sectors of the agricultural industry. U.S. beef has a big opportunity to move more products into South Korea. Australian beef has reached over 90% of the 2026 safeguard volume of 196,000 metric tons of beef shipped into Korea. That means their tariff rate will climb from 5.3% to 24% for the rest of 2026. Jihei Yang, the Vice President of Asia Pacific for the U.S. Meat Export Federation, said Korean retailers and restaurants are already placing orders for more U.S. chilled beef.
8: Australian beef has become more price competitive due to the tight U.S. beef supplies, and importers moved early to secure frozen lean beef in anticipation of an early safeguard trigger. As of June 30th, about 93% of the safeguard volume had been utilized, and the safeguard is expected to be triggered by mid-July this year. In the past, the safeguard period after the trigger was relatively short, so importers generally continued without major adjustment. But this year, the market may need to manage nearly half a year of chilled beef demand after the safeguard trigger.
7: It is not unusual for Australia to hit the safeguard level, but it typically happens much later in the year.
8: Now, nearly 90% of the 125,000 metric tons imported through May was frozen. So the greatest impact is expected to be on Australian chilled Wagyu and chilled grain-fed beef product. As a result, U.S. beef is expected to gain the most opportunity in retail chains. The major retail chains and e-commerce channels have already begun securing U.S. chilled beef in preparation for large-scale promotion after the Australian beef safeguard is triggered.
7: As of January, U.S. beef enters Korea tariff-free under the phase-in of the U.S.-Korea Free Trade Agreement. U.S. beef is subject to an annual safeguard in Korea, but at a much higher volume of 354,000 metric tons. That safeguard will be eliminated in 2027. The Renewable Fuels Association told the U.S. International Trade Commission it supports the Trump administration's reciprocal tariff on ethanol imports from Brazil, arguing the move is needed to address what it calls unfair trade barriers against U.S. ethanol. Renewable Fuels Association officials testified that the United States and Brazil once enjoyed a strong two-way ethanol trade, but said Brazil changed course in 2017 by imposing tariffs that sharply reduce U.S. exports. Renewable Fuels Association General Counsel Ed Hubbard stated, prior to the implementation of punitive trade barriers, Brazil and the United States enjoyed an open and efficient two-way trading relationship in ethanol. Beginning in 2017, Brazil unilaterally abandoned that approach, turning to a pro-tariff policy that disadvantaged U.S. ethanol imports. According to Renewable Fuels Administration, U.S. fuel ethanol exports to Brazil fell to zero in 2023 before recovering modestly to $43 million in 2024 and $68 million in 2025, a fraction of the market Brazil represented just a few years earlier. Dairy producers across the United States are being provided with new tools and information to help address the growing threat of New World screwworm. Industry organizations are working to ensure farmers have access to reliable resources as developments continue to change. The National Milk Producers Federation and the National Dairy Farm Program have increased outreach efforts to keep producers informed about the latest animal health updates. Their goal is to help farms prepare for possible impacts while maintaining strong livestock care practices. Recent reports have confirmed multiple animal cases of New World screwworm in affected regions of the country. Although no cases have been identified in dairy cattle, livestock owners are being urged to remain vigilant and monitor animals closely. To support preparedness, the National Milk Producers Federation and FARM have developed educational materials covering signs of infestation, prevention methods, treatment information, and movement regulations. These resources are designed to help producers make informed decisions and protect their operations. Farmers can also review information about approved and emergency authorized animal health products that may be used when necessary. Access to these resources helps producers better understand available management options. Another important area of focus is farm biosecurity. Producers are encouraged to strengthen biosecurity practices and consider obtaining a premises identification number. This identification can support tracking and movement requirements if restrictions are necessary. And that's been a look at your Ag News on this Wednesday, July 8th.
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4: Now time for the regional weather summary on KFRM. Chances for showers and storms will increase this afternoon and evening, as well as on Thursday. On Friday and into the weekend, a more quiet pattern will return, with a few lingering rain chances over southern Kansas and into Oklahoma. The most extreme heat is expected to be over northern Nebraska and into the Dakotas, where 100-degree temps settle in this weekend and continue into next week. And that's been the Regional Weather Summary on KFRM.
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13: It's Trish Swoboda with KFRM, and it's time to take a look at your Kansas News Today in your afternoon Kansas Journal entry. Older Kansans wanting to avoid or delay moving to a nursing home will have to wait longer for help from the state. As Beck Shackelford-Wongonga reports, officials created a waitlist for the Frail Elderly Home and Community-Based Services Program.
14: The program helps older adults stay in their communities by providing personal care services, help with household tasks, and other support. Andy Brown is with the Kansas Department for Aging and Disability Services. He says Kansas doesn't have enough funding to meet growing demand.
15: The boomer generation is getting older, and as we do, we're seeing more individuals that are qualifying.
14: Anyone who applied after July 6th will have to wait until a spot comes available, unless it's an emergency. The agency says it requested additional funding, but lawmakers did not approve enough to avoid a waitlist. For the Kansas News Service, I'm Beck Shackelford-Wongonga.
13: Legislative leaders did not respond to questions about funding for the program. The mental health of Kansas kids seems to be trending in a positive direction after pandemic declines. Kaylin Moore of the Kansas News Service reports on the results of a recent survey.
16: A longtime survey from Kansas Communities That Care asks students about suicide, substance use, and bullying. About 26,000 students took the survey. Compared to 2022, the number of students that said they experienced symptoms of depression dropped from 38% to 30%. Numbers of students with suicidal thoughts have also gone down. Officials warn those numbers are still too high, but they are trending in the right direction. The survey also revealed fewer students were vaping or using substances and experiencing online bullying. For the Kansas News Service, I'm Kaylin Moore in Liberal.
13: Kansas Insurance Commissioner Vicki Schmidt has announced a proposal that would limit social media use by children under 16. Schmidt, a candidate for governor, wants social media companies to get a parent's permission before allowing anyone under 16 in Kansas to create or keep an account.
17: The social media platforms have just so much influence. And, you know, we are seeing the effects of that in our mental health of our youth.
13: Under the plan, companies would also have to use age verification systems that protect users' privacy. They would be required to delete accounts belonging to children under 16 if parental consent has not been provided, along with any data tied to those accounts.
17: There's so many things on social media that I think parents don't have any idea that their children are seeing. The algorithms just make them want to come back more and more and more.
13: Schmidt says the proposal is aimed at making social media companies responsible for protecting children online. She says the plan would not limit what adults can post or view on social media and would not place new responsibilities on parents, teachers, or children. Schmidt is the first candidate in the 2026 Kansas governor's race to release a formal proposal addressing children's use of social media. Governor Laura Kelly celebrated the opening of the Kansas Office of Early Childhood, or KOEC, last week. She joined KOEC Director Christy Smith, lawmakers, child care providers, advocates, and Kansas families for a ribbon-cutting ceremony. During the event, she also signed Executive Order 2605, which creates the Kansas Early Childhood Advisory Council. This council will help organize feedback from stakeholders and improve coordination for KOEC's work. KOEC brings together nearly 20 existing programs for young children and families. These include child care licensing, subsidy programs, home visitation services, and the Kansas Children's Cabinet and Trust Fund. The office will lead a statewide effort to expand access to early learning and child care. Kansas safety officials are urging families to use extra caution around grills, fire pits, and campfires as fire and burn-related injuries rise during the summer. Safe Kids Kansas and the Kansas State Fire Marshal's Office say emergency room visits for unintentional burns nearly doubled during the summer months, with the highest number occurring in July. Officials say popular warm weather activities, including grilling, roasting marshmallows, and gathering around campfires, can quickly become dangerous, particularly for children. They recommend closely supervising children, creating a safety zone around open flames, and making sure fires are completely extinguished before leaving the area. The fire marshal's office also advises keeping grills outdoors and away from homes and other structures, regularly cleaning grease buildup to prevent flare-ups, and avoiding campfires during dry or windy conditions. Families should also keep water, dirt, or sand nearby to quickly put out unexpected flames. officials encourage parents to teach children to stop, drop, and roll if their clothing catches fire and to routinely test smoke and carbon monoxide alarms at home. And that's your news out of Kansas in today's afternoon Kansas Journal entry. For more news from the KFRM listening area, visit KFRM.com. For your KFRM news, the voice of the Plains, I'm Trish Swoboda.
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4: Now time for market update on KFRM. July corn down 8.25 at 434.25. September down 8.75 at 435. And December down 8 at 456.25. July Kansas City wheat down 4.75 at 635. September down 7.75 at 645. And December down 7.75 at 659.25. July Chicago wheat down 9.75 at 599.5, September down 9.5 at 609, and December down 9.25 at 624.5. July soybeans down 1.5 at 1195, August down 1.75 at 1192, and September down 4.75 at 1182.25. July soybean meal down 4.10 at 3.14.30, August down 4.10 at 3.12.10, and September down 4.90 at 3.09.60. July soybean oil up 2.29 at 71.08, August up 2.01 at 70.59, and September up 2.01 at 70.17. And the livestock futures: August live cattle down 32 at 238.10, October unchanged at 234.02, and December up 2 at 234.02. August feeder cattle up 202 at 362.60, September up 212 at 359.55, and October up 177 at 355.55. July lean hogs up 85 at 94.30. August up 257 at 99.60. And October up 372 at 85.37. In the oil futures, West Texas crude up 354 at 73.98. Gasoline up 15 cents at 3.10. And heating oil up 35 cents at 3.65. And that's been the market update on KFRM.
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0: Well, hi once again, everyone. John Evie with this Southwest Kansas update. We'll check first with the National Weather Service out of Dodge. Today, another extremely hot day. Forecast around a high of 99, southwesterly winds 13 to 15 miles an hour. Gusts could be up at around 28 miles an hour. Tomorrow, 94 for that high, but late tomorrow night, about an 80% chance of showers and or thunderstorms. Some areas could receive anywhere from a quarter to a half inch in precip. Friday nights, our Friday's high 91, but Friday night, about a 50% chance of showers and or thunderstorms at this time in the forecast. And the Kansas Cowboy Hall of Fame Committee requesting nominations or living or deceased individuals for consideration in induction into the Kansas Cowboy Hall of Fame. Now, any organization or individual may nominate a qualified person for consideration. The Kansas Cowboy Hall of Fame Committee meets annually to evaluate and determine inductees. Now, nomination forms may be requested through the Boot Hill Museum in Dodge at Front Street. And again, nominations can also be online. Folks, you boothill.org/KCHF-nomination for those forms, and they must be received by August 31 for induction consideration for 2026. And again, individuals or organizations nominating a person or persons are requested to submit supporting information. Nominated inductees will be evaluated and selected by a majority vote of the Kansas Cowboy Hall of Fame Committee, and no more than one award from each category will be inducted annually. And this year's induction ceremonies will take place at Boot Hill November 7th. And the Kansas Cowboy Hall of Fame Awards will be presented to the honoree or a designated representative. And we know going on, it's the 39th annual McCracken Rodeo at Jack Wilson Mustang Arena. And tonight, National Barrel Racing. Tomorrow night to 8 o'clock, Rodeo Slack. And then two performances Friday and Saturday at 7:30. Lots of activities going on in McCracken. You can go to the McCracken Rodeo Facebook page for more info. Also, county fairs going on and more getting started next week. Clark County Fair going on as we speak, and also the Edwards County Fair going on as we speak. Also, too, we do know that some summer collegiate baseball going on, and the BJs are visiting the Hayes Larks tonight. The Dodge City A's are on the road, and folks, hopefully you'll get a chance to take those youngsters in your family out to some pretty good baseball. Dodge, Liberal, and Hayes, as far as Western Kansas goes, really some good summer collegiate baseball. And a quick reminder that National Baseball Congress Tournament, held annually in Wichita, July 23rd to August 1. Well, again, folks, buckle up and drive safely. This is John Avey with your Southwest Kansas update.
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3: The U.S. Supreme Court has firmly slammed the door on activists trying to use globalist international law to bypass our constitutional system. The court established two vital pillars. First, foreign policy belongs exclusively to Congress and the executive, not unelected judges. And second, federal courts cannot invent private lawsuits unless Congress explicitly writes them into statutory text. If a statute is silent, the authority simply does not exist. From agriculture's perspective, the ruling defeats the Green Empire. Progressive activists frequently attempt to import vague, non-binding international climate accords to force strict ESG mandates on agricultural supply chains. The court has made it clear that federal courts cannot enforce these amorphous global norms. Second, by ruling that statutory silence equals a lack of government power, the court handcuffed agencies like the EPA that routinely try to twist silent laws to regulate farming and ranching activities. Ultimately, the court's opinion ensures that American agriculture is governed strictly by the written laws of the United States, rather than the whimsical pronouncements of international bodies or judicial activists. This has been the Agricultural Law and Tax Report. I'm Roger McCohen.
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26: This is Seth Haywood with Livestock Auction, bringing the market report for Tuesday, July 7th. On Tuesday, we sold 259 head compared to 561 head last week and 166 head a year ago. Compared to last week, called everything pretty much steady across the board. Getting in here on your higher yield and breaker cows. Cows averaging 1312, brought from 178 to 184. Big cow weighing 1675, brought $1.90. On your boner type cows, cows averaging 1250, brought from 171 to 178, and cows averaging 1260, brought from 180 to 185. More of your better feeding type cows weighing 1100, brought from 173 to 181. Then on your bull market, had some bulls weighing 1805, bring from 203 to 225, and bulls weighing 19 and a quarter, bring from 228 to 243. Had a pretty good run of bred cows and pairs yesterday, highlighted by some 5 to 8 year old cows in their second trimester, bring $39.50. All in all, the market was really exceptional. 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
10: Mitch Anthony here with today's Daily Dose. In her unique and inspirational book, Do What You Love and the Money Will Follow, Marcia Sinatar writes about the importance of resourcefulness in finding our place of happiness. Resourcefulness is the trait we must develop in ourselves if we want control over our working lives. Whether we plan to create our own job or wish only to retire early to do things we enjoy, our innovation will be a needed ally. If we examine the definition of the word resourceful, we see that it is little more than creativity, the ability to bring something into existence that does not yet exist, the skill of dealing with any kind of situation. When we examine the personalities of people who do what they love, we find that they are usually highly resourceful persons. They are innovative types who dare to try something new even when people around them do not support their efforts. Resourcefulness, in large part, is tied to a person's self-esteem. Having that feeling that I can figure this out, I can make it work, or as one author put it, prosperity is living easily and happily in the real world, whether you have money or not. Mitch Anthony reminding you once again that life is whatever you make it.
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12: News this hour at townhall.com. I'm Bob Agnew in Washington. President Trump closing the door on that memo of understanding with Iran.
13: President Trump says the MOU with Iran has collapsed.
14: To me, I think it's over. I don't want to deal with them anymore. They're scum. You know what scum is? They're scum. They're sick people. They're led by sick people. And if they had a nuclear weapon, they'd use it. As far as I'm concerned, it's over. I'll speak to our negotiators. They want to negotiate. They're good people. As far as I'm concerned, it's over.
13: The president says Iran's actions have left little room for the agreement to continue. Willie Nelson, Washington.
12: Also today in Turkey, the president noted that former President Barack Obama tried to negotiate with Iran by giving them money. He says that did not work out well.
14: And they took all of the cash from Virginia, Maryland, and D.C. banks. They had no money. They took every ounce of cash, put it in, flew it to Iran, and gave them the money. I wonder what these guys thought of when the door opened and cash fell out of this big plane, beautiful plane.
12: And the president threatening not only more U.S. airstrikes, but also noting that they would be aimed in some cases at civilian infrastructure, including electric and desalinization plants, and to seize Karg Island. That's Iran's oil infrastructure hub. The president made his remarks today in Ankara, Turkey, on the sidelines of day two of the NATO summit. So you think it costs a lot more these days to fill up your gas tank? Consider the plight of the major airlines as they try to stay in the air. Here's Rich Thomason.
15: U.S. Airlines spent $6.66 billion on jet fuel in May, an 84% increase from the previous year. It was the second month in a row with fuel costs exceeding $6 billion, following April's $6.47 billion. The latest government figures indicate the rise is mainly due to pricier jet fuel, as consumption in May was slightly lower than a year ago. The average price per gallon, $4.09. Rich Thomason reporting.
12: Slow going on Wall Street. The Dow is down by 605 points. More from townhall.com.
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4: Now time for a market update on KFRM. July corn down 8.25 at 434.5. September down 8.75 at 435, and December down 8 at 456.25. July Kansas City wheat down 5 at 634.5. September down 6.25 at 646.5, and December down 6.25 at 661. July Chicago wheat down 10 at 599.25. September down 10 at 608.25. And December down 9.5 at 624. July soybeans down 3.5 at 1193.25. August down 0.25 at 1193.5. And September down 3.25 at 1183.75. July soybean meal down 390 at 314.50. August down 430 at 319.90. And September down 5.10 at 309.40. July soybean oil up 2.62 at 71.41. August up 2.39 at 70.86. And September up 2.28 at 70.44. In the livestock futures, August live cattle down 80 at 237.62. October down 47 at 233.55. and December down 35 at 233.65. August feeder cattle up 140 at 362.05. September up 125 at 358.65. And October up 85 at 354.62. July lean hogs up 105 at 94.50. August up 272 at 99.65. And October up 387 at 85.52. In the oil futures, West Texas crude up 323 at 73.67, gasoline up 15 cents at 311, and heating oil up 36 cents at 366. And that's been the market update on KFRM.
0: How do you overcome resistance?
4: 72 at 99.65, and October up 387 at 85.52. In the oil futures, West Texas crude up 323 at 73.67, gasoline up 15 cents at 311, and heating oil up 36 cents at 366. And that's been the market update.

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7: Now time for a look at the weather for this Wednesday, July 8th. In Nebraska tonight, cloudy with lows in the mid-60s. On Thursday, partial sun with a chance for showers and storms, highs in the mid-80s to around 90. In Oklahoma tonight, cloudy with lows in the mid-60s to around 70. And on Thursday, partly to mostly sunny with highs in the upper 90s to around 100s. In Kansas tonight, partly to mostly cloudy with scattered showers and storms. And on Thursday, a mix of clouds and sun with highs in the upper 80s to around 90 across the state. And that's been a look at the weather on KFRM.
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9: Hello, everyone. I'm Cindy Young with Brownfield, and this is my two cents. As the United States of America celebrates its 250th birthday, I've found myself thinking less about fireworks and more about the people who came before us. Many of our ancestors left everything they knew and headed west with little more than hope, determination, and the belief that a better life awaited beyond the horizon. They settled the countryside, broke the prairie, built homes by hand,

0: land and planted crops in soil they had never farmed before. There were no weather forecasts, GPS, no air-conditioned tractors, and no quick trips to the farm store for a forgotten part. Every day required grit, sacrifice, and that unwavering commitment to the future. They endured droughts, floods, blizzards, disease, crop failures, and unimaginable hardship. Many buried babies and loved ones far from the homes they had left behind. Yet, they persevered. They weren't simply building farms. They were building families, communities, churches, schools, and a nation. When I think about the challenges facing agriculture today, I remind myself that every generation has faced uncertainty. The obstacles may look different, but resilience has always been part of rural America's character. I see that same determination in today's farmers and ranchers. They adapt, innovate, lend a helping hand to neighbors, and keep going, even when circumstances are far beyond their control. I'm Cindy Young with Brownfield. That's my two cents.
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2: Hi, Brian McPhail with Lewis Cattle Oilers here. Those cows are really scratching on the fences and the gates and the corner posts. Probably a little lice and mite pressure going on there. And if you get one of our Lewis Cattle Oilers out there, pretty soon they'll be hitting that pretty hard. And then they'll be treated when those flies show up so you can get ahead of the curve. Give me a call at 620-408-6387.
3: Now time for a market update on KFRM. I'm here with Donna Hughes with StoneX in Abilene, Texas. Donna, how are you?
4: Doing well today, even after that very volatile trade that we saw come about from the overnights into the day session, affected just about every commodity that we look at. We'll go over to the livestock markets and see how we did there. Cattle contracts have had to deal with a weaker trade this week as seasonals, poor market sentiment, weaker cash trade, and weak product values continue to pressure. Futures are running at a discount to cash, as we have seen, and this is seen in both the live and feeder contracts. The volatility was stepped up across all markets today as word came of renewed military action by the U.S. in response to strikes by Iran at the Strait of Hormuz. Live cattle contracts saw a slightly weaker opening, with futures dropping sharply lower on the war volatility, with deep losses in equities also pressuring. Very light cash trade was reported this week at $3.95 to $4 dressed in the north, and that would be about $3 to $7 lower on last week. Bids in the south were also reported lower. This as product values moved lower on the morning print. Packers are biding time with cash purchases as margins continue to run red. August live cattle closed at 237.62, down 80 points. October down 47 at 233.50. December 233.65, down 35. February closed at 234.52, losing 37 points. Feeders have struggled for upside as sellers come to the table on rallies. Like the live contracts, feeders drop sharply lower on increased military action and the lower equities. We did see a positive trade into the close. The CME Feeder Cattle Index is last reported at 373.19. That's up $2.08 as of July 6th. August feeders closed up 140 points at 360.205, September 358.65, up 125, October 3, 54.62, up 85 points. November closed the session up 62 points at 350.90. Today's estimated cattle slaughter is 108,000 head, with the week's total at 318,000. Losses on the Noonbox beef wire choice reported at 382.21. That would be down $3.56. That is a new low for the move. Select 362.90, down $2.99. That brings the choice select spread to 1931. The load count was reported at 75. Hog contracts may see some positivity in the near term. Heavier hog weights may be cured by warmer than normal temperatures for areas in the Midwest and Western Corn Belt. Cash hogs were reported at 96.42, and that would be 95 cents higher on last week. July hogs closed the session up 105 points at 94.5. August, 99.65, up 272. October, 85.52, that's up 387. December closed up 315 points at 76.72. And over in the grain markets, contracts saw a mixed trade in the overnights as military action was on for the Middle East. Crude oil was trading sharply higher, lending strength to soy oil, which in turn supported soybeans. This as corn appeared unaffected, trading lower. Wheat contracts added war premium as well, with wheat and corn losing ground into mid-session. Traders will continue to monitor weather, with hot and dry forecasts extending through July. Traders will also be looking to tomorrow's export sales report for further information on possible China purchases. Over in the wheat markets, we saw contracts trading higher overnight. War premium and higher crude oil provided support, with higher French wheat values also adding to the gains. Wheat contracts moved lower midday as a risk-off tone took hold. July Kansas City wheat closed down 5.5 cents at 6.34 1/4. September 6.45 1/4, down 7.5. December down 7.5 at 6.59 3/4. March down 7.5 at 6.71 3/4. And in the Chicago contracts, we saw the July close down 9 3/4 cents at 5.99 1/2. September 6.07 3/4, down 10 3/4. December down 10.5 at 6.23 1/4. March lost a dime, closing the day at 6.37. Corn futures appeared unaffected by the overnight action in crude oil and other grain markets. Futures fell further into the late morning trade as a risk-off tone prevailed. Today's EIA ethanol report showed production at 1.093 million barrels per day for the week ending July 3rd. That was down 24,000 barrels per day on the previous week. Stocks were reported down 762,000 barrels to 23.928 million barrels. Exports were reported at 74,000 barrels per day on an increase. That takes it to 200,000 barrels per day. July corn closed down 7 3/4 cents at 4.34 3/4. September 4.35, down 8 3/4. December 4.56 1/4, down 8 cents. March lost 7.5 cents, closing the session at 4.71 1/2. Soybean contracts also moved off of session highs at midday, posting mixed values. Soybean meal was trading lower, soybean oil higher. The overnight rally wore thin as a risk-off tone took hold. Traders did get news from USDA this morning of a private export sale to China of 472,000 metric tons. This was split with 136,000 metric tons for the 25-26 marketing year, 336,000 metric tons for the 26-27. Soybeans closed with modest losses. July down 1 3/4 at 11.95. August down 0.5 cent at 11.93 1/4. September 11.83 1/2, down 3.5. New crop down 5.5 at 11.92 and a quarter. And traders will be positioning ahead of Friday's July WASD report. And aside from that, we're going to look to the export sales data that'll be released at 7:30 Central Time tomorrow morning.
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9: Weather Premium. Hello, everyone. I'm Mark Dorenkamp with Agribusiness News on Brownfield. 100 years ago, the founders of Pioneer revolutionized farming with the commercialization of hybrid seed corn. See how it all started at pioneer.com/100. Weather has been the primary driver as corn and soybean prices climbed to start the week. U.S. Commodities President Don Rose says continued wetness is raising concerns in the eastern Corn Belt.
10: That area down into Missouri and south, a lot of these roots are very shallow, and you really can't have a lot of heat coming at you. Well, the forecast, and we'll see how it goes, but it looks like we really turn up the temperature going forward.
9: In addition to the weather premium, he tells Brownfield, recent Chinese purchases are adding support.
10: Starting to buy soybeans. They know they have to buy some other grain products also. So I think that's kind of the predecessor here. And then we got a crop report coming at us next Tuesday. Meantime, it looks like we're heating up the war with Iran again.
9: Rose says the renewed tensions in the Middle East sparked a sharp rise in crude oil, which is bullish for corn and soybean futures. The USDA is reporting the sale of more than 470,000 tons of U.S. soybeans to China. Most of that purchase is for delivery next marketing year. A plant pathologist with University of Missouri Extension says tar spot has been confirmed in several states, but the heat has been slowing its development. Brownfield's Kara Hart reports from MU's Crop and Pest Management Field Day.
11: Mandy Bish tells Brownfield that doesn't mean farmers should stop scouting for tar spot because the pathogen is still present.
12: It's like us. We move slow in hot weather. If we were to get a string of cooler temperatures, 64 to 73 degrees, 24 hours, then we should expect it to start picking back up again.
11: She says farmers should avoid fungicide applications until tar spot threatens ear leaf in the optimal fungicide application window.
12: From tasseling all the way to R3 or the milk stage. So we don't want to go too early out of panic and then the residual wear off and cooler temperatures come in. That would be a worst case scenario.
11: Reporting from Mid-Missouri, I'm Kara Hart for Brownfield.
9: Corn can be extremely vulnerable to high winds during pollination. Mustang Seeds agronomist Brian Turnus covers eastern South Dakota and says tasseling is one of the most susceptible times for green snap.
13: Recently, we've been having some pretty good storms blow through portions of the upper Midwest here, and that's always something that we worry about. You know, this time of year comes through until after the tassel gets up there and those stalks get a little stiffer.
9: He tells Brownfield the stalks are often brittle because the corn plant is growing so rapidly. And May was a solid month for U.S. ethanol exports. The Renewable Fuels Association says ethanol exports of nearly 190 million gallons were up 11% from April, reflecting the generally good global demand. I'm Mark Dorenkamp with Brownfield Ag News.
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15: The Public News Service Daily Newscast, July 8, 2026. I'm Mike Clifford. It comes down to this: is Kentucky Senator Mitch McConnell on life support or chatting with members of the GOP from his hospital bed? CBS News notes a spokesperson for the Senate Majority Leader John Thune said the South Dakota Republican and McConnell spoke on Monday by phone and had a lengthy and substantive conversation that covered a variety of topics, including national security. One thing is clear, McConnell has been hospitalized since June the 14th. On the same day, emergency medical personnel responded to an unconscious person at McConnell's home. Meantime, as reports circulate about Immigration and Customs Enforcement quietly ramping up arrest efforts across the country, a survey shows how the mass deportation push is impacting Head Start learners in Illinois.
16: The New York Times reports ICE is aiming to arrest about 2,000 people per day, and they're doing it without the visibility of previous operations. Head Start leaders like Lori Morrison Frichtel says impacts from aggressive deportations have been widespread. The organization's latest survey shows the behavioral and psychological toll on both immigrant and non-immigrant kids.
17: Children in our classrooms, anytime they hear a siren or a whistle, have a meltdown because that's a sign that something bad is going to happen. And then if their parent was late picking them up, they lose it because they thought their parent had been captured by ICE.
16: The report of accounts from directors, staff, and parents show how ICE activity has also caused an increase in absenteeism and an erosion in family engagement and routines. Morrison Frichtel emphasizes trauma recovery will require years of ongoing work within Head Start programs and the broader educational system. I'm Judith Ruiz Branch reporting.
15: And Ohio teachers continue to experience job-related stress and poor well-being, according to new data from the nonpartisan think tank RAND. Nanny Ramlagan lets us know nearly 60% of teachers report feeling burned out, compared to 36% of similar working adults.
18: Increasing workloads and long working hours have taken their toll, says Katie Fuller, a fifth grade teacher in the Dayton area. The lack of pay is also a major issue. She adds that for many mid-career professionals, leaving the profession is less likely than someone with just a few years under their belt.
19: Sometimes it just kind of looks like us still showing up, us still loving and pouring into our kids, doing the job, but feeling emotionally drained and overwhelmed and disconnected from joy.
18: While the number of teachers overall experiencing job-related stress has declined since the pandemic, around 18% say they intend to leave their positions.
15: The average base salary for a teacher is slightly more than $75,000 in 2026, compared to six-figure salaries for fields with similar workloads. This is Public News Service. It turns out apartment buildings may be the bipartisan climate solution no one is talking about, according to a new report. The research from the Sightline Institute, a sustainability research and policy nonprofit, finds apartment buildings add housing capacity, which is politically popular right now. They also tend to have lower carbon emissions because nearly 70% of newer buildings run on electricity, making them better for the planet than most single-family homes. Alan Durning is Sightline's executive director.
20: Apartments use less energy. They use less materials. They are much more electrified than houses, and our electric grid is going green pretty fast, moving towards carbon zero.
15: Durning says it's a conservative idea to give property owners more freedom to build what they want on their property. Matt Simon gets credit for the original reporting on this story. Next, tech regulators are scheduled to vote today on whether to repeal Arizona's energy efficiency standards. They say companies have already reached efficiency standards on their own. Regulations are no longer needed. Critics say eliminating the standards will reduce investments in clean energy, technology, and increase costs for consumers.
0: The Arizona Corporation Commission has already eliminated a regulation that required regulated utility companies to cultivate at least 15% of their energy from renewable sources, such as solar power. Arizona Public Interest Research Group Education Fund Executive Director Diane Brown says now, policymakers want to eliminate standards that have resulted in financial benefits for ratepayers.
21: Arizona's energy efficiency standard has resulted in lower bills for ratepayers and more than $1.7 billion in net economic benefits.
0: Arizona lawmakers have pushed a so-called all-of-the-above approach to energy sources in the state. The legislature did not approve the bill. I'm Mark Moran.
15: Finally, New Hampshire residents are looking to avoid single-use plastic and are increasingly turning to items labeled as compostable. But environmental groups warn they may not be as green as people think.
22: Darby Hoover with the Natural Resources Defense Council says the compostable label doesn't guarantee something is free of toxic chemicals. She says many compostable single-use plastics still contain the same chemical additives found in fossil fuel-based plastics, including substances that could be detrimental to your health.
23: That's what we add to those plastics to make them more durable, to make them more flexible. Those particular additives are the same no matter what the feedstock for the plastic is. And those are the additives we see that have the toxic concerns associated with them.
22: I'm Catherine Carley.
15: This is Mike Clifford for Public News Service, member and listener supported. 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
26: 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I'm Brian Hale, an original production of Howard Hale Broadcasting, now expanded throughout North America.
27: We're talking to J.C. Scamper.
28: Most of our machines have been in Kansas between Dodge City and Scott City. We've averaged around 30 bushel there in the Dodge City area versus 50 to 60 bushel here in the Scott City area due to a few more timely rains last fall and a couple of good rains here in the spring. So, had a pretty nice crop through here on Highway 96.
27: So many guys got frost.
28: Yes, we had just a little bit of frost damage here on some pivot corners that were planted earlier. The rest of it kind of survived, so it made out a pretty nice crop here in Kansas. But we're looking forward to Nebraska. They actually have gotten most of that done with those three machines up around the Gurley, Nebraska area, and very slim pickings there as we are down to a fourth of the acres that we normally do there because of drought.
27: So how's the bushel weight?
28: Oshkosh to Gurley, Nebraska, which is right around Sydney area, yeah, most of it was in the 15 to 20 bushel range, which wasn't real good.
27: Did you get 60 on anything?
28: Yes, test weights were the 59 and 60 pound range.
27: So there's a blessing.
28: That's right. So a little bit of quality there due to the just lack of bushels. But, we're looking forward to heading for Montana, getting all our permits bought, trying to, go through all the detours that, need to be looked at before we head up there. So we're on the first stage of that as we take a lot of equipment up there, which is a long travel, but we try to just do different stages about 5 hours a day on the way up and then go back and get more stuff. But, we should be there by the end of the week, which we started swathing today. And we'll be picking that wheat up in about 7 to 8 days. So harvest will be kicking off here in about a week.
29: U.S. Custom Harvester, J.C. Skimper. That's it for today's Harvest USA Report. Thanks again for listening, and may God bless. I'm Brian Hale.
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2: Now time for the market recap for this Wednesday, July 8th. July corn down 7¾ at 434¾. September down 8¾ at 435. And December down 8 at 456¼. July Kansas City wheat down 5½ at 634¼. September down 7¾ at 645¼. And December down 7½ at 659¾. July Chicago wheat down 9¾ at 599½. September down 10¾ at 607¾. And December down 10½ at 623¼. July soybeans down 1¾ at 11.95. August down half at 11.93¼. And September down 3½ at 11.83¼. July soybean meal down 3.90 at 3.14.50. August down 3.90 at 3.12.30. And September down 4.80 at 3.09.70. July soybean oil up 2.60 at 71.39. August up 2.26 at 70.85. And September up 2.22 at 70.38. In the livestock futures, August live cattle down 80 at 237.62, October down 47 at 233.55, and December down 35 at 233.65. August feeder cattle up 140 at 362.05, September up 125 at 358.65, and October up 85 at 354.62. July lean hogs up 105 at 94.50, August up 272 at 99.65, and October up 387 at 85.52. In the oil futures, West Texas crude up 313 at 73.57, gasoline up 15 cents at 310, and heating oil up 35 cents at 365. And that's been the market recap for this Wednesday, July 8th. I'm Lexi Bates.
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4: What in the world does SEEP even mean?
5: In the case of USDA's National Agricultural Statistics Service, SEEP is its Conservation Effects Assessment Project survey. And Lance Honig of USDA NAS says this is a joint effort.
4: This is actually a survey or a project, call it, that we do in conjunction with NRCS.
5: The Agriculture Department's Natural Resources Conservation Service, the SEEP project's lead agency.
4: And the whole idea, as the name kind of implies, is to gather real information about what practices farmers use around conservation and how effective they are and things of that nature.
5: There is uniqueness about the SEEP survey process. It was established in 2002 as a multi-year process.
4: This will be the third installment of this series over quite a few years.
5: And it is one of the few NAS surveys conducted solely by in-field enumerators. In this case, NAS contracts with the National Association of State Departments of Agriculture to use their enumerators to conduct the SEEP survey.
4: June through August is what I would call the initial or screening type phase, and so NAS will be using our NASDA enumerators to visit farms that were selected for this project, essentially to find out if they're even eligible to participate in the full part of the project. In other words, we've got to make sure they are landowners, that they're meeting the criteria to provide the information that we need. So we want to do a first phase through that.
5: Once eligibility of land ownership is established,
4: anybody who is indeed eligible may be contacted again between November and March of next year. And that's really when we'll get into the guts of collecting the information that is needed. Once all that information is gathered, we'll effectively turn that data over to NRCS. We're working this project with them collectively. And then once NRCS has all of that information, they'll be able to provide some results later on in their SEEP assessments results out on their website.
5: And through the SEEP assessment reports and the data gathered from the surveys,
4: it provides great information that USDA can use to help design programs, to help ensure that the practices that are not only being implemented that are being supported are working. It's real information to drive these decisions, make sure that they're science-based and based on what's really happening on the farms across the country.
5: I'm Rod Bain reporting for the U.S. Department of Agriculture in Washington, D.C.
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9: 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Nomination or applications for the awards are due July 17th. For more information and additional resources, visit kfb.org/ruralmindsmatter and listen again here for more from the Voice of Agriculture, Kansas Farm Bureau.
10: It's Trish Swoboda with KFRM, and recently the Amazon Books editorial team released its Best Books of the Year so far list, featuring several standout titles that editors say readers are racing through in one sitting. Lindsay Powers, a senior editor on the Amazon editorial team, tells us some of the hottest books for this summer.
11: The Amazon Best Books of the Year so far list is topped by Kin by Tayari Jones. It is an incredible read, historical fiction about Annie and Nisi, two best friends who have known each other since they literally shared a cradle. We really follow them throughout the course of their lives. It's a meditation on the families we're born into, the families that we create. Have to tell you, I read this book on a plane flying over tornadoes. It was rerouted over Canada. Did not notice the thing, could not put it down. Read the last page, hugged it to my chest, and just wanted more time with these incredible characters.
10: Powers says picks are selected by the editorial team, who read thousands of books each year across genres, including mystery, romance, nonfiction, and science fiction. They then meet to debate and narrow down the selections, aiming to highlight books that are engaging and widely appealing.
11: The Amazon Books editorial team were this small group of passionate book lovers and experts. We read thousands of books a year across all different genres, right? Mystery to history, sci-fi, romance, nonfiction, fiction. We get in a room and we lovingly fight. We feel very passionate about good books. We know your time is valuable and life is too short to read bad books. And we just want to make sure that there's something for every kind of reader. And so not only do we pick our top 20 best of the best across all categories, but if you go to amazon.com/bestbooks so far, you can also get all of our category lists, right? So you can get our top 20 in history or mystery, and those are perfect for really going deep into your favorite kind of genre or something else that might be a surprise.
10: She says what sets Amazon's list apart from the others is all their books are super accessible.
11: What sets Amazon's list apart is that our books are super accessible. None of these are going to feel like you're doing homework or you're slogging through. I'm telling you, we really take our job seriously. We love a great book. These are the books that you are going to have to, like, clear your schedule because you can't even get up. You're reading them in one sitting or two sitting. You're texting all of your friends. They're truly compelling reads, and we really have something for everyone because we know people read for all different kinds of reasons, whether to be delighted, informed. I mean, I think our number two book on the list, London Falling by Patrick Radden Keefe, is a perfect example of that. He is one of the best narrative nonfiction writers alive today. This is a true crime story that takes place on a couple of different levels. It's in London. It's about two parents who are racing against time to figure out what happened to their 19-year-old son who has disappeared. But then we also zoom out and we get this incredible story of power and corruption and just staggering amounts of money and good guys and bad guys. I mean, it is the kind of book you could hand to literally anyone.
0: She says the goal is to choose books that are easy to get into and hard to put down, with something for every kind of reader. She talked about some of the latest book trends she's been seeing.
11: So we are seeing a lot of different book trends, but I think one of the biggest ones is that people want a lot of different entry points into a book, right? So kind of a mix of genres. I think like number three on our list, Yesteryear by Caro Claire Burke, is the perfect example of that. On one hand, it's kind of this unhinged family fiction. It's very of the moment. It's about what it's like to live a life online. It stars Natalie is the main character. She's a trad wife, traditional wife. She has 8 million followers on Instagram, but of course, her life is not as picture perfect as it seems on the internet. That's when, of course, we get this incredible twist. It becomes a thriller as we get to the end. It's the kind of book that you would bring to your book club because you will be dying to debate it as soon as you finish it.
0: That was Lindsay Powers, senior editor on the Amazon editorial team on Amazon's Best Books of the Year So Far list. Readers can find the full list and category recommendations at amazon.com/bestbooksofar, where the editorial team has also organized picks by genre for different types of readers. For your KFRM News, I'm Trish Swoboda.
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17: Might you have some sort of money personality? Utah State University Extension financial expert Amanda Christensen says yes. In fact, much of her career includes
15: helping people see how money is very much influenced by the messages and the experiences that we've had. Those messages come from various sources, certainly our families and other significant people in our circle, but also our outer circle, celebrities, for example, the media, our culture, and certainly religious and spiritual teachings influence money personalities.
17: And while there are six distinct money personalities, according to Christensen,
15: there's no perfect money personality. Typically with this topic, what we're trying to teach people is that you need to discover your own, what is your money personality, and then what can we do to curb the weaknesses and lean into the strengths.
17: The money personalities center on the areas of security, planning, spontaneity, status, giving, and a carefree approach. I'm Rod Bain reporting for the U.S. Department of Agriculture in Washington, D.C.
18: Turning a horse to the left is simple. Just pull on the left rein. Well, there's a better way to do it. I'm Rick Lamb, and this is the Horse Show Minute. Good riders give their horses an idea of what they're going to ask for before they ask for it. These preparatory commands are invisible to the observer and nearly subconscious to the rider, but they make a big difference all the same. Resistance-free riding guru Richard Schrake takes us through an example.
19: We're going to turn to the left. The first thing we're going to do before we pull on his mouth is actually look to the left. Our upper body, like a periscope on a submarine, turns in that direction. We use our leg on him, and then we give him the signal. So the preparatory command is the look, the upper body turn, then the leg.
18: In this example, leg pressure is used only on the horse's right side, in effect opening the door on the left. Pulling on the horse's mouth may not even be necessary. To learn more, visit thehorseshow.com. I'm Rick Lamb, and this has been the Horse Show Minute. Ride safely.
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23: Time now for the O'Reilly Update message of the day. On this Wednesday, it was almost a relief to see so many respectful displays on July 4th. As I have been reporting, most Americans love their country and believe in its nobility. That is very bad news for the progressive cadres who despise America. You saw them in Newport Beach, California, where looting and other criminal behavior broke out on the 4th. Newport is an affluent community south of the Los Angeles airport. The radicals targeted the beachside town because of its prosperity. You can easily gather them on social media and say, we're going to Newport to cause trouble, and then 400 people show up. Soon, federal and local police agencies are going to have to crack down on those trying to overthrow our system. Lincoln had to do it. So did Franklin Roosevelt to some extent. You cannot reason with the socialist communist movement. Sedition will have to be confronted, or there's going to be big trouble here. And I mean big trouble. I have had quite enough of the destroyers and their media allies. They need to be confronted with the boundaries of the law. If you despise capitalism, there are other countries in the world, many of them, who don't have it. Maybe you check that out. Back in a moment. I'm Bill O'Reilly. I approve the message by writing it. You can reach me. Bill at BillO'Reilly.com, Bill at BillO'Reilly.com, name in town if you wish to opine. Mail. Joe Milligan, Galleon, Ohio. Bill, I agree with you. The insurance companies are gouging us. I have State Farm, and I just saw Caitlin Clark on an ad. I wonder, how much is it going to cost me at the end of the year? It's going to cost you a lot. These insurance companies are running commercials like I've never seen. And all that comes off the marketing. And then your premiums get raised. That's going on. Vicky, concierge member, we are Vicky's bodyguards or something. The gas price gouging is one of the downsides of capitalism. I'm a staunch supporter of capitalism. However, there can be some oversight from the Federal Energy Regulatory Commission, and Trump says there will be. I'm going to hold him to that. The president can really lay wood to these people if they continue to gouge us, and he should. Norman, concierge member, I don't like Chuck Schumer. This is off my Sunday column. I hope you read it. Okay, never have. But he could at least hang on to his dignity by being loyal to his brand and quick pandering to the radical communists. He's not going to do that. He's like Biden. They don't believe in anything. They don't. Arthur, concierge member, the Democrats' mantra for the past several years is saving our democracy. When you hear them all saying it over and over again, you start believing it. Not me. I don't believe it. They don't have any solutions to problems. How can you believe that? Saving our democracy. I'm a bunch of bull. Okay? I'm not buying it. In a moment, something you might not know. Most people already know the medications they want, they need. They have been taking them for years. 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Now the O'Reilly Update brings you something you might not know. 5 years ago today, President Joe Biden announced the withdrawal of American forces from Afghanistan. Just 5 weeks later, that country was in the hands of the hated Taliban. Here's the story behind the fall of Kabul. President George W. Bush ordered the invasion of Afghanistan in the aftermath of the 9/11 terror attacks. The mission was simple. Kill al-Qaeda terrorists, eliminate the Taliban leaders who gave them shelter and sanctuary. The operation quickly turned into a quagmire. After 20 years of combat, President Biden vowed to remove all U.S. troops. On August 15, 2021, 2 weeks before American soldiers were set to withdraw, the Taliban entered Kabul. The U.S.-backed government collapsed. The country's president vanished with a whole load of money. Thousands fled the capital city. As the disaster unfolded on live TV, President Biden hailed the operation as a, quote, extraordinary success.
1: The extraordinary success of this mission was due to the incredible skill, bravery, and selfless courage of the United States military and our diplomats and intelligence professionals.
23: 10 days after Biden's address, a suicide bomber killed 170 civilians and 13 members of the U.S. military at Kabul International Airport. And here's something else you might not know. The Pentagon launched an immediate investigation into the botched withdrawal of U.S. troops. A special inspector general concluded the mission was doomed from the start, states his report, quote, "The withdrawal was abrupt and uncoordinated. The U.S. simply handed Afghanistan to the Taliban. The operation destroyed the morale of Afghan soldiers and police. In total, America's war in Afghanistan claimed the lives of 100,000 Afghans, 3,800 U.S. contractors, and 2,500 service members. 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I am Bill O'Reilly. 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
4: Now time for the regional weather summary on KFRM. Chances for showers and storms will increase this afternoon and evening, as well as on Thursday. On Friday and into the weekend, a more quiet pattern will return, with a few lingering rain chances over southern Kansas and into Oklahoma. The most extreme heat is expected to be over northern Nebraska and into the Dakotas, where 100-degree temps settle in this weekend and continue into next week. And that's been the Regional Weather Summary on KFRM.
5: Nebraska Extension Almanac.
24: A growing source of income for landowners in Nebraska is hunting rights. Extension ag economist Jim Jansen talks about how ag landowners can enhance their profitability by leasing exclusive rights for hunters and certain types of game on their land.
25: So each year, the University of Nebraska, as part of the annual Farm Real Estate Survey, takes a look at what we call a new or emerging issue present in the farm real estate industry, farming and ranching real estate industry. In prior years, we've looked at things like the type of leases, so provisions related to crop shares, provisions related to flexible cash leases. And given that some of the farm and ranches are a little bit tighter financially this year, we thought we'd take maybe a look at what are some alternative ways to generate revenue or funds from our property. And this can go for absentee landowners as well. Well, one of the things that we can do in our state, which we obviously have a very rural-based state that has a lot of wildlife present, is renting out the hunting rights associated with a parcel of ground. So you might own the land, you might farm it, you might rent it to someone else that farms it or ranches it. The key thing is, though, you reserve the right, and you are renting that right to a third party to hunt different types of wild game. So we might be talking about things like antelope or deer, waterfowl, some of the other things included pheasants, turkey, and then we group the rest as other game. Overall, based on the survey responses that were sent in, The majority of people that reported on the survey found about almost 50% were renting out some type of rights related to either antelope or deer hunting. The second one that followed that was waterfowl, and not quite 20%. And then the third one was deer. Now, within each of the different regions of the state that we call agricultural statistic districts, we did see some variation. For example, the highest rate of interest for waterfowl hunting, so things like duck or geese, things like that, we've seen that even in the Northwest and also some of the parts of the East Platte Valley. So think like the East and Central District. Some of the hot spots that we've seen for hunting were deer, were primarily in the north to northeast. And some of the geographical features or factors or forces are why we see the type of wildlife we do and why people are willing to pay. So what are the features or forces that are contributing value to hunting, leasing out hunting wildlife? Some of the leading factors we've seen were including the vegetative cover and proximity to water. So that accounted for hunting where deer were primarily in the north to northeast. And some of the geographical features or factors or forces are why we see the type of wildlife we do and why people are willing to pay. So what are the features or forces that are contributing value to hunting, leasing out hunting wildlife?

0: To think of what features or forces would make a site to be ideal. Well, those sites or features are conducive to wildlife, but also maybe conducive to setting up a deer blind, for example. So we took a look at what can someone charge someone else? What can you lease out the hunting rights for a property? And the detail that we looked at, we grouped responses by a financial range. We found that about not quite two-thirds of the responses, we had people reporting a value between $0 to not quite $2,500. And then a little less than 30% of responses, we had a range somewhere between, say, $2,500 to about $5,000. What this means is we typically see someone charge a sum of money. You gain access to the use of that property. A lot of the responses were indicating it was usually for the season. You weren't renting out, leasing the hunting rights just say for, hunting deer on the first day of the deer season. It's hunting deer for the duration of the season for deer or whatever wild game someone might be hunting. But this was part of the special feature survey that the University of Nebraska conducts in tandem with the Nebraska Farm Real Estate Survey. If you'd like to find some additional information, you can always take a look at the Farm Real Estate Report that was issued in late June of 2025. The website is cap.unl.edu/real estate.
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2: 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Lighten Up is a moment to brighten your day and encourage your faith in Jesus. I'm Dr. Wes Stafford, hoping you will enjoy this miraculous look into the thoughts of Jesus, provided by author, comedian, and motivational speaker, Ken Davis.
3: He says, okay, let's go back to Judea. Now, we often think that the disciples were people that whenever Jesus spoke, they just agreed with it, because he was God and they knew he was God. So he would say something and they would go, verily, whatever thou sayest, we shall do. It wasn't like that. The disciples were people like you and me, and often they disagreed. And when Jesus said, let's go back to Judea, there was a big disagreement. Now, I don't know what the protocol was. I don't know how they disagreed with Jesus. Maybe it was like at a meeting. And one of them just went, well, thank you for acknowledging me. I don't laugh. You don't know how the disciples sounded. I think your Judea thing is, that's a good idea and everything, but excuse me, last time we were there, they threw rocks at us.
4: Last time they were there, the people had tried to stone them. God's way is not always safe or easy, but it's the best way. It's the only way to lighten up and live.
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6: Now time for the market recap for this Wednesday, July 8th. July corn down 7 3/4 at 434 3/4. September down 8 3/4 at 435, and December down 8 at 456 1/4. July Kansas City wheat down 5 1/2 at 634 1/4. September down 7 3/4 at 645 1/4, and December down 7 1/2 at 659 3/4. July Chicago wheat down 9 3/4 at 599 1/2. September down 10 3/4 at 607 3/4, and December down 10 1/2 at 623 1/4. July soybeans

0: down 1 3/4 at 11.95, August down half at 11.93 1/4, and September down 3.5 at 11.83 1/2. July soybean meal down 3.90 at 3.14.50, August down 3.90 at 3.12.30, and September down 4.80 at 3.09.70. July soybean oil up 2.60 at 71.39, August up 2.26 at 70.85, and September up 2.22 at 70.38. In the livestock futures, August live cattle down 80 at 237.62, October down 47 at 233.55, and December down 35 at 233.65. August feeder cattle up 140 at 362.05, September up 125 at 358.65, and October up 85 at 354.62. July lean hogs up 105 at 94.50, August up 272 at 99.65, and October up 387 at 85.52. In the oil futures, West Texas crude up 313 at 73.57, gasoline up 15 cents at 310, and heating oil up 35 cents at 365. And that's been the market recap for this Wednesday, July 8th. I'm Lexi Bates.
1: H2A changes, a labor option for the U.S. dairy farmer. I'm Erin Anderson with the Brownfield Dairy Update. House Ag Committee Chairman Glenn G.T. Thompson says his new ag labor bill opens the door for U.S. dairy farmers to have access to the H-2A program. Thompson says it's all about how temporary ag labor is defined.
2: Temporary defined as anything less than 350 days a year. Renewable for 3 years, by the way. So it provides for, for certainty to bring these temporary employees in, for a significant amount of time.
1: The CEO of the National Milk Producers Federation, Greg Dowd, says the new structure is workable for dairy operations if labor can be rotated.
3: Folks have to take a couple weeks on an annual basis, and the way they've set this up is you do that for 3 years running. At the end of that 3 years, you have to leave for 6 weeks. I think that's a very reasonable thing. Our membership at National Milk has looked at this and said, you know what, we think we can actually make this work.
1: The Securing Agriculture's Workforce Act of 2026 must pass Congress before any of these changes go into effect. It is expected to be considered by the House Judiciary Committee, but it's unclear when the bill might be considered. Cash dairy prices were mixed Tuesday at the Chicago Mercantile Exchange. Dry whey was down 0.25 cents at 67 1/4. No sales were reported. 40-pound cheese blocks were up 6 1/4 to 151. 11 sales were recorded, ranging from 146 to 151. Cheese barrels were up 3.5 cents to 152. No sales were reported. Butter was unchanged at 165. No sales were recorded. Nonfat dry milk was down 2.5 to 147.5. 3 sales were recorded, ranging from 147.5 to 148.5. I'm Erin Anderson with the Brownfield Dairy Update.
4: Hi, this is Kyle Bauer with Plain Talk with the girl that says she's ready to go to a 4-day work week, but I don't think she is because I see her work every day, Jamie Bloom.
5: Oh, man.
4: You know, you're a hard worker.
5: Yeah, I am. 5 years ago this month, the world's largest ever trial of a 4-day work week and reduced work time happened in Iceland. And it was wrapped up, actually, 5 years ago now and was labeled an overwhelming success. The pilot program cut the work week to 35 to 36 hours with no reduction in overall pay. So they're paying people a salary, paying people the same, but they allowed them to cut their work week to...
4: You said 35 to 36 hours.
5: 36, okay. So basically, that's really only a half day that they're cutting off.
4: Right.
5: Analysis of the test found that 2,500 people who took part had boosted productivity and well-being. Across all of the workplaces, stress and burnout decreased, while health and work-life balance improved. The country didn't pass a national law mandating a strict 4-day work week. Unions and employers made a 35 to 36-hour work week the norm for most employees. But they think that it was a very successful... And, we just talked about Europe the other day and how they take so many sick days and they take the afternoon siestas.
4: Enough that Germany is basically saying even with one day sick, you need to bring a doctor's note.
5: Mm-hmm.
4: And it's like, gee, so why don't you just stop paying for sick days or so many of them, and then maybe people wouldn't be taking them. Mm-hmm. So
5: I guess maybe we ought to give it a try.
4: Okay, I will contend that most employees are only productive about 70% of their time.
5: Mm-hmm. Yeah, they say that, and I mean,
4: you go to the bathroom, you go to you take a break. On smokers, they go smoke, and you visit with other people. You check your own personal emails. About 70% of the time, and I watch this, and I'll contend I'm right, because then if you have two people in a work area and one of them gets sick, now you've got 140% of the work on one person.
5: Mm-hmm.
4: No way it gets done.
5: Yeah.
4: And if we miss one day, after about 2 days after that person comes back, you get caught up again.
5: Right.
4: Okay. But if you have that one person out for a week, at that point, you've got to put some temps in or something, because you just can't do that. But if you have three people in a work area and one of them is out, so three times 70 is 210%, and you have two people doing the work of three, now you're basically at that 102%. Both people are at full capacity. They're not quite able to get absolutely everything done, but if they don't do their normal workload. So that's why a lot of times when you have layoffs with companies, they lay off 10%. Well, there's usually that much excess capacity in the company.
5: Mm-hmm.
4: But then when, after it goes on for a while, then you start to get burnout. And then when somebody is gone, you don't have any excess capacity. And so therefore, everything kind of falls apart because you're staffed short on that. So my point is, on 35 hours, most people probably could get their work done in 35 hours.
5: Probably, yeah.
4: The problem is you got to stagger it enough. I mean, if we're open 8 to 5, and that's 9 hours a day, it's like you've got to have somebody here at 8 o'clock. You need somebody here at 5 minutes till 5. You need somebody here over lunch.
5: Mm-hmm.
4: And so I could see 35 working, but which hours are you cutting off?
5: Right.
4: On 4-day work weeks.
5: Mm-hmm.
4: For a whole country? So is everybody taking the same? Is it only Monday through Thursday?
5: It doesn't give me that
4: information. Or like, do you get Wednesday? Do I get Thursday? Does Joe get Friday?
5: Could be the deal, is how they keep it covered, by just giving
4: I would think it would be that way. Because pretty much in this country, people know when they call a business on Saturday, unless it's a public service, a company that services the public.
5: Right. Uh-huh.
4: They get it that nobody's going to answer the phone on Saturday or Sunday. But, Tuesday at 9 o'clock, they kind of expect the phone to be answered.
5: Right. So do you remember when you were a kid and you would hear a sonic boom?
4: Oh, yeah, absolutely.
5: Yeah, I feel like I really did too. But, okay, this says that a new Federal Aviation Administration proposal just recently would repeal a policy dating to 1973, which I would have been 3 years old, that banned non-military aircraft from traveling faster than the speed of sound while over U.S. soil. So they're wanting to repeal this. Like I said, so that makes me think they didn't do sonic booms after 1973.
4: Well, or they could have been military.
5: I guess they could have been, because I really feel like I heard them. Now, I never hear them now, I don't
4: know. No, I haven't heard any in decades,
5: years.
4: But
5: yeah.
4: The supersonic transport, the SST, that flew out of Atlanta to France, I think, it flew over the Atlantic, and it ran supersonic.
5: Mm-hmm.
4: And so, which is, the sonic is barriers like 640 miles an hour. That's why you see most jetliner flying around 600 miles an hour.
5: Right.
4: But on that, when it got over the ocean, they would go supersonic then, and they could fly twice the speed of sound.
5: Yeah.
4: And so anyway, But that was the only place it could fly back and
0: forth.
4: Welcome
0: to Ag Perspectives.
4: Well, it isn't around anymore.
0: I'm Lexi Bates, and today we have an episode of The Future of Ag.
4: About 2 or 3 years ago.
5: Yeah, I don't know.
4: But I think there's another company.
0: He hosts Nick DiCastro, the founder and CEO of Land Trust.
6: So Land Trust is an online platform that connects landowners to people.
5: And it says they were also just considered to
7: be landowner rates the guests and across a couple dimensions.
5: Now, to me, when I was a kid, I was.
0: We'll pause now for KFRM's planning forecast.
5: In
0: more Ag Perspectives,
5: the FAA and U.S. Air Force conducted sonic boom testing over Oklahoma City over a 6-month period. It says there were thousands of complaints and damage claims, and so that's what led to them doing this in 1973. So,
4: okay.
5: I don't know. I guess we'll see.
4: Well, I don't see a reason for doing it over land, unless it's some other country.
5: Yeah. Also, last week, scientists at the University of Hawaii found that stress on the San Andreas Fault is higher than it's been in 1,000 years.
4: And how do they know that?
5: I don't know. It's been over 100
4: years.
5: Who
4: was reading that meter 1,000 years ago?
5: Yeah, exactly. It's been over 100 years since the last major quake hit the L.A. area. Their computer model shows this stress could trigger a huge combined earthquake on both the San Andreas and San Jacinto faults, potentially devastating L.A., San Bernardino, and Riverside. There's a place called Cajun Pass that could act like a gate. It says it either lets the quake jump between faults or it stops it. The researchers stress this doesn't mean that they can predict when a quake's going to hit, just that they feel like the risk is dangerously high. And this is the only place I saw this story, and wouldn't you think that this would be bigger news?
4: Well, honestly, all my life I've heard the same thing.
5: Oh, really?
4: Well, yeah. Maybe not 1,000 times, but I've always heard that, well, that the big one, they call it the big one, and the big one will hit and half of California will fall in the ocean.
5: Yeah.
4: So I've heard that forever. And so at some point, you know, if you cry wolf enough, everybody, you know, stops listening. One quick story to end. The largest producer of agricultural goods in the United States is, and I would have got this, but I doubt if you will, California. By far and away, because those fruits and vegetables per acre are worth a lot more than commodity things out our way. But number two is Iowa. And it isn't, it's, okay, there's $67 billion in California, $40 billion in Iowa. Texas is 37, and a lot of that would come from cotton and rice, because both of those are
5: produced
4: high,
5: in Texas.
4: high dollars per acre,
5: if you will.
4: Mm-hmm. Nebraska is number 4, and Kansas is number 5. So Illinois is 6, Minnesota is 7, Wisconsin is 8. So we live right in the heart of what feeds the world.
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0: Welcome to On the Front Porch. I'm Lexi Bates, and today we're joined by Wade Abbott, a research scientist with Agriculture and Agri-Food Canada. We'll talk about the hidden world of gut microbes, the science behind seaweed consumption in cattle, and what these findings could mean for the future of agriculture.
10: So my name's Wade Abbott. I'm a research scientist at the Lethbridge Research and Development Center for Agriculture and Agri-Food Canada. We're based in Lethbridge, Alberta, Canada. And I run a research program where we're curious about interactions between carbohydrates and microbes.
0: Could you explain a little bit more about, on the day-to-day, what you do with carbohydrates and microbes and why you do it?
10: Yeah, so we basically are interested in any biological system in agriculture where carbohydrates are present. We want to know how they're made, how abundant they are, the different types that there are. So there's lots of different types. They're not just the bad kinds that we're not supposed to eat. They play many different roles in biology. including supporting the cell walls of plants, preventing disease. They make they have information that displays on the surfaces of cells that helps us recognize the cells that are ours and the cells that are foreign. So it plays an important role in immunity. And all of these carbohydrate structures that are very, very structurally diverse, they can be recognized by microorganisms. So in the context of agriculture, this could be on the surface of a plant, the carbohydrates that prevent an infection. It could be in the roots, carbohydrates that are secreted from the roots of the plant that help feed beneficial microbes in the soil. We do a lot of research on what goes on in the gut. So the different types of fibers, which are composed of carbohydrates, how they're digested by microbes that live in the gut.
0: And I'm really curious about, I've heard about this seaweed for cattle, and that's something that you've been working on. And what nutritional value and like immunity can seaweed offer cattle or other livestock?
10: Yeah, so this research started about a decade ago, where we were curious in what happens in the human gut if humans can digest seaweed. So we think about when seaweed's added in the diet, you know, things like sushi and seaweed salads and things. What happens to the cell walls of the seaweed? And the reason that this is very curious is that the cell walls of seaweed have different carbohydrates than you find in marine plants. Okay, so if we have very different carbohydrates, they require different enzymes and different pathways in these microbes to actually break them down and convert them to energy. So when this discovery was first made in Japanese populations, you know, not surprising, they eat a lot of seaweed, right? The researchers found bacteria in the human gut that can digest seaweed. And since then, there's been many more discoveries that are similar along those lines. We started asking the question, well, if humans can do it, can cattle, can livestock do it? And if so, there's a potential to, you know, have different feed additives that may have, a health-promoting effect, for example, and then also contribute to the nutritional requirements of the animal. So to do this, we took a very similar approach, and we started looking at the microbes that live in the gut of cattle and to see if they actually exist. Can we isolate them? Can we study them? Can we learn more about the processes that would be involved in seaweed digestion? And I guess when we, initially started this project, there was a lot of skeptics. You think about what cattle eat, here on the prairie in Canada, very similar to the States. Grain, grass, and forage, right? So for 100 generations, cattle have been eating primarily grain, grass, and forage. And so now if we're introducing this exotic feed, would the microbes even live in the gut? Would we be able to find them? And surprisingly, somewhat surprisingly, I guess, because we expected that we would find them, but to a lot of people, it was surprising that they're there. So we even brought seaweed from the coast, and we brought them back to the barns we have here in our research facility. And these animals that were raised on the prairie, they have these microbes in their gut. Once you feed seaweed to them, the numbers of the bacteria increase, so they start to grow and proliferate in response to this new nutrient, and they're much easier to see. And so this led to what we call the latent trait hypothesis, that these abilities exist in the microbial community of the gut, and we need to enrich for them. So when you change the diet or you add it to the diet, that's when these microbes can respond and they become much easier to detect.
0: Before this study, did scientists know anything about the relation between cattle and them being able to digest seaweed?
10: To my knowledge, there was nothing really published. There have been some feed studies, and some of our earlier work showed that actually, yes, the rumen community can digest it using like more traditional ways to study rumen nutrition. But as far as identifying the microbes, identifying the enzymes that these microbes have, this is a what I've seen is the first studies on that. And we've studied different types of seaweeds. We're seeing similar results. And what might be surprising to your listeners is that even beyond cattle, we've looked in zoo animals. So we've been able to find these seaweed degrading pathways in moose and deer and goats and sheep. And so it's not just traditional cattle. It's other livestock species as well, and even wildlife. So this is kind of the first, first discovery about that. And it suggests that these pathways that degrade seaweed are much more common than we first thought.
0: What makes seaweed different from grass or hay? It has a lot more immunity benefits, or just a different benefit. I imagine that the saline content is also higher.
10: True. Yeah, so the first major difference is the water content. So they're about 70% water, which makes it a problem when we're talking about shipping this across the country or something. They have to be dried and then shipped. So there's a weight issue and a spoilage issue, and that's related to water content. You're right, there is higher salts. Some of them, we're not sure if they're super beneficial. If you're higher in iodine, for example, is that going to be a problem? And then I guess what is really kind of fascinating to me, and something that we're going to continue to study, we've just started on this line of research, is there's a lot of bioactive compounds that haven't been discovered yet. Like, for example, we're the part of the world that I grew up on, the west coast of Canada, there's over 700 species of seaweed, and only four have been cultivated. So there's this, a lot to do, a lot to learn about what is in seaweed and the potential benefits that they could provide. Some of which being, immunomodulatory. Can they boost the immune system? We're looking for new types of antimicrobials that can limit the amount of enteric pathogens. So you could imagine feeding seaweed to your calf or bull, steer, whatever. They could be providing antimicrobial benefits to the animal. This is actually the active area of research where we're going now. We're partnering with companies that cultivate seaweed. We're partnering with First Nations that grow and collect seaweed on their shorelines as part of their traditional food systems. And so there's a lot of different avenues that we're using to gather the seaweed and conduct this type of research.
0: And in partnering with those other groups, is that part of the process to see if you can get seaweed incorporated into feed for livestock?
10: As a research organization, our number one goal is to demonstrate that it works. These things work routinely. This actually is like a feasible solution, considering all the cost benefit as well. So looking for new ways to produce it, sources of it, new kind of economic opportunities for First Nations. There's a lot of, options there. The infrastructure is just catching up. So seaweed farming is more of a new thing in North America when you look at compared to Asia. And some of the companies that we work with, they're actually doing this intensively. So they're developing new technology to farm this to farm seaweed at scale. Some of these seaweeds also have promising solutions for crop production, crop health. And so in an ideal world, we can grow seaweed, we can take the liquid fraction and use it to grow healthier plants, and then we can take the solid fraction and feed it to animals to improve their health and their productivity. So all these things are just, we're at the early stages, and we're just excited about our preliminary results here.
0: We'll pause for a short break, but whenever we come back, we'll have more from Wade Abbott on the Front Porch.
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0: Welcome back to On the Front Porch. Let's continue this conversation with Wade Abbott. He'll talk about what surprised him about feeding cattle seaweed, how well they liked it, and how their bodies processed it.
10: So, actually, the palatability is another kind of question mark around here. If the cattle actually like the seaweed, just like humans, not everyone likes to taste the seaweed or the smell of seaweed, right? So, and different seaweeds have different properties. So we found in some of our trials that the cattle actually was trying to avoid the shredded seaweed in the feed. And so it became more of a formulation problem as well, making sure that the cattle were consuming the seaweed and not, picking around it. So that's, another thing to consider is the palatability of it. And, at the end of the day, right, it's also just about the cost benefit and if this makes sense, for producers. Do the benefits that come from feeding seaweed on farm, is it worth the investment, right? And that's important work to do, and something that we'll be considering as well.
0: I read that your team introduced something called the latent trait hypothesis. Can you explain or break down what that means in simple terms?
10: So that's kind of from this study that we just published, that was the key finding. And latent trait, you can think about it like a hidden ability, like a hidden superpower. And microbes, we found they are present in the gut, but at very low levels. So it's kind of like this hidden superpower. And only when you feed or change the diet, now you've added the seaweed that these microbes can digest, that's when they respond. That's when the numbers increase. And you see that change in the microbial community. So I guess the assumption had been up until now that cattle do not have the ability to digest seaweed because we haven't seen the microbes that can do it. When we alter the diet and when we do the microbial methods that we use to study this, we can now see them. And so the latent trait hypothesis says that the microbial community is poised to respond to, changes in the diet, whether it's seaweed or it's another type of feed. And then the microbes then respond, proliferate, increase in numbers, and to be able to digest that new diet. So the take-home message is that the functional potential of the rumen and the intestinal microbes in cattle is much more diverse than we had considered before.
0: Are there any other feed sources that are already being considered for the microbial abilities that you saw between the seaweed being fed to the cattle that you guys have thought about, or any other odd feed source that you wouldn't think of that people may not know about?
10: Yeah. Well, we're studying another herd of rewilded cattle on the West Coast, and this is another collaboration with our First Nation partners. And these cattle eat not just seaweed and grass, but they eat many different things that you would find in the forest. Okay, like they're eating plants and trees, and they range down to the ocean, and they're eating marine plants as well. So we are studying this herd as well from through a similar lens, right? Trying to learn what is digested, what is beneficial for the animal. But I think for the any producer that's out there listening, I think what makes more sense is considering, maybe some of the native plants that grow in the area that they're raising their cattle, right, on pasture, things that would be much more economically viable, and maybe considering things beyond just the grains, the high energy, the, you know, and the forages that are available on farm, because maybe some of these plants contain compounds that could also be, you know, health promoting to the animal as well, not just the feed source. So, yeah, I think we're just kind of, you know, thinking about it with a little bit of an open mind and trying to consider what are solutions, practical solutions on farm. And as part of our studies, we've actually developed a method now where we can track the types of plants that animals are eating by looking at the DNA that's in their fecal matter. So we can trace the consumed plants by looking for the DNA that's coming out the other end, if you get my drift. And so this gives us an idea of, okay, these are the types of plants that the animal prefers to eat, or maybe it's choosing to eat as part of its health promotion. You know, so we're trying to learn from the animals what they're eating. So this is a new way of thinking too. And so we have some tools now that we can use to help facilitate this more on a local, using a local perspective, right? Because I think that's at the end of the day, that's really where the solutions have to be rooted in, right? So what's feasible for the producer and their local production.
0: And part of this research involved the Canadian Light Source. Can you explain what that is and how it helped this research process?
10: So yeah, the Canadian Light Source is a synchrotron. It's the only only infrastructure of its kind in Canada. And basically how it works is when you're trying to understand how a protein functions. So proteins can be like little molecular machines. In the case of our work, these little molecular machines are chewing up the seaweed polysaccharides. And so how do we study this, right? How do we actually learn what the protein looks like, how it recognizes its preferred carbohydrate that it wants to digest? How do we inform its function? How do we figure out how it's working? So what we can do, and this is an aspect of structural biology, okay, so trying to understand the structure of the protein, you can convert those proteins into a crystal, much like you can turn salt into a crystal. And you do that by making lots of it and making sure it's very pure. And if you can make that crystal of your protein, you take it to the synchrotron, and the synchrotron uses X-rays, similar to when you go to the dentist. But in this case, when the X-rays are shot through this crystal, it creates a pattern. And this pattern holds the clues into what is the shape of that protein, how does that protein work. So the synchrotron was invaluable in helping us unlock, basically, how these enzymes are working in the process of seaweed digestion.
0: And you also mentioned the molecular blueprint. Can you explain more of what that means as well?
10: The molecular blueprint, so how these, what these enzymes look like, how they work, and not just one of them, it's how they all work together, right? So there's multiple enzymes required to digest seaweed, so we want to know how they work together in that process. And it doesn't matter if you're talking about a seaweed polysaccharide or something you find in a plant like pectin or cellulose, multiple enzymes are required to break down that polymer into simple sugars. So glucose is a simple sugar, you know, it's something you'll find in a lot of your ingredient lists on a lot of the foods you're eating, a lot of the sweets. And depending on how you put glucose together, it can make starch, which is a high energy storage molecule, or it can make cellulose, which is a structural fiber and one of the toughest things to break down in nature. So we need to know how the enzymes work together to break down those different structures. And the CLS and using structural biology, that's really invaluable as part of that process.
0: Pausing for another short break, but we'll have more Wade Abbott on the front porch.
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0: Now time for a look at the weather for this Wednesday, July 8th. In Nebraska tonight, cloudy with lows in the mid-60s. On Thursday, partial sun with a chance for showers and storms, highs in the mid-80s to around 90. In Oklahoma tonight, cloudy with lows in the mid-60s to around 70. And on Thursday, partly to mostly sunny with highs in the upper 90s to around 100s. In Kansas tonight, partly to mostly cloudy with scattered showers and storms. And on Thursday, a mix of clouds and sun with highs in the upper 80s to around 90 across the state. And that's been a look at the weather on KFRM.
15: This is Kansas Profile. I'm Ron Wilson, director of the Huck Boyd National Institute for Rural Development at Kansas State University. Let's go to Pennsylvania, where a much-needed equipment part is arriving at the factory. Remarkably, this unique part was 3D printed by a custom machine shop halfway across the continent in rural Kansas. Today, we'll meet the innovative young engineer who engineered this part and who created this remarkable business. It's today's Kansas Profile. Eric Wagner is the founder and operator of Diamond W Custom Machine Works in Agra in northwest Kansas. This is the business which produced the unique part for the Pennsylvania company. Wagner grew up in Phillips County. His grandfather enjoyed antique tractors, which required frequent maintenance and occasional repair. "I spent countless hours in that shop working with my grandpa," Wagner said. Wagner earned a degree in mechanical engineering technology from K-State Salina. In 2009, he took a job managing the machine shop for the mechanical and nuclear engineering department at K-State Manhattan. One of his responsibilities was to work with the engineering student design teams who did hands-on projects such as building Baja off-road vehicles or the award-winning Powercat quarter-scale tractors. "As an engineer, I got to help create those designs," Wagner said. "I worked with hundreds, if not thousands, of great students and helped them get hands-on experience," he said. "I had a great job at K-State," Wagner said. After hours, he started working in his garage on projects of his own, such as 3D printing. "I could program a design and then let my 3D printer run all night and all the next day while I was at work," Wagner said. He made lots of signs for various businesses. This led to his work in metal fabrication. In 2015, he formed his own LLC. When the COVID pandemic hit, Wagner moved back home to Phillips County to work remotely. He enjoyed working in a small town and took a local engineering job. He also married Katie, who was working for a nearby hospital. When they had children, she transitioned to a remote work position. "We teach them the importance of family and community," Wagner said. In 2023, Wagner went into the business full-time. Using his last initial, the business was named Diamond W Custom Machine Works. He established the business in his grandfather's old shop. The business did multiple projects for growing local enterprises. Wagner also found that the young student engineers with whom he had worked at K-State had gone on to related careers across the country, and they became customers. "That's a network that is spread all over the world," Wagner said. "Many times they will reach back out about a project. It's neat to see how those relationships come back around," he said. Today, Diamond W Custom Machine Works offers 3D printing, metal welding fabrication, engineering design, and CNC machining. "I like to see projects through from start to finish," Wagner said. "It's fun to start with an engineering design, develop a prototype, and then see it through to the production of the finished product," he said. "I enjoy taking an idea from a sketch on a napkin to a manufacturable product," he said. These capabilities create demand from research and development startups and manufacturers across the country. Wagner enjoys the challenge. No 2 days are the same, he said. It's fun to help others problem solve. His recent projects range from creating a stainless steel calibration table for an industrial plant to making steel silhouettes of cowboys for a display at the local rodeo grounds. Wagner has engineered and created industrial machine parts for customers from coast to coast. It's an impressive record for a business based in the rural community of Agra, population 208 people. Now that's rural. For more information, contact Diamond W Custom Machine Works at 785-282-9321. It's time to leave Pennsylvania, where a vital part has been delivered from Diamond W Custom Machine Works halfway across the continent. We commend Eric Wagner for making a difference with engineering entrepreneurship. For the rural economy, he is definitely doing his part. And there's more. Remember the remote work that his wife is doing? It's with a cutting-edge technology business, and we'll learn about that next week. For the Huck Boyd National Institute for Rural Development, this is Ron Wilson with Kansas Profile.
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0: Welcome back to On the Front Porch, continuing with Wade Abbott as he explains where the research journey began and the first steps of researching seaweed consumption in cattle.
17: Yeah, that's a good question. So in 2018, we published our first paper on seaweed digestion, and that was involving a human gut bug. And we found a new pathway, and it actually resulted in quite a bit of interest and some public press, and ended up on the news and all this. And I guess what I took away from that was that people are really curious about how seaweed is digested. And I kept getting asked about cattle. Like, what about cattle? What about, you work for Agriculture, Agri-Food Canada. Can we use this in livestock? And we even coined the term sushi cows, cows that can digest sushi as a joke. And so what I took away from all that is, like, this is a really important area. A lot of people are interested in it. And I didn't have any research projects on that at that time. And so in the same year, 2018, our organization launched a new program where they were encouraging us to partner with First Nations and start to study some traditional food systems. And so I thought there was a real opportunity here to partner with a First Nation and continue this line of research. And at that stage, it was really exploratory. We didn't have any idea. And one of the objectives of that research project that was funded was just to bring, feed seaweed to cattle. We also had another project start around that time too with one of our industrial partners, one of the ones that is farming seaweed, and they were interested in it as well. Can seaweed be fed to cattle, and what are the benefits, and can it reduce methane emissions, which is a very hot area? And so we had a few projects starting just around that same time, 2018, 2019. And one thing led to another as we started to figure out that it is digested, and we started to identify the microbes that were involved. So I guess that was kind of how this line of research started. And it's worth thinking too, like, to go from idea to actually result, in this case, it's about 7 years. So it takes time, right? These things just don't happen overnight. And so we're very cautious about timelines too when we get asked, right? Like, how long before we feed seaweed to cattle and stuff. But these things take time, and that's good, because it allows us to make sure we're delivering accurate information, and we want to make sure things are also safe, right, for it to feed. So,
0: and with the methane output, what did you find there?
17: So the seaweeds that we were studying were ones that grow on the west coast of Canada, and those ones did not have an impact on methane. There are seaweeds that grow in warmer climates. It's being commercially produced right now in Australia. And this seaweed is called Asparagopsis taxiformis. And it has remarkable methane-reducing effects. So there's a lot of potential there to use Asparagopsis. But there's also some food and animal safety issues, because understanding how the methane gets emitted, some of the compounds involved in that may not be safe for human consumption. So there's a lot of experimental considerations, but there's real potential there to use a natural product to do that. There's also chemicals that are produced by animal feed companies now that mimic that same effect, 3-MOP being one example. So that also reduces methane emissions, not to the same levels. It's not as potent, but it's easier to apply and provide to your herds. So a lot of this, a lot of the seaweed research in livestock began around that methane inhibition question. And what we're realizing now is there's very few seaweeds that actually have that potential.
0: Do you think it would be a negative thing for cattle to have a reduced methane emission due to their natural digestion process?
17: So I'm not a rumen nutritionist, but I can try to answer that question best of my ability. So my understanding is methane is actually a measurement of inefficient digestion. It's a waste product of the fermentation process that's going on in the rumen. And so the more methane that's being produced is an indicator of the poor the digestive efficiency. Okay. So using nutrition and feeding strategies to reduce methane then theoretically means that more of that energy is going into the animal. So more meat, right? More milk. And so that's a very important and common area of research, is to look for feeding strategies that can reduce methane and improve the performance of the animal.
0: How soon do you foresee seaweed going into feed, if that's the direction you guys think it's going to go?
17: So I'm not anticipating a rapid uptake of this unless there is health promoting benefits to the seaweed. I don't really see it as a feed replacement strategy, except if you're raising your herds along the coastline, for example, allowing your herd to graze along the shoreline, supplement their diets. That's been happening actually for a millennium, like really. When we're looking at producers that are doing that on islands and Northern Europe and that kind of thing. So, and they say there's anecdotal evidence to suggest that it actually benefits the health of the animal. But the main issue again comes down to the cost. So we have to process the seaweed, we have to ship the seaweed, and then also now you have an additional cost for producers that want to invest in the seaweed, right? So I think the burden of proof is on the researchers to show that it's of great enough significance to the health of your herd to add the seaweed to the feed that it warrants the investment. And so where we are today, I don't think that we're in that position. So.
0: And you mentioned a while back about immune system benefits. What have researchers observed so far?
17: So that's honestly what we are currently researching. We have a funded project to do that right now. We're looking at immunomodulation, and we're looking for new antimicrobials from a few of the seaweeds that grow on the west coast of Canada. And that's something else to consider, right? Like every seaweed has its own profile of bioactive compounds. So in theory, we should be testing each of them individually to make those, have that understanding and make those claims. So there are some products currently available and some research that has been done on the the antimicrobial benefits of some seaweeds, Ascophyllum nodosum, which grows on the east coast of Canada, also in the North Atlantic, and these have been shown to reduce the number of pathogens in the gut microbial community, which could be a benefit to the animal, but also for food safety. So again, it goes back to some of these bioactive compounds that need to be validated. So we need to discover them, test them. And this is an area of active research for our group, and we are studying some of the local seaweeds that are growing on the west coast of Canada currently.
0: We'll have more from Wade Abbott on the front porch after these messages.
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0: Now time for the market recap for this Wednesday, July 8th. July corn down 7 3/4 at 434 3/4. September down 8 3/4 at 435. And December down 8 at 456 1/4. July Kansas City wheat down 5 1/2 at 634 1/4. September down 7 3/4 at 645 1/4. And December down 7 1/2 at 659 3/4. July Chicago wheat down 9 3/4 at 599 1/2. September down 10 3/4 at 607 3/4. And December down 10 1/2 at 623 1/4. July soybeans down 1 3/4 at 1195. August down half at 1193 1/4. And September down 3 1/2 at 1183 1/2. July soybean meal down 390 at 314.50. August down 390 at 312.30. And September down 480 at 309.70. July soybean oil up 260 at 71.39. August up 226 at 70.85. And September up 222 at 70.38. In the livestock futures, August live cattle down 80 at 237.62. October down 47 at 233.55. And December down 35 at 233.65. August feeder cattle up 140 at 362.05. September up 125 at 358.65. And October up 85 at 354.62. July lean hogs up 105 at 94.50. August up 272 at 99.65. And October up 387 at 85.52. In the oil futures, West Texas crude up 313 at 73.57, gasoline up 15 cents at 310, and heating oil up 35 cents at 365. And that's been the market recap for this Wednesday, July 8th. I'm Lexi Bates. Welcome back to On the Front Porch. Continuing with Wade Abbott, as he shares what next questions he and his team are looking forward to answering about seaweed consumption and livestock.
17: Yeah, okay. Well, I've been thinking a lot about this. We have, so we're talking about one paper today that was published, and this was a red seaweed. It actually did in Japan and was brought over to the West Coast on the boats of oyster fishermen. So it was actually introduced into the local waters over here, and has become a bit of a problem because it's not natural to the to the ecosystem. So we're looking for ways to use it. And I think currently, you know, cosmetic companies and other type of food companies are looking at this as a thickener and things like that. We stumbled onto this work because there was a farmer that was feeding it to his organic beef herd. But this is only one seaweed. We actually have other seaweeds that we're studying, brown seaweeds and green seaweeds, and we're also finding kind of similar effects, similar responses. This latent trait hypothesis is holding true. But I'm curious, beyond just like cattle production, we've already started looking at some zoo animals. We've been studying data that's been produced all over the world, so we're looking at the DNA that's been generated from different microbial communities, from different animals, from people, from, and just, you know, different sites around the world.

0: ending of how widely spread these digestive abilities are, and where did they come from originally. So that's one area of research. And in regards to looking at new types of feed additives, we're very interested in the byproducts of pea protein extraction. So what are we doing with the fiber and the starch that come from that? One really interesting technology that's under development and consideration right now is you take the residue from the pea plant, but you extract the protein that's used for human supplements, and then what do you do with the residue? It's very low value. So one thought is you can formulate this into, you know, biodegradable containers. So why not ship your pea protein in these biodegradable containers? And then what do you do with the biodegradable containers? Can you actually use those as feed supplements? Can cattle digest, you know, the fiber and starch from pea that's been used as shipping material? So, you know, it's there's in research, you get to think kind of outside the box and ask these what-if questions. And then our next job is to see if it really works out the way we think it could. So, yeah, those are just some examples.
1: And as far as the gut microbes, the bacteria that are feeding on the nutrition that the seaweed and other feedstuffs can provide livestock, is there anything that's just not known yet about gut microbes that you're still trying to figure out?
0: It is a very, very important area of research. The gut microbiome is considered the hidden organ, and it's not just what it's doing as far as digesting our food, it's also what the microbes produce that are of benefit to the host and to us, like our gut microbiome. And some of the discoveries are just absolutely fascinating, right? So they make some of the vitamins that we need. They're linked to our moods. They have the ability to communicate with our nervous system. So it's just, I guess, there's so much research to do as it relates to health, as it relates to aging, as it relates to development. And these principles hold true to livestock as well. Like that relationship between the gut microbiome and host health, that's going to hold true in animals as well. And so, yeah, there is so much to learn. We want to be raising animals, you know, in a healthy way, with by limiting the amount of, medicines that we need to provide. And so can we use the microbes that are naturally there to provide those health benefits? And can we feed those microbes new types of plants and feed additives that can stimulate these health responses as well? So There is so much work to do. It's a very, very interesting line of work. And I think why things are exploding as they are is that the technology to study that has really caught up. And so we have these very sophisticated tools to study these questions, much like we used at the CLS, for example, but also to sequence the DNA and to understand who is there and what they are doing.
1: And as far as other livestock being able to consume seaweed, are you working in this study with any other livestock besides cattle?
0: Well, we do this. We have worked with sheep, so that was our next paper, actually, that should be out soon. It was a study on brown seaweed, Saccharina latissima. We studied the response in cattle here, and then our collaborators in Norway we're studying sheep. So we are seeing the very similar results in two different types of livestock. Those are the main kind of commercial ones that we've worked with, but the zoo animals as well show that this could be extended, so mountain goat, for example, and what have you. Now, we haven't found them in every animal we've tested. I think that's important to mention. So it's not that we find these abilities in the microbes of all animals, but it's

0: it's very prevalent. It's much more prevalent than we had anticipated.
1: Will these discoveries contribute to a more sustainable agriculture?
0: I think they will. So one of the major concerns we have, as we've been dealing with a lot of drought, well, today it's actually raining a lot when I look out the window. But, you know, over the last few summers, we've been facing a lot of drought, right, which is putting a lot of pressure on our water resources. It's raising the cost of producing crops and grains, which are in Canada, they're used to finish cattle. So there's a cost associated with that. And then there's also kind of an ethical question. If we should be reserving the use of grains for human food as it becomes more costly and we have less access to arable land. So this is where we need to, I think, take a step back, and where this research really fits is, like, we should think unconventionally about how we're feeding cattle and this will help us to sustain production. And potentially lower costs of production, right, if we can use local sourcing. So, I think there is, like, there's some potential there to benefit sustainable production.
1: And when you think about the future, what excites you the most about this research?
0: Wow, I haven't been asked that question before, so... I think what gets me excited as a researcher is, like, you know, cattle have been fed the same way for 100 generations in our part of the world here, and probably similar to where you're living. And I think a lot of that is driven by, you know, incremental increases in performance and also reductions in costs, right? So, like, the margins on cattle production are so tight. And so I think this... What was exciting about this research is it was like, it just came at it from a completely different perspective, right? Can cattle digest this exotic feed? And it turns out that they can. And so the fact that they can, that raises the possibility that maybe there's solutions out there that we're not thinking about. And as a researcher, that kind of drives the next question and, you know, keeps the research program moving forward. And so I think even the fact that, you know, you and I are talking today shows that there's people interested in this work, which is, you know, also quite encouraging as a researcher, right, when we publish. So, I think it's inspiring, to think about, you know, different ways that we can feed cattle and the potential that we could be discovering new things, natural products that provide a health benefit or can help alleviate some of the strain that we have on our food production system. I think that's what's most exciting to me.
1: And where can people go to learn more about this research?
0: So there is a scientific publication. We published this in Nature Communications. And there's actually quite a few news articles out there now and in social media. So you can look me up on X and Instagram. My handle is @sweetmicrobe. But also just Google distribution of seaweed and Abbott, and I'm sure something will come up.
1: Awesome. Well, thank you so much for your time today, Wade.
0: You're welcome. No, thanks for your interest. It was a really fun conversation.
1: Thank you for tuning in to On the Front Porch. This has been a conversation with Wade Abbott, a research scientist with Agriculture and Agri-Food Canada. I'm Lexi Bates reporting for KFRM. I'll catch you next time on the front porch.
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3: News this hour at Town Hall. I'm Bob Agnew in Washington. President Trump has announced the U.S. will license its Patriot air defense systems being made overseas for Ukraine. That decision comes as a significant boost for Ukraine, which has been in a prolonged conflict with Russia, of course. And the president says Ukraine's President Zelensky is also excited to talk to the U.S. about increasing trade ties.
4: Ukraine has tremendous potential. He understands that. We talk about that. He talks about that more than he talks about the war. You know, to me, I think you might find that more exciting than the war. This is brutal. The other's the beauty of it, you know. I think he'll build a great country. I think he's going to build it. We have a little stake in that country now because we have some land in that country, but we have minerals. It's among the wealthiest. It's among the best land anywhere in the world for rare earth.
3: The U.S. and Iran have traded strikes once again.
5: The U.S. military launched strikes on Iran early Wednesday. U.S. Central Command says it was to impose heavy costs after it says Tehran struck 3 ships in the Strait of Hormuz. Targets included Iranian air defense systems, radars, and more than 60 small boats used by the paramilitary Revolutionary Guard to harass ships in the strait. The U.S. also revoked a license that had authorized the sale of Iranian oil. Iran immediately warned Washington it would take whatever measures it deems necessary, and apparently retaliated with strikes targeting Bahrain, home to the U.S. Navy's 5th Fleet, and Kuwait, home to U.S. Army forces. I'm Ben Thomas.
3: A former Wisconsin judge has been spared from prison despite the fact she personally ushered a Mexican defendant out of her courtroom to evade ICE agents. Jason Luzak is Hannah Dugan's attorney.
6: She's lost so much throughout this process. The collateral consequences to her were great, and we appreciate that the judge took that into consideration whenever he sentenced her to a fine only in this case.
3: And more on these stories at townhall.com.
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1: Welcome to Ag Perspectives. I'm Lexi Bates, and today we have an episode of the Future of Agriculture podcast hosted by Tim Hammerich. In this episode, he hosts Nick DiCastro, the founder and CEO of LandTrust.
9: So LandTrust is an online platform that connects landowners to people looking for outdoor recreation, primarily hunting, but also in some cases fishing or camping. Think Airbnb for hunters, except for not with the lodging, but with the actual activity. So for most of you, that's probably not going to be a novel concept. Here in 2026, we've heard about people trying to Uberize or Airbnb-erize everything. But the concept isn't really the story here, at least not for me. The story is how Nick and his team are actually pulling this off, how they're building trust with farmers and ranchers and landowners, and how they're using technology, and especially AI, to create real value and solve real-world problems on both sides of this two-sided marketplace. Some quick background on Nick before we dive in. Nick DeCastro is the founder and CEO of Land Trust, the marketplace that connects landowners and sportsmen seeking outdoor recreation opportunities. Since founding Land Trust in 2019, Nick has focused on helping farmers and ranchers unlock new income streams while expanding access to the outdoors. Prior to starting Land Trust, Nick worked in technology and entrepreneurship, and he now writes and speaks about the intersection of agriculture, land stewardship, and the growing outdoor recreation economy. He lives in the Southeast and spends as much time as possible hunting, fishing, and exploring rural America. And don't let the name Land Trust fool you here. This has nothing to do with land trusts, so people like putting land into trusts. It really is just the simple concept of needing to build trust between landowners and people wanting to enjoy the land. Land Trust. Nick will explain a lot more about how it all works, and I'm going to drop you in the conversation here where he's describing a typical arrangement with landowners.
10: Started in the West, started in Montana. We have a bunch of ground there. We do have some ground in Idaho. I don't know. We have some stuff, I think, in your neck of the woods. But yeah, it's usually a family farm or ranch operation, multi-generation thing. We always know that not one single person can say yes to something like this. It's always a family decision. But they have some ground. They've got access to, you know, fish, game, et cetera. And they want to generate some income because this is an operation. It's a business. You know, you need to stack your enterprises. And so they look to a partner like us. So with Land Trust, we are truly business partners with our landowners. We don't charge you to list with us. There's no sale. I only make money alongside of you. So we make money on transactions. So let's just say you're a Western rancher out in Idaho and you got turkeys on your property, for instance. People love turkey hunting, and you can say, hey, look, my family doesn't really care about turkeys because we live in the West and turkeys are not elk. but hey, we got a bunch of them and we'd be happy to have a handful of guys come out, you know, throughout the season, do a few hunts out here and generate a little income from that. So they could list their property, list turkey hunting, spring turkey hunting as a package. They could say, you don't have to have lodging, but if you do, that's great. So it could be, nope, no lodging, got to stay in town. Or you can tent camp, you can pull a rig, or hey, we got a little bunkhouse you can stay in, or whatever it might be. So it can span the gamut there and list that. And so whatever they choose their pricing, and you know, they start hosting hunters. Everything is a request. No one can just book your place. It's not like booking a hotel where you just book it. So everything comes in as a request. You can talk to that person before you say yes. You can say no for whatever reason. But when you accept booking requests, then we send over property maps that we build with you and kind of like getting you listed. So we use Onyx Maps or HuntWise, some of these other digital maps. We'll build a map of the property that you want to list. Boundaries, parking spots, stands, no-go zones, all that stuff, right? So those guests coming out kind of like know exactly where they should be going and where they shouldn't be. And yeah, after the trip, you can rate that guest in that group and they can rate you. So if you ever use an Airbnb, a VRBO, any of these kinds of marketplace platforms, it's going to feel very, very familiar to you. We do $1 million general liability policy. All of our landowners are kind of covered under, we've never had an incident, thank God, knock on wood. And that's over like 6.5 years, 5,000 trips. So, you know, we've had volume. All of our guests have to do ID verification. So we use a third party for that. So they got a, you know, government, whether it's a driver's license or a passport, they pay with a credit card in full up front. Yeah, we just make it kind of easy to access this market without having to, you know, make it safe and transparent. And yeah, that's usually how it starts. And I feel like in the West, it's turkeys. Turkeys are like the gateway drug. Like, yeah, we don't really care. Like, we got them. If people want to come pay us, and they're like, wow, people really like coming out and hunting turkeys. Actually, we do have some Idaho properties that do a ton of turkey hunts.
9: I believe it. They're everywhere. And then like down where you are or where I used to live in Texas, I would imagine if you can monetize pig hunting on your place, like not only are you exterminating a pest, but you're also getting, you know, people willing to pay to come out there and do it.
10: That's right. And like even things, you know, it's funny in the West, ranchers think it's incredible, but like prairie dogs, coyotes, people love going. And I don't know if you've shot prairie dogs. It is extremely fun. People pay to come out and shoot prairie dogs all day. And especially some of the long range shooting guys, they really, really enjoy it. So there's a lot of things like that, that maybe, you know, your family's ground, you guys really like to just hunt the deer. And that's kind of the thing you want to keep to yourselves. But you've got waterfowl, you've got a farm pond with bass in it. You've got these other resources that are just kind of sitting there, right? It's underutilized. So this is a way for them to utilize it in a safe, transparent way.
9: Yeah. Well, I would think that, you know, knowing the farmers and ranchers that I do, the first barrier is just to get them to consider it. Like, just the idea of having someone I don't know on my property it makes some of them just bristle. You know, how do you tend to kind of overcome that what I imagine is an initial objection?
10: Yeah, I mean, certainly 2019, starting then, it was even more so because we're kind of making a new market in a way. Now, everyone has had door knockers since the beginning of time. So, you know, when I first was starting this business, and I don't come from ag, I don't come from a landowning family. I came from it the other way, right? Like, I'm the consumer, I'm the hunter or fisherman that I would love to pay you to just go use a place for the day or whatever. But I was talking to these landowners and I heard the same story over and over and over and over again. And it was, yeah, we used to let people come out and then somebody did something stupid. So they stopped, right? So 9 out of 10 guys or gals were great. And then one idiot, you know, ruins it for everybody. And then liability is always this concern, more so now than it ever has been. So for them, getting over that idea, but it's really interesting. And it kind of makes sense when you say it out loud. Somebody who's willing to pay you your price for coming out to your property values it more than somebody who wants it for free. You know, and I know that's like very, for the, in the hunting community, it could be like, oh, that's crazy. And it's like, well, no, I mean, by definition, they do value it more. And so we've never had incidents. We have like 97% five-star ratings of all these trips that have happened over 6.5 years from the landowners to their guests. And I guarantee you the five-star rating of prior to land trust of landowners with hunters is probably not 5 stars. And I say that as a hunter. And I also think that technology has come a lot more. So things like Uber, Airbnb, VRBO, like these marketplace models are more ubiquitous in society now. So, you know, even grandpa's interacted with it at some point at this point, 2026, right? Trying to do this model in 2015 would have been very, very difficult. But now I think it's just more kind of technology tailwinds behind us.
9: Yeah.
10: There's more trust.
9: Right. No, and that makes sense. Yeah. I mean, I can remember not long ago, my wife would said I would never sit in an Uber. Like I would never just have someone I didn't know pick me up. And now it's a much, much more common. So it does make sense. And how about like logistically, I hear what you're saying about basically the hunter can kind of ask for whatever they want to ask for, but it's up to the landowner to say no or yes to whatever they want to. But once they sort of agree to terms, is it hands off for the landowner? Or I mean, how do they have to kind of host them like Airbnb host would?
10: That's a great question. So no, we built this for the working farmer rancher, people who've got 50 jobs every day and are trying to stay on top of it. So it's built to be totally do-it-yourself. Some of our landowners never meet their guests. But I will say some of our landowners that, you know, thought they wouldn't want to do it, start doing it. And they really enjoy kind of like showing people around and telling the story of the family's place and all that. I do think that there's an immense amount of intrinsic value that our landowners have gotten out of hosting people from all over different walks of life in different parts of the country. And I would say that, you know, look, almost all these places are multi-generation. By definition, they've lived and worked there their whole lives. And it kind of becomes mundane to them. And then to see their ground, their property, their operation through somebody's new eyes is like been very rewarding. So you do not need to handhold. This is all do it yourself. You could never see the people. But we do find that a lot of our landowners do enjoy some of that interaction with them, especially because we're an extremely rural platform. So, you know, these are very rural communities and having people come in from other places is, I think, kind of refreshing sometimes.
9: Yeah. No, I mean, that's huge. I lived in a town called Bird City, Kansas, of 400 people or so. But we had this little rundown steakhouse that people would drive to from all over the region to come to the steakhouse. And it's like, boy, without that, the economy wouldn't have much else going on other than farming in that steakhouse. But bringing people in from out of town can really help keep things afloat.
10: Well, it is one of those things, too, beyond just kind of like the keeping things from a cultural perspective. But also, yeah, I mean, we kind of look like a rural economic development business, right? Because not only is the landowner, and actually North Dakota's development fund actually invested in land trust a few years ago for this reason, because not only is the family that's listing their land on land trust and hosting people making money directly from this, but also you have people driving across country. They're going to buy gas in town, you know, eat at the diner, drink at the bar. You know, they're bringing in economic development into that little town, just like you're saying.
9: Yeah. And when you're on a vacation or a trip or adventure, you're ready to spend some money.
10: That's right. Yeah. You're spending money.
9: So you've kind of answered the question of like, okay, why do farmers need a partner, you know, as opposed to just like posting this on Facebook? You mentioned insurance and you've kind of mentioned having an intermediary there to work out all the details. And the rating system sounds really good as well. And so the hunters would also rate the land as well. Yeah.
10: Yeah. So every single trip. So I would say like as a landowner, as a farmer or rancher, you can absolutely do it yourself. You could build a website, you could figure out payments, you could do insurance, you could do advertising, you could post it on Facebook and field a bunch of tire kickers. You can do this and people do it today. Just like before Airbnb, you could list your spare bedroom on Craigslist. And it could work, but it might not, and it might be kind of sketchy. So, you know, we always say that we want to be very honest. You absolutely could do it yourself, or you can partner with us and make it super easy, pay us 20%, and it's a lot safer. So, yeah, you know, it's always good to be upfront about that. But yes, after every trip, both parties rate each other. So the, you know, the guest rates kind of their experience across a few dimensions, and then vice versa, the landowner rates the guests and across a couple dimensions as well.
1: We'll pause now for KFRM's planning forecast. More Ag Perspectives after this.

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1: I'm meteorologist Ryan Martin with a look at your 550 KFRM up planning forecast. It is a Wednesday. It is July the 8th. Here's what's going on as we take a look at action across the nation's midsection. Hit and miss the scattered showers and thunderstorms. Yeah, that's an offshoot of some heat-based action. I don't see a lot of it this afternoon, but there is a small streak of showers and storms that want to hit the eastern half, the third of Nebraska, kind of trailing back down into north-central, northwest Kansas. So scattered showers, a few strong thunderstorms, but I don't think this is a massive severe weather outbreak. Looks to me like we have a significant or a much bigger area, geographically speaking, of thunderstorms and showers tomorrow afternoon, evening, and overnight, stretching all the way from the Nebraska Panhandle to Kansas City, from the north central parts of Nebraska down to maybe the Oklahoma Panhandle. We end up with about 60 to 70% coverage in that, and it has a long tail lingering through Friday morning and midday. I think we can see a quarter to three quarters of an inch generally out of that with that 60 to 70% coverage, with some slightly higher totals if strong storms are able to come together. I don't look at this being a strong storm developing kind of system, but we'll keep our eyes on it. A slow but sure sag of this moisture down into Oklahoma over the weekend. So I think it's mostly going to be a Saturday, Sunday story with rains down in Oklahoma and the Texas Panhandle, while Kansas and Nebraska don't see much at all. Going into next week, very warm air dominates. That caps our atmosphere. I think we are dry Monday through, at this point, could be Saturday and Sunday for the entirety of the Central Plains. So after having heat-based thunderstorm action pop up at will over the past few weeks, we're not going to see anything next week beginning to end. Go into the week of the 20th, there is some active precipitation and a nice area of low pressure trying to come out of Wyoming and Montana into North and South Dakota. Currently, though, it looks like it has trouble getting any moisture into this high heat dome down over the rest of the central and southern plains. So I think we're dry to start that week as well. It really comes down to whether this ridge can devolve or break down at all as we head toward the later part of this month. If it doesn't, not only is heat going to be here to stay, but we're going to be seeing a very limited precipitation potential until that ridge breaks down. That's the way your forecast is stacking up. Have a great rest of your day. I'm meteorologist Ryan Martin.
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5: Okay, so land trust takes 20% from what the guest pays. And how much money are we talking about for a landowner? Obviously, this is going to vary quite a bit by what they're offering. But like, do you have an average amount of revenue that a land trust host is bringing in, or kind of how can you give us a sense of how meaningful this revenue is?
6: Yeah, absolutely. So it depends, is of course the answer here. So you know, we have some listings that are 5 acres, and we've had a 50,000 contiguous acre listing. So obviously you have an incredibly diverse range of earnings. But I mean, $5,000 to $10,000 a year is probably right in the meat of things. We have landowners who make $80,000 to $90,000 a year. So it all depends on what you have access to in your land, what you're willing to list, you know, a bunch of factors. You know, do you have lodging capability, that kind of stuff. So I hate saying it, but it really completely depends. You know, if you're a 12,000 acre ranch in Montana with high quality elk and mule deer in a general unit, like, you're going to make a bunch of money. But if you have a good turkey population on a property in Idaho, I mean, there's some places in your neck of the woods that do really well just off hosting a handful of turkey hunts a year. So just depends on what the property is, the amenities, the access to, you know, high quality fish and wildlife, et cetera. Yeah, our landowners are definitely paying for, like, a lot of them pay for property taxes with land trusts. Like, we're never going to cash flow, you know, a land note with something like land trust, right? But you can absolutely stack it in, and it's almost pure profit.
5: Right. So, I mean, if you inherited a property, as an example, but you also inherited this big tax bill, and you don't necessarily want to rent the whole thing out, this would be a great way to cover that tax burden. Because one of the questions I had for you is, like, okay, if I have a property that is desirable to hunters, my perception, being someone who doesn't come from money, would be they don't need the money. what kind of tends to motivate them to want to list on land trust? Is it the money? Is it usually that kind of next generation wants to pay for the taxes that they inherited? Or what do you hear most?
6: Well, look, I think especially in the ag, from the ag community, it is, you got to stack enterprises. You know, just farming, just ranching is fickle, and it's hard to do unless you're doing it at large scale. So it really is that kind of stacking enterprise mindset. Like, okay, cool. We're in the land business. We're not in the cattle business. We're in the land business. You know, we've worked with guys from Ranching for Profit and others like that who really help agricultural families think through, you know, the land business, not just cattle or corn or beans or whatever it might be. So the landowners who love us are very much of that mindset. Like, hey, we're in the land business. We got to make money from all the different aspects of it, stack these enterprises. And then there's also just landowners who love hosting folks. They just do. Like I said, there's a kind of an intrinsic value to it too, but it's usually a financial thing. Financial, but also wanting to retain control. Going back to earlier in the conversation, hunting leases have been around forever. That's not a new concept. But for this type of landowner, again, giving up control is really something they don't want to do. And that's kind of what you used to have to do to make money from the recreation value of your ground, you know?
5: Right. And I know you said, you know, hunting is the vast majority of interest here, but fishing as well. And is fishing generally like ponds, just private ponds?
6: Yeah. So down here where I'm at now, there's a lot of farm ponds with bass and brim, you know, bluegill and stuff. But in the West, we have a lot of properties that have, you know, streams or, you know, rivers running through their property. So it could be either. Just depends.
5: Okay. Interesting. Well, it kind of sounds like you stumbled upon this problem because, you know, you were interested in hunting other people's land, but also now you've got this background in digital marketing. Talk about kind of your background that led to, all right, not only do I have this problem as a hunter, but I could be the one to solve this.
6: Yeah. So I spent the first decade or so of my career in the marketing and advertising technology space. I got to work with a lot of really big companies and brands, helping them to acquire customers online through things like Instagram, Facebook, YouTube, et cetera. So it's a very great kind of, like, I don't know, skill set to have when you're building a digital platform. It's like, hey, how do we acquire customers, or how do we make people aware of us? So I do think, and I worked in technology startups again throughout that, you know, 10-year period before starting Land Trust. So it did kind of gear me up a little bit more. It was maybe a little bit more positioned well to be able to build something like what we've built. Of course, my team, I would do nothing without them. It's not me building this. I'm not a technologist, right? I'm a sales guy, really. So I've got a great team, customer service and landowner operations and, you know, engineering. So it's definitely not me by myself, but it's a great team effort.
5: How big is the team now?
6: You know what? We're smaller than we've ever been, thanks to AI. So at our peak, we were about 22. We're 7 now. We had our biggest year ever last year. And this year's, we're up 50% year over year to date. So it really is something where, because we're, you know, we are a technology platform at our core, although we never talk about ourselves like that. We're a service business. When you read reviews about Land Trust, it's about our customer service. Yes, technically it's technology, it's a platform, but we really see ourselves there. So we lean into that, and our headcount is really like technology and then service.
5: Hmm. And so what areas of the business has AI changed?
6: All of it, honestly. I mean, it was funny. Last January, I was like, nah, AI is a joke. It's a gimmick. You know, this is a toy. And I can't remember what it was, but I got like red pilled on it. And I was like, holy crap. We need to be using this across the organization immediately. And I probably go back and find the post in our project management software. But basically, I was like, we're going to be doing this every day. You guys need to be using this. And we started to develop our kind of like how we work with it internally. So across everybody at the business is using it every day for their work. And then, of course, our technologists, my chief technology officer and the engineers have been using it to, you know, build product. And now we're actually rolling out AI assistants to our customers. So Buck is the name of our sportsman assistant. He's about to be a really good trip planner. So you, instead of like, you know, doing a search for Idaho turkeys and then seeing search results and then clicking and, you know, all that, you're just going to tell Buck like, hey, I need to find a place to go hunt turkeys with my daughter. She's 6 years old. I want to find a place that has, you know, maybe some blinds already and a place we can park our travel trailer. And Buck will just serve you like the two that you should look at. So that's happening right now. And then we're building an assistant for our landowners to basically be like your virtual landman, just like your right-hand man who knows everything, helps you run your business and make more money with doing less work.
5: Okay. So take me back to that decision a year ago, whenever it was. It's like, hey, everyone in the organization needs to be doing this. What does that look like? If I'm your employee, what are you telling me to do? Are you telling me to kind of create a plan of like, what AI tools can I leverage to do my job better? Or is this like, hey, we need to build Buck. So let's all hands on deck build Buck. Well, you know, what exactly does that look like?
6: Yeah. No. So look, you know, you take marketing. So from a marketing perspective, you've got to write a bunch of copy for emails and text messages we send and social and even just coming up with campaign ideas. So it's like, okay, you start using from that, like help me build all these things. And this is stuff that used to take forever to do, right? It's copywriting. I feel sorry for copywriters. Copywriter is not a job that will ever exist again. You know, that sucks. So it helps us, like, you can go and put out a 10 email campaign in minutes, you know, and that would have taken so much time before. You know, from a strategic perspective, me as a CEO and founder, like I'm in there constantly, like kind of bouncing ideas off of AI and asking it to pressure test my strategy and thought process and opportunities. In customer service, we're able to go and analyze a large data set of, you know, inbound inquiries and messaging going back and forth and kind of say like, oh, these are the three main kind of topics that we're seeing right now happening in customer service. You know, and then listing building, you know, when we onboard our landowners, we'll build your listing for you. We know you're busy. We don't need you to log into the platform. We'll handle it. We'll do like an onboarding call with you. We'll record the call. We tell people we do this. And then we'll digest that and ingest it into, you know, AI, and it'll help us write all the copy for the listings and do it the best possible way to be, you know, more attractive. So across all areas of the business, AI is being leveraged every day. And it's just more of a throughput thing. Now, you don't want to, it can be wrong. So what I like to say is it gets you 80% of the way there instantly, and then you got to tweak it and make sure it's right. And, you know, it'll go off in tangents. So you can't just like put it in and then whatever it spits out, go with it. You have to read it and make sure it's correct and tweak it and all that stuff. So, but it does get you like 80, 85% of the way there almost instantly. It's crazy.
5: Yeah, it is. It is crazy. And I mean, as you're continuing to grow, especially with this kind of new sort of AI enabled mindset, what areas will you be hiring? You know, I think that's an interesting question a lot of us are asking, like, okay, what are the human skills that are in demand in this new AI world we live in?
6: Yeah. Well, first and foremost, I do want to reassure folks listening, we will always have human beings ready and willing and eager to hop on the phone and talk to you or text with you or whatever. So we're not one of those companies that's trying to like tell you this is a person, but it's actually AI. No, we will tell you like Hank is an AI bot that will be your helper, but you can always call Josh or Colin and they're there talking to people all day, every day. So I always want to make sure we say that we're not switching over to full AI. There will always be people to talk to. But really, when you look at hiring now, it is engineering. Now, instead of hiring, you know, five or six customer success people, you could have one really good customer success person who's leveraging AI and then helping the people who need something that the AI couldn't help them with. So you're being able to service a lot more people with a lot less people. So we'll have, you know, more engineering is probably where you put those resources in the near future to build product that's really good to service people. And you still have your human beings who are really good and qualified who oversee this stuff.
5: Yeah. I want to talk about kind of marketplaces in general, because in the past I've been I've been somewhat critical of a lot of marketplace ideas, you know, because they get simplified down to like, we have buyers and sellers. We're just going to be the one to put them together. And it's like, all right, you probably don't understand the problem well enough if that's what you're doing. But this is one of the rare cases I will say, like, I can totally see the motivation, but also the problem of just kind of doing it yourself. And so you're adding a lot of value to the landowner. And I wonder if that was like an important part of the strategy up front. It's like, okay, we need to add a ton of value to the landowner, make it just easy on them. And then we'll kind of attract the hunters, or was it really kind of split 50-50?
6: Yeah, that's a great question. So marketplaces are unbelievably difficult businesses to build. You're building two businesses in parallel. You're building a supply business and a demand business, and then they have to interact. So they're very difficult, but they're very powerful, and the network effects are very strong once you get them going. I mean, Craigslist is still a behemoth, and it hasn't changed in 20-something years. The harder side of our marketplace is supply being landowners, right? That's the harder side for us to get. And it makes sense, right? For all the reasons we've talked about. It's family decision. It's a large asset. There's, you know, always multiple decision makers in it. So it's just the harder side to get. Making sure that it's safe, transparent. And then especially in the ag community, as you know, trust is in our name for that reason. I didn't even know what conservation easements were when I started the company. So when I named it Land Trust, I didn't know that there was other connotations for people probably laugh like this guy's an idiot, but I was an idiot. But yeah, so I took the two most important words, like land, we're a private lands company, we're staunchly pro-private property rights, you know, it's the centerpiece, and then trust, because this thing only works with trust. Like the landowners have to trust us, and they have to trust people they're bringing out, vice versa. So making a platform that's easy to use, trustworthy, and relationship building, and it just takes time. You cannot shortcut trust, especially in the ag community. They've been burned by a lot of people. And the flip side of that is if you do build that trust and you earn it, they tell all their friends and family and neighbors about it, and like people they know. So we grow organically just through our landowners like telling other people about us. It's not one of those things you can just go dump a bunch of money into Facebook ads and acquire a bunch of farmers and ranchers. It doesn't work like that.
4: 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This has been an episode of the Future of Agriculture podcast. I'm Lexi Bates reporting for KFRM. Have a great day.

0: I'm Chad Wolf with your Northwest Kansas update on 550 KFRM. Happy Wednesday, halfway through the week. As always, thank you for listening. Another warm one expected across Northwest Kansas today. Could see some showers and thunderstorms later in the afternoon and evening. On that note, that activity we told you about on yesterday's report that was supposed to stay for the most part west of the Kansas-Colorado state line did make it into Northwest Kansas farther than expected last night. Did see some shower activity move as far east as Colby, also Oakley in Northwest Kansas during the overnight hours. Generally speaking, rainfall amounts certainly less than a half inch. Some isolated locations with up to an inch as you get out around the Sharon Springs area, kind of north of town there, south of Goodland, up around St. Francis. Some rainfall amounts around a half inch out there. Other spots, if they've seen anything at all, generally speaking, less than a quarter of an inch. Better chances of rain tonight in Northwest Kansas, kind of area wide. Even better chances than that upcoming tomorrow night across the area. Tonight's activity expected, or the best chance of activity expected, along and north of I-70. Tomorrow night's activity, best chances along and south of I-70. These storms not expected to see much in terms of tornado, but we could see some strong wind gusts and blowing dust out in front of those storms. Wind gusts with those storms up to 75 miles an hour, maybe some large hail as well. But again, severe weather a possibility tonight, also tomorrow night, maybe even Friday in parts of Northwest Kansas. Temperatures today, upper 90s, cooling off just a bit tomorrow, 89, 88, it looks like for Friday, 90s over the weekend. Quite a bit of talk of a heat dome building up around the central United States as we get into next week with some very warm weather. Wheat harvest 2026, actually a fairly good harvest day in terms of lower humidity levels and dry conditions, at least as far as air conditions in Northwest Kansas. Yesterday, obviously still wet field conditions, most guys battling through and still have wheat out there left to harvest. Mentioned the wheat pressure, but again, yesterday, actually a fairly decent harvest day, the first one in quite a while in parts of Northwest Kansas. Northwest Kansas sports front, haven't talked about that for a while. Hazel Larks baseball drop a tough one against the Liberal last night down in Hayes, 10-6. Larks moved to 20-3 on the season, 15-3 in conference play. They'll take on Liberal again tonight to wrap up that series again in Hayes. That's news today. Have a great day for your KFRM News, the voice of the Plains. I'm Chad Wolf.
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2: News this hour at Town Hall. I'm Bob Agnew in Washington. President Trump has announced the U.S. will license its Patriot air defense systems being made overseas for Ukraine. That decision comes as a significant boost for Ukraine, which has been in a prolonged conflict with Russia, of course. And the president says Ukraine's President Zelensky is also excited to talk to the U.S. about increasing trade ties.
3: Ukraine has tremendous potential. He understands that. We talk about that. He talks about that more than he talks about the war. You know, to me, I think you might find that more exciting than the war. This is brutal. The other's the beauty of it, you know? I think he'll build a great country. I think he's going to build it. We have a little stake in that country, you know, because we have some land in that country, but we have minerals. It's among the wealthiest, it's among the best land anywhere in the world for rare earth.
2: The U.S. and Iran have traded strikes once again.
4: The U.S. military launched strikes on Iran early Wednesday. U.S. Central Command says it was to impose heavy costs after it says Tehran struck three ships in the Strait of Hormuz. Targets included Iranian air defense systems, radars, and more than 60 small boats used by the paramilitary Revolutionary Guard to harass ships in the strait. The U.S. also revoked a license that had authorized the sale of Iranian oil. Iran immediately warned Washington it would take whatever measures it deems necessary, and apparently retaliated with strikes targeting Bahrain, home to the U.S. Navy's Fifth Fleet, and Kuwait, home to U.S. Army forces. I'm Ben Thomas.
2: A former Wisconsin judge has been spared from prison despite the fact she personally ushered a Mexican defendant out of her courtroom to evade ICE agents. Jason Luzak is Hannah Dugan's attorney.
5: She's lost so much throughout this process. The collateral consequences to her were great, and we appreciate that the judge took that into consideration whenever he sentenced her to a fine only in this case.
2: More on these stories at townhall.com.
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2: It's soon going to cost you a little bit more to toss a letter in the mailbox. Correspondent Laura Winter says now's the time to stock up on those forever stamps.
7: The U.S. Postal Service is once again raising the price of forever stamps and other postal rates. On Monday, the stamps will increase in price by 4 cents and will now cost 82 cents each. The increase to offset rising operational costs as the post office continues to lose money. Forever stamps purchased prior to July 12th will continue to work.
2: The International Monetary Fund has modestly downgraded its outlook for the world economy this year, and not surprisingly, citing the role of higher energy prices brought on by the war between the U.S. and Iran. Fallout from the conflict is being tempered by booming investment, however, in the AI and other technology sectors. In fact, today on Wall Street, the NASDAQ was up by 51 points. More from townhall.com. The family of a Mississippi teen found dead on Horn Island this week has hired nationally known attorney Ben Crump.
8: 18-year-old Nolan Xavier Wells was found dead Monday off Horn Island, Mississippi, after a July 4th boat trip with friends. His parents want answers and hired civil rights attorney Ben Crump. Jackson County Sheriff John Ledbetter says investigators have been told Wells chose to stay on the island when his friends left and was apparently going to return with someone else. The sheriff also says investigators do not suspect foul play. Photos and videos posted online show numerous people at a boat party that day. Meanwhile, an autopsy is underway. I'm Julie Walker.
2: Prince Harry's final lawsuit against the British tabloids has come to an end in defeat. A judge ruling Tuesday that Harry failed to prove his privacy invasion claims against the publisher of the Daily Mail. You'll find more on these stories at townhall.com. From Washington, I'm Bob Agnew.
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10: You're tuned in to Agriculture Today, and we start our Wednesday show with State Executive Director of the Kansas Farm Service Agency, David Shem. David, thanks for joining us today.
11: Absolutely, Shelby. I think it's safe to say that summer has arrived and the heat has shown up across the state. So, hopefully producers and livestock are trying to stay somewhat cool out there.
10: I absolutely agree. And mentioning things that are arriving, an upcoming deadline that is just about here.
11: Oh, absolutely. And I know I've mentioned it before, Shelby, but acreage reporting, spring planted acreage reporting, July 15th. Here it is, a deadline there. Strongly encourage our producers there to get a hold of their local office, schedule. If they have not heard from them already, schedule up an appointment to be able to get your maps filled out, report that acreage planning, acreage report to our local county offices. It gets a busy time of the year for them and for producers out there. I know, you know, I've still seen, you know, a wheat harvest, how would I say, has started early this year. And it seems like with rains, it's now turned into a much longer wheat harvest. So I know Both harvest and even planting has been delayed for a lot of producers out there, and they're incredibly busy too. But July 15th is the deadline, so please get a hold of your local county office and get that scheduled for reporting your acreage.
10: And thinking about the weather and programs of the Farm Service Agency Livestock Forage Program, and are we seeing that triggered for some counties in Kansas?
11: Yes, we are. And unfortunately here, Shelby, in my conversations I've had with producers across the state right now, it just seems like we have, how would I say, the haves and have nots, maybe have too much and have too little when we talk about rain. I know some of the areas have had very bad flooding, but with that also being said, I know there have been areas that have missed out on those beans as well on that there. But Livestock Forage Program is a program that's triggered by drought monitor map for producers, for counties that have entered a D3 designation on the drought monitor map, or if they've been in a D2 for at least 4 weeks there, the county then becomes a qualifying county for assistance to those livestock producers out there. Again, kind of the key things is go into the county office. If you think you possibly triggered, get into that local county office and talk to them. They're going to be able to help walk you through that program there. You're going to need inventory counts, various things like that to be able to help them there. But Shelby, the sad part is that number has continued to increase. I know just a couple of weeks ago, we were at 21 counties. Now we've jumped clear up to 39 counties across the state. And I got to say, as I see the list here, it seems like the whole south part of the state from a few counties over in the southeast, over the southwest have definitely been triggered, including a few counties in northwest Kansas have been triggered as well for LFP. Northeast and north central Kansas haven't been triggered yet for LFP, but I think that tells us where those rains have been going.
10: If or once LFP becomes available to producers, is there a timeline in which they need to go ahead and get into the office to sign up for it?
11: They do definitely have some time. I strongly encourage producers to get into that office there. The key thing is that, you know, when that inventory count, when you know how many cows or livestock that you have out there in that pasture, that's going to be a little bit more fresh in your mind the sooner you do it to when it does trigger. So you can report to the county office to do that. They do have up to almost a year, clear into March of next year to report that. I kind of do caution against that just because, you know, sometimes a lot of events can occur between now and then, and being able to dig up those notes, whether it was a preg check or vaccination or whatever, remember exactly what number of cows you sent to the pastures there and have that proof. It's just a lot easier the sooner you can do it. So have some time frame to do it as quick as they can, that make sure they have the right documentation.
10: What does LFP then give back to the producers?
11: So the Livestock Forage Program then basically computes the number of days that the county has been triggered into that qualifying drought. Again, the 4 weeks for D2 or D3 there. And then based upon the number of livestock they have, and then that computes it into our program to basically establish what the loss of forage that that producer would have experienced as a result of drought for those livestock there. So again, that's the key factors from a producer's standpoint there. Inventory count for cow herd, because that allows us to put that into that formula and kick it out for those producers there. Again, based upon the number of livestock they had, grazing rates, various things like that that are established for us.
10: And something else producers could be reporting into the FSA offices, base acre update. And how is that going?
11: Oh, that's going good. You know, it was a lot of work that our county offices did in pulling up that history dig, as we called, basically looking back at the years 2019 through 2023 and over that 5 year time frame there, looking at what acres, what crops were planted on what acres. We've gotten all that work done. Producers or landowners, I should say, have been sent out a notice via email. If we did not have an email on file for them, we've sent out a physical postcard there. But definitely for those landowners there, if they decide to opt out, they will need to respond to us by September 4th. Again, they have that 90 days. And for a few of those producers there, we might have to have some clarification on subsequent crops or which base acres they want to be able to utilize for what crop, especially when it can gets into the situation of double crop and or subsequent crops there. So again, look for that email there. As always, they can utilize login.gov, go to farmers.gov and gain that information there. It will be able to break it out, tell them what the number of acres are for an update on per field there, and I'll be able to do that. Again, as always, Shelby, you know they can go into their county office there and definitely ask them. But definitely put a plug in here for producers gaining that login.gov access and being able to look at it for themselves.
10: How does this all tie in then for ARC and PLC?
11: Key component. So to let everybody know, if you're not already well aware of, ARC and PLC, those programs, whether it's the ag revenue coverage or the price loss coverage there, are based upon those base acres there for the fields there. So because of all the work that we had to do for OBA or the Working Families Tax Cut Act there, what occurred there is that we knew we weren't going to get everything done. Congress knew because of the late date they passed everything, we wouldn't get everything done. So that producers automatically for 2025 will get paid the higher of whether it's ARC or PLC for producers there based upon their base acres there that they did have there. But the update on the base acres, those will go in effect again for next year, 2026, those new base acres for those producers there, and they will need to sign up for that. Again, we are still working on updating those base acres because there was 30 million base acres that were approved by Congress there. So based upon the number of landowners that opt in and decide to take update acres and the available acres that we have left, we'll know how many of those acres that producers have the option of that they actually will be able to update, Shelby. So long story short, essentially on the situation, producers, they did not have to worry about signing up for ARC PLC in 2025, but 2026, we will sign up. There was 30 million base acres that were approved by Congress there. So based upon the number of landowners that opt in and decide to take update acres and the available acres that we have left, we'll know how many of those acres that producers have the option of that they actually will be able to update, Shelby. So long story short, essentially on the situation, producers, they did not

0: ARC or PLC, and then when they elect for those, again, that will reflect the updated base acres there. And Shelby, just again for reference for everybody out there, these payments get issued in October there. But again, remember when they get issued based upon the previous year. For the payments that ARC PLC payments that producers are receiving this year, they're actually for the 2025 year. And then again, next year in October in 2027, they will be reflecting the payments based upon this 2026. Again, just before everybody knows, why do we do that way? Well, simply by Congress, by law, we have to wait for the marketing year for the crops to close out. And those do not close out until the end of September for our corn, soybeans, a lot of that stuff to be able to establish those prices there.
1: So as you're looking at farm programs for Kansas Farm Service Agency, what work or how much work have you seen be happening with operations and producers?
0: Oh, absolutely. There's been a lot of work going on as we look out there, and what FSA have been making sure that we're delivering out there to, assistance there for our producers across the state there. Shelby, just in our farm program division here, for this fiscal year, we've issued $1.74 billion across the state to, Kansas producers. Again, I'm going to say that's within this fiscal year. And so our fiscal year starts October 1 up here now till July. So, you know, we're done with three quarters of the fiscal year, as it will close out in September here. So definitely we've been working hard, county offices. I think many of our producers I know have been working hard to deliver those programs there, you know, and we're always more than willing to help those producers at any time and get the information they need to. Again, that's why I always like to reference when we look at new technology and new tools, being able to utilize some of this new technology and new tools can help us help the producers.
1: David, I appreciate you taking the time to join us today.
0: Thank you, Shelby.
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5: Now time for a look at the weather for this Wednesday, July 8th. In Nebraska tonight, cloudy with lows in the mid-60s. On Thursday, partial sun with a chance for showers and storms, highs in the mid-80s to around 90. In Oklahoma tonight, cloudy with lows in the mid-60s to around 70. And on Thursday, partly to mostly sunny with highs in the upper 90s to around 100s. In Kansas tonight, partly to mostly cloudy with scattered showers and storms. And on Thursday, a mix of clouds and sun with highs in the upper 80s to around 90 across the state. And that's been a look at the weather on KFRM.
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1: 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There are some food items that freeze really well, and that can make a difference, not only in your food bill, but also helping to address the food waste issue. So here are a few items that you can pop into the freezer to get more time out of. Bread can be stored for up to 3 months. Butter can be stored in the freezer and retain its quality for up to 9 months. The maximum freezing time to get the optimal flavor for stocks or broth is 6 months. Berries can hold up to freezing for up to a year. And get this, you can store cookie dough in the freezer for up to 3 months. A few items that survive in the freezer: cheese can be stored in the freezer for up to 6 months. Milk can be frozen for up to 3 months. Pasta sauce can be stored in the freezer for up to 6 months. And cooked chicken, if stored properly, can be put in the freezer for up to 4 months. But here's where things take a turn. Some items that don't freeze well: lettuce, cucumbers, raw potatoes, and sour cream. I'm Megan Grebner with Healthy Living on Brownfield.
2: 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Here's Rocky Downing.
3: The month of July celebrates a lot of things, and one near the top of many a person's list, it's Hot Dog Month. The National Hot Dog and Sausage Council says there is particular hot dog etiquette that all should be aware of. Always put your toppings on the hot dog, not on the bun. Condiments should be applied in the following order. Wet toppings like mustard and chili go first, then your chunky toppings like relish, onions, sauerkraut, and then, if shredded cheese is of choice, it is the last topping applied. Use paper napkins and paper plates. Never use cloth napkins or china when eating hot dogs. It just isn't right. The National Hot Dog and Sausage Council goes on to say a hot dog should be eaten in no more than 5 bites, unless you've put so many toppings on it, it's going to take a few more. Hot dog etiquette also says after the age of 18, the use of ketchup is frowned upon by the council. If you have toppings on your fingers, after you eat your hot dog, the council encourages that you lick said fingers and never drink wine with your hot dog. Beer goes great, also soda, lemonade, iced tea is also acceptable. Enjoy National Hot Dog Month and proper hot dog etiquette. While having a wonderful Wednesday, I'm Rocky Downing.
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5: For centuries, the law has used a reasonable man yardstick for actions. Can there also be a reasonable woman? The court measured that question in the case of the agitated agent. I'm Curtis Howard with today's Point of Law. Mary Ann Taggart had studied hard to win her civil service job with the Government Interface Agency. She had the rank of investigative agent grade 2 and worked in a large office with many other agents. Another employee, whom Mary Ann hardly knew, began writing her passionate notes. Marvin Hollister said he had cried over her and that he was in constant turmoil. Then he followed her into the hall and demanded that she talk with him. She evaded him and reported the incident to her supervisor. But nothing was done because Mary Ann was about to start a 4-week training course in another state. Then Marvin sent her a 6-page letter about their intense sparks. Again, she reported it to her supervisor, who told Marvin to let Marianne alone. Marvin was transferred to another office, but he filed a grievance, which was resolved in his favor. Her supervisor told Marianne that he would be returning and that they would take additional action if the problem continued. Hearing this, Marianne became extremely worried and agitated. She filed a formal complaint for sexual harassment and put in for a transfer. Her office rejected the claim. Then she filed a suit against her employer, claiming sexual harassment due to a hostile working environment. Her attorney told the court, "The law says that there is sexual harassment when someone makes unwelcome advances to an employee that are severe enough to create an abusive working environment. That was the case here. Marianne is entitled to damages." The government's attorney said, "The agency did, in fact, talk to Marvin. They tried to get him to stop his unwelcome conduct. Anyway, the so-called harassment was not at all that frightening. Marianne seems to have overreacted to what is a common occurrence in large offices. The case should be dismissed." Does the aggravated agent have a case? The law has long used a reasonable man yardstick for actions. Can there also be a reasonable woman? There can, indeed, a federal court said in a 2-to-1 decision. An employer must take firm and sometimes strong action in situations like this, even to the point of terminating the offensive employee. Marianne was not unduly sensitive. She felt Marvin's conduct created an abusive working environment. Many men might consider that conduct unobjectionable, but plainly, a reasonable woman would have a different conclusion. Marianne suffered fear and distress and is entitled to damages. It's a point of law.
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8: 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Looking at Kansas corn country elevators, northwest region closed the day from $3.75 to $4.17. Southwest Kansas, $4 to $4.30. Southern Kansas corn, $4.40. Western region, $3.90 to $4.05. And central Kansas, $3.95. Terminal elevators, Kansas corn northeast region, $4.75. Southern Kansas, $3.90 to $4.05. Eastern, $4.20. Central, $3.85 to $3.95. Moving on to sorghum country elevators, northwest Kansas, $3.30 to $3.75. Southwest Kansas, $3.40 to $3.75. Southern Kansas, $3.63. Western, $3.35 to $3.55. And central Kansas sorghum, $3.41. Terminal elevators, southern Kansas sorghum, $3.35 to $3.65. Eastern Kansas, $3.81. Central, $3.65 to $3.96. Country elevators, soybeans, northwest Kansas, $10.72, southwest Kansas, $10.72, $11.05, southern part of the state, $11.09, western, $10.49. Terminal elevators, Kansas soybeans, northeast region, $12.55, southern Kansas, $11.30 to $12.43, eastern, $11.73, central, $11.23 to $11.25. Mills and processors, southeast Kansas soybeans, $12.48, southern Kansas, $12.43, eastern, $12.05. Hard red winter wheat country elevators, northwest Kansas today and central, $5.80. Southwest Kansas, $5.64 to $5.90. Southern part of the state, $5.70. Western, $5.77 to $5.90. Terminal elevators, southern Kansas, $5.86 to $6.15. Eastern, $6.10. Central, $6.10 to $6.20. Hard white wheat country elevators, northwest Kansas today, $5.80. Southwest, $5.50 to $5.80. Western, $5.70 to $5.90. Terminal elevators, southern Kansas, saw $6.15. And those are your daily grain elevator reports. Enjoy the rest of your day.
9: This is Brady Womack reporting for the Oklahoma Department of Agriculture and the Federal State Marketing Services for a closing cash grain market report for Wednesday, July the 8th. The annual golf wheat bid is down 7.5 at 7.55 1/4. The September Kansas City futures bid is 6.45 1/4. The basis for the golf bid is $1.10 over the September Kansas City futures bid. December Kansas City wheat is down 7.5 at 6.59 3/4. Say elevators are 7 lower in the range of 5.59 to 6 per bushel. Those individual elevator bids beginning with the northwestern part of the state with Buffalo at 5.85, Cherokee 6, Hooker 5.80, Keys 5.75, Shattuck 5.70. For central Oklahoma, Alva, Manchester, Ponca City, all three at 5.90, Perry 5.96. In the southwestern part of the state, El Dorado 5.70. Frederick 585, Hobart 580, Lawton and Temple both at 590. In the south central, Davis 559. In the western part of the state, Clinton and Weatherford both at 585. Gary, O'Keen, and Watonga all three at 590. In the central part of the state, Banner at 595. El Reno and Okarchi both at 590. Stillwater 596. In other markets across the state, the close on Wednesday, July the 8th, Milo bids and state elevator reported 9 lower in a range of 315 to 365 per bushel. Soybean bids in Oklahoma quoted a half lower in a range of 1078 to 1123 per bushel. Corn across the state was quoted 9 lower in a range of 395 to 460 per bushel. At the Chicago Board of Trades, corn futures for September is down 8 3/4 at 435. December corn is down 8 at 456 1/4. Soybean futures for August is down a half at 11.93 1/4. September soybeans is down 3.5 at 11.83 1/2. Cotton bid grade 41, leaf 4, staple 34. Cotton southwestern Oklahoma average 71.48 per pound. That does conclude our cash grade market report. And this is Brady Womack reporting for the Oklahoma Department of Agriculture and the Federal State Marketing Services.
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11: This is Kim Fritzmeyer with your Central Kansas report on KFRM. The Great Bend Fire Department helped make a move a little easier for several Dominican Sisters of Peace. Earlier this year, the order announced they would close their mother house in Great Bend by the end of 2026 after decades of serving Kansas and the Catholic Church in the area. Among those relocating to other congregational communities were eight sisters who had received care in the Great Bend Infirmary. On Monday and Tuesday, the Great Bend Fire Department helped transport those eight sisters needing special medical care to the airport, where they took a chartered private plane to care facilities in Kentucky. The flights are funded through a grant from Support Our Aging Religious. The move is also made possible with help from the Great Bend Municipal Airport and Silver Air private jets. Some Hutchinson fire crews have traveled to Colorado to help fight wildfires there. The Hutchinson Department has one crew in Colorado helping contain mass fires. Another crew is on standby, ready to head to Colorado at the end of the week. The firefighters already there are on a 14-day assignment and won't be back for at least another week. When wildfires burned their way across Kansas earlier this year, help came from across the state and also from out-of-state crews. Rodney Redinger with the Kansas Forest Service said the system that states use to ask for help from one another is essentially the same as for counties, just scaled up. The Pratt Community College Board of Trustees has unanimously voted to name Dr. Carl Smalls as the next president of Pratt Community College. Dr. Smalls is expected to arrive on campus by the beginning of August, before the start of the 2026-27 academic year. Dr. Smalls currently serves as CFO and Vice President of Finance and Administration at Danville Community College, where he oversees a $30 million operating budget and leads finance, grants, facilities, information technology, campus security, capital projects, and auxiliary services to support student success and institutional sustainability. He brings more than three decades of leadership experience spanning community colleges, public and private universities, and the private sector. A film 5 years in the making will premiere in Salina this week. 4 days in June will premiere at the Stiefel Theater for the Performing Arts to a private gathering on Thursday, then move to the Salina Art Center Cinema beginning Friday and continuing through July 15th. The film takes audiences behind the scenes of the Smoky Hill River Festival, the annual event held in Oakdale Park that celebrates art in all its forms, from music and performance to fine art, crafts, foods, and hands-on creativity. In 2026, the festival celebrated its 50th anniversary. The film was produced by Feely Creative in conjunction with Salina Arts and Humanities and includes interviews, behind-the-scenes access, and moments captured over multiple years of production. The documentary reveals how people from all walks of life come together during the festival to share in a collective experience. The film highlights not only the experience of attending the festival, but also the people planning and the purposes behind it, offering a look at how the community creates something meaningful together. Showtimes at the Salina Art Center Cinema are Friday at 3 and 7, Saturday and Sunday at 2 and 6, and Monday and Wednesday at 6:30. Hutchinson USD 308 had water damage at Hutchinson Middle School 7 following a plumbing malfunction that occurred around July 4th. A toilet on the building's fourth floor malfunctioned, resulting in flooding that caused water damage to all four floors of the building as well as the basement. District leadership contracted with a professional restoration team, which began work promptly to remove water and clean up the affected areas of the building. HMS 7 currently serves as the production kitchen and serving site for summer meal program. The kitchen area was not flooded and has been cleared to resume normal operations during the cleanup, meaning there is no interruption to the summer meal service. This has been Kim Fritzmeyer with your Central Kansas Report on KFRM 550 AM, the voice of the Plains.
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15: Now time for the Ag News for this Wednesday, July 8th. Runoff into the Missouri River Basin remains well below normal, promoting the U.S. Army Corps of Engineers to shorten this year's navigation season. June runoff above Sioux City, Iowa, totaled 2.9 million acre-feet, just 52% above average. The Corps now forecasts 2026 runoff at 15.5 million acre-feet, or 60% of normal, as dry conditions and below-average mountain snowpack continue across the basin. Because of lower water supplies, navigation flow support will end November 15th, about 2 weeks earlier than a normal season. The Corps also says winter releases from Gavin's Point Dam will likely be reduced to the minimum rate if dry conditions persist. Over the past month, corn and soybean basis strengthened across much of the eastern corn belt. Josh Strine, a graduate research assistant in agricultural economics at Purdue University, said that's a surprise given the historical trend of basis typically weakening as the calendar turns to June. He said corn basis to July futures strengthened in 38 of the 40 tracked crop reporting districts.
16: The greatest corn basis to July futures strengthening occurred in East Central Ohio, where basis rose to a positive 13 cents per bushel above July futures, a level not seen in the district at this point in the season since the 2012-2013 crop year. On the other end of the spectrum, Northwest Iowa crop basis sits at negative 29 cents per bushel, 37 cents below the three-year historical average. The defining feature of the current basis map is the increasing basis from west to east. In Ohio, corn basis is running well above the three-year historical average, across every track district. Northeast Ohio is the most extreme example. Basis in the district is currently even with July futures and 27 cents above the historical average for this time of year. Indiana is broadly above the historical averages as well, with many districts carrying positive or near even corn basis.
15: He says things have been different in Iowa recently.
16: In Iowa, the picture is reversed. Corn basis is negative across the state, with most districts priced 20 to 30 cents below the July futures and sitting 20 to 37 cents below the historical average. State-level ethanol plant basis reinforces the pattern. Ohio corn ethanol bids are running well above the historical average, while Iowa ethanol bids are well below.
15: He talked about the recent soybean basis numbers.
16: Turning to soybeans, basis held steady or strengthened across all track districts. The largest moves come in Iowa, where most districts gain more than 20 cents per bushel. Strengthening of Iowa basis has pushed the levels above the two-year averages in many districts for the first time this marketing year. However, basis across the state remain the lowest in the region. For example, in central Iowa, the soybean basis to July futures is negative 41 cents per bushel, but 9 cents above the historical average. In Indiana, the West Central District offers a stark contrast. Basis is just 2 cents below July futures and well above the historical average. Michigan has the strongest soybean basis relative to historical averages in the region. Southeast and West Central Michigan are both running 30 cents or more above their two-year averages. Basis in these districts remain negative in absolute terms, around 10 to 20 cents per bushel below July futures.
15: He talks about what the historical numbers predict through the rest of July.
16: Historical trends relative to September corn and August soybean futures are encouraging. For corn, the historical pattern suggests continued strengthening across most track districts into mid-July. East Central Ohio, already at its highest level since 2012 and 2013, has historically seen some of the largest gains over the stretch. Michigan is the main exception, where most districts show a flat to slightly negative historical trend. For soybeans, the outlook is similarly positive across most of the region. Michigan, which already has the strongest basis market relative to the historical averages, has historically seen some of the largest gains into mid-July. However, with July futures approaching expiration in the coming weeks, basis tends to be more volatile, and monthly trends can match significant week-to-week swings.
15: Again, that was Josh Strine of Purdue University. The USDA has accepted a 2.2 million acres into the 2026 Conservation Reserve Program, providing farmers and landowners with conservation payments while protecting soil, water, and wildlife habitat. The program was highly competitive, with producers offering nearly 2.5 million acres for enrollment. Because CRP is capped at 27 million acres nationwide, not every offer could be accepted. More than 982,000 acres set to expire on September 30th were re-enrolled, while producers offered 1.5 million acres of new land. Nebraska, Colorado, and South Dakota led the nation in accepted acres. CPR provides annual rental payments and cost share assistance while improving water quality, reducing erosion, and supporting wildlife habitat. U.S. beef has a big opportunity to move more products into South Korea. Australian beef has reached over 90% of the 2026 safeguard volume of 196,000 metric tons of beef shipped into South Korea. That means the tariff rate will climb from 5.3% to 24% for the rest of 2026.
17: Australian beef has become more price competitive due to the tight U.S. beef supplies, and importers moved early to secure frozen lean beef in anticipation of an early safeguard trigger. As of June 30th, about 93% of the safeguard volume had been utilized, and the safeguard is expected to be triggered by mid-July this year. In the past, the safeguard period after the trigger was relatively short, so importers generally continued without major adjustment. But this year, the market may need to manage nearly half a year of chilled beef demand after the safeguard trigger.
15: The Vice President of Asia Pacific for the U.S. Meat Export Federation said Korea retailers and restaurants are already placing orders for more U.S. chilled beef. It is not unusual for Australia to hit the safeguard level, but it typically happens much later in the year.
17: Now, nearly 90% of the 125,000 metric tons imported through May was frozen. So the greatest impact is expected to be on Australian chilled Wagyu and chilled grain-fed beef product. As a result, U.S. beef is expected to gain the most opportunity in retail chains. The major retail chains and e-commerce channels have already begun securing U.S. chilled beef in preparation for large-scale promotion after the Australian beef safeguard is triggered.
15: Again, that was the Vice President of Asia Pacific for the U.S. Meat Export Federation. And that's been the Ag News for this Wednesday, July 8th. I'm Lexi Bates reporting for KFRM, 550 AM, The Voice of the Plains.
18: And now the daily news drop. Wall Street losing ground on Tuesday as investors pulled money out of technology and artificial intelligence stocks as rising oil prices added some pressure to the market. The Dow fell 130 points. S&P 500 dropped 28. And the Nasdaq led the declines, falling 305 points to 25,819. Concerns over AI valuations, chip stocks, and renewed tensions involving Iran pushing investors towards those safer assets. On the winning side, blue chipper IBM gaining about 4% after positive analysis sentiment. Eli Lilly also moving higher on the day. The biggest loser was Rivian, its shares plunging after announcing a large stock offering. Investors now turn their attention to the Federal Reserve's meeting minutes. That's due today for those clues on the direction of interest rates. Wall Street's biggest banks are about to post one of their strongest quarters in years. Analysts expect revenues to jump 15% when earnings are announced later on this week. Goldman Sachs and Morgan Stanley reportedly earned hundreds of millions of dollars in fees alone from the SpaceX offering. SpaceX's rapid rise on Wall Street is about to get another major boost. The aerospace giant officially joins the NASDAQ 100 today. And that will lead to index funds and ETFs to buy billions of dollars worth of SpaceX shares. Analysts estimate the move could trigger more than $4 billion in automatic buying, making it one of the biggest index-driven stock purchases in recent years. SpaceX now valued at roughly $2.1 trillion. President Trump says Walmart is lowering prices at the White House's request. In a Truth Social post, Trump said the retailer agreed to cut prices on a wide range of products, including a 15% reduction in the price of beef. Walmart confirmed it is rolling back prices on more than 250 items, including ground beef, at Walmart and Sam's Club stores. However, the company did not say those discounts were made at the White House's request. U.S. ethanol and biofuel groups are urging the Trump administration to impose tariffs and remove trade barriers that limit American ethanol exports to Brazil. Farm groups say stronger trade protections would boost demand for U.S.-grown corn, support ethanol producers, and strengthen rural economies. The move could have a direct impact on corn prices and farm income if that is approved. I'll let you know. USDA's Forest Service has issued its final approval today for the Hermosa Critical Minerals Project in Arizona. It's a mining story for sure, but it's also significant for agriculture because the project is expected to increase domestic production of zinc and manganese, minerals used in fertilizers, irrigation infrastructure, and farm equipment. Supporters say boosting U.S. mineral production could reduce reliance on imports and help stabilize supply chains that farmers depend on. Artificial intelligence is fast, of course, but when it comes to your money, experts say it shouldn't be your only financial advisor. A new study found AI-generated financial advice can be misleading, especially when users ask vague questions or rely on chatbots for major decisions like long-term investing, retirement planning, or taxes. Researchers found the quality of the answers often depend on how well the question is written. Financial watchdogs warn that more people are turning to AI tools like ChatGPT for financial advice, even though those systems are not regulated as financial advisors and can sometimes provide inaccurate or incomplete information. Finally, today, artificial intelligence is taking on another job, your drive-through order. Restaurant chains like McDonald's, Wendy's, Taco Bell, all expanding AI-powered ordering systems to improve speed, accuracy, and to lower labor costs. Early results show faster service and fewer order mistakes, although the technology still has an occasional hiccup when customers mumble or order something unusual. So the next time you hear, "Welcome, may I take your order?" don't be surprised if it's not a teenager, but a computer. And yes, it will probably ask you if you'd like fries with that. I'm Jeff Vaughn. That's your daily news drop.
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8: 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Heading over now, take a look at the box beef cutout closings. Choice cutout today, $381.20. This is down $4.57 for the day. Select cutout, $363.09. This is $2.80 lower for the day, putting the choice select spread at $18.11. There have been 119 loads traded for the day. So far, 81 choice, 16 select, 22 trimmings and grindings. Looking at the cutter cow cutout current value today, $359.92. This is up $1.77 from yesterday's close. With boneless processing beef, there have been 54 loads traded nationally for the day. Hide and offal value from a typical slaughter steer for the day was estimated at $14.15 per hundredweight live unchanged compared to last. Livestock slaughter under federal inspection, cattle slaughter today 108,000, last week 110,000, year ago 118,000, week to date 318,000, previous week dams, steers and heifers 90,000, cows and bulls 20,000, hogs today 483,000, last week 474,000, year ago 468,000, week to date 1,425,000. The National Daily Pork Report, there have been 294 loads. A carcass is valued at $98.16. This is up a quarter from yesterday's close. With the National Daily Direct Hog Report, there were 6,969 negotiated sales compared to yesterday. Negotiated sales of barrels and gilts closed $1.37 higher, base price range from $86 to $99, with the weighted average hog carcass at $97.79. 5-day rolling average dress price at $96.98. Looking at the closes in the futures market, live cattle today, August, settled down 80 at 237.63, October down 48 at 233.55, December settled down 35 at 233.65, February down 38 at 234.53. Feeder cattle futures, August up $1.40 at 362.05, September up 1.25 at 358.65, October up 85 at 354.63, and November feeder cattle closed up 63. At 350.90, lean hogs, July settled up 105 at 94.5, August settled up 273 at 99.65, October up 388 at 85.53, December up 315 at 76.73. Grains, corn, July settled down 7.75 at 434.75, September down 8.75 at 435, December down 8 at 456.25, March down 7.5 at 471.5. Soybeans, July down 1.75 at 11.95, August down 0.5 cent, 11.93.25, September down 3.5, 11.83.5, and November down 5.5, 11.92.25. Kansas City hard red winter wheat, July sold down 5.5 at 634.25, September down 7.5 at 645.25, December down 7.5 at 659.75, and March sold down 7.5 at 671.75. This has been the USDA Market News Service. Have a great rest of your day.
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21: The Kansas Sports Spotlight takes a shine on Big 12 Media Days for the Kansas State Wildcats and the Kansas Jayhawks. Both will have their day at the Dallas Cowboys headquarters on Wednesday, July 8th. Key State Wildcats first-year head coach Colin Klein will take the podium, along with his player representatives, defensive back Wesley Fair, running back Joe Jackson, quarterback Avery Johnson, and linebacker Rex Van Wy. Kansas Jayhawk head coach Lance Leipold will also take the podium on Wednesday, July 8th. He enters his sixth year as the Kansas Jayhawk head coach. His player representatives will be offensive lineman Calvin Clements, defensive end Leroy Harris III, defensive tackle Blake Harold, linebacker Trey Lathan, and wide receiver Cameron Pickett. Big 12 Media Days for K-State KU in the Kansas Sports Spotlight.
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23: Well, hi once again, everyone. John Eby with this Southwest Kansas update. We'll check first with the National Weather Service out of Dodge. Today, another extremely hot day. Forecast around a high of 99, southwesterly winds 13 to 15 miles an hour. Gusts could be up at around 28 miles an hour. Tomorrow, 94 for that high. But late tomorrow night, about an 80% chance of showers and or thunderstorms. Some areas could receive anywhere from a quarter to a half inch in precip. Friday nights, our Friday's high 91, but Friday night, about a 50% chance of showers and or thunderstorms at this time in the forecast. And the Kansas Cowboy Hall of Fame Committee requesting nominations for living or deceased individuals for consideration in induction into the Kansas Cowboy Hall of Fame. Now, any organization or individual may nominate a qualified person for consideration. The Kansas Cowboy Hall of Fame Committee meets annually to evaluate and determine inductees. Now, nomination forms may be requested through the Boot Hill Museum in Dodge at Front Street. And again, nominations can also be online. Folks, you boothill.org/KCHF-nomination for those forms, and they must be received by August 31 for induction consideration for 2026. And again, individuals or organizations nominating a person or persons are requested to submit supporting information. Nominated inductees will be evaluated and selected by a majority vote of the Kansas Cowboy Hall of Fame Committee, and no more than one award from each category will be inducted annually. And this year's induction ceremonies will take place at Boot Hill November 7th. And the Kansas Cowboy Hall of Fame Awards will be presented to the honoree or a designated representative. And we know going on, it's the 39th annual McCracken Rodeo at Jack Wilson Mustang Arena. And tonight, National Barrel Racing. Tomorrow night to 8 o'clock, Rodeo Slack, and then two performances Friday and Saturday at 7:30. Lots of activities going on in McCracken. You can go to the McCracken Rodeo Facebook page for more info. Also, county fair is going on and more getting started next week. Clark County Fair going on as we speak, and also the Edwards County Fair going on as we speak. Also, too, we do know that some summer collegiate baseball going on. And the BJs are visiting the Hayes Larks tonight. The Dodge City A's are on the road. And, folks, hopefully you'll get a chance to take those youngsters in your family out to some pretty good baseball. Dodge, Liberal, and Hayes, as far as Western Kansas goes, really some good summer collegiate baseball. And a quick reminder that that National Baseball Congress Tournament, held annually in Wichita, July 23rd to August 1. Well, again, folks, buckle up and drive safely. This is John Avey with your Southwest Kansas update.
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5: News this hour from Town Hall. I'm Keith Peters in Washington. President Trump is responding after Iran's latest provocation. Willie Nelson reports.
6: President Trump is issuing a blunt warning to Iran after the regime hit tankers in the Strait of Hormuz.
24: No, I don't think it's going to start again. I think it's going to go very quickly. They hit a couple of ships, and so we hit them much harder. When they hit, we hit 10 times harder. You know, we hit much harder than they do. We may even, somebody asked before, do you think you'll hit them tonight? I said, we might. Yeah, we might.
6: The comments come after Iran's latest ceasefire violation raised concerns about renewed instability in the region. Willie Nelson, Washington.
5: Within the past hour, a new wave of U.S. attacks on Iran has begun. The Trump administration will license its Patriot air defense systems to be made overseas for Ukraine, a significant boost for the beleaguered country, which has been fending off attacks from Russia for 4 years. President Trump appeared with Ukrainian President Volodymyr Zelensky at the NATO summit in Turkey.
24: We're going to give a license to you to make Patriots. That's pretty cool, right? This way you can't complain that we're not giving them enough. I say, make them yourself. We haven't informed the company of that yet, but that'll work out all right. You know, I'm sure they'll be thrilled.
5: This decision marks a significant shift, as the U.S. had previously resisted this move. The status of a New York City high-rise remains in question after fears that the building could collapse.
25: Drexel University engineering professor Abby Aguirre says they need to find the cause to fix the issues, which include reinforcing the columns.
26: Was it the design engineer's fault? Was it the construction workers? Did they cut something they were not supposed to cut? Did they remove a member they were not supposed to remove?
25: Julie Walker, New York.
5: On Wall Street, the Dow down by 576 points, the NASDAQ rose 51, the S&P 500 declined 21. More at townhall.com.
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5: The International Monetary Fund has modestly downgraded its outlook for the world economy this year, citing the energy shock caused by the Iran war.
29: Fallout from the conflict is being tempered somewhat by booming investment in AI and other tech. The IMF now expects the global economy to expand by a sluggish 3% this year, down from 3.5% last year and from the 3.1% forecast issued back in April. The war pushed up energy prices, squeezing business and consumers. The IMF now expects oil prices to be up nearly 32% this year. Rich Thomason reporting.
5: The heat dome that settled over much of the United States affected some specialty farmers who produce crops, fruits, and vegetables. The extreme heat has also shortened the harvest window for some farmers of certain fruits like raspberries. News and analysis at townhall.com. From Washington, I'm Keith Peters. Most people will agree this is one strange sport.
2: Virtual Taekwondo gaining popularity as a structured competitive discipline in Southeast Asia. The sport combines VR technology with traditional techniques to bring on tech-savvy young people. Athletes wear VR headsets and motion sensors in the non-contact matches. Unlike conventional Taekwondo, the virtual matches are not separated by age or weight. Jason Walker reporting.
5: ABC is continuing to fight back forcefully against efforts by federal regulators to reopen the question of whether its popular talk show The View is subject to equal time rules. The network accused the Trump administration of trying to curb its free speech in the escalating dispute. ABC says The View is a news show and thus exempt from equal time rules. More on these stories at townhall.com.
7: It's Trish Swoboda with KFRM, and it's time to take a look at your Kansas News Today in your evening Kansas Journal entry. Central Kansas Mental Health Center, or CKMHC, has introduced a new logo, mission, and vision to reflect its growth in expanded mental health services across the region. According to a release from CKMHC, the center has served Central Kansas since 1964 and has grown significantly since becoming a certified community behavioral health clinic in 2021. Since then, it has added staff, expanded services, strengthened partnerships, and opened a new youth campus to better serve children and families. The updated logo features the outline of Kansas, rolling hills, and a rising sun to represent the region and the future of mental health care. The center's updated mission is to provide individualized, compassionate mental health care for everyone in the communities it serves. Its updated vision focuses on creating a future where mental health is understood, stigma is reduced, and everyone knows they matter. The new branding will be rolled out over the coming weeks across CKMCH's locations, programs, and communications. More information about Central Kansas Mental Health Center can be found on its website. A lawsuit heading to the Kansas Court of Appeals could make it harder for cities to reject citizen petitions over taxes. Rachel Schnelly with the Kansas News Service reports.
9: At issue is a petition in Topeka requesting a public vote if the city wanted to raise the total amount of property tax collections. The city rejected it, and a judge later agreed. The ruling said the property tax rate is a complicated administrative issue that is daunting and requires expertise. In an appeal, supporters of the initial petition say local tax rates are inherently a legislative issue that residents should be directly involved in. For the Kansas News Service, I'm Rachel Schnelly.
7: Two Wichita men have pleaded guilty in separate federal cases after posting threats on social media to kill federal officials. According to a release from the U.S. Attorney's Office, District of Kansas, one man, 60, pleaded guilty to one count of interstate communications with a threat to injure. Prosecutors said he posted on social media that he wanted to kill U.S. Representative Ilhan Omar and shared a photo of himself holding an AR-15-style rifle and a loaded 30-round magazine. When questioned by Wichita police, he admitted making the posts and said he hoped to provoke someone else to carry out the killing. In a separate case, a 24-year-old Wichita man pleaded guilty to one count of interstate communications with a threat to injure after posting a video threatening to shoot Immigration and Customs Enforcement agents if he encountered them in Wichita. He admitted the threat was serious and not intended as political speech or a joke. The Wichita Police Department and the FBI investigated both cases, which are being prosecuted by the U.S. Attorney's Office. The Kansas Department of Health and Environment is requiring more excavation of smoldering waste at a landfill in Galena. The smelly landfill has been bothering nearby residents. Rachel Schnelly with the Kansas News Service reports.
9: The landfill operator, Jordan Disposal, had submitted a report to KDHE about excavation and what they observed on June 22nd. But KDHE says the report did not imply the smoldering had been completely extinguished. The agency is now requiring 6 additional hours of excavation to be completed by July 10th. The agency will also require a foot of topsoil over the landfill and has banned Jorna disposal from putting waste in the area unless it's approved by KDHE. For the Kansas News Service, I'm Rachel Schnelly in Pittsburgh.
7: In an interview with KFRM, gubernatorial candidate and mayor of Overland Park, Kurt Skoog, said his campaign is focused on strengthening communities, expanding healthcare access, and reducing political division in Kansas through a platform he calls Thrive. Skoog described Thrive as an acronym representing his priorities for the state: thriving communities, healthy Kansas, rural roots, innovation, voice and vote, and everyone welcomed.
10: My campaign is really about making Kansas thrive going forward. You know, I am a proud Kansan, and I think our best days are ahead. And so that's the Thrive plan.
7: Skoog said thriving communities depend on investments in healthcare and education, particularly in rural areas. He cited concerns about rural hospital closures and said he supports expanding Medicaid to improve access to care across the state. He criticized reductions in early voting locations and said early voting and mail-in voting are important options that encourage voter participation.
10: We need to make sure that we secure everybody's right to voice their opinions on items and secure the ballot box to make sure that everybody has access to vote in elections.
7: Skoog's priorities include reforming the public school funding formula, updating the state's transportation plan, and addressing long-term water challenges with locally tailored solutions. A sixth-generation Kansan raised in Topeka and a graduate of the University of Kansas, Skoog said his background has shaped his commitment to bipartisan, practical problem-solving. And that's your news out of Kansas in today's Evening Kansas Journal entry. For more news from the KFRM listening area, visit KFRM.com. For your KFRM news, the voice of the Plains, I'm Trish Swoboda.
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14: 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It is a midweek Wednesday look. The football Big 12 Media Day started yesterday and will continue through today. Yesterday, Commissioner Brett Yormark had the opening statements and once again is continuing to emphasize the worldwide impact they want the Big 12 to have.
15: The Big 12 aims to be the most globally relevant conference in college athletics. We opened last season in Ireland and will play two international games this fall, including TCU opening the season in Dublin and Arizona State in Kansas, competing in the first ever college game at iconic Wembley Stadium.
14: Yormark mentioned Kansas Jayhawk football playing at Wembley Stadium. Kansas head coach Lance Leipold will be taking the podium today. That'll be coming up this afternoon at 12:40. That's just after first-year head coach Colin Klein will talk to the media at the Dallas headquarters. That's scheduled to go at 12:20. This afternoon. And what a run it's been for utility player Tyler Tolbert with the Kansas City Royals. He has matched the major league record with 12 consecutive plate appearances with hits. He finished 5-for-6 last night as the Royals came from 9-4 down to come back and win 16-12. Batting ninth in the lineup, he had a 2-run homer in the second inning, singled in the fourth, fifth, sixth, and seventh, and then was finally put out in the ninth. He would have held the record. He ties a record that is shared now with Chicago's Johnny Kling in 1902 and Walt Drapo of the Detroit Tigers in 1952. Tolbert started innocently enough in this run. He was 2-for-2 Saturday night against Philadelphia, lifted for a pinch hitter. Didn't play on Sunday. Then Monday, 5-for-5 with his first home run of the season. And then the 5-for-6 night last night. 12 consecutive plate appearances with a hit. By the way, Tolbert was batting on the season in 85 plate appearances before this stretch. He was hitting 200. It's now 396 on the season. Incredible run. So looking to sports on a midweek Wednesday for 550 AM radio. I'm Rocky Downing.
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1: Here's a look at your ag forecast. This is meteorologist Paul Trombley. According to the 30-year averages, the hottest part of the summer for the Central Plains here is from the period of mid-July through the early half of August. So statistically speaking, that is the hottest time of the year, more years than not. And it does look as though we're certainly going to see plenty of summertime heat. We've already been seeing some pretty extended and extreme heat waves around the lower 48 at times in recent weeks. And it looks like the heat is going to be building across the western and central part of the U.S. in particular as we make our way through the next few weeks. As we keep speaking, that is the hottest time of the year, more years than not. And it does look as though we're certainly going to see plenty of summertime heat. We've already been seeing some pretty extended and extreme heat waves around the lower 48 at times in recent weeks. And it looks like the heat is going to be building across the western and central part of

0: ridge over the Rockies and into the central and northern plains. And that's going to continue to build one of these heat domes that's often referred to in the national media. Well, basically, it's just a word to describe a major upper-level ridge, which does continue to allow for that heat to build underneath it. And it keeps any Canadian-based cool fronts up to the north in Canada. The only part of the country that's going to see some cool fronts here as we head through the next couple of weeks will be more to the Upper Great Lakes and the northeastern part of the United States, even down to the mid-Atlantic at times as we progress through the next few weeks. And that's because the upper-level ridge collapses into a trough in that eastern corridor of the country. But the majority of the country is going to continue to see some more summertime heat, record heat at times as well, as we proceed through the coming weeks. In the short term, going to stay with a few more shower and storm opportunities across the central plain states as a few upper-level disturbances come east out of the Rockies, as the upper-level ridge has not developed yet. So once that happens, as we get into the weekend and next week, we will no longer see anything really to force up showers and storms as that upper ridge starts to settle over the area. But in the short term, still seeing some scattered shower and storms around parts of the area tonight. And then again, Thursday afternoon, Thursday night, even a few shower and storm chances Friday. And then by the weekend and into next week, a few shower and storm chances more into the southern plains down through Oklahoma, Texas. But otherwise, looking at more summertime heat and dry conditions to take hold across the plains. This is meteorologist Paul Trombley.
1: Now time for the market recap for this Wednesday, July 8th. July corn down 7¾ at 434¾. September down 8¾ at 435. And December down 8 at 456¼. July Kansas City wheat down 5½ at 634¼. September down 7¾ at 645¼. And December down 7½ at 659¾. July Chicago wheat down 9¾ at 599½. September down 10¾ at 607¾. And December down 10½ at 623¼. July soybeans down 1¾ at 1195. August down half at 1193¼. And September down 3½ at 1183½. July soybean meal down 390 at 314.50. August down 390 at 312.30. And September down 480 at 309.70. July soybean oil up 260 at 71.39. August up 226 at 70.85. And September up 222 at 70.38. In the livestock futures, August live cattle down 80 at 237.62, October down 47 at 233.55, and December down 35 at 233.65. August feeder cattle up 140 at 362.05, September up 125 at 358.65, and October up 85 at 354.62. July lean hogs up 105 at 94.50, August up 272 at 99.65, and October up 387 at 85.52. In the oil futures, West Texas crude up 313 at 73.57, gasoline up 15 cents at 310, and heating oil up 35 cents at 365. And that's been the market recap for this Wednesday, July 8th. I'm Lexi Bates.
2: This is Steve Knopfsinger, and it's time for your Ag News on this Wednesday, July 8th. The United States Cattlemen's Association is urging the U.S. Trade Representative Office to impose tougher tariffs on Brazilian beef, arguing imports give Brazil an unfair advantage over American cattle producers. Testifying before the U.S. Trade Representative Office, the U.S. Cattlemen's Association called for an additional 25% tariff on all Brazilian bovine products

0: including beef cuts, trim, and edible offal. The group also asked officials to reject exemptions that could allow products to be relabeled and to require verified improvements in Brazil's environmental and labor practices before any tariffs are lifted. U.S. Cattlemen's Association Director of Policy and Public Affairs, Jenna Stanton, stated, "Brazil's cattle sector enjoys an unfair advantage that no U.S. rancher can or would ever want to compete with. We are simply asking for a market where everyone plays by the same basic rules." The U.S. Cattlemen's Association says illegal deforestation, forced labor, and corruption in Brazil's cattle industry create an uneven playing field for U.S. ranchers and justify stronger trade action. 75 FFA members from across the country recently explored careers in agribusiness during the National FFA Organization's Next Gen Conference in Chicago. The five-day conference introduced high school sophomores, juniors, and seniors to career opportunities through industry tours, panel discussions, and hands-on learning. Students visited agricultural businesses and gained experience with companies including CHS, CNH Industrial, and Growmark, while learning how agriculture extends far beyond the farm. National FFA program specialist Ashley Weinrich stated, "Over the decades, the business of agriculture has evolved around the traditional farming landscape. Hosting our Next Gen conference in Chicago gives our members the opportunity to explore what agriculture looks like in a non-traditional landscape." The students were selected through a competitive application process highlighting their supervised agricultural experience projects. FFA says the conference helps prepare members for careers in agribusiness, marketing, management, and other sectors of the agricultural industry. U.S. beef has a big opportunity to move more products into South Korea. Australian beef has reached over 90% of the 2026 safeguard volume of 196,000 metric tons of beef shipped into Korea. That means their tariff rate will climb from 5.3% to 24% for the rest of 2026. Ji-hae Yang, the Vice President of Asia Pacific for the U.S. Meat Export Federation, said Korean retailers and restaurants are already placing orders for more U.S. chilled beef.
1: Australian beef has become more price competitive due to the tight U.S. beef supplies, and importers moved early to secure frozen lean beef in anticipation of an early safeguard trigger. As of June 30th, about 93% of the safeguard volume had been utilized, and the safeguard is expected to be triggered by mid-July this year. In the past, the safeguard period after the trigger was relatively short, so importers generally continued without major adjustment. But this year, the market may need to manage nearly half a year of chilled beef demand after the safeguard trigger.
0: It is not unusual for Australia to hit the safeguard level, but it typically happens much later in the year.
1: Now, nearly 90% of the 125,000 metric tons imported through May was frozen. So the greatest impact is expected to be on Australian chilled Wagyu and chilled grain-fed beef product. As a result, U.S. beef is expected to gain the most opportunity in retail chains. The major retail chains and e-commerce channels have already begun securing U.S. chilled beef in preparation for large-scale promotion after the Australian beef safeguard is triggered.
0: As of January, U.S. beef enters Korea tariff-free under the phase-in of the U.S.-Korea Free Trade Agreement. U.S. beef is subject to an annual safeguard in Korea, but at a much higher volume of 354,000 metric tons. That safeguard will be eliminated in 2027. The Renewable Fuels Association told the U.S. International Trade Commission it supports the Trump administration's reciprocal tariff on ethanol imports from Brazil, arguing the move is needed to address what it calls unfair trade barriers against U.S. ethanol. Renewable Fuels Association officials testified that the United States and Brazil once enjoyed a strong two-way ethanol trade, but said Brazil changed course in 2017 by imposing tariffs that sharply reduce U.S. exports. Renewable Fuels Association General Counsel Ed Hubbard stated, prior to the implementation of punitive trade barriers, Brazil and the United States enjoyed an open and efficient two-way trading relationship in ethanol. Beginning in 2017, Brazil unilaterally abandoned that approach, turning to a pro-tariff policy that disadvantaged U.S. ethanol imports. According to Renewable Fuels Administration, U.S. fuel ethanol exports to Brazil fell to zero in 2023 before recovering modestly to $43 million in 2024 and $68 million in 2025, a fraction of the market Brazil represented just a few years earlier. Dairy producers across the United States are being provided with new tools and information to help address the growing threat of New World screwworm. Industry organizations are working to ensure farmers have access to reliable resources as developments continue to change. The National Milk Producers Federation and the National Dairy Farm Program have increased outreach efforts to keep producers informed about the latest animal health updates. Their goal is to help farms prepare for possible impacts while maintaining strong livestock care practices. Recent reports have confirmed multiple animal cases of New World screwworm in affected regions of the country. Although no cases have been identified in dairy cattle, livestock owners are being urged to remain vigilant and monitor animals closely. To support preparedness, the National Milk Producers Federation and FARM have developed educational materials covering signs of infestation, prevention methods, treatment information, and movement regulations. These resources are designed to help producers make informed decisions and protect their operations. Farmers can also review information about approved and emergency authorized animal health products that may be used when necessary. Access to these resources helps producers better understand available management options. Another important area of focus is farm biosecurity. Producers are encouraged to strengthen biosecurity practices and consider obtaining a premises identification number. This identification can support tracking and movement requirements if restrictions are necessary. And that's been a look at your Ag News on this Wednesday, July 8th.
2: This is Lee Habib, and this is Our American Stories, the show where America is the star and the American people, coming to you from the city where the West begins, Fort Worth, Texas. Winnie the Pooh is as American as apple pie. Unfortunately, most people only know Disney's Pooh, not the original. Let's take a listen to this story and find out.
3: Alan Alexander Milne, or A.A. Milne, began writing humorous pieces as a schoolboy and continued to do so while attending Cambridge. In 1903, he left Cambridge and went to London to write. Although he was broke by the end of his first year, he persevered and supported himself until 1906, writing detective stories and plays. In 1913, he married his wife Daphne, and 2 years later, though a pacifist, went to France to serve in World War I. In 1920, the couple's only son, Christopher Robin, was born, and they purchased a farm in Sussex. A nearby forest inspired the 100-acre wood where Winnie the Pooh's adventures would be set. When Christopher Robin was about a year old, he received a stuffed bear as a present. The child soon accumulated a collection of similar animals, which inspired Milne to begin writing a series of whimsical stories about the toys. Christopher Robin's actual stuffed toys are now under glass in the New York Public Library, where 750,000 people visit them every year. Milne published 2 volumes of poetry that would inspire his 2 Pooh books. When We Were Very Young became the first, and was published in 1924. That was followed by Now We Are Six in 1927, read by the official voice of the Pooh Books, the great Peter Dennis. Christopher Robin said this about Dennis.
4: Peter Dennis has made himself Pooh's ambassador extraordinary, and no bear has ever had a more devoted friend. So if you want to meet the real Pooh, the bear I knew, the bear my father wrote about. Listen to Peter.
5: Winnie the Pooh by A.A. Milne, dedicated to her. Hand in hand we come, Christopher Robin and I, to lay this book in your lap. Say you're surprised. Say you like it. Say it's just what you wanted. Because it's yours. Because we love you.
3: Winnie the Pooh was published in 1926, and The House at Pooh Corner in 1928. Ernest Shepherd marvelously illustrated the books, using Christopher Robin and his animals as models. In the last Pooh book, The House at Pooh Corner, Milne writes the final dialogue between Pooh and a maturing Christopher Robin in a way that only an adult could connect with.
5: Christopher Robin, who was still looking at the world with his chin in his hands, called out, "Pooh?"
6: "Yes,"
5: said Pooh. "Pooh?"
6: "Yes, Christopher Robin?"
5: "I'm not going to do nothing anymore."
6: "Never again?"
5: "Well, not so much. They don't let you." Pooh waited for him to go on, but he was silent again.
6: "Yes, Christopher Robin,"
5: said Pooh helpfully. "Pooh, when I'm, you know, when I'm not doing nothing, will you come up here sometimes?"
6: "Just me?"
5: "Yes, Pooh."
6: "Will you be here too?"
5: "Yes, Pooh, I will be, really. I promise I will be, Pooh."
6: "That's good,"
5: said Pooh. "Pooh, promise you won't forget about me ever, not even when I'm 100. Pooh thought for a little.
6: "How old shall I be then?"
5: 99. Pooh nodded.
6: "I promise,"
5: he said. Still with his eyes on the world, Christopher Robin put out a hand and felt for Pooh's paw. "Pooh," said Christopher Robin earnestly, if I'm not quite... He stopped and tried again. "Pooh, whatever happens, you will understand, won't you?"
6: "Understand what?"
5: "Oh, nothing." He laughed and jumped to his feet. "Come on."
6: "Where?"
5: said Pooh. "Anywhere," said Christopher Robin. So they went off together. But wherever they go, and whatever happens to them on the way, in that enchanted place on the top of the forest, a little boy and his bear will always be playing.
3: After Milne's death in 1956, the rights to the Pooh characters were sold to the Walt Disney Company, which has made many Pooh cartoon movies, a Disney Channel television show, as well as Pooh-related merchandise. It is very important to note that the Pooh characters in Milne's books have only superficial commonalities with the Disney's repackaged product. All the complexity and wonderful character development is replaced with an all-smiling, all-the-time, bland band of one-dimensional Disney-fied rip-offs.

0: Forbes magazine ranked Winnie the Pooh the most valuable fictional character in 2002. Winnie the Pooh merchandising products alone had an annual sales of more than $5.9 billion. In 2005, Winnie the Pooh generated $6 billion, a figure surpassed by only Mickey Mouse. For too long, Winnie the Pooh has been relegated to children's bookshelves and Disney children's cartoons. But what you probably don't know is that A.A. Milne didn't write the stories and poems for children. He intended them for the child within you and countless millions of others.
1: And a terrific job on the production, editing, and storytelling by our own Greg Hengler. And my goodness, what a story. And for anyone who's ever heard the originals, read the originals, they reveal so much about the human character. By the way, those toys that Christopher Robin played with in 1920 were at the New York Public Library. The story of Winnie the Pooh and A.A. Milne's creation here on Our American Stories. 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

0: we return to Our American Stories. Up next, another installment of our series about us, the Story of America series, with Hillsdale College professor and author of Land of Hope, Bill McClay. The North and South have always been different. Bill tells the story of how that divide, how those differences came to be. Let's get into the story. Take it away, Bill.
1: The South is different. We all know that. But at what point in American history did the South become the South? Well, there are definitely certain factors that we have to consider. The most important of these probably is its climate. The southern climate is warm, humid, subtropical in places. And because of the climate, the South has a nearly year-round growing season, a perfect place for the cultivation of certain kinds of crops. Rice, sugar, tobacco, and one crop more than any other crop drove the economy of the South. Cotton. King cotton, as it was known, accounted for 2/3 of all American exports, all American exports. 2/3. The South was extremely wealthy. It was the wealthiest region in the country. But that wealth was not evenly distributed. It was highly concentrated in those planters for whose benefit the wealth was generated. But that wealth was entirely dependent on cotton being king, as James Henry Hammond said, and on the price of cotton at any given moment. This crop, cotton, had some unique attributes. You needed massive tracts of land, a massive labor force, and a cheap labor force. Because a massive labor force couldn't be too expensive, you expected to make money. The South's plantation system and the labor system of slavery, chattel slavery, these things were uniquely equipped to get the job done and would ultimately drive the uniqueness and distinctiveness of Southern life. It should be noted, too, that the South was more insular than its Northern counterpart, more withdrawn, more self-contained, and much less densely populated, as befits its agricultural character. This was something the Southerners adopted as part of their identity, the rural, non-urban character of Southern life. The South was also acutely aware that the massive immigration flows from Germany and Ireland in the 1840s were almost all occurring in the North. So the South was gradually going to find less and less representation, at least in the lower house of Congress, the House of Representatives, because its population wasn't increasing at the same rate as the rest of the country. And so the South becomes distinctive. Tragically, as King Cotton continued to dominate the region's economic life, as the fabulous wealth continued to grow, as the power of those sections of the country grew, the reliance on slavery in the South increased and increased. And along with it came a defensiveness. Slavery went from being something that was adventitious convenience to something that was necessary. Something not merely a necessary evil, but a positive good. Southerners began to defend slavery, or as the Southerners like to call it, their peculiar institution. The word peculiar maybe has a connotation of weird. That isn't what they meant by it. They meant that it's something that is particular to us. But it was peculiar in a nation that was dedicated to the idea that all men are created equal. What's more remarkable, perhaps, is this deepening resolve to defend the peculiar institution happened despite the fact that even at its height, only a small fraction of whites were owners of slaves, and most owned very small numbers of slaves. those farmers, they couldn't afford the rich, low-lying fields ideal for mass-scale cotton farming. And they were not capable of funding such operations. In short, most of the white farmers were subsistence farmers. They grew enough to live from day to day, to survive, maybe have a small surplus for market. And yet somehow, the large plantation owners exercised tremendous influence in the South. They set the tone for the South. And white sharecropping families hoped that they too might grow or scale their farms. And yes, own slaves themselves. It was a semi-feudal type of society in the end, dominated by a small aristocratic planter class. And with all that such a society entails, including a social order that prevails in such societies. This is an order in which the landholders are at the top. They pass the property on to subsequent generations in their family. It's very difficult for new individuals to break into that sacred circle or to rise outside of their standing. It was a vision that really stemmed from the idea of the great chain of being, the notion that there was a linkage between all of the different orders and statuses and classes of society, that they were bound together as one in a hierarchy, in an order that was not one of equality, but was one of mutual dependence, in which an aristocratic class at the top lorded it over those beneath it and gained most of the wealth and almost all of the power. This vision of society, this notion of the great chain of being, was in direct contradiction to the foundational ideals of the American Republic, the view that all men are created equal under God. They have the capacity to govern themselves. This is a kind of society that didn't comport well with the notion of monarchy, with the notion of an aristocratically dominant class. Instead, it was a society that looked to the free individual and free enterprise, to the notion that no one was condemned to live out their lives in the condition of their birth, do the things their father did, live on the land their father toiled on. But that instead, all Americans had the ability to improve their lives and rise in the world and pass on to their families a level of wealth and stability that they had not been able to enjoy themselves as young people. There's nothing more American than that. And the Southern vision was in conflict with that. And when the culture of a society is different, when it diverges from the culture of the whole, that makes political unity and political compromise very, very difficult, nearly impossible. And yet Southerners clung to this institution. They fought a war to protect it. And in the end, brought the South into what would turn out to be its ruin. The sheer hubris and arrogance of the planter class and the planter class's own moral blindness when it came to slavery, the dehumanizing effects of slavery, would set the South on a moral collision course with the founding ideals of America itself. Mark Twain used to half jokingly and half seriously say that the South went astray by becoming addicted to the feudal tales of Sir Walter Scott. Ivanhoe was like a Bible. So the Southerners had bought into a kind of myth, a myth of what feudal life was like and that they could inhabit that same sort of universe, imaginatively, but also in reality. A great, great tragedy indeed.
0: And you've been listening to Professor Bill McClay tell the story, the tragedy of the South, and how the Civil War, well, in the end, was almost inevitable. When we come back, more of the story, the tragedy of the South, here on Our American Stories.
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3: Here's a look at your ag forecast. This is meteorologist Paul Trombley. According to the 30-year averages, the hottest part of the summer for the Central Plains here is from the period of mid-July through the early half of August. So statistically speaking, that is the hottest time of the year, more years than not. And it does look as though we're certainly going to see plenty of summertime heat. We've already been seeing some pretty extended and extreme heat waves around the lower 48 at times in recent weeks. And it looks like the heat is going to be building across the western and central part of the U.S. in particular as we make our way through the next few weeks. As we continue to see the jet stream continuing to lift into a major upper-level ridge over the Rockies and into the central and northern plains, and that's going to continue to build one of these heat domes that's often referred to in the national media. Well, basically, it's just a word to describe a major upper-level ridge, which does continue to allow for that heat to build underneath it. And it keeps any Canadian-based cool fronts up to the north in Canada. The only part of the country that's going to see some cool fronts here as we head through the next couple of weeks will be more to the Upper Great Lakes and the northeastern part of the United States, even down to the mid-Atlantic at times as we progress through the next few weeks. And that's because the upper-level ridge collapses into a trough in that eastern corridor of the country. But the majority of the country is going to continue to see some more summertime heat, record heat at times as well, as we proceed through the coming weeks. In the short term, going to stay with a few more shower and storm opportunities across the central plain states as a few upper-level disturbances come east out of the Rockies, as the upper-level ridge has not developed yet. So once that happens, as we get into the weekend and next week, we will no longer see anything really to force up showers and storms as that upper ridge starts to settle over the area. But in the short term, still seeing some scattered shower and storms around parts of the area tonight. And then again, Thursday afternoon, Thursday night, even a few shower and storm chances Friday. And then by the weekend and into next week, a few shower and storm chances more into the southern plains down through Oklahoma, Texas. But otherwise, looking at more summertime heat and dry conditions to take hold across the plains. This is meteorologist Paul Trombley.

0: And we return to Our American Stories and the story of the tragedy of the South and the tragedy of slavery. When we last left off, Dr. Bill McClay told us about how the South had fashioned itself in the style of a feudal society and became beholden to the price of cotton rather than the country's founding principles. Mark Twain would say that the South went astray when they took the tales of Ivanhoe to be gospel. Let's return to the story.
1: Now, whether this was a fanciful statement on Twain's part or not is hard to say, but he put his finger on something important, that the South was diverging culturally from the North. The tragic reality was that slavery was deeply woven into the society and cultural life of the South. So rooted, so firmly planted, socially, culturally, psychologically, in addition to economically, so planted, it was hard to see any point that slavery could plausibly be abolished. It had come to define the region in ways that even Southerners themselves could never have predicted. And isn't that the nature of all tragedy? It's also important here to talk about slavery in specific detail. It's a life of tragedy and despair, the life of the slave. Even an institution like marriage itself was always in peril, because a slave owner could sell a husband and wife down the river, so to speak, to another slaveholder anytime it suited his bank account, and thus destroy a family in a single, unaccountable transaction. Terrifying. It's a hard, cruel, cold fact that slavery has been ubiquitous throughout human history. Those societies that have forbidden it are very few and far between in the vast sweep of the history of the world. It also, slavery had been practiced in all of the colonies during the colonial period. All of the colonies, not just South Carolina and Virginia. It's surprising how many of the founders, even some of those from the North, like Benjamin Franklin, had slaves. It was in the Deep South, Louisiana, Mississippi, Alabama, Georgia, where you'd find the worst practices, the most strict, the most repressive disciplinary practices. Although you also found, and this is less paradoxical than it may seem, the most rich expressions of an African-American cultural sensibility, because these were like slave cities. They could share the cultural vestiges of their African past, and many of these slaves were attracted eventually to an African-Christian sort of melding. The attraction to Christianity was very powerful. They saw, without having to be coaxed into it, that the stories of the Bible spoke to them. They could see their condition and their hopes and their miseries and their longings in the stories of, for example, the Israelites enslaved in Egypt and making their exodus to the promised land. That was a metaphor. They too yearned for freedom. They yearned for a promised land. In this case, the promised land would be Canada, because even if they made it to the North, there was a fugitive slave law. But they also saw their condition, their hopes, in the person of Jesus. Jesus was, in a worldly way, powerless, humble, bore the pains, bore the stripes of whipping. He bore these things and yet triumphed over them. So the example of Christ gave the slaves great hope, and therefore they bound it to their hearts. What Christianity inspired was what it had inspired for centuries before, the notion that the soul can be free even when the body is bound. They needed this because the forces against them were monumental. It was a beacon of hope to them, out of which sprang some of the most memorable songs in our tradition, what we call spirituals, sorrow songs, which gives you a sense of what they were like. They were cries of the heart, moans of aching, wounded hearts. There were also songs of great joy, of exuberance, of ecstatic happiness. Songs about the possibility of deliverance from their woe, deliverance from these lives of bondage. A song like Go Down Moses. Harriet Tubman would use Go Down Moses as a signal, clarion call to slaves who were thinking about fleeing their bondage. It was like a code. This is not in any way to diminish the horror and suffering that the slaves endured in their life of enslavement. It's to remind the world of the heroism and resilience the enslaved peoples showed. Their ability, partly with the help of their religion, to guard their inner lives and their hearts and souls, even under what were deplorable conditions. And what to most people would seem sheer hopelessness, a condition that they had no prospect of overcoming. And there was some resistance, too, in more practical ways by slaves. But as for escape, the chances were next to nil. Very few, very far between. And those who did run that risk losing their lives, it, of course, didn't stop them from trying. The sheer courage and ingenuity of the Underground Railroad, that would save the lives of many former slaves. And there were a few slave rebellions. And one, Nat Turner's rebellion in Virginia in 1831, was the worst and bloodiest in American history and would have grave consequences. Turner was a black overseer, which is a somewhat more elevated rank in the plantation, and a religious zealot who was driven by prophetic visions. Turner was the leader who led what he thought was a mission ordained by God. Along with 70 armed slaves and free blacks, he attempted to kill as many white slave-owning neighbors of his as his small army could kill, starting with Turner's master and wife. Within a day, the crew had murdered and butchered some 60 white people, only to be subdued by a white militia, and the state would go on to execute 56 of Turner's men, and eventually Turner himself. The Nat Turner Rebellion changed the climate profoundly in the South, not the physical climate, the cultural climate. A divide had been crossed. This rebellion happened at a time when the abolition movement in the North was just beginning to gather steam. William Lloyd Garrison's publication, The Liberator, had been published in 1831. And it featured an appeal to white Christians to put an end to slavery immediately and once and for all. It resonated in the North, but also resonated in the South, where Christianity was the dominant religion of the day, too. And the resonance was a fearful one in the Southern precincts.
0: And you've been listening to Professor Bill McClay, who teaches history at Hillsdale College. All of our history stories here at Our American Stories are brought to us by the great folks at Hillsdale College. And we were learning here that slavery came to define the South in ways even Southerners themselves could not predict. They were as much bound by slavery as the slaves themselves. When we come back, more of the story of the South, the tragedy of the South, the tragedy of slavery, the original sin of our country, here on Our American Stories.
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4: News this hour from Town Hall. I'm Keith Peters in Washington. Folks in Kentucky and across the country are waiting for word on why Republican Senator Mitch McConnell has been in the hospital for almost a month.
5: Senator McConnell has been in the hospital now for more than 3 weeks since June 14th. The exact reason not disclosed by his office. However, McConnell's staff has said he continues to improve. McConnell has also spoken by phone with other senators, including Majority Leader John Thune and Senator John Barrasso. McConnell, who is 84, has had a history of health issues, including triple bypass surgery back in 2003.
4: Correspondent Laura Winters reporting. After a highly eventful session of Supreme Court rulings, two justices will testify before Congress next week. Correspondent Bernie Bennett has more.
6: Justices Amy Coney Barrett and Elena Kagan will testify before the House Appropriations Committee July 14th about the budget for the Supreme Court. Barrett is considered part of the conservative wing of the court. Kagan is considered part of the court's liberal wing. While the hearing concerns the court's budget, House committee hearings have been known to go off topic. A high court heard and decided high-profile cases this session on immigration, presidential power, and the federal bureaucracy. So committee members might use some of their allotted time to ask about those rulings. Bernie Bennett in Washington.
4: President Trump has announced at a NATO summit in Turkey that the U.S. will allow Ukraine to manufacture Patriot air defense systems. The decision marks a significant shift as the U.S. had previously resisted this move. Trump also praised NATO members for increasing defense spending and plans to lift Syria's terrorism designation. The president met with Ukrainian President Zelensky, expressing optimism that their war with Russia could soon be over. On Wall Street, the Dow down by 576 points. More at townhall.com.
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8: The International Monetary Fund has modestly downgraded its outlook for the world economy this year, citing the energy shock caused by the Iran war.
9: Fallout from the conflict is being tempered somewhat by booming investment in AI and other tech. The IMF now expects the global economy to expand by a sluggish 3% this year, down from 3.5% last year and from the 3.1% forecast issued back in April. The war pushed up energy prices, squeezing business and consumers. The IMF now expects oil prices to be up nearly 32% this year. Rich Thomason reporting.
8: The Postal Service hikes business mailing rates Sunday, with marketing mail, nonprofit mail, and periodicals all seeing increases that could raise costs for direct mail advertisers, publishers, and other high-volume mailers. For the Wall Street Business Report, I'm Bob Agnew.
4: News and analysis at townhall.com. A fatal shooting during a Texas ICE operation is drawing lots of attention.
10: Authorities say a U.S. Immigration and Customs Enforcement officer shot and killed Lorenzo Salgado Araujo in Houston during an operation after he attempted to evade arrest in his vehicle. The Department of Homeland Security said the shooting occurred during a targeted operation against the Mexican national who was in the U.S. without legal permission. The shooting has drawn calls from some local Democratic officials for an independent investigation. This is at least the eighth death from an encounter with federal immigration officials since the start of the Trump administration's intense immigration enforcement campaign. I'm Haya Pinjwani.
4: Former Wisconsin Judge Hannah Dugan has been spared from prison from ushering a Mexican defendant out of her courtroom to evade U.S. Immigration and Customs Enforcement agents. A federal judge fined her $5,000 and cited her otherwise law-abiding life in issuing the sentence. More at townhall.com.
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0: And we return to Our American Stories and the final portion of our story on the tragedy of the South with Professor Bill McClay as part of our Story of America series. This is the 25th installment. When we last left off, Bill was telling us about what exactly a life of slavery was like and about a failed rebellion led by Nat Turner that would have drastic effects for years to come. Let's return to the story.
1: And of all places, the Virginia General Assembly in the 1831-32 session, there were serious debates about the future of the South's peculiar institution. It may have been the South's only real open debate about slavery and its future. Virginia was, in many ways, the capital state of the South. It would go on to be the capital of the Confederacy. And at the time of secession, a lot hinged on whether or not Virginia would secede. So Virginia has a leadership role at this time. There was a debate in the General Assembly about slavery. There were some who actually called for straight-up abolition and emancipation. Shockingly, no one argued for slavery as a permanent, enduring institution with no end in sight, perpetual slavery. All saw slavery at some point ending. And there was no defense of the institution on moral grounds either. Indeed, a proposition called slavery an evil. After much debate, a plan for gradual emancipation was voted down by a count of 73 to 58, which is really surprisingly close when you think about it. A plan for ending the institution, 73 to 58. But it was a negative vote in terms of abolition, and that vote would in the end doom any prospect of slavery coming to any kind of peaceable or orderly end. That same assembly would go on to make it illegal to educate slaves or to hold any kind of religious services without a white minister present. Other southern states followed suit. The peculiar institution just plunged forward, more closed than ever, and just as brutal as ever. Some attributed the hardening of the laws and the growing restrictions and control on slaves to the Nat Turner Rebellion. That revolt had forever discredited the myth that there was a harmony between slaves and their masters. A myth that only the slave owners themselves could conjure and believe in, and needed to believe in. Indeed, if anything, the rise of an unapologetically pro-slavery narrative was the response at this time. Not a weakening of commitment to slavery, but an intensifying of that commitment. Some even went so far as to call the slave society an improvement over what they called the wage slavery of the North, places where rapacious and greedy capitalists exploited their workers and treated them even worse than any plantation owner could imagine. George Fitzhugh, an influential pro-slavery writer from Virginia, was a fierce proponent of this view. Here's just a few of his words from a tract he called Sociology for the South, or The Failure of Free Society. The chief and far most important inquiry is, how does slavery affect the condition of the slave? One of the wildest sects of communists in France proposes not only to hold all property in common, but to divide the profits, not according to each man's input in labor, but according to each man's wants. Now, this is precisely the system of domestic slavery with us. We provide for each slave in old age and in infancy, in sickness and in health, not according to his labor, but according to his wants. The master's wants are costlier and more refined, and he therefore gets a larger share of the profits. A southern farm is the beau ideal of communism. Great wealth brings many additional cares, but few additional enjoyments. Our stomachs do not increase in capacity with our fortunes. We want no more clothing to keep us warm. We may create new wants, but we cannot create new pleasures. The intellectual enjoyments which wealth affords are probably balanced by the new cares it brings along with it. There is no rivalry, no competition to get employment among slaves, as among free laborers. Nor is there a war between master and slave. The master's interest prevents his reducing the slave's allowance or wages in infancy and sickness, for he might lose the slave by so doing. His feeling for his slave never permits him to stint him in old age. The slaves are all well-fed, well-clad, have plenty of fuel, and are happy. They have no dread of the future, no fear of want. A state of dependence is the only condition in which reciprocal affection can exist among human beings, the only situation in which the war of competition ceases and peace, amity, and goodwill arise. The institution of slavery gives full development and full play to the affections. Free society chills, stints, and eradicates them. In a homely way, the farm will support all. And we are not in a hurry to send our children into the world to push their way and make their futures with a capital of knavish maxims. We are better husbands, better farmers, better friends, and better neighbors than our northern brethren. At the slaveholding South, all is peace, quiet, plenty, and contentment. We have no mobs, no trade unions, no strikes for higher wages, no armed resistance to the law, but little jealousy of the rich by the poor. We have but few in our jails and fewer in our poorhouses. We produce enough of the comforts and necessaries of life for a population 3 or 4 times as numerous as ours. In conclusion, we will repeat the propositions in somewhat different phraseology with which we set out. First, that liberty and equality, with their concomitant free competition, beget a war in society that is as destructive to its weaker members as the custom of exposing the deformed and crippled children. Secondly, that slavery protects the weaker members of society just as do the relations of parent, guardian, and husband, and is as necessary, as natural, and almost as universal as those relations. Is our demonstration imperfect? Does universal experience sustain our theory? Should the conclusions to which we have arrived appear strange and startling? Let them therefore not be rejected without examination. The world has had but little opportunity to contrast the working of liberty and equality with the old order of things, which always partook more or less of the character of domestic slavery. Wow. Now, did anyone buy these arguments? Surely in the North, not many did. What about the South? Well, in the end, we really don't know. It's very difficult to know, impossible to know. What we do know is that the pro-slavery arguments began to replace the old necessary evil narrative within Southern leadership circles. Leaders like John C. Calhoun of South Carolina, a major national figure, echoed this line increasingly in his oratory. With the adoption of this pro-slavery narrative, the South had essentially cut itself off from the rest of the nation. How is any of this compatible with the ideals leadership circles? Leaders like John C. Calhoun of South Carolina, a major national figure, echoed this line increasingly in his oratory. With the adoption of this pro-slavery narrative, the South had essentially cut itself off from the rest.

0: we understand.
1: The open discussion that occurred in the Virginia Assembly and anything like it had disappeared. That open and frank discussion about what was wrong with slavery had been brought to an end abruptly. It now had become impossible to do anything but defend the institution of slavery if one was living in the South. This would soon lead to the very worst outcome imaginable for the South and for the nation as a whole.
2: And a terrific job on the production, editing, and storytelling by our own Monty Montgomery, himself a Hillsdale College graduate. And a special thanks to Professor Bill McClay, and his book, Land of Hope, is available at Amazon and the usual suspects. So too is the Young Readers edition of Land of Hope. And what a story Professor McClay tells here. What a tragic story. The tragedy of the South here on Our American Stories.
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2: 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They're some of our favorites. Speaking of which, up next, Joy Neal Kidney, a listener and storyteller who hails from our great iHeart station WHO 1040 in Des Moines, Iowa. Joy is the author of Leora's Letters and Leora's Dexter Stories, The Scarcity Years of the Great Depression. Here's a story about a needle incident Joy's grandmother went through during those years.
4: My grandparents were all dressed up to go out, to a wedding maybe, or a funeral. In the January 1935 black and white photo, Clay Wilson has on a three-piece suit and a tweed newsboy type or Gatsby cap. Leora is in a dark two-piece outfit, wearing pumps, silk stockings, and a hat with a little feather. "Mom, do you know where your folks might have been going in this old picture?" I asked. "Yes, they were waiting for a ride to the clinic so she could have the needle removed from her hand." Oh, I knew that needle story. Grandma was visiting us once at the farm when I was a girl. She caught me parking a sewing needle in the arm of the couch. Never leave a needle like that. You could end up with an ordeal like I once had. She showed me how she couldn't flatten her right hand. Grandma Leora told how she'd lodged a quilting needle in the bib of an apron worn over her house dress. Her tub washer was broken, so she scrubbed the laundry, for 9 people, mind you, on a corrugated metal washboard. She felt the stab in the palm of her hand. It happened so fast, she said, it had broken off with the larger end in her palm. She couldn't get a hold of it to pull it out. My grandparents had no extra money for a doctor, but Great Depression years or not, she sure needed one. Dr. Keith Chapler numbed her hand and fished around for the needle, but he couldn't find it. He sent her home, said to soak the hand in hot water, and he'd get a time set up for x-rays at a clinic. Leora didn't think about how hot the water was. She couldn't feel it. It scalded the skin on her hand, so now they had to wait until the burn healed. This was also during the winter, so another worry was that she might come down with a bad cold or worse, after having been put under with ether. which was

0: used as an anesthetic. The fragment of steel had been located on the X-ray, but the doctor still had trouble finding it. When he managed to cut it out, afterwards she was nauseous from breathing the ether. Her hand was encased in porous plaster for about a month, making housework a challenge for this busy woman. It's a good thing their daughter Doris was in high school then, and Leora's mother lived nearby and could help out. Yes, in the old picture, I can see that she's holding her hand behind her. That's the only clue. But why would they get all dressed up for that, I asked. Well, during those Depression years, Klabe had two sets of clothing, overalls and the suit. And Leora's choices were her housework dress or the good one. I later learned that Klabe had sold his Model T truck, so they had no transportation. Dr. Keith Chapler, who did the surgery on Leora's hand, had arrived in Dexter in 1933, fresh out of medical school, along with Dr. Robert Osborne. That July, law officers burst into the doctor's office with two criminals, Buck and Blanche Barrow. There had been a shootout in Dexfield Park. Buck, the brother of Clyde Barrow, of Bonnie and Clyde notoriety, had a severe head wound from an earlier gunfight. He and his wife had just been arrested at Dexfield Park. Bonnie and Clyde got away. Doctors Chapler and Osborne spent their entire careers in the town of Dexter, Iowa, ushering hundreds of us into the world, taking out our tonsils, and administering our first polio vaccines. The museum in town has a large exhibit about the Dexter Clinic Hospital and another about the shootout in Dexfield Park with the Barrow Gang. The Klabe and Leora Wilson family is also featured. All seven children grew up in Dexter during the Depression. All five brothers served in World War II. Only two came home. Small town newspapers offer local tidbits, such as Leora's needle story. The Sentinel reported that Mrs. Klabe Wilson thinks she found something harder to locate than the proverbial needle in a haystack, and that is a needle in the hand. While washing out a few things by hand, she rammed the blunt end of the needle about halfway into the fleshy part of her hand, the point breaking off so that it was impossible to pull out the embedded part. The needle had been left in a dress where she had stuck it while quilting. She did not visit the doctor until afternoon, and by that time, the needle could not be located. It was necessary to have X-ray pictures taken to find the little steel dagger, which by that time had traveled to the first joint of the thumb. An incision was made Tuesday morning and the needle removed. But Mrs. Wilson's advice to all needle users is, in the first place, remove all such weapons from articles of clothing before pushing them on a washboard. And second, do not wait several hours before getting medical attention if once you get stuck with a needle. Decades later, that was also Grandma Leora's advice to a granddaughter, who also learned to hunt for the real and sometimes poignant stories behind old photographs.
1: And a great job, as always, by Monty for the production of this story. 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
2: I'm meteorologist Regina Cole with your updated forecast. With a frontal boundary sagging into portions of the region, we are expecting more showers and storms to develop as we look ahead toward tonight. Some storms expected to become strong to severe, with that better chance really focused across western parts of Nebraska, stretching into western Kansas, with some strong to severe storms forecast outside of that area too. Large hail and damaging winds will be our primary threats. Tonight in Nebraska, we'll see areas of showers and storms stretching through western to central to eastern parts of the state. Temperatures are forecast to hang on to the low 70s across eastern parts of the state, with mid to upper 60s forecast for the remainder of the state. For Kansas tonight, those better chances for more widespread showers and storms really focus across the northern half of the state, with areas of showers and storms forecast a little bit farther to the south. Cooler air will start to edge in behind that cold front, with lows in the 60s for the western part of the state, mostly 70s for central and eastern parts of the state. Scattered showers and storms forecast from western parts of Oklahoma to central parts of Oklahoma too. Could see a few strong to severe storms in the panhandle. Low 60s for lows in the panhandle, with upper 70s as you head towards central Oklahoma. I'm meteorologist Regina Cole.
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0: And we continue with Our American Stories. Up next, a sports story, an innovation story, and so much more. Since its start in 1972, Nike has employed nearly 500,000 people. Only four have outlasted our next storyteller, Steve Bence. Bence is Nike's program director in global sourcing and manufacturing. He was an All-American runner under legendary track coach at Oregon, Bill Bowerman, who became the co-founder of Nike. Steve Bence is also the author of 1972, pre-UO Trek, Nike Shoes, and My Life with Them All. Let's take a listen.
4: Hi, my name's Steve Bence. I was born in Tennessee. I started kindergarten in Japan, and I graduated from high school in Spain. I went to the University of Oregon to run track, and later started with Nike. The way I discovered running was during my junior year in high school. I went out for football in seventh grade because all my friends were going out for football. But at home, we never watched sports, so even though I was on the football team, I really didn't know the rules or the strategy, so I sat on the bench the whole time. In the winter, I went out for basketball and sat the bench again. And when one of the games was out of hand, the coach put me in. And four times I brought the basketball up court, four times I was called for traveling. I looked over at my coach, and he was just shaking his head. As luck would have it, coach was also the track coach. So we both knew from experience that I wasn't an athlete. And he treated me that way. I still came out every day and worked out with the track guys. But when we had a track meet, on the bulletin board was a posting of all the entries. And every time I looked, my name was never on it. So I missed all the track meets until the last one. It was the district championships. I went and my name was on the 400 meters, a quarter mile, one lap around the track. And I didn't know if somebody was hurt or injured or what, but I was going to take advantage of this opportunity. So the last track meet that year, the district championships, I took second in the 400 meters. And the coach came sprinting across the field and gave me the biggest bear hug and looked me in the eye and said, "Bence, you're a runner." In the spring of 1979, I was a sophomore. and I had learned that my best race was a half mile. So I won our district championships, which qualified me to go to Los Angeles to run in the CIF Southern Section quarterfinals, which were some of the best athletes, not only in our section, but in the United States. So I went to the quarterfinals not expecting much. Nobody was expecting much out of me, and I qualified to move on to the next round. So next week was the semifinals. I advanced again. I ran fast enough to get myself into the finals, and I went and I took third place. And I was on cloud nine, right? And then I found out my dad was going to transfer to Torjon Air Force Base near Madrid, Spain. I went to school on base. It was called Madrid American High School. And so I got to go to Germany, where we ran against all the schools in the European area. And the big schools were in England and Germany. In the first heat, it was actually the semifinals, I won. And 159, which was a school record, and the first time I ever broke 2 minutes. And one of the coaches from a German school came over and talked to my coach, because he didn't know who I was. He said, where did this guy come from, right? And we talked a little bit, and he asked to see my shoes. And they were these clunky, boardy, leather spikes that my mom bought for me when I was a freshman. And they were size 11. At the time, I wore about size 8. And the coach was saying, you broke 2 minutes in these shoes? And so he disappeared for a while and came back with a pair of shoes that fit me, probably one of the other runners. And I tried them on, and just putting those shoes on made me feel faster. So in the finals the next day, I ran 3 seconds faster. So I was 156, which broke the European record. And I learned the importance of a good pair of shoes in running. And so I had my final senior year living in the barracks. But the most important thing my senior year was trying to find a college in the United States where I could go. And I'd written to Ohio State, Kansas State, USC, and Oregon State. I was accepted academically at all schools, but there was very little interest in me running there. And perhaps the most blunt letter I got was from the USC coach, who said, your time might be pretty good in Europe, but it's a dime a dozen here in Southern California. But I found out one of our dorm counselors threw the javelin at Oregon, and he said, have you considered Oregon? I pulled out the letters and everything. I showed him everything I had done to that point. And he go, why did you pick Kansas State? And I said, that's where Jim Ryan went to school. Jim Ryan was my hero. He was a world record holder in the mile. And he goes, he didn't go to Kansas State. He went to Kansas. You got the wrong school, right? Then he asked me, why did you write to Oregon State? I said, because they're a good running school. He says, no, Oregon's a good running school, not Oregon State. So I picked the wrong school. And he saw the letter I got from USC. But he contacted Coach Dellinger back in Eugene and told him I was interested in going there. And the answer I got was that that would be fine because Bill Bowerman allowed walk-ons. Anybody that wanted to walk on and train with the team was fine. You know, you never knew who was going to be good enough to run. And they said, if you do really well, maybe you'll get into a race or two. But there would be no scholarship. That was fine with me because Bill Bowerman, he coached at Oregon from 1948 to 1972. Bill wrote the book on jogging. He brought jogging first to Eugene, and it spread across Oregon, across the United States, and then across the world. He's in the Hall of Fame 4 times for a track coach and 1 time as an inventor. He invented the modern day athletic shoe. So I flew space available on military flight to Dover, Delaware. And then I worked my way across the United States and got to Eugene. I had 2 suitcases in my hand, found a Motel 6 close to the university. And Dellinger had told me, when you get to Eugene, come see me in my office. And so there were people there already. So I didn't know if I should go in or not. And Bill signaled me in. And in his office was Jim Ryan, looking in a phone book for something. My high school hero, who I wrote my term paper for, was there, sitting in a chair with Steve Prefontaine, you know, the greatest American distance runner in the United States. When he died in 1975, he held every American record from the 2,000 meters to the 10,000 meters. There's been a book written about him, a documentary, and 2 different movies. And in the doorway was Phil Knight. Phil Knight, who with Bill Bowerman co-founded Nike in 1964. I had my camera with me, so I took a picture in the office, which I have in my book. And so I was just like in awe of the people I had met. And I shook hands with them and said, should I even wash my hands after this? But the guy in the doorway, that Phil Knight, I'll tell you in a minute, He was probably the most important person in that room because he's the one that co-founded Nike and would later change my life. I walked out of that office thinking, wow, what I just seen. But at the same time, it was, am I in over my head? Can I rise up to this level? I was a walk-on who was rejected by all the other universities that I had written to. About 2 weeks later, Bowerman had the freshmen in the stands. It was a freshman meeting. And I looked around when I got there, and there was about 50 people in the stands all wanting to run track. And I asked someone if who was on scholarship. And he said there's only three people on scholarship. And it turned out to be Mark Feig. There was Russ Francis, who threw the javelin. And the third person was Tinker Hatfield, who some people might recognize that name. He's the world-famous designer that designs Nike shoes for us now. But Bill Bowerman came out, and he said, statistically, based on all the years that he'd coached, only three of us of the 50 would actually make it to our senior year. Everybody else would drop out of school, quit, and he would be proven right. It was two of those guys. It turned out to be me as well. It was the only three that made it to our senior years. He also told us, you can only do two things well. And he says, one of them has to be a student. You have to be a good student, because if you flunk out, everything else doesn't matter. But he said the second thing, based on what he observed, was you could either be a good athlete or you could be, he said, a good lover. You can't do both. And he said, you're just going to have to pick. And I remember looking around, and a few heads were looking down like, is that true? You know. And he said something profound. He said, if you can find meaning in what it takes to stay on this track team, you'll probably find meaning in another absurd pastime, life. You know, and that was in the movie Without Limits, if you've seen that.
0: And you're listening to Steve Bentz tell one heck of a story. Imagine being a young kid, a college freshman, in the same room with Phil Knight and Pree and Jim Ryan and Bowerman. Well, I think most of us would just cry or leave. When we come back, more of this remarkable story, me, Pree, and the birth of Nike, here on Our American Stories.
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0: And we continue here on Our American Stories, and we've been listening to Steve Bentz and the book he's written, 1972, Pre-UO Trek, Nike Shoes, and My Life with Them All. Let's continue with Bentz and his story.
4: Nike was born on May 1st of 1972. I didn't know it when I was at the University of Oregon running. I was on the track team, and I was kind of oblivious to everything going on around me. But I gradually started to learn that the Tiger shoes that I was wearing was actually Blue Ribbon Sports shoes. And Blue Ribbon Sports was a handshake deal between Bill Bowerman, the coach, and Phil Knight, the athlete, in 1964. Bowerman was a coach, but he was also, he experimented. He always loved problem solving. And so he's always trying to come up with stuff to make athletes better. And it could be anything. Like, he worked on track surfaces and of course, shoes and even apparel. And so people would be wearing handmade shoes that he did. But he didn't have really a good business sense. Phil had that business sense. He was an athlete. He was a runner. He was coached by Bowerman. And so the two got together to create a new company. At first, it was Blue Ribbon Sports. And Phil had written a paper in college at Stanford University that just like cameras were, very good cameras were coming out of Germany, and they were expensive, but they were able to get good cameras out of Japan at a much cheaper price. And at the time, all the shoes were, the good shoes, the competitive shoes were made in Germany. It was Adidas and Puma. And Phil speculated that you could make just as good shoes in Japan at a much cheaper price. And so they paired up and they went to Japan to find somebody to make the shoes. A lot of them were designed by Bill Bowerman. And so they were able to mass produce good shoes for kids in high school at an affordable price. And that was the Tiger shoe. But Phil picked May 1st, 1972 as the birthday of Nike. The Nike brand was starting to evolve. But that was the day the letter he received from Japan, Onitsuka Tiger, that they would no longer allow him to sell Tiger shoes in the United States. And so when most of the company at the time heard that news, they thought, this is the worst day of our life. We're all out of jobs. But Phil said, no, this is the best day of our life. You know, we can create our own brand and control our own destiny. So that's when the Nike brand was born. Again, I was a little bit oblivious to the business part of it. I was just running. But Bowerman, twice, had me wear test shoes. And the first time, you know, I wore a pair of his test shoes, you know, he came into the locker room and said, hey, Bence, you wear a size 9, don't you? I go, yeah. And he goes, try these out. So I was going out for a 6-mile run. And about 2 miles into it, my Achilles was really sore and my calf. I said, just my luck. When I'm supposed to be testing these shoes, I get hurt, right? So I went back to the trainer and explained what was going on. He said, let me see those shoes. And he looked at them, and Bowerman flipped the bottoms. Instead of the padding under the heel, he put it under the forefoot. So it was, every time I took a step, it was putting a strain on my Achilles. And the trainer was saying, you can't be a guinea pig for him. Your career in track is just a little too important. So why don't you take these shoes back to Bill and tell him you can't test anymore? And I didn't want to do that at first, but I waited for a week and I felt confident, and I went into the office and I said, here's the shoes. And he said, what do you think? And I said, well, I got hurt wearing them. And he goes, well, what happened? And I said, well, it's in my Achilles and calf area. And he goes, ah, that's great. That's what I thought would happen. And that was it. And I was thinking, like, what? He's either a mad scientist, you know, or he's testing me out, or maybe he's just hazing a freshman. I didn't know what it was. But anyway, I didn't want to deal with any of that anymore, so I didn't do that. But that was my lesson in, he was motivated to try to find the best things to make athletes better, and he wasn't afraid to fail. You know, a lot of company cultures, you know, failure is not good. You know, there's backstabbing and politics that goes into it. But Tom Clark at Nike at one point had a poster in his office that said, the company that makes the most mistakes wins. You know, problems are good. The story about the waffle iron and Bill Bowerman making soles in his kitchen is partially true. But there's a lot of truth to the fact that, you know, he was constantly looking for ways to improve performance for athletes and weight, take weight out. So he did that. The first time he used the waffle iron, he put some rubber or whatever in there and he closed it. And when it stuck, you know, just kept it upper, but he had to throw that thing out. So he had a couple steps before he actually figured out how to do it. But the waffle iron was intriguing to him, and he was trying to get that. But if you think about what a waffle looks like, they're indentations. And if you look at the outsole, it's the mirror of that. It goes the other direction. But it was the concept that he had. And then he worked locally with rubber makers, and he was able to experiment with that until he got it right. But then they just got sheets of rubber with the waffle outsole that they made, and they just die cut it to go into the bottom of the shoes. Well, there's four of us that we went to talk to Tom Bowerman, Bill's son, who lives in Eugene in the house where Bowerman used to live. And we told Tom, first question, we said, when he got up in the morning, what was it like for him to innovate? And Tom said, Bill wouldn't even know what the word innovation means. He was a problem solver. He said, if he didn't have a problem to solve, you know, he wouldn't know what to do with himself. Innovation, the word innovation is overused these days. And even our innovation group, product innovation at Nike, they took the word innovation out of their title because it doesn't mean anything anymore. Track season started, and there were 9 people listed in the newspaper that could run 800 meters, or the half mile back then. And out of the 9 half milers with their personal best times in there, out of the nine, I was number nine. So I was the ninth person on the team going into the track season. And where I'd been promised maybe I could run a few races if I was good enough, I ended up winning my first seven races there. And the seniors and juniors and sophomores weren't all that excited about it. And I went to the Pac-8 championships. It was the Pac-8, not the Pac-12 back then. Yeah, I ended up taking second place at the Pac-8 championships. And they made note of where the USC guy was, the first USC guy. I looked behind me and he was in fourth place. In 1974, I was a junior. And Prefontaine by then was a good friend and teammate of mine. But he was competing on his own now. The previous year, he was still a University of Oregon student having a scholarship, and he was on the USA national team, which paid for all of his transportation, room and board, and so forth as he competed around Europe for the United States. And he said they also gave him $4 a day for spending money. But what he found out when he was running over there, after one of the races that he won, one of the competitors suggested that they pick up their prize money and go out and have a few beers. And Priest was like, what prize money, right? All the money that came in for U.S. athletes went to the AAU, the Federation. The athletes that he had to compete against in Europe were getting prize money from the meets, and their governing bodies were supporting them financially. And so he was pissed, and he said, why should I care about the AAU? They don't care about me. So in 1974, he decided he was going to go to Europe, not compete in any AAU meets, and get his prize money. But he talked some of us to join him, including me. And I was kind of excited, you know, like I didn't know if I can continue my track season after my junior season, but I wanted to go to Europe and compete and see how I do. So I accepted that.
0: And you're listening to Steve Bentz tell the story of, in essence, the founding of Nike. And it's a heck of a story about running and sports and commerce. And in the end, this thing that, well, let's face it, Bowerman, as we already learned, didn't like the word innovation. And most innovators don't, because they're just trying to solve a problem. And indeed, it was a problem right in front of him that had to do with his coaching and with winning. And in the end, that's what he really wanted to do, have an advantage over everyone. And the net benefit was he created this remarkable sneaker company. When we come back, more of the story of me, Pre, and the birth of Nike. And we're listening to author Steve Bentz here on Our American Stories.

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1: And we continue with Our American Stories and the story of Nike and how it came to be, and so much more about the running world in the 1970s, in its infancy, that would spawn what we now know as the modern world of track and field, and so much more, including marathons, which before the 70s were barely anything anyone knew about. In 1974, running phenom Steve Prefontaine decided to take a stand against the Amateur Athletic Union, the AAU, which demanded that athletes who wished to remain amateur for the Olympics not be paid for appearances in track meets, even though they drew large crowds that generated millions of dollars. At this time, the AAU was taking away the amateur status of athletes who were endorsed in any way. Because Pre was accepting free gear from Nike, he was subjected to the AAU's rulings, and he found himself living on food stamps. He spoke very publicly against the AAU and asked his friend and Oregon track teammate Steve Bentz to join him in Europe to race in defiance against the AAU. Here again is Steve Bentz.
2: We started in Finland. Prefontaine had to help us get into a meet. And the first three track meets, I won, and I got my prize money, which was $27 at each meet. So I had three times $27 for my first three races. So it wasn't much, but it was illegal. It was against the rules of NCAA and the AAU. Now, the European competitors picked up their prize money, but we weren't supposed to do that. So I was being rebellious because of Pre. He was talking us into do that, and we were supporting him, probably because he thought there was safety in numbers. And in 1978, this is after Prefontaine died, Congress passed a law that changed the whole thing. It abolished the AAU and allowed athletes to start being able to win money, which changed the whole sport and in a way vindicated us, in my opinion. The next story I'll tell is on May 29th, 1975. And anybody that knows Prefontaine history knows that he died on May 30th, 1975. So this is the Thursday. There was a track meet that evening, and Pre had invited the Finnish national team to come to Oregon to compete. But the last race of this tour was going to be at Hayward Field, and it was going to be that evening, May 29th. But Pre came into our apartment with Mark and I. We left the door unlocked, and he just felt at home. So he always come in and out, and he insisted that we go over to his house and play spades, play cards. Because he was so hyper, because he had to have a good meet that evening to be able to recover some of the money. And he had promised that he was going to try to break the American record in the 5,000 meters to get as many people in the stands as possible. And Pre ran his race. And then afterwards, we went back to our dorms to shower. And Pre had graduated, so he went to be with the Finns at a party. Went to bed that night. I had a final exam the next day, so I knew I had to get up and study. And at 6 o'clock in the morning, a phone rang. And it was a friend who had graduated the previous year and said, I just heard on the radio that Prefontaine died. And I was like, no, he couldn't have. We were just with him all day yesterday. He was just here last night, that kind of thing. So I called the radio station, and they said it was true that he was in a single car accident and that he was dead. And I just remember taking my books and going over to the student union, because I had to study. And I remember, oh boy. There was music in the background playing, and I remember it was Wishing You Were Here. And that hit me. Just hit me again. I thought about what inspired me most about him. And it was reflecting back to the Europe and defying the AAU. And even in that track meet the night before, he was defying the AAU by putting that on. He wasn't allowed to put on a meet, but they backed off the last minute. But just his rebellious spirit, you know, and his fight for justice. I wanted to be that. I wanted to live that. And so that became a part of who I was, or who I am. And Phil Knight later said, if Nike could have the personality of any human being, the personality he'd want is that of Steve Prefontaine. There's a place called Pre's Rock in Eugene, which is where Prefontaine died, where his car flipped and it killed him. And people will go to Pre's Rock to honor him. And they leave stuff. They leave shoes, they leave clothing, and all those kinds of things. He was 24 years old when he died. It was 1975. And people still go to the Rock, and kids are still inspired by him. And when I've been up there, sometimes I've talked to people. For example, one time I talked to a husband and wife who were coaching in the Midwest somewhere. And I said, what is it about Pre that your athletes love, which inspires them the most? And she said, it's because he's so blue collar. He worked so hard. He was so competitive. The kids just believe if they do the same thing, you know, if they work hard and do what they have to do, they can excel as well. And, you know, it's not his accomplishments that people admire him for. Although he had every American record from 2,000 meters up to 10,000 meters, it's not the accomplishments that that people talk about. It's how he lived his life and how he competed. And many times runners, lead runners, will just sit in the back until the last half lap and then kick in and win the race. Pre wanted to go out and be in front. Every race that he ran, he called a performance, and he was doing it for the people in the stands. And he would say, if you run in the back and just kick at the last 200 meters, that's chicken. He just did not believe that that was the right way to run a race. The only way to really run a race is in the front, flat out, as hard as you can go, and run as fast as you can every time. But also, one of the things that Coach Dellinger, Bill Dellinger, who was the assistant coach for the runners at the University of Oregon, he said the one thing he noticed about Pre is he never missed a workout. He never missed a race. He was there all the time. And Pre confided, you know, there were times that he wasn't feeling good, but he wouldn't tell anybody. He would go out there and run anyway. So it's just that honorable, competitive, hardworking ethic, I think, that is what young people today look up to. Now, when I started with Nike, to me, it was just a bunch of runners getting together and moving into the next part of our life. And I was trying to figure out, what was I going to do? I was teaching and coaching, and maybe I could have done that for my whole life. But I was looking for that job that inspired me, that kind of was meaningful to me, purposeful to me. And I didn't know Nike was going to be it. But when the company started, when BRS started importing Tiger shoes from Japan, Phil placed his first order to Japan for 300 pair of shoes. And so that was 1964 Tiger shoes. And then, you know, maybe, I don't know where we got up to about a million pair. I'm really only talking about footwear because that's what I have my experience. And we usually talk in pairage. And when I told my mother I was working for Nike, and she asked me, what's Nike? And I told her about Bill Bowerman, Phil Knight, and we're making shoes for runners and stuff. She says, you went to college? I'm going to tell my friends that you're a shoe salesman or whatever, you know? And she says, why don't you work for a company that makes something that a lot of people will buy, right? That's the way she was thinking back then. That's the way we were all thinking, you know? It was a small market. But because of jogging in particular, runners and average everyday people started getting running shoes to run in, because now we were starting to jogging. It just wasn't for elite runners. And people were wearing them to knock around and walk around in because they were comfortable and lightweight. So we didn't start wanting to change the world. We were just trying to improve performance for runners. But the thing was taking off. So when people find out that it was a group of runners that started this company, and that's the culture that we have, it makes sense. You know, no one can imagine a bunch of football players getting together and doing this, or basketball players or whatever, but a bunch of runners, we pulled it off. And so the culture that we have as a company comes from that. I'm now settled down in Beaverton, Oregon. I've lived in my house for over 30 years. I adopted a girl in Taiwan when we were there. We adopted a girl in Korea when we were there. I had a son in the United States. We moved back to Korea. My youngest was born in Korea. And they've all grown up here in this house. Now I have four grandchildren, you know, ages 0, 2, 4, and 6. They're over here all the time, you know, talking. So there's a big group, my four kids and those four grandchildren, and looking back on a career that has been incredibly rewarding and being a part. You know, I never claimed to be a Phil Knight or, you know, anything major. I mean, I was just a guy getting the job done, a math nerd that was excited about being a part of running still, about a part of the running culture. And when you have an opportunity to do something bigger than yourself and genuinely enjoy working with people, it's a pretty rewarding experience. And that's where I am right now in my life.
1: 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Phil Knight, the founder all the way through. We love founders here on this show. The story of Nike here on Our American Stories.
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5: The Public News Service Wednesday afternoon update. I'm Mike Clifford. President Donald Trump did not mince words at the NATO summit in Turkey regarding U.S.-Iran ceasefire. Trump declared, "I think it's over. They're scum. They're sick people. They're led by sick people. And they're vicious, violent people." Trump adding, "As far as I'm concerned, it's just a waste of time dealing with them." At the same time, Trump did not rule out future talks with Iran. The AP notes Iran targeted American military sites in the Gulf Wednesday after the U.S. launched strikes on several places in Iran and reinstated sanctions on its oil sales. Washington said it was responding to Iranian attacks on ships in the Strait of Hormuz. Meantime, the U.S. Supreme Court may have struck down President Donald Trump's order to end birthright citizenship, but for mixed-status families, concerns persist about future immigration cases.
6: The narrow victory for immigrant rights groups intersects with a separate ruling that the federal government can end temporary protective status for thousands.